0: is taking your money, taking grassroots contributions, but giving it to these media oligarchs. How many times did you, during the campaign, receive, I received it, I got sick of them. I said the other day on this program, my two least favorite words these days are chip in. Can you chip in $5? Can you chip in $10? Can you chip in? Stop asking me, no, Negro, I ain't chipping in nothing else. But all those small dollar donations that you were chipping in, this grassroots money they raised to the tune of $2 or $3 billion, they took that money and gave it to 30 white folk, these consultants, $2 billion. Don't ask me how much of that money, how little of that money went to black folk. Well, you ain't got to ask me. I'll tell you, less than 0.1%. Less than 1% of the money went to black consultants. And yet we are the base, the most loyal base of the Democratic Party. So there's the money piece. I could go on and on and on. But let me just put a pin in that for now. Give you two or three other things right quick and jump straight to Ellie Mostar. The steepest losses in this campaign, Harris-Walz campaign, no surprise here, wait for it. Steepest losses, young men, specifically young black men, more specifically young Latino men. The steepest losses in this last round for the White House was among black men and Latino men. Black men even more so than Latino men. There were minimal education gaps. Let me break that down. While white voters exhibited significant polarization based on education levels across all political contests, black voters demonstrated minimal educational divides in their voting patterns. In other words, this underscores what we already know, that we've always had the Democratic Party's back. Even when Republicans ignore us and Democrats take us for granted, Negroes still coalesced. We circled the wagons, never mind educational levels. For those of us who showed up, we showed up for the Democrats. Let me stop there. There's a great deal more here, and I'm just, the report's just out. I'm trying to drill down on it myself. I may come back to this with Ellie a little bit later, once I get a chance to speed read some more. Again, I've got 3 hours to sort of delve into this, but there are two or three takeaways right there. They lost major ground with black voters, specifically black men. All this money went to consultants, the money that they raised from you, and they had a number of blind spots in other spaces, again, that I may get to a little bit later. Just a quick top line of what is out in this report. I can assure you that in the hours and days to come, there'll be all kinds of people unpacking what's in this. I'll learn more. Ellie will learn more. You will learn more. But I think there's enough already that I've laid out here for us to get started with our assessment of how the Democrats just lost their way in this last campaign. You're listening to the Justice Correspondent for The Nation Magazine, Ellie Mostar, on Tavis Smiley.
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16: You are indeed with the Justice Correspondent for the Nation Magazine, podcast host, best-selling author, Ellie Mastal. One other quick note from this autopsy report just out literally in the last hour from the DNC about what happened, or what didn't happen, as it were, in this Harris-Walz campaign. Again, no surprise here. We were talking earlier, Ellie, about these blind spots, these accountability blind spots. So it turns out that although they raised billions of dollars, most of that money was poured directly into media expenditures. They bought media everywhere. But get this, only $150 million was invested in direct voter contact. In other words, they deprioritized a significant real grassroots field game. No real outreach to voters directly, but all the money's poured into media, and that's why these consultants got so rich, because they take a commission on the buys that they make for the Democratic Party. And so there was no real effort to reach out to everyday people. It's just more ads, more ads, more ads. And we all know, how many ads can you watch? I mean, they're, you know, just one after the other during campaign season. I digress for now. Ellie, your opening thoughts about what we're learning in real time from this DNC autopsy report, and we will jump from there, sir.
12: Yeah, first of all, Tavis, can we just say how ridiculous it is that the party essentially needs an autopsy to figure out what happened with the autopsy? like that is a level of incompetence that just boggles the mind that they couldn't even get their own postmortem report out correctly. The thing has errors.
16: Yeah.
12: The thing spells people's names wrong. Like, what are we doing? That's my top line was just, oh my God, the incompetence.
16: Yeah.
12: Beyond that, I kind of hit upon the things that the autopsy did not point out.
16: Yeah.
12: And for me, the number one issue was Gaza, which the autopsy just didn't even mention.
16: That's correct.
12: 192, I think, page report. And they just didn't even mention Gaza and what effect that may or may not have had on the electoral outcomes. So you can imagine, like, think about like an actual, like, criminal autopsy. You are looking at a dead body. You are trying to find the cause of death. There's a hole in the patient's chest. Mm. And you're like, anyway, probably the hair. Like, that's... That's what they said. Like, do they think that we're stupid? So the lack of mention of Gaza just jumped up off the page to me. As you pointed out, 30 white consultants taking most of the money. Not any black consultants while we're running an entire black candidate. Oh, by the way, right? We're running a black candidate, and you give all the money to the white consultants to tell the black candidate how to behave. Like, that's a choice, ain't it, DNC? but I think at 30,000 feet, what you see is a party that has money. And that is actually, if you're, you know, old like me, that's shocking. As a Democrat, like, we got money. Mm. We have funds. We are just criminally misusing those funds. And part of it is the timing. And the autopsy, I think, does talk about this in a somewhat useful way, talking about how all the Democrats basically hoard their money until the very end of the process and then do this kind of media blitz. That's a very, like, old school 1980s way of campaigning, as opposed to spreading that money out over the long term, over the course of the campaign. And as you already pointed out, not just using it on a TV blitz, on a radio blitz, but getting in there in the trenches, in on the grassroots, and in social media. We do not have, and people like me were talking about this throughout the campaign. We were getting dog walked on social media by the Republicans. In Spanish. That was when I realized, that's when I really first felt like things were going awry, is when you turned on Spanish language radio in Miami. I'm Haitian, so I sometimes listen to these stations, right? Yeah. When you turned on a radio in Miami targeting Dominicans, it was all Republican messaging. Democrats were nowhere.
16: Yeah.
12: And so then what do you think is going to happen, Latino men? Right? If the Republican Party is targeting Latino men in their native language and the Democrats are not, what do you think is going to happen? When the Harris campaign releases the Platinum Plan for black voters, 10 days before the election?
16: Mm-hmm.
12: What do you think is going to happen, right? Republicans are in there are a very few small number of black Republicans, but they were engaged by the Republican Party throughout the entire process, right? Black Democrats, of which there are many more, especially black male Democrats, they didn't start talking to us until 10 days out.
16: Mm-hmm.
12: And so, what did you think was going to happen? You add that, you add in the lack of a focus, the lack of a reasonable message on Gaza and the genocide abroad. You add in having white consultants getting paid through TV ads as opposed to doing anything useful, and you have the recipe for a defeat, which is exactly what happened.
16: Well, you don't allow a single Palestinian to get to the mic during a 4 or 5 day convention in Chicago, then I'm not surprised, neither is Ellie, that they did not mention Gaza. He underscores it quite nicely. But, you know, none of us should be surprised. Again, if you can't let anybody, not even a single person, get to the podium to address the issue during your convention, then it's no wonder then that you continue to put your head in the sand about the impact that this had in Michigan and other places. And the data on that postmortem is incontrovertible. But they, again, to Ellie's brilliant point, avoid it in this particular report. To your point about social media, everybody has acknowledged this. Zora Mondami ran a brilliant campaign in New York City, becoming mayor, of course, there on the social media front. That seems to be the quintessential example of how to do this. Do you think that, you know, they will have learned their lesson this time around, given that they now have an example inside the system, inside the framework of social media for how to do this the right way if they tap into what Mondami did in New York City?
12: Did they learn their lesson? Again, we're talking about an autopsy with spelling errors.
16: Yeah, I got you.
12: It's just harder for me to think that the Democratic Party, as currently constituted, has learned anything, or more to the point, is willing to learn anything. You have to be willing to learn in order to learn, and that's not clear to me that the Democrats are at this point. They still want Trump to do. And then think about the other, like, top line issue from the autopsy, right? We got to stop focusing on identity politics and start focusing on kitchen table issues. Boy, that sounds like something Mike Johnson would say. That sounds like actually what the Republicans would say, not what the Democrats would say, to even couch the struggle, to couch the rights of people to exist, the rights of people to have political power as mere identity politics, right? Yeah. Now, I understand that different strokes for different folks. Some people are going to care more about the price of eggs than they are about their voting rights. And you've got to be able to speak to those people too. But don't reduce the concerns of a people who are right now facing a reconstruction of Jim Crow. Don't dismiss that as mere identity politics, right? Don't dismiss the concerns of gay and trans people who are right now fighting for their right to exist in Trump's America as mere identity politics. For some people, those are kitchen table issues, whether or not they're allowed to exist, whether or not they're allowed to have a family, whether or not they're allowed to vote. Those are kitchen table issues for some. You've got to be able to speak to both without disrespecting either. And it's, for some reason, like, that's asking the Democrats to walk and chew gum at the same time.
16: Yep.
12: Like, how can we possibly both address legitimate concerns amongst black and brown people in this country while also addressing the price of eggs? Oh, there's no way. What can we do? Like, it's the fetus. You talked about the Mondani campaign. I live in New York, not in New York City proper, so I didn't have the opportunity to vote for him. And while he was, I think, rightly lauded for his relentless focus on the economy in New York City, that's a huge part of why he won. He stayed on message with the economy in New York City. He was also a Muslim. And he was running as a Muslim, and he wasn't shying away from being a Muslim, and he wasn't letting people, despite a, I would say, a targeted campaign against him to paint him as an anti-Semite, which he's not. He fought those, he beat the allegations the entire campaign. Mondani did both at the same time, and that is a big reason why he won, and the Democrats have to do both. Is it hard? Sure. That's what the money's for. To do the hard thing. Yeah, you want to run for office, you got to do some things that are hard. And That's why you, and if you can't do things that are hard in the campaign, how in the hell am I supposed to trust you to do things that are hard once you're actually elected?
16: Yep. One final question on this, and we'll spend the rest of this hour covering some other issues. I can't wait to hear Ellie's take on this Trump-created white grievance fund and more. But here's the exit question on this. Let me just say right quick, in case you've just tuned in, we're talking about the DNC autopsy report. It is out. And it's everywhere. All you got to do is Google it, and you can read it for yourself. I'm just giving you some top-line data points from this 190-plus page report, but to the extent you care, it is everywhere, and you can read it for yourself. It is a public document. Here's the exit question, though. You talked earlier about the black woman who they were running for president, and we talked about how all the money still went to the white people to tell us black people to vote for the black person. But here's the question for me. A few days ago, Kamala publicly stated that she wanted this autopsy report to come out. I'm still trying to figure out what that's about. And I need to read the rest of this report to see what the angle is. I thought then, I said publicly on this radio program then, that there must be some way in which she thinks she's going to be given some cover, a set of issues for why she didn't win that might make her look a little better, might make us see her a little less harshly, given this campaign defeat. I don't know if that still holds up. I got to finish reading this report. But here's my exit question right quick. What complicity does Kamala Harris have in this? I mean, we can talk about this report till the cows come home, but at the end of the day, the buck stops with you. At the end of the day, you are the nominee. We ain't going to talk about how late you got the baton. The point is, you are the nominee. You have some agency. You have some say-so. Otherwise, I have to believe that you're a puppet. And I know Kamala doesn't want me to believe she's a puppet. So what complicity does Kamala Harris have in what we're reading now in this DNC autopsy?
12: She takes some of the blame, obviously. She was the buck stopped with her for the last 1,000 days. It was 1,000 days, right? Last 100 days. It was 100 days. Yep. Like, it wasn't, she didn't have a long time to put her own stamp on the campaign. And I think that history will always consider both sides. She only had 100 days. She did the best that she could. She could have done better. I think that that is going to be the story on that. The reason why I think she wanted the report out after I saw it. Mm-hmm. Was that it was, I thought, appropriately harsh with Biden and his people and his lack of support for the nominee. Mm-hmm. And that is something that I think that people like me, who sometimes get invited into, you know, the rooms where it happens, that is something that we've all been talking about. That I think that people at a certain level understand that the Biden campaign was not particularly helpful to Harris. But that is not something that I think the wider public fully has grasped and wrestled with. Mm-hmm. Biden's gotten a very easy ride, I think, in the media, post-mortem wise. And I think this autopsy is harsher with Biden than most people have seen before. And I think that's why she wanted it out.
16: I don't think they
12: because
16: got
12: it's true.
16: Yeah, yeah, I get that. But they didn't get an easy ride in her book. She went in the book, Ellie.
12: Yeah, but that's from her perspective. Like, even I discount that. I mean, like, and even that, I mean, that book, ugh. I don't love books from losing candidates that are, because they're fundamentally defensive.
16: Yeah.
12: And the book was defensive. And look, the point of that book to me would have been to explain why she didn't break with Biden on Gaza, yep. Why she didn't break with Biden on, you know, why she goes on The View and gets the softball question from Sonny Hostin. Sonny Hostin was doing her a solid.
16: Yeah.
12: What's the, you know, what's the thing you would change from the Biden administration? Yeah. And when she answers, I can't think of anything, that's a complete fail. That's a complete fail answer. Yep. And the book was basically trying to defend that answer. And so that book is discounted in my mind as an intellectual property. It's a self-defense. It's a self-effacing self-defense mechanism, that book. And so I don't think that a lot of people took that super seriously. I think people will take the autopsy, such as it is, a little bit more seriously when it comes to Biden's lack of support for that campaign.
16: We shall see. Just getting started with Ellie Mustall on Tavis Smiley.
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15: and the top-rated African-American talk show host in the nation, according to Talkers Magazine. You're tapped in with Tavis Smiley right now. Right now.
16: Yes, I'm reading as fast as I can during these breaks about this report, this autopsy report from the DNC out today. Again, in the days to come, I'm sure we'll get a chance to unpack a bit more about that. But I thank Ellie Mistall, Justice Correspondent for The Nation Magazine, podcast host, best-selling author. I thank Ellie for at least indulging me in the first half hour of our dialogue to unpack this as best we can, reading as swiftly as we can. Let me pivot now to some other issues I want to cover with Ellie. I love the piece, Ellie, you wrote for The Nation. The headline is amazing. Grievance Reparations Fund. And it will be paid for with your tax dollars. That's his piece about this $1.8 billion fund that Trump has set up through DOJ for his friends. Again, Ellie's piece is called Grievance Reparations Fund, and it will be paid for with your tax dollars. Read it for yourself, but unpack it for me, Ellie Mistall.
12: Yeah, so Trump set up a $1.8 billion fund to allegedly pay back people who have been suffered from the weaponization of the DOJ. And by weaponization of the DOJ, he means the criminals who attacked the Capitol in a failed insurrection that he pardoned. That's who we're talking about, right? And he set up a $1.8 billion fund out of the taxpayers' money, out of the IRS, to pay these people off. There are two, I think, obvious problems, and then like 15 or 20, you know, secondary problems. The first obvious problem to me is the 14th Amendment. Because if you think about it, Tavis, we've literally had a situation in this country in the past where insurrectionists rose up against the government and were stopped and prosecuted. And so the 14th Amendment had to deal with how we were going to deal with those former insurrectionists, with those rebels, if you will. And the 14th Amendment states clearly that no funds or debts or whatever shall be paid to the people who rose up against the government, right?
16: Mm-hmm.
12: Because you can imagine after the Civil War, South Carolina wanted some money, you
16: that's
12: know?
16: Right,
12: Atlanta
16: right.
12: wanted some money back to rebuild what Sherman burned. And the federal government was like, nah, son, we're not giving you money. And they put that into the amendment to the Constitution. So this $1.8 billion insurrection fund should be unconstitutional right on the face of the 14th Amendment. That's the first problem. The second, I guess, again, obvious problem here is that, Tavis, you and I, I'm sure, have spent many conversations, have spent many hours talking with white folks about how reparations are impractical and unworkable,
16: mm-hmm.
12: about how we can never have reparations for the global crime of slavery. But apparently we can if we're white. Apparently reparations for white people who have been aggrieved and mistreated are on the table. Todd Blanche, Trump's sock puppet, literally says that the fund is for the Department of Justice to right past wrongs. And I'm like, whoa, whoa, the Department of Justice is suddenly interesting in righting past wrongs based on with monetary apologies? Man, I know a whole lot of brothers who would like to have a monetary apology to right past wrongs. And I'm not just talking about reparations at this point. Think about all of the people who have been improperly, illegally prosecuted by state governments, by the government, over the course of years? How many exonerated people are out there now on the streets only because the privately funded nonprofit Innocence Project was able to free them? They don't get no money from the government. Is money on the table now? Because how many people are right now being detained in a warehouse, in a cattle locker, by ICE? When they get out, when there's a new president and those people are freed from their concentration camps, they're gonna have some claims for some monetary apologies. Is all of that on the table now? Because if it is, I know a lot of people who also deserve a cut of that $1.8 billion. So the idea that this is money that can only go to white insurrectionists and not everybody else is just not an, if the Supreme Court upholds this, which they probably will because it's a conservative supermajority on the Supreme Court. If the Supreme Court upholds this funds, I argue in the nation that, all right, fine, then we have a precedent for paying back people who have been detained by ICE, paying back people who have been harassed, brutalized, or murdered by ICE, and certainly paying back the descendants of slavery in the Americas.
16: Yeah. Is there any way that this fund gets challenged? And I say that, I saw the story, and you saw the story of these Capitol police officers, at least two of them, who filed a lawsuit rather immediately. I mean, it's just a slap in the face to them, and that's as kind and charitable and generous as I can be on radio, just a slap in the face of what I'll call it here. But is there any way to stop this slush fund, or is it like a number of other things that Trump has done? It just seems that, you know, there is no way to rein him in.
12: No, of course there's a way to stop it. Like I said, it's unconstitutional. It's unconstitutional in the face of the 14th Amendment. The lawsuit from Harry Dunn I'm forgetting the other guy. The lawsuit from the two Capitol police officers, that should succeed. Representatives Jill Neguse and Jamie Raskin have also said that they're going to challenge it, using their congressional authority to challenge it. Those should succeed. But like so many issues in our country, whether or not the challenge succeeds comes down to what's to the one square foot of space inside the head of John Roberts and his cabal of Republicans on the Supreme Court. And we have seen time and again that the Supreme Court decides that Trump is allowed to do whatever he wants.
16: Yep.
12: And that is likely what's going to happen this time. But if we're looking just at the text of the law and the Constitution, this slush fund is unconstitutional, literally on the face of the 14th Amendment.
16: Yeah.
12: Those lawsuits should win. But when we get to the Supreme Court, no, we know how they rule.
16: I heard you loud and clear when you said it was unconstitutional. I'm not deaf. I heard you, and I still wanted to ask whether or not there's a way to stop it. And so I take your point. Let me stay with the DOJ right quick. I do have a couple of questions for Ellie about the Supreme Court. Why would you not? He is the justice correspondent for The Nation magazine. I'm going to pivot to the Supreme Court. Trust me, I got two things I want to ask you about that in a moment. But here is Donald Trump yesterday responding to his DOJ's indictment of Raul Castro in Cuba. They are turning up the heat on Cuba. First Venezuela, then Iran. Pick your country. Now they're messing with tiny little Cuba. Here's Donald Trump talking again yesterday about the indictment now of former President Raul Castro, brother of Fidel Castro.
7: So I was just watching. We have big news on Cuba, as you know, with the indictment of Castro. So a lot of people have suffered very big, very, very at levels that few people would understand. And I think the Cuban population of Miami and certainly beyond Miami, people that came there that were decimated, whose families were ruined, appreciate what the Attorney General just did today and was just doing now. He's just watching it. So we have Cuba on our mind. Very important. A lot of problem for a lot of years, and this was a big, I think it was a very big moment for people that, not only Cuban Americans, but people that came from Cuba that want to go back to Cuba, people that want to see their family in Cuba. I think this is a very big day, very important day. They supported me to the nth degree. They supported me at levels that nobody's ever seen before. And so I think it's a very important moment.
9: Are all options on the table here, Mr. President?
16: Yeah, that's enough of that. You got the point. I hate that ambient sound. It makes his audio so horrible every time he stands next to Marine One or on Air Force One, but I can't do anything about that. This is in the realm of the Department of Justice. You heard Trump reference the Attorney General, but can I keep it real for you? Can I keep it real? This ain't got nothing to do with the AG. This is about the Secretary of State. This is Marco Rubio finally getting a chance to run his playbook on Cuba. Put a pin in that for now. More with Ellie Mustal when we come forward on Tavis Smiley.
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15: Freedom is an endless meeting. So let's get back to it with Tavis Smiley.
16: Tavis Smiley, Ellie Mustal, justice correspondent for The Nation magazine, podcast host, best-selling author, brilliant brother. Love me some Ellie Mustal. Good to have him back on this program. My time is getting tight, Ellie. I know you haven't had, I assume at least you haven't had a chance to read the entire indictment. I certainly have not, just like we're working our way through this this DNC autopsy. But what can you say, what are your thoughts, at least initially, about the pressure that Donald Trump and Marco Rubio are putting on Cuba every day? Say nothing of the blockade of their oil. It's getting crazy.
12: Well, Tavis, actually, while you've been reading the DNC autopsy, I have been reading the indictment.
16: Okay. Ellie, which one is more fun reading? Which one is more interesting reading?
12: Oh, definitely the DNC autopsy, because there's much more tea in the autopsy than there is in the indictment. Look, with the indictment of Raul Castro, first of all, I need people to remember, we're talking about a 94-year-old man.
16: Yep.
12: All right? And so we have to understand that this is a 94-year-old man who is a foreign national who is not under U.S. jurisdiction, that they are at this point trying to menace Maduro style because it works so well when they invaded a foreign country to kidnap a person. They're like, let's do it again. Let's find a 94-year-old. As usual, Trump never fights his own battles. He never has the courage to fight somebody with his own strength, right? He's always picking on at this point, and this elder abuse of an indictment is what it is. But here's the thing, and it goes back to something I was trying to say with the White Grievance Reparations Fund. To the extent that Trump is allowed to get away with all that he has gotten away with, what I need Democrats, liberals, and progressives to never forget is that what's good for the goose is also good for the gander. If you look at the specifics of this indictment, they are charging Castro for a crime that he allegedly committed while he was defense minister of Cuba, not even while he was president, while he was defense minister of Cuba, shooting down planes in international waters that he said were a threat to Cuban national security. That's what the indictment says. Now, let me change some of those terms, progressives. Let me change the name Castro to Hegseth. Let me change the shooting down of American planes to shooting down of Venezuelan fishermen. If this is allowed to stand in the international community, that should mean that the next time Pete Hegseth steps his foot outside of the continental United States of America, Interpol grabs him and puts him in the Hague. If that's how we're going to play this, if we're going to say that we have the authority to arrest the 94-year-old defense minister for an action he took two decades ago that shot down some planes in international waters, then we can for sure arrest Pete Hegseth for his war crimes when he shoots down and murders people in international waters. That's how it's got to play. At some point, Democrats, not just in this country, but the world over, have to start playing hardball with these authoritarian fascists. And if they can do this, then that means Hegseth shouldn't be allowed to go west of Stony Brook without risking capture and indictment.
16: And this is why he is the justice correspondent for The Nation magazine. Ain't nobody like him. He knows how to turn a phrase, but it's that analysis that turns me on. Our remaining moments with Ellie Mustal, when we come forward, I'll go from the Department of Justice right down the street to the Supreme Court. I got a couple questions in that regard. You're listening to

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12: And the top-rated African-American talk show host in the nation, according to Talkers Magazine. You're tapped in with Tavis Smiley right now.
13: Tavis Smiley and Dylan Rodriguez, I got a tight 3 minutes here. Let me start with the big grift. Now we see these Capitol Hill police officers who are just beyond annoyed, as you would be, that these January 6th protesters, who Trump already pardoned, may be able to tap into this cash while they were on their heels. Some lost their lives. They were put upon in a variety of ways. So they have now, these Capitol Police officers, at least two of them, have filed a lawsuit against this slush fund, as it were. Your quick thoughts about that, Dylan? We'll move to the Senate vote on Iran.
14: Yeah, absolutely. So Project 2025 back again. What Project 2025 lays out is the following, quote, the great challenge confronting a conservative president is the need for aggressive use of the executive branch to return power to the American people, end quote. Okay, sounds like typical conservative language. If we take the first part of our conversation seriously, Tavis, and understand that we are living under a classical version of fascism, then we have to understand that this notion of the American people or the welfare and interests of the American people is therefore reduced to the self-interest delusions and desires of the fascist leader and the fascist regime. So it is not a contradiction to see what is happening here and this this kind of grift that's happening with the IRS dropping the audits of the Trump and his family is absolutely no surprise. It's formulaic. This is completely predictable.
13: Finally, the Senate voted yesterday to take up a measure to force Donald Trump to end the Iran war. Specifically, the resolution would force him to end hostilities or win authorization from Congress. Finally, they get something across the line. Four Republicans, speaking of the line, crossed the aisle to make this possible. Your thoughts?
14: Yeah, I think what you see here is a tension between the broader interests of U.S. empire, which is deeply concerned about China, and on the other hand, a equally deep political solidarity and coalition between the United States and Israel. So what you see is a competition here between the ideology of a sustainable U.S. imperialism and, on the other hand, a sustainable U.S. relationship with supporting and advancing Zionism, especially in the region, which Iran is seen as a primary enemy of the Zionist political agenda.
13: Yeah, it's going to be fascinating to see how this all works out. But again, Democrats have tried and tried and tried to advance a resolution on Iran. They've failed at every turn. Now there is at least some traction on this issue. We'll see what happens in the days, in the hours ahead. For now, we thank Dylan Rodriguez, UC Riverside Professor, Co-Director of the Center for Ideas and Society. Thanks for your insights, Dylan. We'll do it again soon.
14: Absolutely. It's an honor as always.
13: An honor to have you on this program. Just getting started. Hour one down, 2 hours to go. 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

0: I'm Tavi Smiley. That is Marvin Gaye. And that's appropriate because we're about to travel, at least virtually, to Michigan in just a second here. Detroit, Motown. Two conversations in this hour, as promised. On the B side, a conversation with the Democratic frontrunner to replace Gavin Newsom in California as governor, Javier Becerra, former congressman, former California attorney general, and former secretary of HHS in the Biden cabinet. Got some questions, some deep questions for Javier Becerra on the backside of this hour. But up first, the primaries continue in Michigan. They head to the polls on August the 4th. Conversation right now with U.S. Senate candidate Dr. Abdul El-Sayed, one of the front runners in that hotly contested race. He's been endorsed by Bernie Sanders, and I'm pleased to have him back on this program. Dr. El-Sayed, how are you, sir?
1: Brother Tavis, it's always amazing to be with you. I'm doing very, very well.
0: It's beautiful to hear your voice. Let me just start with this, and we'll get to the campaign. We just spent an hour, a good part of an hour. This program's 3 hours long. You are at the top of hour two right now. But in our first hour, we spent some time unpacking this autopsy report, which just came out a couple hours ago from the DNC about what actually happened, what went wrong in this Harris-Walz campaign against Donald Trump in 2024. There's a lot in this report, and we spent, again, a good part of the first hour talking about that. I don't need to or want to have the time to do retread on that. What I do want to get to with you, for obvious reasons, given that you are in Michigan, where this was a huge issue, we discussed in hour one that it would not let any Palestinian get to the podium. Not one voice was heard at the convention in Chicago. We know how this issue played in Michigan and beyond. The word Gaza does not come up in this report at all. 200 pages of all the mistakes they made, but they do not acknowledge, they do not reference this. I suspect you haven't had a chance to read it in its entirety, and I'm trying to figure out what it says as fast as I can in these breaks over this three-hour period. But just your opening thoughts, if you will, about the fact that this report doesn't even go anywhere near that particular issue, which we all know was an issue in this last campaign.
1: You know, sadly, it's deeply frustrating, but also not surprising. And I wish I was surprised. I was proud to endorse the vice president a day after she was the nominee. And I did it after having endorsed the uncommitted movement in the primary. And in both of those circumstances, I did what my heart told me was the right thing to do. I watched our tax dollars get misappropriated abroad, away from places like Wayne County, where I was the health director at the time, away from doing things like giving kids glasses or providing folks health care or making sure they could afford their housing, to go drop bombs on other people and their kids and their schools. And that was our tax dollars. And I endorsed uncommitted because I wanted the Biden administration to understand that this was going to be disastrous, not just for the people living in Gaza, but disastrous itself for the possibility of winning an election in a place like Michigan, where we have the largest concentration of Arab and Muslim Americans in the country.
0: Mm-hmm.
1: And then when the vice president was the nominee, I understood that whatever my differences with her, I understood what Donald Trump would mean for exactly the kids that I was taking care of in Wayne County, but also kids in Gaza, under whom the leadership of Donald Trump would mean that their humanity itself would be obliterated. And that's exactly what we've seen. Now, I spent a really frustrating 3 months trying to have conversations with both the Harris campaign and also the Arab and Muslim community. I found myself caught in the middle. On the one hand, trying to get the campaign to say, you got to show some daylight between a president whose policy has been devastating to people and inconsistent with our broader goals here at home and also abroad and any sense of human rights, and Arab and Muslims for whom I had to say, listen, do you remember what happened the last time he got elected? The first thing he did, tried to ban people from coming from countries from whence we came.
0: Mm-hmm.
1: And nobody seemed to want to listen. Now, here's the hard part. When you see oncoming threats, it is important for us in these autopsies, and I say this as probably the only candidate for U.S. Senate who's ever actually been in a physical autopsy, like a real autopsy,
0: yeah,
1: that you cannot ignore the parts of a body that you don't want to pay attention to because it could include the answer.
0: Mm.
1: And in what's clear to me, you know, whether or not this is the full autopsy or not, is that party elders still don't want to pay attention to an overwhelming issue that is already defining our races. But here's the good news. I've been up and down my state. I've been to 90 different cities, 360 public events, and I hear about this question everywhere. Voters are smart. They don't really care if party elders get the message because we're giving them an opportunity not to have to choose between their values and their vote. And in this race, I have been clear about the fact that we cannot continue to subsidize genocide or subsidize foreign militaries generally and say we're for human rights. We can't continue to say we can't and don't have money for healthcare while we watch our money go abroad to subsidize the worst things that humans can do to each other. We can do so much better. And I think the voters are going to show us exactly what this autopsy should have shown and give us life again, because we've got candidates who have the courage to speak truth in all the circumstances.
0: He's the front runner in this race in Michigan for the U.S. Senate. When we come forward, we'll go straightway inside the campaign. He's taking me there anyway. I'm going to follow him. We'll talk about the campaign, how it's coming along. We'll talk about what it means to have Bernie Sanders' endorsement in this particular race. We'll talk about his campaign, as I see it, at least representing or reflecting a sort of revolt, if you will, against the establishment. And then, of course, we'll tap into his having been the former Wayne County and Detroit health director and the way that he at least perceives the issue of health and all the topics that offshoot that particular issue during Trump 2.0, RFK, JR, across the board. I suspect that health is going to be, is in fact, atop his agenda if in fact he gets to Washington. So we'll talk about that and more with Dr. Abdul El Sayed when we come forward here on Tavis Smiley.
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0: Tavis Smiley, Michigan U.S. Senate candidate and former Wayne County and Detroit Health Director, Dr. Abdul El Sayed, one of the front runners in this race for the U.S. Senate seat there in the state of Michigan, and honored to have him on this program. So let me just ask you to share with me, from your perspective, obviously, how this campaign is going. I've got my own thoughts of watching it from a distance, but give me your sense of how the campaign's going.
1: Honestly, the word I keep coming to is gratitude. And I ran for governor back in 2018, and I said something at the time folks weren't quite ready to hear, which is that Donald Trump is not himself the disease of our politics. He's just the worst symptom. The disease is the system that allows big corporations, oligarchs, billionaires, special interests to buy and sell politicians to do their bidding instead of ours. And 8 years on, I think circumstances have proven a certain truth to that. And I think Michiganders are tired of being told what they cannot have and should not fight for. So I've taken this campaign now to 95 different cities. I've done 365 public events, and I've gone up and down my state, whether it's in a church in Detroit or a living room or in Grand Rapids or a VFW hall in Escanaba. That message is resonating because people are picking it up and taking it with them. You know, these campaigns, they have one name on the front, but everybody's got a jersey with their name on the back. And it's when people pick up this movement, pick up this message, and start to carry it with them in their lives. When they look at their groceries and say, you know what, that really shouldn't be as expensive. There's somebody out there who's talking about that. When they go to the doctor and say, wow, how much am I going to have to pay out of pocket for this? Even though I thought I paid already in my insurance, I'm going to talk to my friends about what it could look like to take this on. And there's a candidate who's willing to talk about it. So I'm just grateful for all the folks who are giving us their time, their treasure, their stake in democracy, their network to have a conversation. And it just leaves me deeply grateful. And, you know, when that turns into a Senate seat, my job then starts. And it starts to deliver in those 6 years on the things that we're talking about to actually create a world that's more affordable, that's more generous, that's more engaging, that's more community-oriented for all the folks in my state and beyond.
0: We're going to talk on the backside of this hour, as you may have heard me say earlier, with Javier Becerra, who was the former HHS secretary, obviously, during the Biden era. And so health is on my mind. Health is always on your mind. And in this hour, we're talking to front runners, I guess. Front runner for the Senate race, Senate seat in Michigan. Front runner for governor, Democratic front runner for governor here in California. So it's a power hour. But I want to come back to this health issue because, again, given what you have done in the past, given that you are, of course, a doctor, I wonder what your read is of the way. And I'm just giving you all the canvas you need to paint. So I'm just going to call it health. But give me your read of the way the issue of health has been bastardized, demonized, exploited. You tell me what your read of our health issues are in Trump 2.0 and how you would want to push back if elected to the U.S. Senate.
1: Yeah, well, I really appreciate that question because I spent a long time studying this stuff. I did a bachelor's in biology, then I went to medical school and also did a PhD in public health. And all of that was about rigorous training in the science that underlies how we ask and answer questions about how to keep people healthy in the first place and take care of them when they get sick. And what we're watching is a wholesale dismissal of that science by people who barely have the cognitive capacity to understand it in the first place, in the form of RFK Jr. and Donald Trump,
0: yeah.
1: But also just frank lies being told to people by grifters. That's what RFK Jr. has always been. And it's sad to see because when you hew away from science, people get hurt. We're seeing it in the measles outbreak. We're seeing it in the failure in our response to Ebola, which of course is back. And all of this could have been averted. But here's the problem that I have, honestly. The people who sold off science in the first place were the people who weaponized it to make money for themselves. I remember being in Detroit during the height of the COVID pandemic, having a conversation with a gentleman about why he should take the COVID vaccine. And he said, you know, Abdul, I've been seeing you around. I trust you, and I'm going to take this vaccine, but I got to ask you a question. I said, what's that? He said, well, you know, y'all out here trying to get me to take a vaccine that didn't exist a year ago for a disease that didn't exist a year ago, and I can't afford my insulin, which has been around for 100 years, for a disease I've had my whole life. How come y'all only show up now? And I looked at him, I said, damn, that is profound.
0: Yeah.
1: Because here's the thing about it. We've allowed greed to get in the way of deploying science to help people. And when people can't trust that the pharmaceutical industry or the healthcare industry is out there for their well-being rather than out there for the money in their back pocket, they are more likely to trust people like RFK Jr. who tells you, well, you know, it's one step away from not trusting the medications they make at all. And I just think it's really important for us to get that part right too. And so the way forward isn't just to go back to where we were, where pharmaceutical companies have their way, they pick your back pocket for medications you fundamentally need to live your life. The way we move forward is to guarantee everybody has access to the incredible gifts that science and God have given us. And I just think that it's important to understand that and to recognize that all of this was sewn up way earlier on when we allowed big corporations to stand between science and the people. And I want to get big corporations out of the way so that people can actually get the amazing things and start to trust science again, because it really does solve their problems. And they know that they can afford it and aren't going to have to pay an arm and a leg to save an arm and a leg.
0: Yeah. There are a couple of thoughts that are just circulating in my head right now as you talk. Let me just go right to a couple of them right quick. Here's the first one. It is abundantly clear to me and anybody who's followed your work that you have been blessed to do so much good, so much great work over the course of your professional career as a physician, which leads me to ask why anybody who has been given platforms to, again, do so much good for, as Sly Stone would call them, everyday people, why you'd want to jump into the cesspool of American politics. Like, why are you doing this, man?
1: I knew my grandmother. My folks immigrated from Egypt, and my grandmother's the smartest, wisest person I ever met. She never got to go to school. She was illiterate. She was the ninth of 14. She herself gave birth to 8 babies. Two of them died before their first birthday. And, you know, when I go off to Egypt in the summers, my folks would ship me out there because they really wanted me to understand just how lucky I was. Mm-hmm. I go 15 hours. And in those 15 hours, I travel a difference of 10 years life expectancy. And I want to do something about not that only, but the fact that I didn't have to go 15 hours. I could go 15 minutes from where I grew up into the city of Detroit and cross the same 10-year life expectancy gap. It's why I became a doctor. And then I started to train in the system that I realized was gatekeeping the very people I wanted to take care of. And I understood that, like, I wanted to be a doctor my whole life, except for in our American healthcare system, to be a doctor working in a system is to see the pain of the patients you actually can't take care of because the ones who need you most can't get in. And so I said, you know what, I'm going to try and build a system where people aren't less likely to get sick in the first place. That's why I went into public health, got to rebuild Detroit's health department, got to lead Wayne County's Department of Health, Human and Veteran Services, put glasses on kids, provided Narcan for free across our county, took on air pollution, took on the fact that people couldn't afford their health care by providing free health insurance for new small businesses, eliminated medical debt. And the reality of it, though, is that all of these questions, right? Like when you come up with a program to provide kids free glasses, you know what they tell you? They say, doctor, how are you going to pay for that? Mm. And you know what they never ask a general? General, you're drawing up war plans to go to Iran. How are you going to pay for that? Honestly.
0: Yeah.
1: Because, you know, as our conservative friends like to tell us, Davis, you know, money is zero sum and it's fungible. Mm-hmm. So every dollar we spend over there is a dollar we're not spending here. And it turns out that so many of the issues, whether it's our healthcare system, locking people out who need it the most, whether it's the fact that we continue to have a society that makes people sick, does not protect them from very basic things like the pollution in their air or their water, all of that sits at the end of voting decisions that get made in places like Washington, D.C. So I'm just trying to follow that down. And I asked my grandmother, you know, like, what would my grandmother think about what I do? And I've known for a long time that I've been playing with house money. I mean, my life is an accident of history, and I'm just lucky enough to have gotten a front row seat to what my life should have been. I should be driving a cab in Egypt right now. That's what a lot of my cousins do. Mm. That's not my life. And that's not my life because America gave me so much it denies to too many of her children. Kids who grew up, whose family's been here far longer than mine, who never got the things I got. And so I owe it a responsibility to ask America to be what America was for me, for all of its kids. And I think that starts in making the kind of decisions that protect our children here by providing them good schools here and healthcare here, and protect children who live on the wrong side of American power from having bombs dropped on themselves and their kids and their parents and their schools and their hospitals. I mean, those things run one in the same.
0: Yeah. Let me circle back quickly here to this DNC autopsy report again, in case you've just tuned in and have not been tapped in. The autopsy report for what went wrong in that Harris Walz campaign is out. It's a public document. It's everywhere. You can read it for yourself. We have spent some time on today's program sort of unpacking what's in that report. Again, a great deal more to get to, but we have tried to top line some of the takeaways from this autopsy, again, out today. But that autopsy report, Dr. El-Sayed, that autopsy report is essentially about what went wrong, what happened. It's past, it's prologue, right? I think there are lessons to be learned from it, but it's about what did or did not happen in that prior campaign. The larger question that the DNC has to face is the path forward, or if I can quote Dr. King, where do we go from here? Mm-hmm. And when you ask that question, there is this perennial debate about whether the party should move to the left, move to the right. And there's always this debate, you know where I'm going here, about the role that progressives play in the party. James Carville, a year or two ago, invited progressives to leave the Democratic Party. Maybe this ain't the place for y'all. So this debate continues to rage about the role, the impact, the proper place of progressives inside this party. Clearly, you are a progressive. I mentioned earlier you've been endorsed by Bernie Sanders. So my big question is, how do progressives fit into the Democratic Party establishment, and how do progressives run successfully at such a time as this, no matter where you are?
1: I'm going to say something that's going to sound kind of surprising. I don't know what the word progressive means. Everybody likes to use it for however they want to use it. I also don't even know what left and right is. Mm-hmm. I don't know what blue and red is. I know that there are people who worry about whether or not they can afford their groceries. I know that there are people who are on the cusp of losing their home. I know there are people who would love to see a doctor right about now, but are going to avoid doing it because it's going to cost them thousands of dollars, and they know they're sick. That's what I'm focused on. So where should the Democratic Party move? Not left, not right, toward the people. Mm. Go toward the people. Mm. And the problem right now that the Democratic Party is still struggling with is that a while ago, we decided that the way we were going to fund campaigns was to take money from corporations to tell people how we're going to stand up to the problems that corporations created in the first place. You see the catch-22.
0: Yeah.
1: And so I'm just saying that stop with this game of taking money from the people who caused the problem and start having honest, direct, and specific conversations about what you're going to do to solve people's problems. Donald Trump, right, at the end of the day, he has one formulation. If you're out of a job, it's because an immigrant took your job. Mm-hmm. If you're out of a home, immigrants living in your home. If you're out of healthcare, immigrant took your healthcare. We got a much better solution. If you're out of a job, corporation figured out how to offshore or automate your job. If you're out of a home, corporations are speculating on your home. If you're out of healthcare, corporations are figuring out how to buy up hospitals to nickel and dime you just because you have the risk of getting sick. And we don't say it because those same corporations are funding our campaigns. I don't take corporate money. I'm the only candidate in my race. It's a crazy thing to think. Democrat or Republican, who's never taken a dime from a corporation and never will. And so that frees me to actually be able to go speak in very simple terms about why I want you to have healthcare, why I think corporations shouldn't be able to buy politicians, why I want to stand up for unions, why I want to tax billionaires their wealth, and why I think we should stop sending our money over there when we could use it over here. It's not that hard. Like, I've studied complicated things. It's not that complicated.
0: I got 90 seconds to go. Here's an uncomplicated question as an exit question. My sense is that your campaign is thriving in Michigan in part because people see it as a reflection, as a revolt, I should say, against the establishment. Am I off base here?
1: No, I think you're exactly right. You know, they call me dangerous. It's funny to call a doctor dangerous. He gives kids glasses and eliminates debt. I'm dangerous if you're a corporation who wants to buy politicians. I'm dangerous if you're a politician who wants to be bought by corporations. Maybe I'm dangerous, but I think we need a little bit more of that in our politics right now.
0: Yeah. Dr. Abdul El-Sayed is the former Wayne County and Detroit Health Director. He is running for the U.S. Senate seat in Michigan, one of the front runners in that particular race. We had him on before a while ago, and he has gained traction and momentum since we had him on. We wanted to give him another shot to come on to share how this campaign is progressing and why. Again, he's gaining such steam in Michigan. The primary there is August the 4th, and we will keep our eye on Michigan. It is one of those states that we all pay attention to, of course, every 4 years, and we'll be doing it again a couple years from now. But prior to that White House race, we're going to keep our eye on this Senate race in the state of Michigan. Dr. Abdul El-Sayed, an honor to have you on this program. Nothing but the best to you the rest of the way in this campaign, sir.
1: Thank you, sir. And thank you so much for your advocacy and your fight. I would deeply, deeply appreciate you. And we stand on the shoulders of giants. So thank you.
0: We do indeed. I thank you for coming on this program. When we come forward, since we're in an hour talking to front runners, we will talk to the front runner, the Democratic front runner for governor here in the state of California, where I sit, Javier Becerra. 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
11: And you don't have to go back either. Forward ever, backward never. More of Tavis Smiley when we come forward.
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0: I am Tavis Smiley, and at this point, I'm not sure that my guest now needs much of an introduction. I think by now we know more about him, perhaps more about him than he even wants us to know. But such is the case when you're the front governor, the front runner for governor here in the state of California. His name, of course, is Javier Becerra, former congressman, former California attorney general, former secretary of HHS in the Biden cabinet. I'm pleased to welcome him back to this program. Secretary Becerra, how are you, sir?
24: Davis, always happy to be with you.
0: It's good to hear your voice, man. Thanks for coming on. Let me just say at the outset, I want to make the most of this half hour that we have. And I was thinking last night, have been for a couple of days, knowing you were coming on, of the best way that I can serve you and serve the voters in this particular conversation. And this close to Election Day, I think the best way that I can serve you is to give you a chance to respond to what the critics have been saying about you. As you well know, ain't nobody chasing you unless you got the ball. And when you out front, all the arrows are in your back. So there's all kind of critiques about you that we've been reading and seeing in TV commercials run by your opponents and IEs. I want to spend the time we have just throwing these things at you. There's no rebuttal because it's just you and me. So you get a chance to say to these voters here in California what you want to say about these issues that we keep hearing about, but we want to hear from you, you know, what the real deal is, at least as you see it around these issues. Before I get to those issues, I'm going to run through them in rapid succession for this half hour. Before I get to that, though, let me start with this. Excuse me. When you were last on this program, you were here at my invitation along with the other persons of color who were, some are still, on the ballot running for governor here in California because you all had been summarily dismissed, disallowed from being in a debate that was being sponsored, as I recall, by USC and KABC TV Channel 7 here in Southern California. I did not like that. This station did not like it. Our audience didn't like it. And so we ran an editorial every hour getting your back and getting the backs of these people of color. We ran that editorial every hour. We invited all of you on this station for a conversation. You all showed up. For that, I am grateful. And we talked about this particular issue. I raised that at the outset because Rusty Hicks, the California Democratic Party chair, was trying to push y'all people of color out of the race. He wanted to shrink this number, and had Rusty Hicks had his way then, I wouldn't be talking to Javier Becerra, the front runner, right now. How do you process that?
24: Davis, we process it the way we've processed it for generations, right? That's what we expect. And you said it, you used the word dismiss. everyone's been trying to dismiss us for a long time. And am I surprised that a billionaire is using his millions to try to dismiss me by saying lies about me, by trying to sully my record, by trying to tell you something that isn't true, that if it had been true, I wouldn't even be qualified to be a candidate for governor. But instead of using direct words, they use these indirect lies. Because when you got $200 million, and that's what one of my opponents has spent so far in this race, his own money, you can do just about anything you want. For those of us who don't have wealth, who have to run the old-fashioned way, it's you just got to earn it. And like always in my life, like always in most of our lives, those of us who've been dismissed, we got to earn it.
0: Yeah. Do you have a particular message? If so, I haven't heard it yet, and I want to ask directly if there's a message specifically to Rusty Hicks, who happens to be, I'm not playing the race card here, he happens to be a white male. I am not. You are not. And yet it was people of color who were being ushered, encouraged to get out of this race. Does Javier Becerra have a message again for Rusty Hicks directly? Because, again, if he'd had his way, you wouldn't still be in this race, much less the front runner, sir.
24: Actually, Tavis, let me... I've had conversations with Rusty from throughout this time, including earlier this week. And he has sent this, more or less the same message this week that he was sending way back when. And that's to say, hey, if you're not polling that well, you should really consider getting out so we can have a good contest come November. Mm-hmm. And so it's just that the roles are flipped. Now you got some non-people of color candidates who are at the bottom and should be heeding the message of Rusty Hicks. And so what I would simply say is Rusty was trying to make sure that as Democrats, because he's the chair of the Democratic Party in California, that Democrats do the best they can to have a good Democrat running in November. And so I never took direct offense to what Rusty was doing. I took offense the way you did to what USC and ABC7 tried to do by excluding candidates who had qualified for that debate but were being excluded at the expense of a white candidate who was being bootstrapped to get into that candidate forum. So that's what I objected.
0: Yep. Beyond Rusty Hicks, is there a message to the Democratic Party? We may get to this a bit later in this conversation. As you probably know already, I know you're out campaigning, but the autopsy of what happened in that Harris Walz campaign was released today by the Democratic Party. Is there a message to them about not trying to, how might I put this, about not underestimating candidates of color into the future?
24: Yeah, man up, actually, so to man and woman up. I mean, look, Democrats be Democrats. Defend working people. Stand up for what made us Democrats. Don't be afraid to speak your mind when it comes to uplifting families. I'm a Democrat because I saw that this is a party that would help people like my parents, a construction worker and a clerical worker, have an opportunity. I think too many Democrats no longer believe that that's what the party is doing. And so let's just go back to what we were. Buckle up. Let's get ready for this race. And let's get back to what we're supposed to be, the party of working people.
0: Speaking of the race, let me do now, as I promised I would do a moment ago, and that is, without rebuttal, give you the opportunity to respond to a list of things that we voters here in California keep hearing about you. You can set the record straight from your own perspective. Let me start in no particular order with this. They say that you are too cozy with big oil. They say that Chevron is your best friend. They say that because of that, you can't be the leader that we need on the issue of climate justice, climate equity, and climate resilience. That is what they say. What does Javier Becerra say?
24: I say I'm going to win this race because I get a lot of folks who are supporting me who aren't Chevron, who aren't all these other folks. It's just the regular people. My biggest donors, the people who are giving me the most money, teachers, working class folks, my average contribution is about $59, and it's coming from folks. I think we found out the profession that's most giving me money are teachers. And so, you know, I say to all those folks, that's just the attack. The attack is coming from a billionaire who made most of a good portion of his money investing in oil, coal, private prisons. And it's just so rich to hear that he's the one that's attacking me because Chevron, an oil company, decided to send me a check. Not billions, not millions, but they decided to send me a check, which is their right. And damned if I'm going to let somebody who's a billionaire who made his money off of oil and coal say that I'm the bad guy in this thing. He's using those billions that he made to now use millions in campaign contributions he's making to his own campaign to attack me. Let it be. It's America. Yeah. I get it. But let me tell you, you want to know where I'm going to take this state? Know where I came from. That's what I always tell young people who say they want to become leaders in government. I say, if you want to know where a leader's going to take you, know where they came from. I know where I came from. I came from a working class family. I'm the first in my family to have a chance to go to college. My parents never got to step into a college classroom. My dad, as I said, labor all his life. My mom, clerical worker. They remember the times. I tell the story my dad used to tell me when he was a young man. He would see the signs that said, outside establishments that said, no dogs, Negroes, or Mexicans allowed. Yeah. That's where I come from. Yeah. I know where I'm going.
0: They say that you shouldn't have accepted that check from Chevron. Then they pressed you to return it. Your thoughts on that issue specifically?
24: When Tom Steyer decides to return the millions or billions that he made in profits from investing in oil, gas, coal, private prisons, the same private prisons, by the way, that are locking up immigrant families right now in places like San Diego. When he decides to return those millions instead of putting them into his campaign account, then let's talk.
0: We are seeing these commercials everywhere about a couple of staff persons who worked with you, for you, who have been indicted and arrested. The argument is that this is too close to comfort, too close for comfort, too close for comfort for a guy who wants to be governor. What say you about this storyline of these staff persons indicted and arrested who once worked with Javier Becerra?
24: Yeah, it was a gut punch. But I'll ask you, and I'll ask anyone who watches or listens to this, have you ever had your trust violated? It's tough. It's not fun. One of those individuals was my chief of staff for many, many years. And we did so much work together, so much good work together. The other of them, there were others involved, but one of the other ones ran my campaign, successful campaign for AG. Yeah, it hurts. It really does hurt. But at the same time, if you look at what the federal prosecutor, the U.S. attorney said, I was a victim. I was not one of the perpetrators. I was not involved. I did nothing wrong. Now, of course, the candidates for governor, who are my opponents, want to try to associate me with the wrongdoing. But just listen to the words of the federal prosecutor, who says I was not implicated. It is what it is. And that's what dirty campaigning is all about. You try to associate someone with something that is not as positive as you like. And so that's sometimes how people win. Remember the Willie Horton campaign?
0: Oh, yeah.
24: By George Bush,
0: sure,
24: against Michael Dukakis for president early in 1988. You know, it's unfortunate. There are dog whistles in these things, and I'm not surprised.
0: Yeah. Speaking of association, when we come forward in this conversation with the front running Democratic candidate for governor here in California, Javier Becerra, I want to talk about association. This story is literally everywhere. Everywhere I look, I see a story about why Team Biden is not endorsing Javier Becerra. Now, it's clear to me watching this more closely than perhaps some that Team Newsom is leaning into Javier Becerra. I ain't got time to unpack that, but just pay attention to who's saying and doing what. And I think that's a good thing for Javier Becerra, that Team Newsom is leaning in. But Team Biden is not. That's the storyline. We've seen some pretty interesting comments and statements made by people in the Biden administration about Javier Becerra. He was on that team as HHS secretary. What's up with Team Biden not getting behind Javier Becerra? That's the question for him when we come forward on Tavis Smiley.

0: Travis Smiley has always believed that public media can change lives. And every single...
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5: Tavis Smiley, where you are hearing Javier Becerra in his own words. He is the front runner for governor here in California. Honored to have him back on this program. Want to make the most of the little time we have left here. This question about Team Biden, as you well know, this story is everywhere. I don't need to call it much more than that. What do you want us to take from these stories we're reading about why Team Biden hasn't gotten behind Javier Becerra?
6: Davis, well, if Team Biden goes by the name Anonymous or people who didn't work directly with me, then that Team Biden doesn't matter too much to me, because those aren't the folks I can identify if they're anonymous or I work with, some of the names that you've heard. But here's what I will tell you. Team Biden, like the chief of staff, and Davis, you know very well, the chief of staff in the White House is the president's right-hand person. The chief of staff has been with me, has been publicly with me for some time. The domestic policy advisor for the president, who I work directly with in association with the president, was with me, directly with me. Neera Tanden did most of that work for the president, and she has called BS some of the things that have been said. Mm-hmm. And I think what you have to do is take a look at who's speaking, who's speaking to the directly, without saying anonymous, or people who actually work with me. Look, I have no doubt that some of these folks have an agenda. So be it. But I delivered. Yeah. When it came time to saving lives in COVID, we executed on the president's mission of saving lives during the COVID pandemic. When the president said negotiate lower drug prices, we executed, and we lowered prices by up to 80%. When the president said he wasn't for single payer, but he was for universal coverage, we expanded the number of people in America who had coverage to the record level. We used Obamacare, blew it out of the water. Over 24 million people came on under the marketplace under Obamacare, under our watch. By the way, black and brown, over 50% additional people gained coverage as a result of our work, because we went out into those communities. Mm-hmm. And that's why we broke records. More than 300 million overall Americans gained coverage. And so the people who count, are the people I work directly with in the White House who were right-hand people to the president, and that included the chief of staff and the policy director at the White House.
5: Speaking of people you work closely with, James Clyburn was on this program earlier this week, and he gave you a full-throated endorsement on this program. So James Clyburn said, Javier Becerra is my guy. I'm all in, and I'm doing everything I can to support him. He gave Karen Bass the same kind of endorsement, but James Clyburn, in case you didn't hear, gave you a lot of love on this program earlier this week. Let me just ask you point blank before I move on here. Do you expect in the days to come, if you end up being one of the two finalists, that Joe Biden or Kamala Harris will in fact endorse you?
6: Oh, I suspect the Democrats will rally. Remember, a lot of the Democrats would prefer not to get into a race where Democrats are on Democrats, because you want to maintain party unity. And so I suspect Democrats will rally. In fact, all of us as Democrats who are candidate for governor have said publicly, when we were asked point blank, if you don't make it into the runoff, will you support the Democrat in that runoff? And each and every one of us said, yes, we would. And so I absolutely believe that you'll see the rallying of Democrats behind the Democratic nominee. And I will go for it. By the way, I don't know if you heard the news, but Jasmine Crockett from Texas was just here recently.
5: Yeah.
6: And she has also come on board. And I'm telling you, whether it's Jim Clyburn, Jasmine Crockett, there are a lot of folks I've worked with who know where I come from and know what I'll do. And that's why I

0: they're supporting my candidacy for governor.
1: I've got three things left I want to cover. I could do this for another hour or two if he had the time, but I got three things I want to cover when we come forward. I'll tell you exactly where I want to go. Speaking of serving as HHS secretary, there is this storyline about these migrant children, some 85,000 migrant children that we keep reading that Javier Becerra lost touch of, lost track of. That's the storyline. We'll let him respond. We'll talk about some data about black voters in California. Black voters, believe it or not, are still in play. We are the group, the race in California who is still most undecided about who we're going to support. That means black folk are in play here. And everybody ought to be trying to get black votes right about now. We'll ask Javier Becerra what he's doing in that regard. And maybe one or two other things right quick. 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
2: 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Tavis Smiley, nationally syndicated, unapologetically progressive, unapologetically real.
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1: I only had a couple minutes there, Ari Berman, but I'm marinating, I'm noodling, I'm processing the powerful point you made so eloquently about the lack of outrage in all kinds of spaces of American life. We saw that, to your brilliant point, after the murder of George Floyd. I hasten to add that a lot of those corporations who expressed outrage and promised to do better lied. They didn't keep their promises. And in the era of Donald Trump, they've all done a U-turn, a 180 on DEI and other inclusive programs, corrective programs. So they lied when they said it. They didn't honor those commitments. And yet, at least in the moment, everybody came out and said, did the right thing. We're not even saying that now. I'm not so sure I know the answer to why we aren't, except that there's something troubling about the question, because it suggests, again, to me, that we got to go there. We literally have to have a cop, a white cop, put his knee on the neck of a black man for minutes and snuff the life out of him to get people outraged. You can never, ever, in a democracy or an experiment in democracy, it seems to me, Ari, that we can never surrender our agency to be outraged. But that's what I hear you saying we've done.
10: Yeah, and I think it's thought of as there's no life or death moment, certainly not one that's gone viral. This is a complicated issue. It's a very in the weeds. We're talking about redistricting. Sure. People think, oh, it's just part of the normal course of politics. Democrats do it in blue states. Republicans do it in red states. What I'm saying is this is different.
1: Yeah.
10: This is not just redistricting or gerrymandering as usual. This is a systematic targeting of black representation throughout the South, and it could happen in the North as well, to basically get rid of black political power. And to me, that is not just an assault on black political power. That is an assault on multiracial democracy, and it's an assault on American democracy writ large. And I think there's a lot of powerful people that are choosing not to speak out for fear of the consequences. And we've seen this throughout the Trump administration, that nobody wants to be on the other side of the president and his allies for fear of what will happen. And to me, that's how things like fascism start, when people are afraid of the people in power and are refuse to speak out and self-center, and then allow an authoritarian agenda to just steamroll. And I believe we are seeing an authoritarian agenda play out, particularly in the American South right now, because that's what Jim Crow was. It was a politics of white authoritarianism. And that is what they are trying to recreate. They are basically trying to take out multiracial democracy. And I think that we just have to keep pressuring. I said the NAACP put out a campaign calling on black athletes not to go to public universities in these places. But I think a lot more has to happen. I don't think you can just target black athletes. I personally think that there needs to be a lot more pressure on white people as part of this, to saying all these corporations and people that claim to believe in diversity, where are you right now when diversity is being snuffed off the map in a political context?
1: I hope these athletes aren't like Michael Jordan was. I love Michael Jordan, but back in the day during the Jesse Helms era, when he's invited to get involved in Harvey Gantt's campaign, the black mayor of Charlotte, who had ran a good race against the racist Jesse Helms, Michael Jordan said, some of you remember, then Michael said, Republicans buy tennis shoes too. And that was his assessment. Republicans buy tennis shoes too. And Michael did not get involved. I hope this era of black athlete isn't stuck in that particular frame. I digress for now. When Ari is next on this program, we'll talk about that issue that I teed up and we didn't have time to get to, why the next president could finally be elected by the popular vote. He's writing some good stuff for Mother Jones. Ari, thanks for your insights, man. All the best to you.
10: Hey, Tavis. Great to talk to you again. Thank you.
1: More of Tavis, man, when we come forward.
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0: It's been a full show. We've been trying to squeeze an 80-pound show into a 40-pound bag. We've had a lot to do today, and we've made it to the third and final hour, and I am pleased to welcome in studio my colleague, my friend, my brother, renowned relationship coach. Let that ride in. Let it ride. Renowned relationship coach, author, host of The Voice of Reason. The VOR is on fire. He's my colleague here in L.A., KBLA Talk 1580. He is Zoe Williams, and he has brought with him a voice you hear on his program oftentimes, a spiritual advisor. Just brilliant insights. I check her out all the time. Her name is Precious McGill. I ask her, who named you Precious? She said,
1: My father.
2: My dad.
0: So how you living, man?
2: I'm alive and well, brother. Yeah. I'm happy to be here.
0: Every guest in the studio, as this audience knows, chooses its own walk-on song. You chose this. Why?
2: Oh, a friend of mine who lost his home in Altadena. Mm-hmm. He is a producer. Yeah. Produced for many people, was a music executive for many years. He put together a benefit album for mm-hmm. Altadena, where he has Benjamin Crump and a lot of different commentators speaking on it, community commentators.
0: Sure.
2: And it's an amazing album. It's jazzy, it's hip-hop, it's fly, and it's actually giving voice to the people that lost their homes. So I had to play it because that's my guy, James Broadway. The name of the album is Altadena.
0: Yep, I love it. I love it. Let me go here right quick, since I know this part of your backstory, and we'll weave this in. When I listen to your program, you have so many great lines, but the one I love the most, I love this, Andy. My playlist is my co-host. my playlist is my co-host, and I must say, at the risk of getting myself in trouble, of all of my colleagues here in L.A. on our home station, you got the best playlist.
2: Oh, man.
0: I mean, you beat me. Sorry, Dominique. Sorry, Nicole. Sorry, Jesse.
2: Wait.
0: I'm sorry. Sorry, Jill. Zoe. Sorry, DL. Zoe has got the best playlist. And I come to that because I know in your backstory, you have been an A&R guy.
2: Mm-hmm.
0: So music is in your DNA. It's in your genes. I love music the same way you do. But I wonder, and I've never asked you this question,
2: here we go.
0: How you weave the notion of music into conversation about relationship.
2: Mm-hmm.
0: Why does that matter so much to you? What's that about? And in broader context, you think of the way that NBA players brought fashion to the fore brought hip hop to the fore.
2: Mm-hmm.
0: So they're great basketball players, they're great athletes,
2: mm-hmm.
0: but that's not the breadth and depth, the scope of what they bring is so much greater than just what we see on the floor or on the field.
2: Mm-hmm.
0: So I can't imagine your show without that soundtrack, which allows you, I think, to elevate and to amplify conversations about relationships in ways I hadn't imagined until I started listening to your program. Does that make sense?
2: That makes a perfect sense.
0: Talk to me right quick.
2: Yeah, I think many of our playlists provide a couple of things. Confirmation. And then aspiration.
0: Mm-hmm.
2: And many of us have a better relationship with our playlist than we actually have with our partner.
0: Ouch. Ouch. He's starting already.
2: I'm sorry.
0: He's starting already.
2: You asked me.
0: Keep going.
2: You asked me, Tavis.
0: Yeah, yeah.
2: But yeah, I mean, I think that's the thing that survives the relationship is the playlist.
0: Yeah.
2: The playlist makes its way into the next relationship. Yeah. So I just feel like many of the stories and the songs they kind of embody what we haven't healed, right?
0: Ooh.
2: The song itself, right? Mm-hmm. You were gravitating to the song like we're gravitating to the partner.
0: Yeah.
2: There's a confirmation in the record.
0: Yeah.
2: This is why I love playing Mary J. because mm-hmm. she speaks to women's pain. She speaks to, you know, their issues. And that's why I say sometimes there's confirmation there.
0: Mm-hmm.
2: And then when I started comparing the records to attachment theory, I said, oh, they playing with us. Now they did this on purpose. Wait, this is an anxious song. He's singing about chasing and people pleasing. I said, Lord have mercy, they done put the psychology in the music.
0: I asked this Negro about A&R. And we done jumped to attachment theory.
2: I'm just saying.
0: And he said that yet. Anyway, it's going to be a great hour. As you can tell, this hour is about relationships. It is a tricky and thorny terrain for some of us. I try to stay out of this lane. I let Zoe and Precious have it, and they're going to have it for the rest of the hour. I'm just going to stay out of the way and let them do what they do. But we're going to talk about how to build healthy relationships without losing yourself in the process. There's that Mary J. That Zoe referenced a moment ago. Going to be a great hour. 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

0: That's Andy Cielli on the ones and twos doing his thing today. This is the inside joke. Andy normally doesn't sit in for my show. It's usually Miles, as the audience hears me say from time to time. Miles is away today, and Andy's sitting in for Miles, but Andy's Zoe's regular guy. So these two Negroes think they're just taking over for the next hour, because they work together every night anyway here in Southern California. I'm Tavis Smiley. We are joined by Zoe Williams, renowned relationship coach, author, host of his own program called The Voice of Reason on my home station in L.A. Also pleased to be joined by the spiritual advisor, Precious McGill. Going to bring her here in just a second. So I was teasing you a moment ago about asking you about A&R and music, and how the music is such a central piece of the show you do every day about relationships, and you jump from that to attachment theory. So for folk like me who don't know what attachment theory is, would you care to just explain that to us, sir? Since you just went there like we all know what you're talking about?
1: No, and it's crazy because TikTok and social media and all of that have kind of perpetuated this clinical talk, right? In the 50s, psychoanalyst John Bowlby is the guy who kind of created attachment theory. And it's based on the concept that you attach to your primary caregiver. Now, that's based on the quality of attention that your primary caregiver gives you. Now, if it's lacking, you might develop an insecure attachment. If it's quality, you develop a secure attachment. Only four attachments, three of them are insecure. Now, in the 80s, a young lady in America came along named Mary Ainsworth, who created how you respond to distance, or when your parent leaves, or how do you respond under duress. And between those two foundational people built on attachment theory. It's something you're not supposed to identify with, like a zodiac sign. Oh, I'm dismissive avoidant and Cancer. No, that's a Cancer that you're doing. But no, you're supposed to understand how that person reacts under duress and then adjust. Because the attachment theory, the styles themselves, can be changed. You don't have to always stay there. So it's kind of...
0: So Precious, let me try to build on that if I can. First of all, honored to have you in studio.
2: Thank you.
0: Thank you for your time.
3: Precious?
0: Yeah, Precious. Is there something different, and don't get boxed in by my words, not that I need to tell you that, because I know your flow, but is there something uniquely different about, how might I put this, centering and cultivating black love? Is there something different about what it means to center and to cultivate black love? Does that make sense as a question?
2: Yeah, it does. It does. The difference that I would say, spiritually speaking, is the oppression that the people have faced, right? And so to be able to adapt and have a healthy or manageable, working, loving relationship, you have to be able to swim through your oppression. And that oppression is whether you know it or not, is something that we're all dealing with as people of color. So that would be the unique piece. But God is love. So that is applicable to all people. But when you talk about black love, you know how they have, which I do recommend a lot of my clients to watch the show Black Love, or things that help people in black relationships. You have to have certain coping mechanisms, spiritually speaking, to be able to wade through those waters. So yes.
0: What does it mean? What is the process? How does one navigate? How does one swim through oppression? It's a powerful phrase. You got me thinking the minute it came out of your mouth. What's it mean in terms of trying to get to that love ethic to swim through oppression, as you put it?
2: So first of all, you have to have knowledge of self, and I speak about this a lot. You have to know that you are greater than what the world has informed you that you are. And so having knowledge of self and being having that in relationship can be challenging, right? Because I know who I am individually, particularly if I've done any work around sovereignty or self-love. But when it enters in relationship, to be able to hold that vibration mm-hmm. is a challenge. Mm-hmm. So you have to be able to not respond to the imposed limitation, imposed societal limitation in a way that you can do anything.
3: Yeah.
2: That you have to also believe that I'm being oppressed because of greatness.
3: Mm-hmm.
2: As my grandmama says, or my mama says, dogs don't chase parked cars.
3: Right.
2: Right. So as a people, we have been oppressed because there is something, a seed of greatness inside of us,
3: yeah.
2: Genetically speaking, even
3: yeah.
2: From a DNA standpoint, there is something sacred about blackness. And if you are to love a black man, if you are to love a black woman, you have to be able to be prepared to allow them to address their own oppression.
3: Mm, yeah. I'm used to hearing Zoe and listening to Zoe and Precious drop all kind of bars, and she's
1: bars.
3: Dropping them already.
1: Bars.
3: Dogs don't chase parked cars. I'm going to use that one, Precious. Dogs don't chase parked cars. We are talking with Zoe Williams and Precious McGill about building healthy relationships without losing yourself in the process. They've got a big event here in Southern California we'll talk about a little bit later in this hour. But as she was talking, so my mind went, because she's obviously Precious, a spiritual advisor.
1: Yes.
3: She was talking, my mind went to the Bible.
1: Yeah.
3: And something we've all heard, I've been taught this my whole life, and as I've gotten older, it has become more and more of an anathema for me, and maybe you can make it make sense for me.
1: Mm-hmm.
3: This notion that the twain, the two, become one. I raise that because we live in a world now where everything is about the individual.
1: Yeah.
3: The society, and I don't know that it's more or less than it was back in the day,
1: mm-hmm.
3: but this everybody wants to show up as an individual.
1: Mm-hmm.
3: So this notion of the two becoming one was always sketchy for me then.
1: Mm-hmm.
3: And now, if I'm being honest, it's even more than sketchy. I'm even a little suspect of it because I'm not sure how that actually happens.
1: Right.
3: Am I making sense at all?
1: Yeah. Well, first off, America and Europe
3: are
1: classified as individualistic cultures.
3: Mm-hmm.
1: This is an individualistic society.
2: Yes. Mm-hmm. Yeah.
1: But black folk are a collectivist society, even within an individualistic society.
3: Okay.
1: Now, when it comes to relationships, some of that starts to bleed over,
2: mm-hmm.
1: right? We
2: mm-hmm.
1: become what I'm in it for,
2: yeah.
1: what I got to get out of it.
3: Mm-hmm.
1: What people don't realize about relationships, and I try to make this clear, anything that hasn't been reconciled will show up in the relationship.
2: Mm-hmm. Mm-hmm.
1: So anything internal.
3: Mm-hmm.
1: Remember this. We model our childhood, right?
2: Absolutely.
1: This is where we get our attachment style from,
3: mm-hmm.
1: right?
3: Mm-hmm.
1: If you don't deal with it, because often it's running unconscious.
2: Mm-hmm. Run amok.
1: Right? If you don't deal with it in intimate relationships, you're going to keep repeating that cycle.
3: Mm.
1: You're going to keep going through it until you realize, oh, this person is a mirror of the manipulation
2: right.
1: I had to create.
3: Mm.
1: What do you mean? What manipulation?
3: Mm.
1: Insecure attachment.
3: You're cooking. Come on, Zoe.
1: Insecure attachment. As a child, you learn to manipulate your caregiver in order to get what you want.
3: Right.
1: Mm-hmm. Right? Especially if they're misattuned, if they're
2: yes.
1: not locked into your needs. So you learn, oh, I need to tap dance.
2: Mm-hmm.
1: I need to make the basketball team. Mm-hmm. Or I need to get into a fight. I need to skip school mm-hmm. to get your attention.
3: Mm-hmm.
1: People pleasing the parent in order to get them to give you what they should be giving you naturally, right?
3: Yeah.
1: Do you see? We create patterns. What is that? Is that nature or nurture, the pattern?
2: The pattern is nurture.
1: It's nurture. Comes mm-hmm. from the environment. Mm-hmm. Oh, this is how I manipulate my mother or my father to get what I need.
2: Manipulation,
1: you take that
2: yeah.
1: directly to your adult relationships.
3: Mm.
1: This is why you say the one, the communion, you're not going to have communion when you got the union of two patterns.
3: Say that again. You cannot have communion.
1: If you have the union of two patterns.
2: Indeed.
3: Okay.
2: Mm-hmm.
1: You got to break the pattern in order to become one.
3: Mm-hmm.
1: See, when you come in there with two agendas, as long as you give me this,
3: mm-hmm.
1: then I can give you that. That's mm-hmm. transactionalism.
3: Mm-hmm.
1: That's not communion. See, we think love is something we can barter. Mm-hmm. Love is the highest level of consciousness synonymous with God.
2: Amen.
1: And you can have that with your partner, but you got to get past the pattern you got from your parent. Mm-hmm.
3: Mm-hmm. How much then, Precious, as Joe is cooking here, as I said.
2: Yes, indeed.
3: How much of the pattern that we find ourselves as adults trying to break out of is the damage, maybe that word's too strong, the damage that has been done to us by our parents in our formative years?
2: So all of it.
3: Okay.
2: And it's not necessarily the parents. It's mm-hmm. environmental. Okay. So the parents may introduce the environment where you live, mm-hmm. The school you go to, mm-hmm. the messages that are reinforced, because people are constantly learning in those formative years, whether they're learning through instruction or through osmosis, mm-hmm. right? And so if you think that relationships are bad and they're going to trap you, you probably have a caregiver that you've had that same experience. Mm-hmm. But let's look at the person that may have been raised in foster care. Well, then there's something that they learned about the people who cared about them that taught them how to show up. Manipulation is a survival tool.
1: Come on.
2: So people are surviving. Mm-hmm. And so when they're manipulating you, it's not intentional to get you, but they're just trying to survive. Basically, that's what people were trying to do.
1: 100%. And John Bowlby and Mary Ainsworth, they understood that attachment theory was a survival system.
3: Yeah, yeah. Mm-hmm.
1: Who you surviving first?
2: Right.
1: Your mama?
2: Mm-hmm.
1: The absentee daddy? I don't know who you surviving.
2: The caregiver.
3: That's a deep question. Who are you surviving first?
1: Yes.
3: Our guests are Zoe Williams and Precious McGill. I'm loving this. You're listening to Tavis Smiley.

0: Who's sitting across from Tavis this week? Leaders, legends, game changers. The people shaping the country and the culture. They come to Tavis Smiley because this is where the real conversations happen. No spin, no fluff. Just straight talk and straight answers. Tavis Smiley. Because the Kingian question, where do we go from here, starts right here.
1: When your car is making a strange noise, no matter what it is, you can't just pretend it's not happening.
2: That's an interesting sound.
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21: I'm Tavis Smiley. Glad to have you with us in this third and final hour of our program. We've been traveling virtually this hour. We started in Georgia with Dr. Jasmine Clark, who won that seat to replace the late David Scott in Congress. We left Georgia, then went to Kentucky to talk to Charles Booker, who won the Democratic Senate primary to take the seat of the retiring Mitch McConnell. Let's land this baby in the Commonwealth of Pennsylvania in a conversation with the big primary winner there last night, Lieutenant Governor Austin Davis. That victory last night means he isn't just the current Lieutenant Governor, but likely the future Lieutenant Governor in the Commonwealth of Pennsylvania. Lieutenant Governor Austin Davis, congratulations. Good to have you back on this program.
22: Good to have you. Good to be with you, Tavis. I've had the privilege of serving as Pennsylvania's Lieutenant Governor for the last 4 years alongside Governor Josh Shapiro, and really have been laser focused on delivering real results for working class Pennsylvanians, from bringing down their rising costs, whether that's grocery bills, utility bills, helping folks not just survive, but to thrive. And I think yesterday's primary election solidified the Democratic ticket that will help us what I think will be a big win in November. Democrats from everything from the local level to congressional races up to the governor and I. Mm-hmm. And I'm going to work really hard with Governor Shapiro, not only on our own reelection, but also to help us flip four of those critical congressional seats in Pennsylvania. Most folks don't recognize this, but if we flip the four congressional seats in Pennsylvania, we will flip the United States Congress and finally put a check on Donald Trump's power. And we have a opportunity in Pennsylvania for the first time in a generation to flip the Pennsylvania State Senate from Republican control to Democratic control. So I'm going to be laser focused on doing all of those things, so we can get a trifecta at the state level and finally put a check on Donald Trump's power at the federal level.
21: You said a few things I want to unpack right quick. Let me take them one at a time. First of all, to Governor Josh Shapiro, with whom you serve, what would it mean? What would it mean for Pennsylvania as we move toward the presidential race just a couple of years from now, to have Democratic leadership at every level? I hear you talking about flipping congressional seats. We'll come back to that in a second. We've been talking about that a lot today on this program, this whole issue of redistricting in states all across the country. So we'll come back to the congressional seat thing in just a second here. But what would it mean by the time we get to this presidential race just a year or so from now, when the race really begins in earnest, that in Pennsylvania you could have, if you can flip, again, the houses that you just referenced, what would it mean to have Democrats running pretty much everything in Pennsylvania at that critical moment?
22: Well, what it certainly would mean is that we could finally raise the minimum wage in Pennsylvania to $15 an hour and give working families a raise here in Pennsylvania. We could pass the governor and I's housing action plan. It's the first housing action plan in our Commonwealth's history to help make owning a home more attainable for more people here in Pennsylvania. We could also enshrine non-discrimination protections for our LGBTQ brothers and sisters here in Pennsylvania. That's just the start. But we could do everything from helping to lower costs to protecting voting rights and a woman's right to choose in Pennsylvania to all of our fundamental rights and freedoms. So getting a trifecta would have a large impact, particularly for working families here in Pennsylvania.
21: I'm laughing, Governor Austin Davis, Lieutenant Governor Austin Davis in Pennsylvania, laughing in this chair because I literally just had a conversation, as I said, with Charles Booker, who won the Senate primary, Democratic Senate primary in Kentucky last night. And I asked him about what it has meant for him to work alongside Andy Beshear, who is on the short list, on everybody's list to run for president this next time around, potentially. And it occurs to me the same question could be asked of you, and so I will ask it. Josh Shapiro is on a lot of people's list as a potential candidate for president this next time around. I wonder if, in fact, that talk, which is going to heat up in the next few months, is distracting in any way to the work that you need to do, want to do, the list of accomplishments you just laid out that you want to focus on in Pennsylvania, all the distraction of his potentiality, I should say, of running for higher office.
22: Yeah, look, I think I would start out by saying Governor Shapiro and I are a team, and I've been really proud to not only be his governing partner, but his friend for the last 3.5 years as we've served as governor and lieutenant governor together. He's someone I know, and Pennsylvanians I know can rely on no matter the moment to show up, to listen, and to really get stuff done. And we've been working together on a shared vision to create pathways of opportunity for every Pennsylvanian to live their American dream while moving our Commonwealth forward. And so I think, you know, Governor Shapiro, I know, is laser focused on getting reelected as governor and flipping those 4 congressional seats here in Pennsylvania this year, because this race that we are in right now is so consequential. The decisions that the elected officials that we elect in November will make will decide really our country's trajectory for the next decade to 20 years. And so I don't think any of us can be looking past the moment we're in when the stakes are so high, when Pennsylvania is literally the swingiest swing state in the nation. And so we are laser focused on doing the work to flip those 4 congressional seats, to flip and get a trifecta in Harrisburg so we can get done many of the things we've been trying to get done for the last 3.5 years, but have faced Republican obstructionism. And so that's where our head is at. And, you know, I think, you know, I know a lot of folks like to talk about 2028. But I would agree with you that I think it's a little bit of a distraction from what are the very serious decisions we have in front of us right now this year.
21: Well, since you went there, again, you're the lieutenant governor and likely the continuing lieutenant governor. But since you went there, what does this governor's race, Shapiro and Garrity, what's this governor's race look like? What's it going to look like in Pennsylvania?
22: Look, I think it's going to be the contrast could not be clearer between Governor Shapiro and Treasurer Garrity. Governor Shapiro is running on a record of making historic investments in our public education system, passing universal free breakfast to every child in Pennsylvania to make sure they have access to food, to bringing our violent crime and gun violence rates down to the historic lows that we've seen in 25 years by approaching this issue from a comprehensive perspective, versus Treasurer Garrity, who has literally done everything she can to suck up to Donald Trump and literally will adopt his agenda here in Pennsylvania. And I don't think Pennsylvanians want the chaos and confusion that they see coming out of Washington, D.C. every day to come to our state capitol in Harrisburg and to even further disrupt their daily lives. So I think it's going to be a race around who's better positioned to move Pennsylvania forward. And I think at the end of the day, there's going to be a resounding victory for Governor Shapiro and I to continue the work we've been doing.
21: As you heard Austin Davis say a moment ago, Pennsylvania is the swingiest of swing states. That is true. And I love that phraseology, the swingiest of swing states. We'll talk about flipping, potentially flipping those congressional seats that he referenced a moment ago. You're listening to Pennsylvania's Lieutenant Governor Austin Davis right now on Tavis Smiley.
0: Every day, somebody somewhere is trying to silence the truth. Not on this show. For over 3 decades now, Tavis Smiley has been bringing you the conversations that matter, the voices that challenge, the ideas that move us forward, from the halls of power to the heart of the community. Tavis covers it all, Real talk in real time. This is Tavis Smiley.
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21: Man, the greatest. Yeah, we never can't play this too long. Michael's what, 800 million worldwide now, something like that?
26: Yeah.
21: Michael, the movie?
26: No, yeah. Yes.
21: Like 800 mil.
26: That's crazy.
21: Like worldwide? I ain't mad at him, man.
26: Me neither.
21: Stop, Andy. Stop. I can't afford that. We can't afford more than 40 seconds of that. Plus, I want to get to Precious McGill here right quick, because you said something that I want to give you a chance to just unpack right quick. You said to me that people invent who they need to be to survive.
27: Absolutely.
21: We invent who we need to be,
27: yeah,
21: just to survive.
27: Yeah.
21: Tell me more.
27: Think about when your parents have told you not to do something, you do it anyway. And you want to save yourself from trouble. So you amend the behavior and become performative so that you can not get in trouble, or so that you can be in their good graces. This is a grooming that takes place in our formative years, but it carries us through our adult years. So this is why many people are not their true selves. Yeah. They are who they needed to be in order to survive, in order to, like, I don't naturally have good study habits, but in order to complete my master's degree, I had to perform a certain way to be successful. When you do that, you learn behavior. This is why he was saying nature or nurture. It's nurture. This is what our social cues tell us who we need to be in order to be successful. So this is why I put that comment in there about mother.

0: 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We get help. 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
10: You are tapped in with Tavis Smiley and Zoe Williams and Precious McGill. I've enjoyed this immensely. More to the point, I see all the commentary on our socials that the audience has enjoyed this. It's been enlightening, encouraging, empowering, inspiring, elevating. But that's always the case.

0: when Zoe shows up, especially when he brings Precious McGill along with him. If you want more of this and you are in the Southern California area, you can get it live and in person. You ain't got to listen to this show. You ain't got to watch me on the app or on the YouTube channel, which I deeply appreciate. But you can actually see them in person. Zoe, that's my cue. Take it and run with it.
1: Ladies and gentlemen, you don't want to miss this. No, it's actually my birthday, May 23rd.
0: Happy early birthday.
1: Thank you, brother. Saturday, this coming Saturday at the legendary Miracle Theater in Inglewood, California, we are doing something called the Healing Box Experience. Myself and Dr. Pacoya McCall put this thing together. It's literally a conversation about what it means to heal in intimate relationships. And of course, we brought some KBLA legends, Dr. Jashana Avon Johnson, Dr. Shalonda Sunshine Crawford, Sunny Patterson, spoken word artist. How we use her is going to be quite interesting. Mm. And then, of course, Precious McGill, the spiritualist on The Voice of Reason. She's going to be there. It's going to be amazing. And yes,
0: that's Andy just cutting up.
1: Yeah, and then of course comedian Ron G.
0: Yeah.
1: So get your tickets now. Go to themiracleinglewood.com and support.
0: What a beautiful way, leaning into your gift, to do this on your actual birthday.
1: Yeah. I thought so. I had no plans on doing it, and my sister was like, we're doing it there, you know, on that time. And so I was like, okay, let's do it.
0: I love it. The Healing Box.
1: Mm-hmm. Oh, and don't forget, you guys got to pre-order my new book, The Way of the Intercepting A-Hole. I'm using Bruce Lee's philosophy over attachment theory. It's pretty amazing. Go to my website, MrZoWhat.com.
2: I got my copy.
1: Yeah.
0: you have a website, Precious?
2: I do. It's withprecious.com.
0: Withprecious.com. Mm-hmm. I love it. I love that. I love both of you. I love this conversation. It's been amazing. Amazing way to close this show today. Again, I see all the evidence of how people have been impacted and empowered, inspired by this dialogue. Precious McGill, thanks for coming in. Good to see you.
2: It's my pleasure. Thank you.
0: And give your 97-year-old grandmother my love.
2: Yes.
0: And so happy early birthday.
1: Thank you, brother.
0: I know you have a great event this weekend at the Miracle Theater. Get your tickets now for the Healing Box featuring Zoe Williams and company.
1: Yes.
0: I'm Tavis Smiley. Tomorrow is Friday, so tomorrow the best of Tavis Smiley on these stations all across the country. Until tomorrow, thanks for tuning in, and as always, keep the faith.

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0: And Grand Rising Wake Up Squad, and thank you for joining us for another Open Phone Friday. 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Now, I began the week with humanitarian world traveler Sinclair Skinner, who previewed his upcoming trip to Zimbabwe and also discussed the booing of Washington, D.C. Mayor Muriel Bowser at Howard University's graduation. Griot, Professor James Small, then launched our two-day celebration of Malcolm X's birthday, providing insightful background on Malcolm's life and enduring legacy. On Tuesday, Chicago Activist Pastor Anthony Williams examined the behavior of several young people accused of acting inappropriately at a Chipotle restaurant in D.C.'s Navy Yard. Next, New York media analysts Reggie Thomas and Wayne Gilman address recent crackdowns from the Trump administration. Then scholar Dr. Creda Brown previewed the PBS documentary W.E.D. Du Bois, Rebel with a Cause, which aired that evening. We concluded that session with a tribute to Malcolm X on his birthday, featuring his nephew, Rodney Collins, and also Professor A. Peter Bailey. Professor Bailey was one of the last persons to speak with Brother Malcolm before the assassination. Researcher The Irritated Genie opened our Wednesday session by detailing a Trump administration health initiative targeting several African nations. The Genie aims to raise awareness about this country's history of abusing black citizens under the guise of solving health problems. Nationally renowned podiatric physician Dr. Bill Relford followed the Genie, highlighting groundbreaking work in preserving limbs for patients with diabetic-related complications. Then Dr. B, alongside Dawn Osborne, outlined a program designed to help people manage their lives like successful businesses. Haitian activist Dr. Jude Azad began Friday's programming by updating us on the situation in Haiti, and the Reverend Segun Adebayo and his wife Dr. Marsha Adebayo reported legal victories by their group in their fight to save a historic black cemetery in Bethesda, Maryland. And the multi-talented researcher Brother Kitty Awadi closed out the week by drawing from his latest book to offer solutions to the age-old questions in our community: how the black community can respond to oppression. Now, if you missed any of our programs, you can catch up on our podcast on your preferred platform or on your station's website. 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You can also use the TuneIn app or ask Alexa or Siri for assistance. Next week, we're bringing you guests such as Morgan State Professor Dr. Ray Wimbush, Garveyite Brother Sengo Baye, Holistic and Medical Doctor Dr. A, Attorney Malik Shabazz, and restaurateur Dr. Baruch. If you're in the DMV or Baltimore area, spread the word. We start at 6 a.m. Eastern Time, Monday through Friday, and keep your radios tuned in to Baltimore's 1010 WOLB, or in the DMV, the Washington Metropolitan area, on 1450 WOL, where information is power. All right, let's get this weekend started. It's a holiday weekend for some folks, but not for us, Kevin, because, you know, we'd be working. Got to get up the classroom doors of our students this morning.
1: but it's still a holiday. I'm going to be the first to point out that one of the first recorded Memorial Day commemorations was organized by freed slaves and black Americans in Charleston, South Carolina. So we do have that as a part of our legacy, I would say.
0: All right. The problem is freed slaves. How can be free and be a slave? It sounds like an oxymoron, but let's put that aside. You're either free or you're a slave. You know what I'm saying? Freed slaves. Well, should have been recently freed slaves. Anyway.
1: Well, it's all in I think it's sometimes it's all in writing. I mean, you know, freed from slavery. Perhaps,
0: right,
1: you know,
0: it was a free slave. But here's the deal. We were the first ones to recognize Memorial Day. So you're out there this weekend. Share this information with your friends and family, because I'm sure many of them don't know. They're out there and they put the red, white, and blue flag out. They don't know that it was really the folks behind the red, black, and green who started it. And all of them, you know, and they'll try to figure a way not to give us credit for starting Memorial Day observances. But it was us. What city in Charleston was that again, Kevin?
1: It was in, Charleston is the city in South Carolina.
0: South Carolina, okay.
1: Yes, uh-huh. And it was a crowd of roughly 10,000 people, mostly newly freed black Americans, gathered for a massive procession to honor the people who had died in the war. The what was that? The Civil War.
0: But you know, when you think about it, that's part of us as humans, humanity, you know, the soul. You know, we talk about black people have soul. That's part of the soul, forgiveness, empathy. You know, some of the folks, not all the people have that. You know, that's, we feel sorry for the soldiers who got, even though some of them hated us, many of them probably hated us, and I said, still memorialize them with a parade. So, you know, that's part of our makeup. That's in our DNA. But go ahead.
1: Well, the whole idea was suppressed in decades that it was started with black origins, and the official national observance that we recognize today was established in 1868, 3 years later, by General John A. Logan, leader of an organization for Northern Civil War veterans. See, so he snatched that idea and
0: stole it from our brothers and sisters. Right. What else is new?
1: I don't know, but. Where are my manners? How are you feeling today, Carl?
0: I'm great, man. I'm still learning. I'm learning some stuff this morning too. I know I'm going to learn with because we got some really educated listeners who call in each and every Friday. And
1: right.
0: My mind is open like an amoeba sponge. You get ready to just absorb anything that comes through the speakers this morning.
1: Hopefully oh, that's
0: everybody
1: cool.
0: Else is saved.
1: Sure, an open mind is like an open parachute. It saves the day in many ways. You see what I did there. Hey, look, but I want to talk about, speaking of books, one of my favorite books is Why Do White Guys Have All the Fun by Reginald Lewis. I don't know if you've read it. I've got two copies.
0: I've read it. I interviewed the person who wrote that book as well.
1: Oh, okay. First billion-dollar business empires, right, was Reginald Lewis. And the reason I even bring it up is because last night was, I think, the end of an era at the Ed Sullivan Theater, that where Stephen Colbert's show ended, and he had a cast of stars in there, everybody trying to get their little bit in, including the legendary Paul McCartney, who was a young man who came to the Ed Sullivan Theater. So that's kind of appropriate. But at the same time, there's a shadow over that. And that is it censorship being personified? What do you think?
0: Straight up censorship. One person does not like it, doesn't like the jokes, you know, he can't take the jokes. Don't watch, you know, so he doesn't want anybody else to see it. So he's embarrassed, you know, he uses his power to shut it down instead of encourage them and they just find it funny and go play along with it as a joke. But I think the fact that he's got so much juice can shut down programs or people who says things that he doesn't like. I think somehow, at some point, the American people are going to wake up.
1: Yeah, and it really is dangerous, something to observe. I mean, when you look at the statements that are made from the White House and the way those expressions are formulated, he doesn't seem to give any thought to what he says or who he hurts, and yet he wants to then suppress anyone else who says that he's wrong. And that's what this is. This is a memorial, if you will, to free speech, practically.
0: Yeah, but you know what else on the side, a sidebar to that, what kills him, Kevin? He really wants to be appreciated, validated by Hollywood, A-list Hollywood. I'm not talking about Kid Rock, you know, the Robert De Niro's, the boss, and Rod Stewart, the people of the top line artists and musicians. He wants their validation so bad. And I guess it's part of his behavior that he seeks the validation. Couldn't get it in New York because they didn't validate him because he says he was a millionaire. You know, the people with real money in New York never cared for him. And he's always seeking that. And so it's like when you don't have something, you're always telling people, I'm the best, I'm the greatest, I'm the best looking. If you are that, you don't have to tell anybody that. It's obvious. You don't have to say I'm the best or I'm better than that person. Oh, nobody else has done this but me. That's all part of his makeup.
1: Well, that's still a long way from canceling – you know, the talk show genre, though, you know.
0: Right, because he's showing, it's not. He's showing that if you don't say things that I favor, just like what he did with the person who's reporting the labor reports. That's why, like, you take all these reports from the government with a grain of salt.
1: Right.
0: He fired her. So that's what this is, the same thing. It's just a different arena. It's the entertainment arena that is you know, he fired the person because he didn't like what Colbert was saying. He didn't like those jokes.
1: So,
0: and they were jokes.
1: It's like if you can't play basketball, you take your basketball and go home.
0: And go home with it. Exactly.
1: If you can't, and if you can't play the dozens, remember we used to do the dozens back yeah. in the day.
0: Oh,
1: if,
0: man, he couldn't get past round one in the dozens.
1: Yeah, yeah. So your answer is, oh yeah, you're another one, you know, kind of thing.
0: Right.
1: Look, in other news, the Potomac Interceptor sewage spill we were talking about yesterday. The DC Water CEO is facing tough questions over the massive spill earlier that dumped over 200 million gallons of sewage into the Potomac River. So we're going to keep our eye on that. And there's an airport health screening. I think Brother Keedy talked about that a little bit yesterday, that has started directing flights from Ebola-affected countries to Dulles International Airport for additional health screenings. So we've got to be concerned, watch our health.
0: And, of course. What else?
1: Well, the weekend weather is going to be really cool this weekend, and even though it's the holiday season, and you know, so you might have your cookout, but you may not be able to get in the pool. <You know? laughs> And Republicans are leaving Washington without the ICE funding vote. The congressional Republicans hope to pass a bill to fund ICE for 3 years by the end of this week, but that plan changed over disagreements with President Trump. Congress is leaving town for a week-long recess, and they won't be back until after President Trump's June 1st deadline to fund immigration enforcement for the next 3 years. And the two issues seem to be at the root of this delay: Trump's push for money for Secret Service security for his ballroom project, and a nearly $2 billion fund to pay people he says have been victimized by a weaponized government. Your thoughts?
0: Well, I think the last two is really what the Republican members of Congress are upset about. Let's take the ballroom, for example. You know, the ballroom is stalled now because he says he wants $1 billion for security. What kind of security is going to cost $1 billion for a ballroom? So anyway, that's they started scratching their heads. But I think the real one that they flipped out on is the fact that this slush fund, 1776. You know, that's a total. You know, he goes for the drama with that. $1776 billion to pay off people who he claims were wrong. This is not just the January 6th people who invaded the Capitol building, but also the MyPillow man can apply. Also, Ghislaine Maxwell can apply for these funds. So all these folks who feel they've been wronged, you know, most of, none of them kind of look like us. They can get our taxpayers' money, and we pay them for the guy Terrio, who's led the Proud Boys. He's boasting he wants $2 million. You know, inciting the riot. You know, so we're going to pay them after they started an insurrection. And this goes to the fact that, you know, when Mark from Anaheim called a couple of weeks ago, and he told us this how close we came to having a government, a military overthrow.
1: Right.
0: And now he warned us that the people who were the guardrails who stopped him, Donald Trump, they're no longer there. He fired all of those high-ranking generals. So now he's got people who will do whatever he wants. So you got to keep an eye on this. You know, when they were shouting out, where is Pence? Hang Mike Pence. They look, because Pence wouldn't okay it. The people who were there now, if something happens, if he doesn't get what he likes in the upcoming elections, because, you know, he's building all these edifices around the Washington, D.C., around the country, too.
1: Right, right.
0: Pictures of him. It seems like he doesn't intend to leave forever. He's going to build a ballroom and he gets to dance in there one time.
1: Keep
0: your eyes open.
1: And I saw somewhere, I don't have it in front of me, though, that the money for the arch that Trump wants has been approved. So there will be an arch de Trump, like the one in France, apparently.
0: Right.
1: And that was approved. Meanwhile, Trump criticizes NATO, as alliance chief describes meeting as very frank. The U.S. president says NATO wasn't there when we needed them during the Iran war, as though the Iran war is over, I guess.
0: And it's not over. Iran is now, you know, say the uranium is not going to leave Iran. They're going to keep it. That's one of the things he said, because that's needed for nuclear war power. And they said we're not giving that up. And they're entrenched. So it's going to be interesting to see how he plays that card. It's being sort of quiet in that and sort of shifted to Cuba. and implying now that he's going to snatch, I think he's 94 years old, Raul Castro, Fidel's brother. Dude, he's gonna go. Says he's gonna be tried here. I guess his spokesperson, the acting attorney general, says he's gonna be tried here, one way or the other. He's gonna come here and see if he's gonna come to America and turn himself in. These guys are just out of their minds. But it's probably just an excuse just to invade Cuba. That's how the people are looking at it. But what are your thoughts?
1: Well, the idea that they pulling in Castro, that takes a lot of money too, doesn't it?
0: They pulled it off in Venezuela. So they figured if they can do it in Venezuela, they can do it in Cuba. Because right now, and they're accusing Cuba of sending drones to Key West or Miami. Cuba doesn't have any oil. They don't have any electricity. Where do they get stuff why would they waste if they did it? Why would they waste that and not feed their people? And that's what they're trying to say. So that's an excuse. So, okay, yeah, they're going to attack us this weekend, so we have to do a preemptive strike and go in there and snatch him. We've got to keep our eyes on what's going on there.
1: Wow, yeah, we sure do, man. And before we wrap everything up, I just wanted to say that there's a record-breaking 45 million Americans who are going to be taking the roads this weekend, so drive carefully if you've got to drive and, have a good weekend either way. So
0: that's right. And stay with us. Even if you're traveling, download the app and so you can listen to us come
1: Monday
0: and
1: Tuesday.
0: And enjoy the holiday with us. Oh, by the way, Kevin, one of our largest aircraft carriers have already entered the Caribbean. It's a show of force for what's going on in Cuba. So we keep an eye on that as well, because they may try to hit that over this holiday weekend where everybody's relaxing, their minds are relaxed and vacationing. And then we'll hear that this pops up.
1: Well, that's the way it is on the 22nd of May, and it's thank God it's Friday, and we'll get to the calls in a little bit, but first, the promotional considerations. Thank you for your time, Carl.
0: Thank you, Kevin. 17 minutes at the top of our family. You want to get in on this Open Phone Friday? 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
11: Well, Grand Rising, Mr. Nelson, Mr. Langford, Grand Rising to all of you who have tuned in this morning to share your points of view or what's on your mind and hopefully spread some positive sunshine. Amen. I enjoyed Dr. Bill Relaford and others this week, especially his report on type 1 and type 2 diabetes was very informative. Equally informative is when Carl Nelson explained the importance of making sure that you meticulously power dry between each toe after showering. Hey, this prevents moisture buildup that causes fungus infections. Also equally important to note by me, you should also avoid applying lotion between toes, which can also promote fungal growth. Most interesting is that we need our toes. It helps to send information about any shifts in our body weight to our brain. The brain can then use this information to adjust the rest of the body and enable it to move. Thank you, Mr. Nelson, for sharing this very important footage. A shout out to all of our citizens who are confined to a nursing home. God bless you, my friends. And to the healthcare workers, know your works and services are not in vain. Also, a shout out to my radio pen pals, Sister Sondra Robinson, for her unwavering support and not only purchasing my books, but gifting her relatives and friends. Thank you, Sister Sondra Robinson. 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That includes my new book, Bible Revelation Through Poetry, Prayer, and Love Reflection.
12: Hey, yeah, Sister Maxine, I want to interrupt because I've got bragging rights. I've got one of the autographed versions of Bible Revelations Through Poetry, Prayer, and Love Reflections. And the introduction says, in the quiet spaces between a breath and a prayer, the Holy Spirit speaks. This collection is more than words on a page. It is a tapestry of faith woven from the threads of life's trials and God's triumph. It's a great book, and it's easy read. You can't put it down. I thank you for sending me a copy of it. Yeah, everybody, get a copy of this. Thank you, Sister Maxine.
11: Well, thank you very much, Brother Kevin.
12: My pleasure.
11: Anything else? A shout out to my eldest granddaughter, age 31, Nasia Monet Pfeiffer Hamilton, and her fiance Ryan Beebe, also age 31 years, who will tie the knot on next Saturday, May 30th, in the Rose Garden in the state of New Jersey. Congratulations, and may God bless the two of you. Pray they will enjoy many years of happiness. Of course, I will be there to witness this blessed event. Pray they will remain honest and faithful, committed to their lifelong marriage vows. Amen. This week, I have been so immersed in what is going on at some of these mega churches. Case in point, Daystar Christian TV program, in which I follow somewhat frequently, the founders and owners, Marcus Lamb, who died suddenly in 2021, wife Joni Lamb, who died last week suddenly on May 7th. If you are a viewer and interested in this soap opera, The Umpire is about to come. Now, this is the part that's very interesting. It is my understanding that 3 days prior to her death, she called her attorney, pulled the fast one, filed a quick claim deed legal document, I think unknowingly to her psychologist, marriage counselor, husband, who allegedly divorced his wife for 30 years to marry her, Joni, and to gain predominance to the mega multi-billion-dollar Christian TV station. He is going to be shocked, I tell you. Earth descends, never ends. I will be following this saga to the end. Praise for the weakest hump day. Now, the original meaning of hump day. The term hump day gained notability in the late 20th century, particularly in the business world. It's likely inspired the metaphorical use of the word hump day as a hurdle that one must overcome. The expression underscores the psychological relief that many feel at the arrival of Wednesday, knowing that the weekend is near. Now, some of you can lift your heads out of the event. Now, the point. I remember the song All Too Well, which says, to yield not into temptation, for you in the sin. So be careful how you live your life. Sometimes it costs a price. If you don't know Jesus Christ, just may not live to see end of day only because you did not stop to pray. Ask God to guide you through each and every day. Please know that the flesh can be a daily way. Now, the public swimming pools will open on Memorial Day, where you can get refreshed, swim one lap at a time, mindful of how you stroke, carefully not to provoke. Just get to finish line. Keep a sound mind. Know that God will take care of your sexual healings in his own divine time. Now, if you want to pray, I will be glad to hold your hand. If you understand, if you received a business card from me, please give me a call or an email. I would love to speak with you this week or any week. The invitation is yours, amen. I saw something that caught my attention this week. A woman wearing a black T-shirt. On front was written, love what's in my heart. On the back of the T-shirt, written, not my sexual part. Can't help but wonder what triggered those thoughts. Pray everyone will have a safe, peaceful, enjoyable Memorial Day weekend. Thank you, Mr. Nelson and Mr. Kevin. May God bless the two of you. Thank you.
10: And that family, as we got our own poet laureate on this program, that's Sister Maxine Hamilton, very talented sister. Kevin, what's the title of her new book, her latest book? Kevin, put your headphones on. Kevin's got his headphones up. 28 minutes out of the time.
12: I had put the book back in my briefcase. It's Bible Revelations Through Poetry, Prayer, and Love Reflections. It's a nice, easy read, and she's got, you know, like quick poems, you know, a resonating heart, for example, love is not superficial, a resonating heart, but every beat, it covers all parts, never to discard praises of God. See, it's like that, you know. So, you know, a quick devotional type thing, I think it's
10: okay.
12: Brilliant, brilliant work. Thank you.
10: Yeah, stuff you read every morning before you get started.
12: Yeah, uh-huh.
10: Or get out into this crazy world.
12: Right, or in the middle of, you know, anything that's going on, you pick out a quick thought and, you know, you sound prolific.
10: Right. Did Sister Maxine tell us how we can get copies of the book? Are they available now? Or you one of the premier copies?
12: She's still here. Sister Maxine, you do the honors.
11: Yes. You could get it on Amazon.com. I think I told you. Yeah, you can get it on Amazon. It's not on my website, so you can only get it there.
10: And cool. The title one more time?
12: Bible Revelations Through Poetry, Prayer, and Love Reflections, author Maxine V. Hamilton. V for
10: all
12: victory.
10: Right.
11: Thank you.
10: Thank you. No, thank you, Sister Maxine. Thank you for sharing all your thoughts with us and also what you put in that book as well. Thank you. Congratulations.
11: And Mr. Nelson, on Music Month, I have a surprise for you. We'll be calling you then.
10: Okay, cool. I appreciate it. Thank you.
11: You and the audience.
10: All right.
11: And Kevin.
12: Okay.
11: Okay. Have a great weekend, right. Everybody.
10: All right. You too. Bye. Stay safe. Sister Maxine Hamilton, our poet laureate. You know, we're probably one of the few radio programs that have their own poet laureate. 800-450-7876, 30 minutes after the top of the hour. Bill is joining us from Baltimore. He's on line two. Grand Rising Bill, your thoughts on this Open Phone Friday.
13: Yes, sir. Top of the morning to y'all, and thank you for this opportunity, as always, for us to be able to express ourselves. But, you know, first, I just want to thank all the brothers and sisters that came out last night to our unity discussion. This is our second program. We are trying to do one once a month leading up to March the 8th as we're trying to create a National Day of Unity. You know, Carl, but, you know, when we talk about everything that's happening throughout the world and in this country and everything that you know, we look at the dumbest president that we have had, been able to have the most power than all the other presidents that we had, then I'm still trying to figure out how that makes sense. You know, so just witnessing that And, you know, it have gave me a whole new perspective in terms of how I used to look at politics opposed to how I look at politics now. And that's why it's so important, and it's always been important, but definitely right now that we see the need for us to, at all costs, and try everything to make sure that we unify with one another, that we having our unity discussions, that we bringing people up under our tents, that we going to other people's tents. Because, you know, when we talking about trying to move forward, then our best offense and our best defense is our unity. And I say that, you know, unity is almost like other stuff people do. You know, you practice to be a good saxophone player, baseball player, or whatever. But, you know, we have to practice more in terms of having unity discussions so that we could get through whatever keeping us from getting unified as the way that we need to be unified. Because, you know, we are directly under attack. And, you know, and I keep saying that, you know, I hope that people can see the evidence now that we're not going to have no fair election. I mean, these people not planning to give up power, because they know that once they give up power, then that game is over for them. So, you know, the thing is that, you know,
10: hold up thought right there, Bill. I wanted to talk a little bit about what you said about unity. And you're right. It some people have a problem with it. You know, some people like attacking. They like attacking another black person. And we all, if they listen to Neely Fuller or listen to what Dr. Welson has said about why we attack each other, why we're being programmed to hate each other, or what Dr. Fox has been trying to teach us, they'll understand. But we've been programmed and many of us are still in a fog to understand this, that our unity is there. It's the kryptonite for them, for white society. Or, you know, if once black people come together, and they know that, that's why they try their best to keep us at odds with each other. So I nearly fully said, you know, don't argue with another black person. Hey, he said what he said, and you keep stepping, you keep moving on. If that's what you want, brother, sister, you keep that thought over there, fine, we'll keep moving on. Now, what can we agree on? But they've worked tirelessly ever since we got off the boats to keep us at each other's throats. And some of us can't figure that out yet. It's astounding. You know, because once you figure that out, that your brother is not your enemy, you'll see how life changes for you. Your brother, your sister is not your enemy. Stop attacking them. You know, we've got too many people who hate us, who are attacking us, for us to be attacking each other. So I'll let you move on to the, because I know you want to start on unity, but I'm happy what you're doing and showing, you know, the leading in Baltimore City about unity. But go ahead, Bill. I'm sorry to interrupt, but I wanted to get in before you moved on.
13: No, I'm glad you interrupted, because that's the truth. And, you know, so we have to break the curse. And the non-believers is when enough of us start to come together consistently, then, you know, some of the non-believers, they're going to have to come towards us. Because, like I say, in the end, we are our only hope, we are our only salvation. And, you know, people can't see that we're directly under attack with everything that Donald Trump and his gang of thieves and corrupt criminals doing to us, then, I mean, I don't know what people need to see that our only defense is our unity. And we don't have no time to sit back and wait and say, well, we're going to wait till after November. And if we don't, you know, if things don't go right in November, we're going to start trying to unify. No, we can't wait. We have to, you know, we have to act that it's an urgent situation, that we on life support, that we're in critical care. And so we have to do everything. And that's what I'm begging people when I come on this air program, asking other people in other cities and other states, hey, you know, please start having unity discussions and please be with us to push March the 8th to become a national day of unity. You know, we don't have to go to the government or ask nobody to let us have a day of unity. We can do that ourselves. So what's going to happen, Carl, you know, when you got small children and babies growing up and they start to see these kind of programs at an early age where they see their parents and their big brothers and sisters going to programs, they talking about unity and they demonstrating how unity do work, then what's going to happen to them children? You know, what's going to be planted inside of them to grow? You know, so I'm saying that we have to look at this opportunity that we're in right now. And I'm going to say this in closing, Carl, you know, I'm 73, so none of us don't know how much longer we got. But I'm simply saying that I know that we can't afford to say, look, you know, we're going to pass it down to the next generation. We're going to hope that if they don't do it, we're going to pass it down to the next generation. Then when do we stop passing the buck? You know what I'm saying? You know, so I'm saying that we have to set that pathway that Marcus and Malcolm and other people was building that we allowed to get broke down. We have to build them pathway again. We have to be able to put 100,000 people in the street if we want to. You know, even when we talk about political power in our local municipalities, you know, then we talk about holding people accountable, and it kills me when I hear people say, we're going to hold the president accountable, and you can't even hold a city council person accountable. You know what I'm saying? We have to hold people accountable because we're unified, and our numbers is what's going to make people do some of the things that they need to be doing for us because they understand why, because we understand where our power is. And our power is just exactly like you said. That's our kryptonite. That's our unity. And I'm begging people and asking people, hey, you know, to please in your cities, start to have unity discussions and build towards March the 8th so that come March 8th, 2027, we can have national programs throughout the country.
10: Thanks, Bill. Thanks for sharing your thoughts with us this
13: morning. Thank you.
10: 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And take your phone calls as we check the news, traffic, and weather in our different cities this morning.

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8: And Grand Rising family, thanks for starting your holiday weekend with us. It's 17 minutes away from the top of the hour. It's an Open Phone Friday. This is where we turn the show over to you and give you a chance to free your mind. All that means is basically think for yourself. Leave the talking points behind. We all know what they are, by the way. You know, you think of being slick and just repeating something that somebody told you, somebody else. We know where you are. Sometimes we put up with it. Sometimes we just laugh. You know, we just and you think you're convincing people. You're really not convincing anybody because most of us know what talking points are. Anyway, having said that, you know how to reach us at 800-450-7876. Before we take some more calls, let me just remind you, coming up next week, some of our guests include Morgan State University Professor Dr. Ray Wimbush. Also, Garvey, Brother Sango Baye will be here. Holistic and medical doctor, Dr. A, will also check in. Attorney Malik Shabazz will join us. And also, restaurateur and naturopathic doctor, Dr. Baruch, will be with us as well. So if you are in Baltimore, keep that radio locked in tight on 1010 WOLB. Or if you're in the DMV family, we're on 1450 WOL. All right, let's go to Baltimore. Mark's waiting for us. Mark is on line 3. Grand Rising Mark, your thoughts on this Open Phone Friday.
9: Hey, Grand Rising Carl. Man, my friend Bill calling you. I'm 71. And I met Bill. Leaders find each other. Like me and you met at Larry Young when he got his leg cut off and he had to retire from Radio 1. Me and you met at his retirement party that Miss Hughes gave him. And the governor back then credited Larry Young with him being governor, you know, and Senator Larry Young with him being governor. And the other night, I met Bill in 95 when he was running for city council. I met him when he was running for city council in 95, and me and that brother been out, you know, been on the fight. Like he said, I love what he said We got a white guy on the city council who happened to be white, Ryan Dorsey. And, you know, Bill, like Bill said, you know, we here in Baltimore, we got to hold them accountable. We showing up at these meetings because they seem to think, Carl, and nationally and locally, we're smart, very smart people. Like you said, there's a lot of voters and people that call us very smart, man. So years ago, I'm going to make this real quick. Years ago, we voted because we were so mad, man, at the lawlessness that was going on and people getting robbed and shot and killed and blah, blah, you know, on and on and on and on and on. Murders, you know, finally went down in 2023. And, you know, and they were demonizing the city council. They were demonizing the police and all this kind of stuff. But I had two brain surgeries, and I get a brain freeze every day I get. So I'm gonna forget about that for right now. But holding the city council. So we voted. We were so mad. We want a recall. We want a recall in the city, and we. And on the ballot, we couldn't get recalled, so we got what we did get is term limits for our councilmen and mayor and, you know, stuff. So Ryan Dorsey said, and I want everybody to call his office, y'all, today in Baltimore. He said now that we didn't know what we was talking about when we voted to give them term limits because he wants to, you know, stay as a city council guy for the rest of his life because he's in the state district and stuff like that. But he said, we don't know what we're talking about. We're going to put it back on the ballot whether we want term limits or not. And you know what I told Leo, I know one of our senior wards, I said, Leo, okay, if he want to play it like that, well, let's call his office and say, okay, if you want to put voting on term limits again in Baltimore back on the ballot, then give us the alternative, either vote term limits or recall. Put that back, put it like that and see which one we choose. You know, because they seem to think that we stupid here in Baltimore, man. That's how we got the conduit deal. We were stupid. We voted don't do nothing without conduit here in Baltimore. Gas and electric sky high. And the mayor, nah, y'all don't know what y'all talking about. You know, and stuff like that. But our governor, man, that nothing's more important than reelecting our black governor here in Baltimore. I mean, Maryland. I'm going to tell you why. The other day.
8: Oh, hold on. All right. Let me ask you this. Let me jump in. Because he came to Baltimore on Monday. Did any of our listeners go to meet with him? Can you tell people to support Westmore? But what does he say he's going to do for us? Because he came to town on Monday. I'm not hearing people talk about what he said or what he promised.
9: He came Tuesday. And I know you and Kevin get a lot of stuff. But I sent you the live that I did. He came to our National Action Network meeting every third Monday we have at New Shallow. And he came straight from D.C. He came there. And let me tell you, my fellow vet, and I've been saying this, man, he's the best for Maryland. You know, not only is he not a politician, this was the first time he ran for anything, but also he ran a large nonprofit helping poor children and stuff like that. So he's doing a lot for here in Baltimore, I mean, Maryland. But let me tell you something.
8: Before you go on, did you ask him about the school? Did anybody ask him about that?
9: Yeah. Let me tell you. See, this is why I love him, man, because he don't run away. When he got inaugurated, let's unpack this real quick. When he got inaugurated, his inauguration, he had the boys' school. He had them there at his inauguration, and he talked directly to Edwin the other night because the everybody wants the governor to do the mayor's job. That's the thing here. The governor said directly. He said, "I'm not throwing dispersion, you know, at people, but he said I'm the governor. He said I'm not over the school board. The school board voted to close the school." Elected school board members didn't. The mayor's people did. Let's get that straight. It was the mayor a Baltimore City that could have stopped this. The school board is most of his appointees. And he talked to Edwin. Him and Edwin talked directly. They hugged. We got a new superintendent now. A lot of people will let mayor slide on his job and try to throw everything to the governor. But let me tell you something, man. No governor in the United States has gone through what this governor has gone through in his first term. The bridge collapse, which was huge in Maryland. But the other president worked with him and said, we're going to get 100% fixed and all that kind of stuff. Andy Harris, who he wants to redistrict and get rid of him. We need to get rid of him. He's a Republican in Maryland. He ain't never been on the right side or nothing. He's fighting against the federal government funding a bridge in Maryland, you know, and stuff like that. But let me tell you something. The governor took questions. He hasn't dodged anything. He came straight from D.C. to do shallow. He said he has a special place in Trump's heart. Trump talks about him all the time because he said this. He said, I ain't shucking. And he said, I'm not jobbing. He said, I ain't never ran for nothing. He said, he's been fighting for us in the city, man. Yeah, we got the fees and all that, but nothing. No governor has had to gone through this. We doge. We lost the most federal employees here, veterans and everybody, on the doge when he let this racist South African come in there and fire all these people, man. So nobody's had to go through what this governor went through. And let's say this. Why would you be a Republican? We got some Republicans running. Why would you want to be a Republican, Carl, at this time when the Republicans got the House, they got the Senate, they got the presidency, and apparently they got the Supreme Court, and we're the laughing stock of the world because we got a president in there that is a five-time draft dodging coward. That was the stupidest president in the history to let Netanyahu talk them into going into a war with Iran. They've been fighting millions of years over there, and we've lost. And Memorial Day, salute to all my brothers and sisters that lost their life.
8: Before you move on to Memorial Day thing, Mark, you know the Trump and

0: So we, I don't know how to deal with that, how we see that, but how do you see it?
1: You're absolutely right. Listen, Carl, we getting to read through to Trump because we got to keep saying this over and over again. We're in this war. We lost American lives and stuff, gas prices and everything aside because he let Netanyahu talk him in to attacking Iran. There was no reason to attack Iran, and Republicans finally, some are starting to have a backbone. We have to limit his powers and the war powers and stuff like that, and we really need to recall him. We really need. We're the laughingstock of the world. And Carl, nobody says this. You know why you haven't seen the leader of Iran? The reason you haven't seen the leader of Iran, and he calling all the shots, and the strait is closed and all that, is because Trump killed his mother, his father, and his brother, and he's never, ever, ever going to make a deal with this man, getting him out of there. I love my city, man. We got a vote out governor back in it. I'm gonna send you and Kevin the footage that I live from the governor, and you can hear him for himself. And Reverend Al called in from New York on the phone. If the room was packed, we're gonna reelect him. And I'll talk to you next week. I love my city, man. And vote.
0: Sounded like a Barack Obama.
1: Carl.
0: Yeah,
1: Carl,
0: go ahead.
1: I leave you with this. Me, Frances Press Wellesley, me and you love her. She said, we're the only people on this entire planet who have been taught to sing and praise our demeanor. I'm a bee, I'm a hoe, I'm a gangster, I'm a thug, I'm a dog. If you can train people to demean and degrade themselves, you can oppress them forever. You can even program them to kill themselves and they won't even understand what happened. Francis West Wellesley. Me and you say okay. We got to do better and we got personal responsibility.
0: Yeah, we have personal responsibility. We got to cut it right there. We got the traffic and weather coming
1: right,
0: up. And Mark, so
1: right.
0: Thank you for your thoughts this morning. Stay safe. 4 minutes away from the top of the hour, family. It's an open phone Friday. Free of mine to reach out to us at 800-450-7876. And we'll take your phone calls after the traffic and weather. It's next.
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0: And Grand Rising family, thanks for starting your holiday weekend with us. If you're traveling out there on the road, take us with us as well. You know how to download the app. You know how to do all that stuff and keep rolling with us. It's an open phone Friday. This is where we give you a chance to free your mind. All that means is just a thing for yourself. This is the basic of the program is if there was a topic that you think we should have discussed and we didn't, or even if we did and somehow you think we came up a little short, well, hit us up. Or if there's something going down in your corner of the world and you think the rest of the universe would benefit from hearing about it, as long as it's free and legal, we'd love to hear from you. So free your mind and then reach out to us. Again, our number is toll-free. It's also worldwide. It is 800-450-7876. Go to Eva. Eva's calling us from Washington, D.C. on line 4. Grand Rising, Eva, your thoughts on this Open Phone Friday.
1: Grand Rising, thank you so much for the opportunity. I did not like hearing the brother speak for such a long time, repeating himself about the students booing Bowser at Howard's graduation. We are usually always first to speak up about things that go against our people, and we should. Where would we be if students did not speak up about inequities? Students were the first in the front of the line during the protests of the 60s. Maybe more students at other colleges will speak up next year. Possibly, you think?
0: Well, you know what, Eva? I think what you're talking about, Brother Sinclair Skinner, I think he's not opposed to the students. Right. You're speaking, you know. He thought that at that particular event, that time.
1: Speak up at graduation.
0: At graduation, yeah. I think that's what his concern was.
1: No, but at graduation, where would they be able to see Bowser and speak up like they did at any other time? You understand what I'm saying? The speakers that come should expect that there's a possibility the students who disagree with them will speak up. That may be their only opportunity to do so. And I do not put our students down for doing that. I do not. You can say, oh, this was just a ceremony, and this was a big ceremony. But no, ceremonies are not. Presidential things that are going on, all those things are supposed to be ceremonies that we're supposed to have respect for. But where would we be as a people if we always had respect for these so-called ceremonies and did not speak up about what was happening to our people? Where would we be if we did that? I don't understand. I don't get it. I don't get it. And for people who feel that way, it's okay, but I'm glad the students did what they did. Thank you very much, Carl. Goodbye.
0: Thank you, Eva. And thank you for speaking up as well. I would love to hear your point. If you and other folks, what do you think what Eva said? I mean, we're talking about what Brother Sinclair Skinner, who's in Zimbabwe right now, said about, because he was perturbed with the students using the ceremony, because it's a graduation. This is something that he considers sacred, that if they want to boo and do something to Miriam Bowser, they could have done it somewhere else or some other event, or, you know, if he thought it had a political bent to it, the people who dislike her would probably bust in and were booing it, and not the real students. So I think that's what the essence of what Brother Sinclair was saying. He says he agrees with student dissent because he was part of it, but he just says that was the venue was wrong. What are your thoughts, family? Do you agree with what Sister Eva said or with what Brother Sinclair said? Reach out to us at 800-450-7876. Sandra's checking in from Southeast Washington, D.C. She's on line 5. Grand Rising, Sandra Robinson, your thoughts on this Open Phone Friday.
2: Grand Rising call and to the listeners. I'm Sandra Robinson, and Kathy Hughes used to say, Friday is Sandra Robinson's day. Well, it's Friday, and it is my day, so I'm going to get on this airway and say what I have to say. Number one, I'm going to say, W-O-L means we offer love. God is love. Love comes from God above. And love makes you feel so good. I'm calling, Cole, because Kevin did mention my beautiful friend Maxine's book. Well, I called to let everybody know that Bible revelations through poetry, prayer, and love reflections, we have the beautiful Maxine on the cover. She is the cover girl on the book. beautiful picture of Maxine. And when you look at the picture of Maxine, you understand why she has the love that she sends out in her poetry. She is gorgeous to me, and I love her, and I do support Maxine as far as letting my relatives and friends know about her books. And also, I want to take this time to thank Gregory. I don't know if he's North Carolina or South Carolina, Gregory, who gives us all that information. He's very informative. Well, Gregory is the one that put out in the atmosphere, the universe, for Maxine to, you know, write her poetry in a book. And I'm telling you, she's been rolling ever since. So, Gregory, I wanted to thank you because you made that suggestion to her, and I'll never forget it. Because every time she would speak, my spirit would just, I would just feel so good, and I would feel so loved. And I'm going to tell you, this one with her picture on the cover, a five-year-old can read it and understand it. Not only does she give a quote call about love, or it's really about love, she gives you a Bible verse. And I'll give you an example. This is poem number one, because she has poems to number one to 35. Now, number one is God is love. Then it says God is love. In the beginning, God taught man to demonstrate and encourage love for humanity. And then for every man, we love because he first loved us. 1 John 4:19. Amen. And I'm going to tell you, Cole, poem 1, 2, 3 to 35, it's so inspiring. And when you read it, you feel loved. And that's what we need. We need love. And, Cole, I don't want to take any more time because I know others are listening, and they want to get on the line. But I just want to say, Cole, you have to really get into this poetry, you and your wife, and you would see how good it makes you feel. And you will also see how talented and gifted Maxine Hamilton. I want everybody to go tell your friends, your family members, everybody to go out and support this beautiful black lady. And you know what? She is a lady. And I can't say that about everybody. This lady has class, and you can see it. You can feel it. So anyway, Carl, thank you so much for taking my call. And Maxine did let us know, Carl, that in June, which I don't even know what she's going to do exactly, but in June, she put us on notice. I can't wait to see what she's going to do on the Carl Nelson Show in June. So again, Carl, thank you so much for taking my call, and I want everybody to show love, and please be safe.
0: Thank you, Sandra. Thank you for sharing your thoughts. And of course, Maxine is super talented because she displays that talent here every Friday with her poetry. So, yeah, thank you. And thank you for sharing that and pointing that out for us. Family, it's an open phone Friday. It's 10 minutes after the top of the hour. That's Sandra Robinson reaching out to us from Southeast D.C. Let's go to Baltimore. Dr. Haki's waiting for us. He's online, too. Grand Rising, Dr. Haki, your thoughts on this open phone Friday.
3: Yes, sir. Grand Rising to you, Brother Carl. Always good to hear you and Brother Kevin, as well as many of the other excellent callers. It's always good for Open Phone Friday to learn from wisdom of many all over the country. One point, Brother Carl, we in Baltimore, we have Everyone's Place bookstore, and and I've been a proponent, and you had the opportunity to stop through when you were here, thank God. But Brother, many people may or may not, I'm sure you've probably been on Dr. Melissa Asante, but he created, well, he used the term, he didn't disparage the term unity, but he said he had a four-point framework for what's called collective consciousness, right? Now, I mean, and there are different ways to that people acquire different levels of consciousness. I mean, you have Kobe Cambone. You know him down in Florida, Carl? What is that? Is that Florida State or FAMU or what was that? You know the Kobe Cambone?
0: No, I'm not familiar.
3: Okay, no. I'm not sure if he was like around in ABSI. I believe he may have been Association of Black Psychologists, but you know, I know.
0: Are you referring to Dr. Naeem Akbar? That's the only psychologist I know.
3: This one is Kobe Cambone, but he may not. I'm familiar with Akbar, but with much respect to Dr. Akbar, but no, it's okay. I wanted to reference his book as well, but he has a book in terms of centering. I mean, he did a little test, and I thought it was a little, too deep for many people. You know, sometimes academicians, you know, can sort of speak, you know, like very narrowly in a sense of knowing what is a African-centered person, right? But I just wanted to mention that about Dr. Melissa Asante. He has several books, but, you know, in his collective consciousness and his four pillars, Carl, because like some years ago, I'll just give this example, right? I mean, at one point in Baltimore, you know, the ASCAC was strong, you know, I mean, in even the different chapters. And obviously, they're still strong. Matter of fact, Dr. Carr, Professor Carr, he's speaking tonight at Sankofa in D.C. I may come over there and, you know, always good to hear him and his wisdom. But ASCAC had a study group, right? Like, and they put together a book for a study group, and I tried to bridge that gap, for instance, for the younger brothers coming up who were, you know, doing study groups. And I'm like, look, I mean, if people think they need to reinvent the wheel, but some knowledge is so centered, and we see the fruits from that building an organization like ASCAC and the members and the scholars that came together to put the books together. I mean, we got to know our limits. I mean, and that's what I mean by, you know, sometimes, you know, we have too many wannabe chiefs out here, and, you know, we got to know our place on the team to build that, what Brother Bill is talking about, that unity, you know, and edify different people, you know, plant seeds in different people's, you know, in people's names to, you know, create that level of awareness. But I just wanted to put that out, Carl. Now I'll close.
0: Before you close, I got to ask you this, because sure. Bill mentioned that the governor was in town, and you announced that he was coming to Baltimore. Were you impressed with what you said? What he said? Would you give him a thumbs up?
3: You know, I wasn't there. I wasn't there. But you know, and I was on some Zooms, and you know, you may have some other calls that's calling in, and. You know, I was actually on a Zoom about the school, and, you know, so some people, you know, like Mark said his piece, some people aren't happy with the governor, you know. I try to listen and learn, you know, from what's practical, what people are able to do, you know, like, I mean, and you know, and I've just read this, like, mayors and governors, they have many different, what they perceive as priorities. What are we going to do? You know, I mean, one person say support the governor because he's our black governor, and some people say, nah, we ain't going to support him. And, again, that speaks to the conversations about what's going to be your options. And so here's what I do, Carl. I keep grinding. I keep working. I keep striving to empower our people, empower our community. Somebody made a point, well, you know, put money into the schools instead of some of these politicians. I mean, I certainly agree there's
0: something. But here's the deal, though. Let me jump in here for a second, Hockey, because, you know, Bill, I think it was Bill or might have been Mark. I think it was Mark who mentioned that the governor says it's the school board who does it. That's a school board's issue or right. It's the mayor's office right. who does that. Hey, but all he can do is pick up the phone and say, hey, you know, call the mayor and say, hey, man, get on this. You know, we need the school. It's on a phone call. You know, he can nudge him in the right direction. That's what I'm saying. I understand it hands off. But, you know, you can lean in on him. Donald Trump does it all the time. Why black politicians are afraid to do that? If you approve of a cause, you know it's the school's good for Baltimore and the mayor's not doing it. So just make him a phone call and then he come back and says, yeah, I did call the mayor and ask him to support the school and let us know. But don't tell him, oh, don't shove it up and say, oh, that's the school board. That's their issue. That's the mayor's issue. No, you can do it. You have influence, brother. You're the governor. You have influence. All it is a phone call. Yeah, I mean, I don't know. I'm just not accepting that. I think he could do more. I wouldn't settle for that. But I tell you, I know you want to respond, but I'm looking at the clock here. We got to take a quick break, and I'll let you respond when we get back.
3: Okay.
0: 17 minutes after the top of the hour, family. What are your thoughts? Am I wrong? Or am I on the wrong track? What are your thoughts? 800-450-7876. Take your phone calls next.
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0: 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Thanks for starting your holiday weekend with us at 20 minutes after the top of the hour. We're speaking with Dr. Haki Collins from Baltimore. Before we left, we were talking about the fact the mayor was in town in Baltimore, and asked them if they, you know, asked the people who met with the mayor, did he speak about the boys' school? And they said the mayor said that, you know, that's the school board's territory, that's the mayor's territory. But my question is, and family, if I'm wrong, you know, jump in and slap me down. He could have picked up the phone, not saying, you know, Haki, not an executive order from the state. Say to him, right. Hey, this is Wes, your brother. I'm talking to you like a brother. Hey, Brandon, We need the school. This school is good for our people, man. See what you can do. And if you need funding from the state, I'll help you. Whatever you need to do, just sign off on it. And, you know, because they trade favors back and forth. We know that. That's my question. And if Brandon Scott says, nah, let us know. You know what I'm saying? That's not an executive order. Now make it just brother to brother conversation. That's where I'm at. What say you?
1: Yeah. No. I mean, I certainly agree. I mean, you know, like every time we see the teens doing things downtown in Downtown Harbor, I'm going to come back and say something about the school, because things could be prevented, you know, in the front end of that. So, yeah, I mean, I certainly agree, and I hope these conversations are happening. I believe that they are. I sincerely, the human brain can only conceptualize many different things, you know, and Westmore is human, Mayor Brandon Scott is human. I'm not saying that they would undermine the school per se, but once they keep seeing more and more people talk about it, you know, it becomes a party. And right now, you know, it's not like every citizen in Baltimore City priority. I mean, just being honest, people running around trying to get elected, pumping themselves up for different things, and even some of the electeds, even the black ones, many of them, they not even talking. You know, just being fair and honest, they compartmentalize in what they need to do, just respectfully. You know, so it's not like picking up the momentum and steam, you know, but I'm happy that, you know, some of us came to Annapolis, planted their seeds on the last day of the session. And so I was there, you know, I saw Brother Edwin Avent, you know, at another, you know, breakfast where he was the keynote. So, you know, we got to keep showing up and supporting that to the best of our ability. But
0: I think we can do more. All these elected officials, okay, you have to remind them, they work for us. We pay you.
1: And we
0: one of the things we want is this black school to remain. We're tired of our young men being out there in the street wilding out. This will teach them a lot. This black school here is black owned and operated. We need your support. Right. If you're not supporting it, don't look for us to vote. Vote for you. Straight up. Some of you probably too afraid to tell the mayor and tell the governor that. But I would if I lived in Baltimore and the school means that much to me, or anything that means that much. Mm. And it should mean a lot to the people, the residents of Baltimore City, to keep the school open.
1: Wow.
0: And have that direct conversation with these elected officials. Because, you know, again, they work for us. We pay them.
1: Mm.
0: They're our employees, and we can fire them if they're not doing the work that we want them to do. And I think many people in Baltimore are afraid to be that direct. You have to be direct when it comes to situations like this. You being so nice and, hey, Wes, hey, Brandon, this is Wes. Hey, man, handle that school business for me. And if you need any help, you know, just let me know. We'll take care of it. We got to keep the school open, you know, straight up. Just a brother-to-brother conversation, not an executive order coming down from Annapolis to Baltimore City Hall. Just a straight-up brother's talk. Hey, this is good for our people. That's what I'm at. So if I'm wrong, if you disagree with me, let me know if you don't think that could happen.
1: No, I appreciate it. And there have been some more people that have been on the day-to-day grind with this every single day. So I'm hoping that, you know, you'll hear more people than myself. I'm just trying to, you know, like look at different angles of it and, you know, just what I see report from the ground. But I want to close call and just FYI. So hopefully next week I definitely will be hitting, if they don't, you know, to Cuba as part of a delegation. Just some of the few names, Senator James Sanders out of New York, Dr. Julianne Melville, and Brother Melfoot. some of the delegation of fact finders. So perhaps, you know, I mean.
0: When are you guys going to Cuba, Haki? When are you going?
1: Tuesday, the 26th to the 30th. And, okay. You know, it's a very, very distinguished delegation. I'm just honored to be a part. You know, I don't want to pretend like I have the many of these. Some of the elders have much wisdom. Many have gone before. I mean, I did go to the Cuban embassy with Brother Mel Foote, who's in D.C., you know, once he invited me. So I feel honored. Again,
0: well, let me ask another question on that trip, though. Did you have to get State Department approval to go?
1: Yes, they are definitely involved in, you know, the communications and, you know, the Cuban embassy as well. So there is, you know, official, like, communications in those regards. And so, you know, it's not like, you know, somebody sneaking into Cuba. But, yeah, no, I've had questions, I've raised questions, and other people, you know, communicated the facts of this. And so, you know, ultimately, you know, it's not like it's off limits per se to citizens, you know, like how some countries are, but, you know, and that's, you know, you know, fundamental right to, you know, as humanitarians, as humans, to support humanitarian efforts in, you know, countries that are, you know, having various levels of oppression.
0: Yeah, just be careful over there, man, because Cuba's now in the administration's crosshairs, and he wants Raul Castro.
1: And, yes, sir.
0: Yeah,
1: yes,
0: and they put one of a, mm-hmm. they've got one of their ships out there, aircraft carrier, that's right there in the Caribbean sitting, so we never know if they're going to try something. So you guys are going to be there right about the time where they're I guess, they're sending signals to the Cubans and the Cuban people, so just be careful.
1: Yes, sir. Thank you for that. Absolutely. People paying attention. Thank you very much, sir. Appreciate it.
0: Right. And when you come back, file a report for us. Let us know what's going on.
1: All right.
0: All right, thank you, Dr. Haki. All right, appreciate you. 28 after the top of the hour, family, on this Open Phone Friday. Let's keep rolling. Let's go to line one, Carl's calling us. Carl's in West Palm Beach, Florida. Carl, Grand Rising, your thoughts on this Open Phone Friday.
2: Grand Rising, Carl. I wanted to take a look at education from Project 2025 Understanding, with hopes that our family would look at what is actually happening to us. When we think about Governor DeSantis and his efforts in order to kind of put back into the ground the thought process that we took so long to dig up the evidence of our reality that they can see that is coming out, it reminds me of that clip that Richard Pryor did when he went into the tomb and he started reading the information and he discovered it was us, and how they went back and they closed the door and locked him back up in there along with the things that had been discovered. I hope and pray that we will look at education inside of the psychic of us inside of America. What we could do together to unify us is by the way that we think, and we can see how people have been controlling our thinking by when we look at the jobs that were lost. We get the report that there were thousands of jobs lost, and all of those people evidently wasn't working for us. So we can see how the education has been providing job opportunities, but the job opportunities always are working for someone else. So I'm hoping that we would take a serious look at the educational process and possibly invest on the other end. We're constantly complaining about our churches, and I think if we would fuel ourselves and our churches with not only the resources but with the real spirit, I think it would be an advantaging point for us. And lastly, Carl, I think one of the two things, I think still we need an educational tour where we could bring out people like Siddiqui Bakari, Akil Parker, Tyrone Power, Dr. V, Dr. Fox, and really do some real advertising promotion, whatever you want to call it, to insert ourselves in the world of understanding what has happened to us and how we
0: and hold on, allow. Let me ask you this, though. Are you saying this for the adults or for the children? Because I'm not sure if the children can understand, can process some of the conversations that we're having. But go ahead. Your response.
2: I think what that sister said earlier was very important when she talked about the commencement and how it's always been the younger ones. because when I was coming up, I know I was one of the younger ones. They wouldn't allow us to get involved in the activity at night, but we would be able to participate during the daytime. And I think with their approach to education, we can deal with this 24/7, particularly during this time when we're memorializing the thought of somebody fighting for someone else, and we never incorporate our thought process because it was eliminated in our educational process. And we have many times the ones that we depend on, we don't realize unless we understand what Coakley, what Dr. Carter, Carter G. Wilson, and others were talking about when they were when they talk about the gatekeepers and how people can be a part of your demise and they don't know that they are. Just like with all of our teachers right now in the state of Florida, they don't really understand that they're miseducating our children by leaving out of their educational process the knowledge of themselves. I'm sure if they had that kind of knowledge themselves, they wouldn't participate in it. And I think that's what Governor DeSantis is promoting, doing, taking and putting Naeem and everybody else, all of those key points, Amos Wilson and all of that, they want to make it where you can't even mention these kind of things inside of this learning process of our babies. And we know that the early development is the most important part of our reality. And
0: let me jump in before you run, though. Like, correct me if I'm wrong. I heard that some of the churches in Florida were doing that, having like Sunday and Saturday schools. So all of the knowledge that they're keeping away from our children Monday through Friday, they're teaching it on the weekends. Is that still going on, or was that just some internet myth?
2: Well, that just from my perspective, because right now I'm the longest volunteer here in my county and in the state of Florida. I'm on a state task force for African and African American history and fusion. And then if you see how the governor dismantled our task force and all of the things that done happened to us that we don't put the money in, or we don't, it haven't been exposed to us yet. These things are happening to us, Carl. And I don't know, I just do the best that I can. But the other point that I wanted to point out was I love Malcolm. I love Malcolm like everybody else loved Malcolm. But I wanted to bring to remembrance when they brought that movie out and when they started the X caps and the X shirts and all that kind of stuff. I remember that was pointed against Minister Farrakhan and the Nation of Islam because they were trying to get a riff inside of our community like they do with the blood.
0: Yeah,
2: the
0: wait. Hold that thought. Do you think that was the movie X was somehow against Minister Farrakhan?
2: Yes, because I was a coordinator where they was hoping that there would be some people in the community that would love Malcolm and think that the nation and the minister had something to do with Malcolm's demise. And at that time, it was a very confusing time because a lot of things were happening during that time. Drugs and everything was really hitting us in the community. And they spent money, I mean, to pay for the movie and to do all of the advertising all across the country, shipping all of the products and stuff.
0: Yeah, but let me jump in again. But Carl, the movie wasn't centered on the rift between the nation and Malcolm. It was based on Malcolm's life. It wasn't just about the differences between the nation and Brother Malcolm. So I don't see how it could be like a hit piece on the nation or Minister Farrakhan.
2: Okay, well, during the time when the movie came out, I remember I took a squad of men to view the movie, and we had to be cautious of how we handled ourselves when we went around. We didn't know what to expect because the anticipation was it might be a riffle. And the minister, with his intelligence, you know, he did like what the messenger did. He told everybody to be quiet and.
0: Wait a minute, because we also many of us saw the movie. I didn't hear any kerfuffle between the members of the nation and people who love Malcolm. I didn't hear any fights or disagreements.
2: We so thankful to God that didn't materialize.
0: Right, I didn't hear that. So why was that an expectancy though? Cause I didn't expect anything. I mean, Well, I can't speak for everybody, but I didn't think there was that. I saw the movie. It was part of when they were pushing it, when Spike was pushing the movie as well. I didn't see anything that would upset the nation.
2: Okay. Well, I can tell you how you possibly, if you listen to the minister explain it, he could explain it a lot better than what I can. And he did it in the, if you just Google what time it is, West Palm Beach, when the minister came here. And that's when he also spoke and introduced the book, The Secret Relationship Between Blacks and Jews. And he had an opportunity here in Palm Beach because the ADL and all of them are here. And he got a chance to talk to, speak from the podium to them and to the media and everybody else. And then he explained the Malcolm X scenario, how things went down. And I think what we need in our community, just like we learned a lot from that sister about Du Bois and Booker T, and there are things that we don't know that we need to know. And I think if we know, the more we know, the better it allows us to communicate with one another, and then possibly we could think about some of the things that other brothers and sisters are thinking about, and we don't have to look at them as adversaries because they call themselves something different. They have a different thing, and I think that's one of the components that the enemy always uses against us is the division and the divide of us. And I think we still do it without even knowing it because we don't really know ourselves, those of us who are not interested in going into the knowledge of ourselves. I think if we really understood how I believe we, the children of the slaves here that have been robbed of the knowledge of ourselves, if we could acquire that kind of knowledge, that's the only thing that can save not only us, but can save the world. Because what we have is the real truth, and the enemy is trying to cover all of that kind of truth back up. And that beautiful part that I love from where I'm at, it says the law was passed, and it says African and African American. So it provides in its inception the idea of whatever division or whatever demise you want to try, it's all one. But I just don't think that we're spending any resources in order to promote such an idea. We're still going along with the same conversation and the same kind of relationship that we always have. School is getting ready to get out. We haven't heard of any kind of improvements. Nobody making no serious attempts. So I just say, as a suggestion, we always said that our children are our future, and we understand that process now. I just think we need to invest in it. And I just wanted to big up Lassiter Carr, that brother that got the farm. I think that was so beautiful to me to hear that there's someone that's seriously interested in the well-being of us, because we are what we eat.
0: And we've got to cut it there, Carl, but I thank you for your thoughts. And please, when you're over here to talk of division, just remind the family members that we've got more people that hate us on the outside than us. We don't have time to be hating each other. 22 minutes away from the top there, family. It's an open phone Friday. We've got to check the traffic and weather and the news in our different cities. When we come back with more of your phone calls next.

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8: Your holiday weekend with us, Memorial Day, is Monday. And just to share this again for those of you latecomers just waking up. It was started as Ribbon Day. It was started by our folks. Our ancestors started this this holiday, but now, as they call it, Memorial Day. They flipped it around, but again, they stole it from us. Our ancestors started back in Charleston, and we were actually the first ones to start showing empathy to troops who lost their lives. And you can look that up too as well. So when you're having your barbecue and with your friends and family, just remind them this was something that was started by our people as well. It's an Open Phone Friday. That's the name of the program. This is how we get down on Fridays. We give you a chance to free your mind, think for yourself, and reach out to us at 800-450-7876. Before we do that, though, let me just remind you, coming up later next week, some of our guests include Morgan State University professor Dr. Ray Wimbush, a Garveyite, Brother Sengar Baye, a holistic and medical doctor, Dr. A will be here, attorney Malik Shabazz, and also restaurateur and naturopathic doctor, Dr. Baruch, will check in. So if you are in Baltimore, keep that radio locked and tight on 1010 WOLB, or if you're in the DMV, the Washington Metropolitan area, on 1450 WOL, or just download those apps if you're traveling, and so you can listen to us all along. Anyway, let's take some more calls. Let's go to line three. Smitty's calling us from Baltimore. Smitty, Grand Rising, welcome back to the program.
9: Yes, thank you ever so much, Carl. You know, I stopped calling, but also I sat back and I couldn't go any more further with what has been said on this radio show. As you know, I have my own show, which is Senior Taking Action, which we try to bring issues and highlight issues that seniors are going to. But I was looking at this thing, as you have stated so eloquently, about the Boys Collegiate School. I don't understand while some of our people are dancing around the issue when all elected officials are responsible for the school being closed, just like you have just stated. But the problem here in Baltimore, people don't understand the power that they have. And what they do, they have some people who have been sitting, and I call them spooks sitting by the door, that has been able to get an appointment and sit back and tell people, don't fight in this matter. When you're fighting, there's no rules when it comes down to winning. Accountability of any elected official who sits in a place and let a school close that is doing what is needed to be done for young people is an atrocity. And I'm so glad that you were able to bring the valid points out, because I had been talking to them, telling them the governor is the chief man for the whole state of Maryland. What does it take to pick up the phone and tell Brandon Scott if he has four appointments on the school board, which the governor has, and he can dictate and change any paragon that's happening in the state of Maryland, because the buck stops with him. Our people don't understand power, and this is why we're in the predicament that we are. We hold account. We don't understand accountability. That school has no business to close. The governor went down into a graveyard where children had been buried, and talked about the children had been mistreated and buried in a shallow grave, but hasn't put any pressure to say this school cannot be closed, where we have live bodies of children who are in need to be trained like that school has set the decorum to show young men how to dress properly and be respectful and understand the policy of education. And I thank you for not sugarcoating it, because that's all that's been done all up until the day until you spoken. It was a bunch of sugarcoating about what is put all on Brandon Scott. Brandon Scott has a certain amount of power, which is in Baltimore City, but the governor has the say. And if me and the governor and Brandon Scott and all the rest of them are friends in the political arena, they all can take an initiative to change and keep that school open.
8: But let me jump in here, Smitty. Let me ask you this, though, Smitty. Why? Let me ask you this. Why do you think there's a reluctance to say what you say when they meet the governor? And if the school has any shortcomings, too, whatever it is, let's make it happen. This is for us. This is something we celebrate. These are our children. Why can't the people in Baltimore have that conversation with the mayor or Brandon Scott? Hey, Brandon, we're not talking to you like we're talking as brothers. You know, Wes, we're talking as brothers now. The school is for brothers. We forget about all everything else. You know, the other folks, they look out for themselves. They stay on code, as Neely Fuller tells. Get on code, man. Let's save this school. Whatever it needs, if it needs a nail, a buck, a book, a buck, whatever, let's make it happen for our people. Why are people afraid to have those kind of conversations with their elected officials who they employ?
9: Because they're happy with them just showing up. If you go back and look at the tape that you'll receive, you'll see them talking about what is going on, that we already know what is going on, but it's nothing being addressed about how do we change what is happening. And our people here in Baltimore, they are comfortable if a politician just shows up. That gives them some kind of, or they got their phone number, or they're just as happy with no results being done. That's why this place looks like it looks now, with all these vacant houses. All these vacant houses, and you got people who are representing the area and come out every day and see vacant houses and poor conditions and won't say anything or change what is taking place. And the children see these things that are taking place where there's no accountability. And they expect for them to act in accordance in a school that is not teaching them anything, because they don't have the bodacious enough to hold the people who are in place accountable to do the jobs that is needed to be done in our community. And I'm
8: Smitty, let me jump in here again for a second.
9: It should never be this way.
8: Right. And let me jump in here for a second at nine away from the top there. It was appalling that they caravaned all the way to Annapolis. They told these black lawmakers who represent them throughout the state that they're coming to try to save a black school in Baltimore. None of them showed up. It was a white lawmaker, a white state representative came out and said he supported the move. What is wrong with our people?
9: Let me tell you this, Carl. There's a part that we have called Upper Park Heights. All the speed cameras are down in the black areas. There's no speed cameras up in the Jewish area. But not only that, Carl, high auto insurance is here in Baltimore City, but it's not high auto insurance up in Upper Park Heights. Why is there a difference? You know why? It's because the Jewish people stand up and hold their elected officials accountable. They don't get in love with them because they got a position and they are black. Black is one thing, but accountability is what we're like of. Holding people to what the position that they hold. And until we address that and understand the iniquity that we are not getting anything, we keep putting people in position and we're not getting up. This is the second Rhodes Scholar we've had. Kurt Smoke was a Rhodes Scholar. The new governor is a Rhodes Scholar. And what did we get out of it? What are we getting out of it?
8: Again, I'm trying to figure out the reluctance of asking these people that you pay, that are supposed to be working for you. You know, this, you pay their salaries, but you don't want to ask them to do the job that you sent them to Annapolis. I just don't get it. And my question to you, you're in Baltimore, why?
9: And it's appalling to see these conditions keep going over and over and over and over, and people acting so cowardly because they receive an appointment and they address other people and tell them, don't fight for what is needed to be fought for. I don't care about a job or an appointment. I care about getting my people who have been stressed out and need food and other resourceful conditions to be changed in their community at large where they live at.
8: But if we can't rely on them to look out for us, who's going to look out for us? You have a white lawmaker who comes out and supports the school and all the black lawmakers are hiding? And you guys are accepting that?
9: And it's running for county executive, Julian Jones. And it's appalling to see that they'll go and want to put a white boy in place that never held the office and never worked his way through the councilmatic office at all. To even be a councilman, to show the people that what he could do on the council level, he wants to come in from the top post and say, I want to be county executive, and they can't see it. They can't see it.
8: Smitty, I don't know what we got to wake our people up, Smitty. We got to wake our people up, man.
9: Because there's something in the war, there's something wrong with them. They can't even see that our kids, they're building camps to put our kids in and feed them marijuana on the streets that are going to affect them and put them in these camps so that they will never be able to be free again. It's another form of slavery.
8: Right. Well, and they're just waiting for them to act out. You know, it's a wild analysis they call it because, you know, they've got something for our young people. How can we get this message across to the adults, though, who are in charge of our young people, who are supposed to be supervising our young people, so we don't see that kind of stuff on the streets anymore?
9: We have too many adults that want us rather than to be parenting because there's no handbook for parenting. If you'll go get a driver's license, the first thing that you have to do is take a test. Until we get people who are willing to not be a friend of the child, but understand values that will have to be restored in the people to survive in a system that they have never been in before. I've got seniors living in homes right now where they don't even have food. I've got seniors where their cars are being hijacked, and all it takes is some official in the state of Maryland to stand up and say, we're not going to tolerate seniors being beaten up in their places. We're not going to tolerate y'all hijacking their cars, else we're going to hold you to the full consent of the law. None of that is being

0: senior living in the facility.
1: Right. All right, that's maybe we got to run because we got to check the traffic and weather in our cities and keep up the good work. 4 minutes away from the top there, families. I mentioned we got to check the traffic and weather in our different cities. When we come back, we'll take your phone calls at 800-450-7876. We'll do that next.
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11: And what I'm looking at in the streets of D.C., the streets of Baltimore, Chicago, L.A., and anywhere else in Philadelphia, where violence is off the chain.
8: Have your say.
11: Now, when we look at the reality, when the police chief in Washington, D.C. first took office, she made a statement when she came to her first crime scene that we're going to have to start charging the parents with these crimes. They pulled her in the back room, and you ain't heard nothing come out of her mouth since, because that is the reality with us.
8: Just keep it real.
11: 77% of every black home in America is headed by a single mother. If we going to get a hold on these crimes, and you see this man has just issued the National Guard, the feds have taken over D.C., who they going to lock up? Our people.
8: Sharpton keeps it real.
12: Trump is at it again, deploying the military and National Guard to

0: see. Yeah, that is a fact.
1: You know, people talk about this is almost a police state. It is a police state in Washington. This is going to lead to some confrontations between police and citizens.
2: 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It's the nation's capital.
3: From the National Action Network corporate headquarters in New York, keeping it real. It's XL Friday. And now, America's number one civil rights leader, the Reverend Al Sharpton.
1: It's Friday, May 22nd. Do you know what time it is? It's Al Sharpton's time. And for the next 3 hours, it's time to put aside all pretenses, deception, denial, or fronting. The time has come to keep it real on Keeping It Real with Reverend Al Sharpton. Very good afternoon to you all across the country, and good morning, good morning, good morning to our West Coast listeners. Welcome to those listening on Sirius XM, Channel 126, The Urban View, where talk empowers and becomes action. It don't make sense to be empowered if you're not going to put some action with it. I'm coming to you live from our National Action Network corporate headquarters in New York. It's XL Friday. On Friday, we tell you to call us and talk about whatever is on your mind, whatever's in your heart. All you have to do is call us at 1-877-532-5797, 1-877-532-5797. Or go on the message board at nationalactionnetwork.net. The mayor, Mayor Rodney Jones, is saying on the message board, it's Exhale Friday. Let it out. Don't go into the weekend constipating with your thoughts. The mayor said constipated. I didn't say that. I was reading it, but he's right. Don't have your thoughts backed up. Let it out. Let it out. Let it out. Mr. Mayor, you on it this day. You're coining new phrases. Prayara Carrington said, good afternoon, Reverend Sharpton and live stream audience. Last evening was the end of an era in late night TV. The Late Show with Stephen Colbert went out with a bang. Kudos to him and his wife and family. And you know, I think you're absolutely right. Definitely think several things about the Colbert show being canceled. One, I think that it shows again a frightening step toward fascism in this country, where a president can get a major so-called objective network to get rid of a popular host because he attacks or disagrees with him. I remember the Tonight Show as long as I can remember. I'm talking about back in the Johnny Carson days, and it preceded him to shut that show down because of the pressure of this administration should be frightening. Secondly, I think that Stephen Colbert was good at what he did, and very open to everybody. I'll never forget, I posted it on my Instagram. You that are on Instagram can go to my Instagram page, real_Sharpton. And I posted on there yesterday a clip from when Stephen Colbert had me on his show, and was very, very open, let me talk about what I wanted to talk about, race and all that, and suggested to people to go see the documentary on me, Loudmouth. That was about 2.5-3 years ago. And so I knew Colbert. I'd seen him at events. Man, I need you to come on the show. He was that kind of guy. And It makes you also, third point on that, wonder then what are the ones that are doing other shows? What compromises are they making to stay on the air? Because they went after Colbert and they won. They went after the ABC case and they fired him, and it was such an uprising they had to bring him back. And he's still there. So you need to understand that anytime you can shut down media, that's a close call to fascism. And talking about fascism, and I'm talking about Jimmy Kimmel when I was talking about ABC. And Jimmy Kimmel, I understand he and Jimmy Fallon all were on last night paying tribute to Stephen Colbert, and that's a good thing. Talking about fascism, two officers who defended, I want you to get this now, who defended the U.S. Capitol during the January 6th United States Capitol attack, Daniel Hodges and Harry Dunn, filed a federal lawsuit against the Trump administration, arguing that the new 1.8, what he's saying, 1.776 billion would it be, dollars, anti-weaponization fund, that is illegal and could reward individuals convicted of attacking police officers during the riot. It's very interesting that it is extremely interesting that now you have law enforcement suing, saying, why are y'all even discussing giving a slush fund of $1.8 billion to people that beat us? It's law enforcement. These are not left-wingers. These are not radicals. Law enforcement having to sue the government. Can you imagine if you are law enforcement like Harry Dunn, went to work that day to protect the Capitol building and the inhabitants, which are members of Congress? And I think that it is, and they beat them, throw things at them. And now you're going to pay them? Let's talk about that. Akeem Smith is putting up on our message board, Reverend Sharpton, NBC News reporting also Trump wants Walsh. Walsh is the new Fed chair that he swore in today. He wants Walsh to be independent despite repeatedly pressuring Jerome Powell. And Akeem's on it again. It is an insult to our intelligence to say you want a man to be independent when you ran a man out of it, out of being Fed chair, because he was independent. So it's clear, if people want to think Marsh is not independent, it's because you handpicked him, supported him, and forced his predecessor out because you didn't like his decision. That's a lot to talk about, from the autopsy to Stephen Colbert to what's going on with Walsh and whatever else is on your mind and in your heart. All you have to do is call it 1-877-532-5797. Shirley's saying, Shirley J. Carter, hello from Philadelphia. Candy Martha is saying it's D-shame. Can anybody stop this dirty man? Yeah, us. We got to vote and take the legs from under him with the Senate and the Congress this year. It's in our hands. If the majority switches from the Republicans, they canceled, let me use this as an example, they canceled a war vote, authorization of war vote, the Republicans, because they had a majority, because they know they were going to lose the vote. And the War Crimes Act and the War Declaration of War Act, they would have lost, so they canceled the vote. They couldn't do that if we had the majority. We need to take the legs out of them. Not saying the Democratic Party is the greatest thing. It's what is in the strategic benefit of us. So, yes, that's what we need to be doing. Zondras Lynn Turner says, I'm hoping Colbert will end up on another station. I miss him already. I miss him, too. I hope he ends up on another station. And I'll be right there with him. Jacqueline Asinski Smith says, hello from Texas. And Evan Carter saying, hey, Martinville, Georgia. All right, we on everywhere. And keep telling me where you at. I like to know the reach of the show, as well as what's going on in your community that is of concern. Now, the other thing that we need to deal with, and I'm going to the phones, is this is Memorial Day weekend. Don't forget, Memorial Day started as Decoration Day in the mid-1800s after the Civil War. And it started with people saying, we want to remember the Union Army soldiers that fought to keep the country together and inadvertently freed the slaves. It later developed into broader remembering the Union and Confederate Army. But it was around us. The inception of Memorial Day was around remembering those that fought in the Civil War, and the basic bottom of the Civil War was around slavery. Now, we know the issue there was trying to destabilize the economic base of the South, but it was around slavery. So as you deal with Memorial Day weekend, remember where it is and educate your family what is the reason we even have it. It's because you had a war that was over the right for people in the Confederate States to continue to have slaves. So Memorial Day without acknowledging that is offbeat. Candy Marthel is saying, thank you, Rev. I went to a town hall meeting last night in Nashville, Tennessee. We're going to work to get these young people to vote and start supporting our kind. Go on, Candy. That's what we need to hear. That's what we need to do. All right, it is Exhale Friday. I hear the music. Let me take my first break and start lining up your phone calls. 1-877-532-5797. 1-877-532-5797. I see you, Pine Bluff, Arkansas. I see you on the board. Keeping it real. Shopping. Be right back.
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0: 797, Irvin Carter saying, watching from Martinville, Georgia. Well, thank you, Irvin, and I'm glad you're watching. Akeem Smith again. I like Akeem. He stays on the message board. He says, Trump says he might skip Donald Trump Jr.'s wedding because of the Iran war. What a good father. You know, Akeem, I saw that early this morning when I was at the gym working out. He said because of the war, he may not go to his son's wedding. And yet, the White House schedule is he's going to his golf course in New Jersey. Now, his son's wedding is in the Caribbean. He's going to play golf. Now, if there's an emergency that he can do from the golf course, why can't he do it from his son's wedding? I mean, why are we acting like we are so stupid? This man don't care about nothing, including his own children. Let's talk about all this. And I'm excited about Exhale Friday. I really love because I like to hear people in the weekend. I know it's going to be a long weekend, though I'm intending to be here Monday, so... you can on Memorial Day, we can talk about who you want to remember. I'll be on so you can give your memories. But I definitely like XL Friday. So line up the calls and keep hitting them messages so people will know that you've let it out. You are a woke. Let's go to Cynthia in Cincinnati, Ohio. The buzz. Cynthia, you're keeping it real. Exhale Friday. I don't hear Cynthia.
1: Yes, good afternoon, Reverend
0: L. Good afternoon.
1: Yeah, how are you doing this afternoon?
0: I'm doing great. How you doing?
1: I'm doing fine, thank you. Yes, what you were saying yesterday, and Sister Jennifer, you were correct. When Brother Todd stated by people being poor, the children poor,
0: wait a minute, you're moving away from the phone. I can't hear you.
1: Okay.
0: Yeah.
1: I agree with what you said yesterday in reference to by poverty. When Brother Todd stated by the parents are poor, then they have poor children. They're not the fault because they're in poverty. The government has created people to stay in those positions by having low wages at $7.25 an hour. How can you live off $7.25 an hour? So they create poverty for people, having them working four and five jobs, well, really two and three jobs, and not paying them sufficiently. Then they have them working part-time, so they have to pay health insurance for them. They have to get food stamps, so they're not making enough money. So who created that problem? Ask yourself, how many people have America lifted out of poverty? Our listen to China. They lift 800 million people out of poverty. So what is America's excuse? No, they excuse they invest in the wrong thing. They invest more money in war than taking care of human beings and building infrastructure. If they take that money and build housing, build schools for the students, for them to learn, and provide health insurance for them instead of trying to eliminate everything and give it to the rich. So on a capitalist system, the rich get rich and the poor get poor. Then they talk about China's a dictatorship. America's a dictatorship. When you take the money of taxpayers and send it to war instead of providing for the people, then what are you? Then you got a nutty in office trying to strip everything away.
0: And he's stripping it away in broad daylight. You're absolutely right. I think you're absolutely right. Again, Akeem is breaking news. Akeem Smith on the message board is ABC News right now is reporting that Tulsi Gabbard is resigning. Interesting. And if ABC News has confirmed it, I would not be surprised at all. Thank you for that info. I'm probably going to do Nicole Wallace's show today. I'm sure we'll be discussing it at length. Let's go to Tanya Covington in Memphis, Tennessee. Says, thank you, Reverend Sharpton, from Memphis, Tennessee. Let's go to Ulysses on our call screen. Ulysses in Milwaukee, you're keeping it real with Al Sharpton.
2: Yes, Reverend Al. Good morning to you, or good afternoon to you from Milwaukee.
0: Good afternoon.
2: It's always an anxious moment to speak with you. Look, Exhale Friday. Okay, whatever's on your mind. I was walking one day, and it just hit me, you know, from where, I don't know, all these chases through neighborhoods and cities by police for these unyielding drivers. I mean, this is America asleep at the wheel. This is happening all over the country, you know, even in other places of the world. You remember back in the day when there was a governor that you would put on an engine to keep it from going so fast, like a go-kart or something like that?
0: They'd
2: have a governor on.
0: Yeah.
2: All this technology these days. Why is 180 miles an hour on the speedometer? Why can cars go that fast? I mean, it was like a Arsenio Hall moment. Make you say, I mean, if you got speed like that on the odometer, somebody gonna go it.
0: Yeah.
2: But now there ain't nowhere in this country, you know, in the world, maybe on the Autobahn, you can approach those speeds. Okay,
0: right.
2: All right.
0: Right.
2: Now, this is a tough sell for the car industry. But this is a, this is Americans, citizens feeling represented. We can't have this going through our neighborhood, 15 police cars chasing one car with six teenagers. Okay? There's no representation there. We're, you know, you're innocently driving down the street. I got kids that won't even come into the city because of this. Okay, they choose to live outside the city. All this technology, they can flip a switch and stop your car.
0: Oh, yeah. No doubt about it.
2: Excuse me? Yes.
0: I said no doubt about it.
2: Yeah, I hear you. So why not devolve the technology in ways that respectfully represents the citizens? We can't have you flying through the neighborhood. I mean, why is it on the speedometer? Why can't cars, I mean, okay, interstate freeways around here, I think it's, I haven't driven for a while, 65. I mean, I'm scared to drive, okay? I don't even own a car anymore. But 65, 55, whatever it is. So if they would put a governor on all the cars, okay, in the city, you're driving 35, 20. So city driving could have a governor 35 miles an hour, okay? You jump on the freeway, then there's the station, the port, that says, okay, we can let you speed up. But when you exit, there's another port that says you must speed down. Governor goes into effect.
0: Well, it is all governed. And I get your point. Why put it out there unless you're going to have people excel or exceed the limits? You're absolutely right. Thank you for your call. I hear the music. I have to take my break. It's Exhale Friday. 1-877-532-5797. N.M. John McKinney said they can't stop my 74 Corvette. I bet you a dangerous man out there, John. Let's take our break. Be right back. It's Exhale Friday.
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0: Your host, Keep It Real, Reverend Al Sharpton, and we're back. Keep It Real. Exhale Friday, Exhale Friday, and all you have to do is call us at 1-877-532-5797, 1-877-532-5797. Let me say by way of announcement, this is going to be a stellar Memorial Day weekend on Politics Nation with Al Sharpton. And make sure you watch it Saturday, tomorrow, and Sunday, 5 p.m. Eastern Time. I'll be live both nights. I want to really get into Senate Republicans put off the vote on Trump's immigration crackdown and $1.8 billion fund that would likely benefit Trump's allies. And I'm going to talk to Congressman Greg Meeks, who's the ranking member of the Foreign Affairs Committee, also on how they canceled the wars, a Declaration of War Act that the Congress was to vote on, whether Trump was in violation of. Then I'm going to talk to a Judiciary Committee member of Congress about the anti-weaponization fund and how the Democrats are planning to really organize on the ground and around what issues. We'll have this Mississippi State Representative, the state chair of the Democratic Party, talking about how we're going to deal with the redistricting fight in Mississippi. They've also gone at it in South Carolina and trying to go after Jim Clyburn. I'll have all that on tomorrow. Then on Sunday, I'm going to have on the candidate for the Democratic candidate for the Senate in Kentucky. And I'm going to have on the Democratic candidate in Alabama, Doug Jones, Glenn Ivey, on the anniversary of George Floyd's killing, is going to be on. He's the lead sponsor of the Justice in Policing Act. I'm going to have him on, as well as Courtney Vance, the actor, is going to be on. There is a documentary that they have coming out on PBS on W.E.B. Du Bois. And we're going to have Courtney on, talk about why he's involved and what Du Bois meant. So let's do Memorial Weekend right. Watch Politics Nation both nights. Tell your friends and your family. And in the morning, I will be at the Saturday Action Rally. A couple of people told me last night they have relatives coming in from out of town. Bring them to the rally. 137th Street between 7th and Lenox in Harlem, 9 a.m. to 11 a.m. And you that are not in the New York area can watch it live on Impact Television or at www.nationalactionnetwork.net or at AME Zion Network or, of course, at YouTube/NAN. So you have no excuse not to be part of the rally in the morning. I'm going to deal with the real definition of Memorial Day, why it started, and what we ought to be doing about it now. So between Politics Nation, Saturday and Sunday evening, and the rally tomorrow, you have a lot coming at you from me, and just be there with me. All right, let's go back to the phone, Exhale Friday, and I have verified, as always, Akeem was right. Tulsi Gabbard has announced that she's resigning. As many of you know, she's the National Intelligence Director for Trump. She says her husband is battling bone cancer. So I don't wish no bad on anybody. Certainly our prayers are with anyone. Help. But it is going to open up a real question now of who is Trump going to put in now for national intelligence in her place. All right, let's go to Demetrius in Cleveland, Ohio, W-E-R-E. Demetrius, keeping it real with Al Sharpton.
1: Hey, thank you, Al Sharpton. Let me speak. First of all, yes, concerning Tulsi Gabbard, she did resign. But also, I heard on the news as well, she said Iran wasn't a threat of using the nuclear weapons.
0: Right.
1: So I believe part of her reason for resigning, because she disagreed with Donald Trump narrative, saying that Iran was planning on using nuclear weapons. And her husband is sick, sadly, but this might give her a reason to resign without really putting
0: we certainly don't wish none on a husband, anybody's in my prayer, but you are correct. There are reports she did not think Iran was a threat and said so, and it might have not just her reason to resign that she disagreed with it. She might have been forced out for saying that, and they just saying it's a resignation. But go ahead.
1: Mm-hmm. Yeah, that's what I agree. That's what I was saying as well. Also, I want to bring up, it is really sad, the Justice Department being used as a tool for Donald Trump to get him immunity for being prosecuted, because of his income taxes. And at the same time, don't give immunity to those who stormed the Capitol as well. That's a justified criminality for those who break the law, but yet sending those who prison who don't have any type of connections with the government. Also, that's disrespecting the Constitution, the Supreme Court. The court's going to make that decision, not a hand-picked person by Donald Trump, so Donald Trump can control the criminal justice system and be immune to any acts that he performed, and also, can attempt to stay in office maybe in the future. And also, he can break the law. When you can break the law when it comes to voting rights, when it comes to immigration, if you have immunity, no matter what he do, he will not be prosecuted. And that is setting him up as a person, who can do what he want to. And that's a threat, to the federal government, to the presidency, because then it'd be a one-party state and no one else can run. So I understand why the Republicans is as upset as well, because some Republicans, they don't want no dictatorship. They might want their party, to stay in power. But yet some of them do believe in, to a certain extent, in Constitution. Even though some of them endorse voter oppression and so forth, but they have some type of allegiance to the United States. But Donald Trump is doing something that alienated them as well. That just shows his interest is about himself. He don't care about Republicans. He don't care about Democrats. He don't care about the world going through an economic crisis because of the war for Iran. Because I just learned also with the Ebola crisis in Africa, they said it could have been avoided if Donald Trump didn't cut the funds to the national vaccination programs, the World Health programs that are coming to the United States. They said those funds were still in effect. They could have contained Ebola when it first started spreading because Donald Trump could cut the funds. They didn't have the doctors there. They had to withdraw a lot of their medical service. So that caused Ebola to spread. All this comes from this administration, cutting back on our aid that's really needed here in the United States and worldwide, yet giving money, to agencies and to individuals like himself and extra money to the military that really don't need it at the expense of the health of the Americans and also of the economy of Americans as well, who's suffering with this inflation. And suffering with unemployment, people losing their jobs as well because of the high prices of gasoline because of AI that Donald Trump is really backing as well. You're doing nothing against AI, but at the same time, it is a means just to have less workers on the job.
0: I'm in meetings now with these AI companies. We got to have training programs to make sure that our people don't lose jobs. We got to take AI ain't going nowhere, unfortunately, so we got to do what we got to do. Thank you for your call. Let me say, Akeem Smith is saying, Tanya Trump attacked Tom Tillis over the $1.8 billion weaponization fund because Tom Tillis is said that the weaponization fund is a payout for punks. Tillis, he's going out with a bang. He's absolutely right. Let's go to Elijah in Cincinnati, Ohio, the buzz. Elijah? Is Elijah there? Hold on a minute. I got to go to break. I got to take my break. The music's coming. I'll come right back to Elijah right after the break. It's Exhale Friday. Whatever's on your mind, whatever's in your heart, 1-877-532-5797, or post something on the message board at www.nationalactionnetwork.net. Be right back.

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11: It's hard to believe when you watch Steve today that a few years ago, his lungs were failing and he was fighting to survive.
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11: That's when Steve received the gift of life, a double lung transplant made possible by an organ donor.
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17: There's no side that can justify to me

0: killing innocent people. What is it good for? Absolutely
1: nothing. Uh-huh. Keeping it real with the world's civil rights leader, the Reverend Al Sharpton.

0: was on Elijah, right? Real, keeping it real. I'm your host, Reverend Al Sharpton. 1-877-532-5797. Exhale Friday. Getting some great callers. A lot of energy. Let's go back to Elijah in Cincinnati, Ohio.
1: Good afternoon, Brother Al. How are you?
0: I'm good.
1: Very good. Very good. I appreciate being blessed to talk to you here and there so that I might cause you to be of good courage, that I've been more of a help than just someone standing on the sideline. According to even today being the sixth day of the week, I like to say what the sixth day is a sign of is a double portion. So in the sixth book, the book of Joshua, who went on to take leadership beyond Moses, as you know, he says, be strong and of a good courage, for unto this people shall you divide for an inheritance the land which I swear unto their fathers to give them. So, according to what's happening with the Trump era and this exhale Friday, which I think is a wonderful thing, I see the man whose name is Trump, and I see, according to the scriptures, which we know is a redacted, deceptive black history, we know that he's a fulfillment of what the whole desire has been toward our people. It is outrageous hatred. It is a willing spirit and animation to move toward doing straight up, no chaser wickedness. For me to be around the age group and to consider where I'm from and that I'm stolen and that the creator of the heaven and the earth has proven to me beyond a shadow of a doubt that he's the one who keeps his word. And he said that because we turn away from him, and he made it clear that his name is Jealous, he's saying to us, we got to get it right. We got to not get sidetracked by joining in with the enemy, with the man who stole us, and they never intended to let us go. He's letting us know you got to turn 100% back to me. I'm Jealous. I'm the one that said I'm the husband to you as my people. I'm the one that gave a pledge to your father, Abraham. And I told him that his seed would be like the stars of heaven. You got to get it right with me, because as he was known to be my friend, you as a people have to be my friend and me to you. So I'm happy that I can exhale that we really have the truth, but we've got to stop sublimating it with a chain of BS so that we don't get straight to the business. And that is where he said, gather yourselves together, O nation not desired.
0: Right.
1: We are coming together. And you did a fine job of that portion that you inherited to take along. But now, as an elder, I'm here to say that we've got to step it up now by looking toward him, looking toward his name, getting that straight right away, because it's very simple. he said, to look to the old paths. Therein you may find peace for yourselves, and you will, because the more you go back, you find him doing what he was doing.
0: That's right.
1: And he don't say it. He's never lost a war and no type of respect. It's time for us to turn to him. And he made it very simple where he said in Psalm 4, sit up on your bed or lay upon it in the right way, but meditate upon who I am, circumcise your heart, get to me, and I'll show you that I'm your power and I don't fail.
0: Wonderful, Excel. Wonderful, Excel. Thank you for that, Elijah. Let me go to Rosalind here in New York. Rosalind, you're keeping it real with Al Sharpton.
2: Hi, Rev. Thank you so much for taking my call. I actually have a comment and maybe a question. Okay, so because Trump invited the young man to the White House for a beer and photos, who choked the homeless guy that was personating Michael Jackson on the subway, because Trump now pardoned over 1,500 criminals and wants to put money, our money, in their pockets. So, with that being said, what about letting out the young man who shot and killed the CEO of the insurance company? Would that be fair? It looks like the signs of a lawlessness state. And if that's the case, then we as Black people are in serious trouble. And at every chance I get, I'd like to say that, Rev, I absolutely appreciate you. You make yourself available 7 days a week. And I also need to say that now is the time for us people to come to the aid of our community. It's not going to get any better without us.
0: All hands on deck. All hands on deck. And you know, when she talks about emergency, I've heard, and I'm going to talk about this tomorrow at the Saturday Action Rally, I've heard crickets from a lot of our commentators and leaders about the Ebola outbreak in Sudan. And I stand up anytime there's a human disaster anywhere in the world, no matter who the victims are, in Asia and in Europe, everywhere. Why are we seeing such hush-hush about what's going on with Ebola over there in Sudan? It is a disgrace. Let's go to Disco Brian in Philadelphia, Pennsylvania. The word, Brian.
3: Happy Exhale Friday, Rev. What intense, beautiful callers sharing such wisdom with us today. On the question of the Ebola outbreak in Africa, it reminds me of when there was a genocide happening in Sudan and no college protests took place to oppose that. But we know that those college protests have suddenly gone silent now that Trump's here and is president again. Isn't that interesting? And if we look to Code Pink, where the source for a lot of those college protests, we see that one of the co-founders of that organization is married to a billionaire who has ties to China. So that's, anyway, Rev, that's separate, and I apologize. I want to say quickly that let us please recall that the reason Tulsi Gabbard said that Iran wasn't a threat is because Tulsi Gabbard's fealty is to Russia. She is as pro-Russia as her friend who she used to moonlight and host shows on when as a stand-in, Tucker Carlson on Fox News before she got the job as Trump's director of intelligence.
0: Right.
3: And so Tulsi is Tucker's, you know, buddy. And then, of course, Russia's best friend is Iran. So, of course, she would say Iran isn't a threat. But, Rev, we got to be honest. Iran has been a threat ever since the 1979 revolution, a threat to Iranians who've been fighting for democracy, who've opposed the fascist theocracy of the Islamic Republic, a threat to women, a threat to children who don't want to be married to men who are adults, a threat to religious minorities, a threat to LGBTQ Iranians, a threat to the Gulf states, and of course a threat to Israel. So, Rev, while we can and must oppose Trump's insane, stupid war...
0: Hold 1 minute. I want you to finish this. Hold 1 minute. Let me take my break. Okay. We'll be right back. Okay. It's Exhale Friday, 1-877-532-5797. 1-877-532-5797. 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
1: 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No phone calls, please.

0: host, Reverend Al Sharpton, and we're back. 1-877-532-5797. 1-877-532-5797. Let's go back to Brian, Disco Brian, in Philadelphia, Pennsylvania. Brian?
1: Yes, Rev. Yeah, I just, you know, I went off on the litany of charges before the break about the nightmare that the Iranian Islamic Republic has been to the citizens of Iran, as well as Iran's Sunni Gulf state neighbors, as well as Israel. And I was just making the point that, you know, it's a personal thing to me too, Rev. My mom's best friend is an Armenian Iranian who barely escaped that regime with her life, you know, I don't know, 25 years ago. And so, you know, I just know how venal and horrible it has been for anyone who is not a fan of that theocracy to live in that country. And I know people have been doing everything they can to overthrow that regime for, you know, ever since the 1979 revolution, especially people fighting for democracy in Iran. So my question for you, Rev, is, while we can and must oppose Trump's insane war there, aren't we also obliged to oppose the tyranny that has been mitigated against Iranians themselves for 50 years?
0: Yeah, first of all, I think that we're obligated morally to be denouncing unequivocally tyranny wherever it is. And I don't think that the questioning of what Trump et al. Is doing in Iran is in any way trying to support the tyranny that has been subjected to the Iranian people. But if you look at the fact, let's just look at recent history. Trump said that he went in to Venezuela because Maduro was corrupt. He takes Maduro out, put him in jail. He's in jail right now in Brooklyn at the federal correction facility. And the same regime is still in Venezuela because they're doing business with Trump and in terms of oil. So my thing is that tyranny is absolutely wrong in Iran. But if we take them out, then how are we going to assure a democratic process there? Trump is not even talking about that, about the process that will follow. Neither is Netanyahu. So I don't want us to accommodate one tyrant for another one.
1: Rev, once again, you nailed it. You know, I hope people soak up your consistency, which I do every time. And you nail it every time, and we cannot – I love it, and that's why I keep coming back, because you are the teacher. You're the leader for a reason. And I just wanted – before I close today, Rev, I just want to acknowledge the excellence of three of the most important black leaders in America today, Jasmine Crockett, Hakeem Jeffries, and Yvette Clark. All of whom have been accused by leftists of being the establishment and or AIPAC. And those two terms, Rev, now are interchangeable. They're both used as shorthand for racism and anti-Semitism because they call black leaders the establishment for having power and black Democrats who support the idea of the existence of the state of Israel as a Jewish state, even if they passionately oppose Netanyahu's regime, are labeled AIPAC. And
0: well, let me say something.
1: Yeah.
0: Address that. First of all,
1: please.
0: I said to a young man, I guess last week, he said, I just don't like to deal with establishment leaders, young black men. I said, well, do you want to see people in power that you agree with? He said, yes. I said, do you agree with Zoran Mandani? He said, yeah, I support him. I said, well, he is now the establishment because he's the mayor of New York. So y'all get caught up on these slogans and not the definition. Establishment means those that are in a position to establish policy, laws, etc. So talking about they're part of the establishment, that's what we elected them to be, is part of the establishment, is what they do with the establishment. That's one. Second, saying that they took certain monies, well, tell me how their votes or what they did was impacted by their money. You have programs in our community that's being funded against drugs, against violence, against other things by the present administration. It doesn't mean they support Trump. So I think that we get into this, and I think you're raising a good point, we get into this slogan stuff to where you just fast forward a title and demonize people by it and never stop and say, wait a minute, what are we talking about? I mean, to be against establishment blacks, establishment Latinos and all that are not misusing their established position, but using it, is to say what? That we want to always have the right wing in the establishment? Barack Obama was the president 8 years. That was the establishment. So let's think about what we're saying rather than having these knee-jerk reactions. I remember several years ago, Brian, a guy stopped me in St. Louis, Missouri. He said, Reverend Al, I've known you, following you for years. Now you got your own show on TV and radio and, you know, you're mainstreaming. I said, what am I saying now that I wasn't saying then? No, but you're saying it on TV and radio. I said, so you're more comfortable with me talking to 300 people in the street than talking to 1 million people on the weekend? And that makes sense to you? And you say, you admit I'm saying the same thing? I could see about my speech change if I still wasn't standing up for brutality. I still wasn't doing the funerals. I'm just doing it where I can broaden the message. And you got a problem with that? You have ghettoized leadership. You have limited what we could do because somebody told you to fit us in our place. Thank you for your call, Brian. Let's go to Christine in Manhattan, New York. Christine.
2: Reverend Hill, thank you so much for taking my call. I have a couple of points. I had two, and now I have three since listening to Brian. I'm a Democrat. I'm behind Akeem Jeffers 100%. And I said to my friends a while ago, around the time President Obama said to the people in the Virginia to vote yes, I said, I would love to tell Hakeem to pull President Obama's coattail and tell him to tell these young people to register as Democrats and vote as Democrats. And I said, I'm going to say it on Reverend Al's show. I don't know if I really supposed to say it. But what do you think? I mean, is it wrong to tell people how to vote?
0: No, it's not wrong to give your opinion. You're not putting a gun to their head or forcing them. You're expressing your opinion.
2: Okay. And that's my opinion. I think Hakeem should hook up with President Obama and tell these young people don't know. And also, someone need to educate them on Republican, definition of Republican, and Democrat, what they did and what they do. And I had a conversation with someone the other day. When I used to live at Fort Hamilton, going back to John McCain, when I moved to Fort Hamilton in 1976, my husband was a sergeant at the time, and their mission every day was, oh my goodness, what's the word? Positive. They had to do positive, and they was conservative. That's the word they were using. And do your job well. And when John McCain, Republican, had the, you know, had his whatever, and then they changed, conservative Republican became conservative. And that blew my mind. So I like when people say what they are. That's why I always say I'm a straight-up Democrat. And I find a problem with people putting all these hooks on Democrats. You're either a Democrat or you a Republican wannabe, in my opinion. And my next point, I want to mention that man in the White House. He has wanted to put that arch over Arlington National Cemetery.
0: Right.
2: And, you know, my life story.
0: Hold on 1 minute. I got to take my break. I got to take a break. We'll be right back. On a break. We'll be right back, keeping it real. Shopton. Be right back.

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8: Chris Domine is a husband and a father. 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

0: Keeping it real. I'm your host, Reverend Al Sharpton, and we're back. 1-877-532-5797. Don't forget, Politics Nation with Al Sharpton, live at 5 p.m. tomorrow and Sunday. I'm working live both days on this holiday weekend, and we're going to deal right with the issues and with Tulsi Gabbard resigning as head of intelligence. That's all the more reason I'm glad I have the ranking member of Foreign Affairs of the Congress, Congressman Meeks. We can talk to him about that, as well as the immigration crackdown, as well as the $1.776 billion slush fund that they're giving, that Trump is trying to get to give to his people that operated illegally and were in some cases convicted January 6th. Make sure you watch Politics Nation. Meeks will be live with me, ranking member of Foreign Affairs. I'm also going to have one of the ranking members of Judiciary Committee, Zoe Lofgren, talking about how they're going to block this anti-weaponization fund and how they're going to block the ballroom. We'll have the chair of the Mississippi Democratic Party on and talk to him about redistricting and how the Mississippi Democratic Party plans boycotts, protests in the wake of the ruling. This ruling could be the loss of 17 seats in the Mississippi House of Representatives, 7 seats in the Senate, and plans to use the Pre-Voting Rights Act era tactics. And I want to talk to them about what they're going to do in Mississippi. And then we, on Sunday, I'm going to have Glenn Ivey on, who was the sponsor of the George Floyd Justice and Policing Act on its anniversary, which is on the 6th, and where we are in terms of blocking in the House the anti-weaponization fund. I'm also going to have on Sunday the Democratic candidate for governor in Kentucky, Charles Booker, and the Democratic candidate in Alabama, Doug Jones. And we're going to talk about this new PBS documentary on W.E.B. Du Bois. It's a good thing for you to do on the Memorial Day weekend. Remember those soldiers, yes, in the military, and those soldiers on the battlefield. We're going to talk about this new documentary on W.E.B. Du Bois on PBS with the actor, Courtney Vance. Courtney Vance himself is the producer. He'll be with me on Sunday, Politics Nation with Al Sharpton. So don't take the weekend holiday and be uninformed. 5 p.m. Eastern Time, both tomorrow, Saturday, and Sunday. You done got friends coming and family coming. Tell them, have I turned you on to Politics Nation? I want you to be informed. Reverend Al gets the people in the middle of the mix, the top. I don't get just my friends how smart they are. Make sure you tune them in. You that also are in the New York area, whether you're visiting, some of our board members in town, visiting, or you stay within the Connecticut, New Jersey, New York corridor, be at the Saturday Action Rally in the morning. I'll be there giving my Memorial Day address, where Memorial Day started, where we ought to be now, and who we ought to be remembering will be part of my address. That is at 9 a.m. sharp, 9 to 11, at the historic Mother A.M.E. Zion Church, 137th Street and Lenox Avenue in Harlem. You that are not in the area, you can watch it live on Impact Television, AME Zion Network, www.nationalactionnetwork.net, or YouTube/NAN, N-A-N. You got no excuse not to be on virtually or in person. And I think that it is important. Let me, I'm going back to Christine, but let me get me some of the message board. Diane DeGenesis, I believe it is DeGenesis, I know I'm saying it wrong, Turbid is saying, I'm listening from Quebec. Will not hold in your land of the free. Stephen Colbert, late night show got canceled not only because the president cannot take a joke, he got canceled because people actually genuinely love him, respect him, and connected with him for giving people a place safe, humane, compassionate for these times we live in. Very good. Thank you for saying that. And thank you for doing that. Message from Quebec, Canada. Gene Ho says, why in Remal talking about Democrats? I got a better question, G Ho. Why aren't you listening to the show? I talk about Democrats every day. I mostly challenge Democrats. And he said, let's talk about reparations. We talk about that every day. You got the wrong show, wrong host. We do that all the time. But nice try. Let's go to Christine. Let's go back to Christine in Manhattan. You're keeping it real with Al Sharpton.
1: Hello?
0: Yes.
1: Hi, Reverend Al. I want to throw Tom Tillis in there. I lived in North Carolina. Let's move back to North Carolina in 2005. And I have been voted since 1971. First time I voted here in New York. And you have to register the vote for your name to be on the book, on the roll. And at that time, New York, Maryland, and the beginning of North Carolina, all you had to do was go in to vote. You tell your name, and then they check you off. In the end of North Carolina in 2000, I think it was 15, maybe 14, Tom Tillis and the Republicans, they passed that law where you had to have a ID to vote. I remember the first time I went in to vote, I showed my military ID. The lady flipped because they, instead of them saying you need a ID with your address on it. They just said an ID. Anyway, they really needed it. And that's when, and I thought it was voter suppression. And same thing, now when I came here to New York, then they started with the ranked choice voting. And I still think that's voter suppression. And right. Let me move on to my third point. My husband is buried in Arlington Cemetery, and in 1970.
0: Christine, we're going to hit another break. Go ahead. Make your point.
1: Oh, I'm sorry. No, I that's it, Reverend. I can tell that another
0: No, time. I know. I'm saying we let you talk through one break. I can't go through two. So go ahead and make your point. I'll give you a memorial to your husband.
1: My memorial, yes. My husband, Arnold Eli, retired Sergeant Major Arnold Eli Fritz, 26 years. He's buried in Arlington Cemetery. And the day he said, in 1976, he said he wanted to be buried in Arlington Cemetery because he didn't want anyone urinating on his grave. And I think that's what this man, the 47, is doing to those soldiers now. They chose Arlington for a reason. I know you've been there. It's the prettiest cemetery I've ever been to. It's calm. It's peaceful. I mean, I know they're dead, but it's peace. That's where they want to be.
0: That's right. All right. Thank you for your call. And G-Ho says, who's responsible for everything that has happened to us as blacks? White supremacists. Black people have been oppressed, G, by Democrats and Republicans. And I think that we've got to support whoever supports us. Oh, I met the other day, Workers' Family Party. We're getting ready to do some stuff together. I think that we've got to be on the side of those that are on our side. So who's really owes us reparations yet pushing it today? We're pushing it. Who pushed civil rights? Who pushed voting rights? A party didn't push it. Just 3 weeks ago, I was at the United Nations making a speech to the whole UN. We got a resolution passed about reparations. And Zohran Mamdani is there. He's a Democrat. So let's not make this being tribal. Let's make this being principled, if that is what you really want to do. Now, some of us just want to take shots, and some of us got other motives. I don't know, but I can answer those questions easily. Let's take a break. Be right back. Keeping it real. Exhale Friday. 1-877-532-5797. 1-877-532-5797. Shopton. Keeping it real. Be right back.
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7: There's no side that can justify to me killing innocent people. 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

0: 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I'm your host, Reverend Al Sharpton, and we're back. 1-877-532-5797. 1-877-532-5797. And of course, you that want to go on the message board, you can go to nationalactionnetwork.net. nationalactionnetwork.net, and we will go forward and read some of your comments. I see DJ Biggs says you all lives matter in reparations under Africa. And is that supposed to be your lives matter? Oh. It's spelled wrong. I'm trying to make sense out of it. Democrats get organizations after organizations to study reparations, but no Czech immigrants come here and get free housing. I agree with that, which is why I think we got to put the pressure on. It took how many years to even get a Civil Rights Act, then to get a Voting Rights Act, and now they're trying to take that. So what's his name? Big... It's about a consistent fight. And then I think he was saying something about we should not deal with Ghana getting reparations. Well, you know, a guy came and explained that to me. If people would sit down and tell me what it is they're trying to say, that's why we had a commission pass about reparations, I might agree with you. But people start calling people names and jumping up in their face. Ain't no punks here. That ain't gonna work with me. But we can sit down and make rational sense. Because some of what he was saying about should Ghana be in the lead or involved made sense. But he said, talk to me. I think too many of us talk at each other rather than to each other. And then if we talk to each other and find out we disagree, fine. But you don't even know if you disagree until I don't know what their stand is. You don't know what my stand is. I've been in the reparations movement since Queen Mother Moore. So when I heard Ghana, I'm thinking Kwame Nkrumah. I'm thinking W.B. Du Bois is buried there. I've spoken Ghana. And I'm going to do a thing on W.B. Du Bois on Sunday night on the Politics Nation show. But that does not mean that Ghana should be on the lead or involved in the reparations if we sit down and have a rational conversation. If that's what we want. Some of us just want to take shots at each other, and I'm not going to play that game. All right, let's we are joined as we are every Friday to close out the week, the last hour of the show. He is the senior pastor of the historic King Solomon Baptist Church in Detroit, Michigan. Head of National Expansion, Michigan State Chair of the National Action Network, Reverend Dr. Charles Williams II. Charles? Is Reverend Williams with us? I don't hear Reverend Charles Williams.
1: Hello.
0: Okay, I hear you now.
1: How you doing, Rev? It's good to be with you. Yet again for another Exhale Friday. You know, so much to exhale about, as many people have been talking about the voting rights fight and been talking about so much that's going on across the country. I've been listening to the Exhale Friday, a lot of folks exhaling. But there's an exhale that we can physically make with our diaphragm, and then there's an exhale that we can physically make with our feet. And I want to remind folks that the sacrifice that we are pulling together, the moment that we are continuing with the movement on August the 28th in Washington, D.C., and then what we're doing across the country and the voter brigades and trying to pull together folks that would not allow these attacks on voting rights and attacks on civil rights to win, are the folks who we need to be involved in this struggle. You know, Rev, we talked about it last couple Saturdays at Michigan Saturday Action Rally. We not only want folks to come out by filling out the absentee ballot or early voting, But we want lines wrapped around the buildings because they're going to come at us with everything they got. And we got to make sure that we do everything we can to make sure that it is clear that the vote was long and the vote was strong in 2026. And so we launching a long and strong voter campaign out of Detroit just to say, hey, if we get to the polls, they're going to, you know, the strategy is being revved. They're going to pull absentee ballots and those ballots here and early vote ballots and that ballot and this ballot. Let's make sure that we show a force, dramatize. That's what we do in the civil rights movement. Let's dramatize, show a force that our vote is long and it is strong in 2026. So if you'd like to join us all across the country, voter brigades, long, strong vote, August the 28th, to support our national headquarters, join the National Action Network. It's action. Now, you get involved, you're going to get involved in action. If you didn't want to get involved in no action, then don't get involved. But if you want to be involved, join us. Go to nationalactionnetwork.net, or if you don't use the internet, call 877-626-4651 and tell them Reverend Charles Williams and Reverend Sharpton this Friday told me I got to get involved with the National Action Network.
0: Yeah, and I believe that, you know, it is important, as you said, that we fight. Some people just run their mouth and don't get nothing done. We can show receipts and change some laws, put people in jail that were not being prosecuted before. And we going for big and better things, but we do the action. Some folks get on radio and talk bad. Some people get online and talk bad and don't do nothing but yell at each other. I'm not interested in that. That ain't going nowhere. That's part of self-destruction. Let's take a break. Be right back.
2: That's right.
0: Sharpton Williams, be right back.

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0: Real. I am your host, Reverend Al Sharpton, and we're back. Reverend Dr. Charles Williams II is our co-host, and we are NXL Friday. Let's go to Al in Cleveland, Ohio. Al. Is Al there?
1: Yeah, okay. First, I'd like to raise praise to the Supreme Power of Wisdom, Most Gracious, Most Merciful, Lord of Understanding, Awareness, and Insight. My subject for the day, Reverend Al, is it possible for us to create a registered vote recall drive? And the reason why I'm saying this is because once upon a time, I didn't vote about 20 years ago. I had someone, you know, ride up and, hey, man, you vote no. Why? And my reasoning was is that every time somebody get somebody in office, they renege on what they promised or they never fulfill. And this is the situation we're dealing with now as far as even Trump is involved. So if we can build a voting block based on recall, then this would establish if someone running for office and mayor and we have this voting block to recall them, it'll be less likely they won't go against the will of the people. And this is what we, you know, going
0: so you're saying there ought to be a legal apparatus that the public can use to recall people if they're dissatisfied with how whether or not they kept their commitments that they made while they were running.
1: Yes, because to my understanding right now, I mean, the public has the power to recall a candidate. Matter of fact, it not too long ago happened over in East Cleveland about a mayor.
0: Right.
1: Okay, he was recalled, but the voters, you know, they didn't vote him out. So the ability is there that we can recall a candidate if they're not satisfying the will of the people. You know, and you know, and I'm putting this out there, right? Because like I said, I used to be a non-voter. And my reason behind that is they get in, they make a promise, and they renege every time. You know, and they never.
0: Well, I think that. Thank you for your call. I think all of us have had that experience, and I like the idea of a recall. In absent of that, is to make sure you organize against them the next election, and I think that once we start making examples out of people that make positions or take positions and don't or do what they say, we vote them out of office and it'll scare the next two or three. But to drop out of the process and be cynical, that's what they want you to do. And I'm convinced, Reverend Dr. Williams, that some people just don't want to engage because they're lazy and don't want to organize. And it's easy to just, you know, yell and holler and then go on home in the oblivion, nobody know who you are, than to really get out here and work with something and make change happen. And I think Al is right. We need to recall people openly and say, that's not what you promised, that's what you're doing. But you got to be involved. In order to be effective, you got to be involved in more than yourself. You have to organize people around it, not just holler at people. Because you can't call people a sack of names and expect them to agree with you or follow what you're talking about. So either we're serious about getting something done or we're not.
2: You know, Rev, you're absolutely right. And I feel the pain because we have fought to get folks elected and got them elected and turned around. And it wasn't 2-3 days before they got in there, we already felt like we needed to threaten the protest. I mean, it's the nature of the business. But I will suggest this. I don't tap out of the process. I tap into the process. And that means the purpose of a National Action Network, purpose of the civil rights organization, is to hold accountable, is not to be cozy. And I think sometimes people think, we're an extension of the Democratic Party. I tell NAM members all the time, we are not an extension of the Democratic Party. You go to the Democratic Party meeting, that's when you do Democratic Party politics. We are fighting against injustice. So, right. And we have to make sure that we keep candidates and keep elected officials on our issues. I'm meeting with a Senate candidate tomorrow, and I'll meet with that Senate candidate, and I'll tell him straight up and down. I don't, you know, you can tell me about this, you can tell me about that, and how bad it is, and this, and around the country, and the war, and this. I want to know when I call you, and when Ebony Riley, our Vice President of Governmental Affairs, call you, Senior Vice President Nan call you, will you take the call and make sure that your vote is in the right place when it comes to voting rights, when it comes to George Floyd, when it comes to civil rights, when it comes to equal opportunity. That's all we want to know.
0: And I think that is important, because all of this name call, oh, y'all just with the Democrats. First of all, if we are in a position in the Democratic primary, everybody running in the primary is a Democrat. So, you know, if you didn't say something, nobody would know that you didn't even know the system. Democratic primaries are only Democrats. Republican primaries are Republicans. Then when whoever wins the Democratic primary and the Republican primary run against each other. So you don't even know what you're talking about. But secondly, I've always taken, and you've been with Nan and in leadership a long time. You've been with us since you was a teenager. I've always taken the position that you got me confused with others that have led civil rights groups. We don't need all of what you're saying. So you're right. Don't join us.
2: Right.
0: Because that ain't what all this pie in the sky stuff you talking about, what we going to do, and you got no practical way to do it. You're right. Don't join our organization. You can't be outside the organization and tell us what to do. But if you don't agree with what we're doing, join something else. But be a part of something. Because we do what we believe, and we got receipts. Show me your receipts, and I'll respect you. Can't show no receipts, you just run in your mouth, next. And that's just how I deal with it. And because I've been out here too long, I've been out here long enough to have seen the best in each field, from integrationists to Pan-Africanists to all of it. So ain't none of that going in any way impress me. I done heard the best in that. I've seen the best that deal with all kind of threats, done that, been that. What I want to see is us get something done step by step, and following the strategy that gets the enemies off our back, who are now on us worse than we've seen in a long time. Let's take a break. Be right back. Keeping it real. Shopton. Be right back. Keeping it real.
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0: Keeping it real. I am your host, Reverend Al Sharpton, and we're back. Keeping it real. Reverend Dr. Charles Williams II is our co-host. Don't forget tomorrow, Saturday the 22nd. I'm sorry, Saturday the 23rd. On Politics Nation with Al Sharpton tomorrow at 5 o'clock, I want to get into, and I will get into, what happens now with Tulsi Gabbard going. Who's going to head intelligence? I want to get into the immigration crackdown vote that the Republicans put off because they didn't want to put a section that Trump wanted in there. And rather than embarrass him, they put it off. And a $1.776 billion fund that would likely benefit Trump's allies. And we're going to talk about the War Powers Resolution that would have limited the War Powers Act, would have dealt with what was going on in Iran. They delayed that vote. So I'm going to have on those issues the ranking member of the Foreign Affairs Committee that this falls under, Congressman Greg Meeks, will be live with me. I'm going to have Congresswoman Lofgren, who is a congresswoman from California. She's right in the middle of the fallout of the anti-weaponization fund. I want her to give us what is really going on, how his approval ratings will be translated into votes, what is the strategy. And we'll have on the state chair of the Democratic Party of Mississippi, State Representative Taylor, and how this redistricting could cost them as much as 17 seats in the Mississippi House of Representatives and 7 seats in the state, and they're going to be boycotting and doing things in Mississippi. He's going to break it on tomorrow night, Saturday, on Politics Nation with Al Sharpton, 5 p.m. Eastern Time. I just mentioned this beautiful PBS documentary on PBS coming out. And Courtney Vance, many of you know him, great actor, is the executive producer of it. I'm going to have him on the show tomorrow night talking about W.B. Du Bois. We ought to remember him, a great champion soldier for our people. We're going to have him on. I'm going to have on the Senate candidate for the Democrats in Alabama and Kentucky, Charles Booker and Doug Jones. And I'm going to go back to this anti-weaponization fund and how it deals with the George Floyd Justice and Policing Act by the author of the act, Congressman Glenn Ivey, among others. So it's going to be 2 action nights that you don't want to miss. Politics Nation with Al Sharpton tomorrow at 5 and Sunday at 5 live on MS Now. You that are in the New York, New Jersey, Connecticut area, meet me in the morning at the Saturday Action Rally at the Mother AME Zion Church, Mother AME Zion Church, 137th Street and Lenox Avenue, 9 a.m. to 11 a.m. I'm going to be giving my Memorial Day message at what Memorial Day really means and should mean to us, as well as laying out again our voter brigades we're organizing and the big buildup for the August 28th National March in Washington. All of that I'll be discussing and speaking to in the morning. If you're in the tri-state area, meet us there at Mother AME Zion, 137th Street and Lenox Avenue in Harlem. If you're not in the New York area, you can watch it live on Impact Television. 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Reverend Dr. Williams, what's going on at National Action Network Detroit chapter Saturday morning in the morning?
1: can join us tomorrow, 10 a.m. at the historic King Solomon Baptist Church, 6114th Street. A couple of different things. We want folks to come and join us so you can sign up for a voter brigade. We are going out educating folks about the election that's coming and making sure that folks are registered. On top of that, tomorrow we will have Representative Haley Stevens, who is running for U.S. Senate. As of right now, she is the front runner in the state of Michigan. We're looking forward to hearing from her. And then we also want to make sure that everybody is prepared for Election Day. We are Michigan. We are preparing to build a strategy for Operation Long and Strong. We want all the lines long. We want a strong voter turnout. We have folks in Michigan who are trying to challenge absentee ballots and early voting. So this year it's going to be very important to dramatize the vote by having long lines wrapped around buildings on Election Day. So we are getting folks to get out and make sure that they're with us, a part of that campaign. Also, we're signing folks up. We're lining up and preparing to get to Washington, D.C. on August 28th. You don't want to miss it. You want to make sure you're there. So make sure that you sign up to be a part of the brigade and the buses and everything that'll be going from Detroit to Washington, D.C. And then for those who are making commitments for our support, our new national office, make sure you come and do what we've asked for you to do so we can continue to keep moving this movement forward.
0: All right. Thank you for that. And Detroit, be on alert and be there in the morning. And let's go to, I see Justin Fletcher saying on our message board, Trump is an A, I won't say the name, a-hole, no justice, no peace. Al Sharpton, you're the best. Justin Fletcher from Myrtle Beach, South Carolina. I love Myrtle Beach. That's a beautiful city. Love it. Thank you for that, Brother Fletcher. And I think good afternoon from Rev 11216. Good afternoon, Reverend Sharpton and Ann family. See you at the House of Justice as soon as we settle down at the new location. We're about 2 weeks off. They just sent me pictures. We're almost there, Rev.
1: All right.
0: And according to your time, can you squeeze in a few minutes? You know what to do. If you want to try to see me, you should call off and set a time. I already got people set up every week. I can't do that. I don't know you're coming, and I'm not going to hold people that we already given a point. All you got to do is call office, say, can I get on the list, talk to Rev this Saturday or next Saturday, and we work that out. Let's go to the great city of Cleveland, Ohio, to the president of the Greater Cleveland Chapter National Action Network, the one and only Dr. Marcia McCoy. Dr. McCoy.
2: Yes, sir, our Honorable Reverend Dr. Professor Al Sharpton and our Reverend Dr. Charles Williams II. Today, our Cuyahoga County Board of Elections certified our primary election results, which means the election results are official as opposed to being unofficial. In spite of the redistricting of the maps, NAN members were able to sustain their precinct-level positions, and we've gained new members who ran for precinct committee for the first time. They won. So we're taking the necessary steps of our middle name. We're taking action and being responsible for getting the voters out in the areas we live in. Radio listeners, all roads lead to Washington, D.C., August 28th.
0: Yeah.
2: Call me, 216-374-0913, 216-374-0913, 216-374-0913. Guess what, Doctor? Reverend Dr. Bishop E.T. Kavanaugh will be 98 years old on tomorrow.
0: Is that right? 98.
2: Yes, sir. Yes, sir. Come on, Bishop. Bring
3: Dr. Al Sharpton.
0: Yes, sir.
3: Dr. Child Williams.
1: Yes, sir.
3: Hold my mule, my brother.
1: I got you.
3: A wise politician once asked, what is the most important concern with winning the presidency of the United States of America? James Carville says that it's the economy, stupid. Americans' most essential preoccupation is to feed the family, pay their bills, maintain transportation, and care for their common general welfare. When convicted felon was asked about the American people, Donald Trump's financial situation, his immediate response was, I don't think about Americans' financial situation when negotiating with Iran. He further emphasized that I don't even care a little bit. He doesn't care about high prices while trying to feed your family, sometimes deciding on being hungry or buying your medicine. He doesn't care about the highest gas prices ever that challenge whether you walk or ride a bicycle, paying your mortgage or losing your house or keeping your job and employment secure. Convicted president does not care even a little bit. What he does care about is cutting taxes for his millionaire and billionaire friend, creating and starting an unnecessary war that will end up costing the American people $100 billion. This is a complete reversal of the lie that he promised and pledged the American people that he would not do. This bald-faced lie has killed 13 Americans, 3,600 Iranians, 254 children, and 1,000 wounded. Two-thirds of the American people think that this was a wrong decision, and his numbers plummeted down to 38%, a new low. The egregious sex trafficking notorious Jeffrey Epstein files, which mentioned Trump over 5,000 times during a 10-year relationship where young girls as young as 13 years of age were assaulted, molested, and raped. The great Maya Angelou, her wisdom says, when people show you who they are the first time, believe it. When convicted felon tells you that he does not care even a little bit about your financial situation, believe him. He means that. Financial stability and security are what make people survive. Leave it to the president. Your livelihood means absolutely nothing to him. For poor people, for people of color, and especially black people, he wants to deny your right to vote, to be treated equitably in the military, in the workplace, and deny the freedom to go forward, regardless of your race, creed, or ethnicity. Like a mob boss, this immoral, convicted president incited an insurrection against the Capitol and the government officials within, resulting in 5 law and order police being killed. Then, after the president pardoned the lawbreakers, he will now use or try to use taxpayers' money to pay these criminals $1.8 billion for this insidious crime that they committed. What an obscene, ignominious disregard for American jurisprudence. Nothing could be more unpresidential. In fact, the most unpresidential treasonous act in American history. Convicted felon Donald Trump wants a racist, bigoted, white nationalist, supremacist, authoritarian, dictatorial government that will make him a king and a dictator.
0: All right. Let me thank Bishop, and happy birthday, Bishop. That is wonderful that you are going to be 98 years old. Let me thank Bishop E.T. Cavendish. Let me thank Marcia McCoy for always making sure he ends our week with a message. Let me thank Reverend Charles, Reverend Dr. Charles Williams II. Let me thank all of you that called in, listened in, you that called in and couldn't get through, but hung in there anyhow. Remember, whatever we do, wherever you go, however you feel, tell somebody, tell anybody, tell everybody. Reverend Al told you personally, keep it real. Keep it real. Keep it real. I'll talk to you Monday.
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0: And Grand Rising family, thanks for rolling with us on this Friday. Thanks for starting your holiday weekend with us. 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This is how it works on this Friday. If there was a topic that you think we should have discussed and we didn't, or if we didn't, you know, somehow you think we came up a little weak, and that might have happened, hit us up. Or if there's something going down in your corner of the world and you think the rest of the universe would benefit from hearing about it, as long as it's free and legal, we'd love to hear from you. So free your mind and then reach out to us. Again, our number is toll-free. It's also worldwide. It is 800-450-7876. Let's take some more calls. Let's go to line 4. Money Mike's are reaching out to us. He's in Baltimore. Grand Rising Money Mike, your thoughts on this Open Phone Friday.
1: Oh, Grand Rising. How you doing today, bro?
0: I'm still learning, bro.
1: All right. Well, first, let's start. The woman in Bethesda with the black cemetery, she mentioned that there has been some lobbyists at the county council that she resides in. And I keep asking the question, who lobbies for us?
0: Yeah. Well, we do have a few lobbyists, but not as many as we should. But go ahead.
1: Well, we have some, but I don't even know how many, if it's some. I don't know of any. I mean, until we understand that money is the game. So when we talk about this school in Baltimore, the governor does have some say in what goes on in the state, but he also understands his area, his arena. See, it's about political clout. It's about him being elected. I had said before that the school board in Maryland, the teachers union, is the largest union and has the largest voting block in the state of Maryland. So why would you, if you were Apple Computer, why would you promote an Android phone? They're your competition. So with the school, even though it's chartered, it gets a portion of its money from the state, but the goal of the teachers union, and I'm not saying individual members of the teachers union, is to preserve their jobs. So if you get a school that's privately funded or chartered, and that's our biggest problem. See, that school's not privately funded. But I'm going to get on that in a minute. I'm going to go back to that. So so therefore, why would you cut your throat by aiding that school? Because then more schools would come after it. You know why you have an iPhone? Because a lot of the competition has dropped out except for Android, which is made by Samsung. So you got rid of all of those Motorola's and Nokia phones. You don't see them anymore. Because
0: right. And Money Mike, I get the analogy that you're using, but you're talking about businesses. We're talking about people here. We're talking about black people. You know, we're not just talking about anybody else. The other races do it for them. I understand. I get it, what you're saying. And I understand, too, about lobbyists. And we need somebody to fight this for us. And we don't even need so much having to start lobbying people. We already got lobbyists. We elected them. That's their job. That's what they're supposed to do. So, you know, continue on.
1: I think you're missing the point. The point is that we don't pay for politicians. We don't rent. We don't rent them. We don't borrow them. We don't pay. We don't put any skin.
0: I get it. I get it. And you're right on that point. This is a point that Dr. Claude Anderson makes all the time. You know, other folks rent politicians. We don't support them financially. And that's one of the reasons why when they get in office, that they don't do as much for us as they should. But what I'm saying is that they should do it regardless. I'm talking from a brother, sister tip, on a black tip.
1: No, they're not. They are not. They need to run. It takes money to run for a campaign. It's costing now millions of dollars. Trump threw $1.43 million at that Indiana race to defeat his adversaries. It takes money, and we don't want to do it. When you talk about the Jewish community, I'm going to tell you something that happened to me. When I was 10 years old, I was going to a white school, and my little buddy would go twice a week and get on a yellow school bus and go to school. And I was just saying, I asked, I want to go with Joey. And, you know, my teacher said, Michael, you can't go with Joey. And I said, why not? And she said, because he's going to Hebrew school. That's a Jewish school. And I said, well, why can't I go? And she had to explain to me, because you're not Jewish. You know who paid for that Jewish school, for that Hebrew school, to take those kids out of elementary and bus them, pay for a private bus and bus them to school? Their community did it. Their community funded that Hebrew school.
0: And Mike, I get that. So why don't we do it, though? That's my question. Why don't we do that for our people, for our children?
1: We are caught up in Main Street. See, we want to look good. We want to have items, things. We don't understand the importance of education. Most of us haven't. You know why people get out of high school and get that first job and remain in that first job, Carl? Because it's hard to get. And so the people, they look later, then they want to have families, and then they have children, but they're working at the same job, making the same income. And then we want to talk about people can't make it on minimum wage. Well, it was a minimum job to start with. It wasn't fair to support a family. But most get comfortable if you don't set goals. If you wanted your learner's permit, then you got a car. Then you hopefully got an apartment. Then to work, you got to set goals, and it takes work to fulfill those goals. We don't understand that. That's not being taught at home. It's not being taught at school, and it's definitely not being taught at the church. So when you ask for church funding, the reason why churches don't do it, because nobody's going and nobody's coming out of their pocket when they do go to church. And I'm telling the truth, because I sat on two boards at two different churches, and I opened those envelopes, and it's private information. I know that. I'm not divulging who gave what, but I looked and I saw who was giving what. And I might not have lived in their house and knew what they were making, but some of them were family members, and I knew what they were making and what they were doing, and I saw what they were dressed in every single week, because there were two young ladies on the board. And they said, Mike, we don't have – but you dress to the nine every Sunday. And who are you dressing for? There are no men in here to dress for. So I'm saying, Carl, we're in a quagmire. And I just want to ask you this.
0: No. Before you go, my question – I hear what you're saying, correct in most instances, but how do we turn it around, Money Mike? That's the problem. So what's the solution? How do we turn it around?
1: I keep telling you, I don't know. I've been thinking about this for months. I've been thinking all day about our situation. What can I come up with? And it's going to take individuals. And the main thing is that you're on WOL, and it might be broadcast or syndicated in other cities, but in most cities it's not. And with most people not reading the newspaper, the Afro, Essence, Jet Magazine, where we have issues that affect most of us in the black community. But some of us have escaped the black community, and they've done a real good job on this, Carl. That's the point that I'm trying to make. I mean, every time we try to rise, drugs, burning of Tulsa and Rosewood, killing black Americans, bombing us, destroying our cities, we're in a real pickle, Carl. And I'm trying to figure
0: all right,
1: it out.
0: I got a question for you before you run, though, Mike. I got a question. We got some other folks. I saw this, somebody tweeted this, so ask you what your thoughts on this. The NAACP is supposed to be speaking for us. It's supposed to be our voice, if you will. It's calling on black athletes and fans to withhold support of public schools in states that are attacking black voting rights. Are you in agreement with the NAACP on that move?
1: No. I mean, what are they going after the athletes for? The problem is that some of us know, but far too many of us know, and you've let the horse out of the barn. You know, if we don't educate and understand our own demise, don't understand what we're up against, what our future is going to be. I was in the city of Baltimore, and I see ghosts. I see hopeless figures walking around. Don't have a clue, don't have this thing about the Supreme Court ruling. If I ask 9 out of 10 people what was the verdict and what was the case about, they look like at me like I'm just stupid. They don't know, they're unaware. What the internet has done, what cable TV has done, what social media has done to our community, it's another way of getting us. And now most of us don't care. But when the cupboard's bare, their stomach is growling, the heat is off, they'll wake up. And it's going to take anarchy. It's going to take austerity. I don't know if people know what austerity means. It means no government spending. It means nothing. No social programs, nothing. It's going to take rioting in the streets for us to wake up. That's going to be my only solution. That's all I can come up with. People are going to have to feel the pain. They're going to have to feel it bad. And then they'll be voting to turn on this government for the unfair treatment of African Americans and blacks. But this country's going to have to get real bad, real ugly, before something changes, Paul.
0: Well, you know, it seems like it's heading that direction. Before I let you go, though, when you explain that to the brothers and sisters that you interact with, what's their reaction? You said they don't care. Do they just don't care, or they just don't know what's coming down the pike?
1: Well, I'll be honest, Carl. At the place that I'm employed at, the brothers and I, we get together just about every morning, but especially on Saturday and Sunday mornings. And I have to explain to them that, look, people go to work when they go to work. We have a job where we can sit around and talk and discuss politics and discuss social issues in our community. So we're brainstorming and trying to figure it out. But for most people who go to work and are just trying to make it in life, they don't have a clue. They're worrying about putting food on the table.
0: Right. Mike, hold that thought right there, because I got a tweet question for you. Tweeter says, Money Mike, the way we solve the problems is by only speaking of solutions. The more we speak of all black problems, the more problems will continue to haunt black people. Your response. That's a tweet.
1: I don't think that most black people understand that there's a problem. See, you can be conditioned to accept anything. You can be conditioned. You don't even understand that when a soldier starts running in the military, basic training, he doesn't realize the stress and the strain that his body's under, because now he's being forced to do push-ups, sit-ups, and run. But eventually, he gets a rucksack that weighs 30 pounds, and he's complaining about that rucksack he has to carry. But at the end of basic training, he can carry that rifle, he can carry that rucksack, he can run 5 to 10 miles. He doesn't realize the strain and the stress that he was under. He becomes conditioned to it. And most of us have become conditioned to the conditions that we live under. We don't understand the oppression and the stress that we face daily. It's just a part of life, and we go on with it, whoever said that. But unless we tell them the problem sometimes, see, sometimes you can't get better. And the truth be told, most black people don't understand that you got to tell them. See, it hurts sometimes to hear the truth. But you can't address it. It's like running with a pebble in your shoe. You're going to keep on limping along until you take the time out to take that rock out your shoe, and then you can run full speed and catch up with the other kids. But sometimes you got to be taught that. You got to face problems to fix a problem. And that's the biggest problem for most of us. We don't want to know. We don't want to hear. We don't want to face.
0: You know what? I got another tweet for you, Mike, before you run. Tweeter says, I'm sorry. Mike is right. I've talked to members of my own family people who wouldn't listen, who don't want to listen. They want to hear. What? It's sort of a malaise. Why our folks don't want to hear? What's the problem?
1: Because it's conditioning a life, Carl. I mean, it's just like I said about getting out of something when you're in high school. You get your learner's permit. You get your license. You get a job, then you get an apartment, then you get a house. Most people can't move past a car because they never dreamt about moving past a car. So our people, and not just our people, but all people, you know, unless you learn to understand that there's going to be some pain and development that has to take place before you reach a level of security where you don't feel those day-to-day pressures. I don't feel them. I don't, and I tell people I'm not bragging about it because money can solve just about every problem, and I got plenty of money. So I've understood I didn't want to feel those pressures. I didn't want to go hungry. I didn't want to have my children have me happen to think my washing machine breaks, and I got to look at my wife and say, well, damn, guess we're going to have to go to the laundromat on the bus. Nah, that ain't the way I wanted to live, but some people choose to live that way, but they don't understand how bad or uncomfortable the situation is for your wife.
0: But let me ask you, do you really think people want to live that way, Mike? Do you really think people want to live like that? Don't you think everybody wants to live a better life?
1: No, I think that what happens is some people don't understand that the thing that's at the foremost, right at the front, is we don't talk about education enough in the black community. We don't. We don't emphasize. Most of the middle class and the upper middle class has come up because they went to school. And if we don't teach our children, you have a math guy that comes on, and he talks about the importance of math. If most black people are really honest with themselves, they got trouble with 8 times 8 and 9 times 9. They got the easy 1, 2, 3, 4, 5s, and 6s, but the 7, 8s, and 9s, they dropped. They out. They out of the game because they can't do it. And it takes time when you got to make little tick marks and count 9, and 9 is 18. You know, so you got to add that up. And it takes time. So you fail in every test you take because you're getting the ones that you finish right, but you only finish 4 out of 20. So you get frustrated and you don't want to go to school. You get ridiculed. You get teased, so you don't want to go to school because nobody took the time because they didn't know this, and they think that the teacher's supposed to do it all, and they don't do any homework with you. It's tough. It's tough. And life is tough, but it's even harder when you sleep it.
0: Yeah, oh, we got to turn around, Mike. We've got to help our people. We got to do better, man. And that's what we try to do, provide solutions.
1: I'm trying, but I don't know. I'm at loss. I'm very seldom do I get stumped, but I'm looking now, and I'm not seeing a rosy picture. I'm not.
0: Well, all you got to do is show by example, Mike. But listen, we got to run. We got to take a short break. Yeah, well, teach them by example. Yeah, that'll make a difference.
1: AI, look, let me give one last thing.
0: Real quick.
1: Y'all missing a boat if you aren't investing in AI. Now, somebody can tell you something different, but the same if you would invest in Lowe's and Home Depot, the same way that you would invest in Walmart and Amazon, all of us shop at Amazon and Walmart, and most of us don't own a single share of it. We missed that.
0: All right, Mike, and we got to cut it there. Thanks for that thought, though. 17 at the top there, family. Got to take a quick break. When we come back, we'll take more of your phone calls. You know how to reach us, 800-450-7876. We'll take your phone calls next.
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0: And Grand Rising family, thanks for staying with us on this Friday morning. Thanks for starting your weekend with us, especially a holiday weekend. As I mentioned, if you're traveling, of course, take us with you. Just download one of the apps from one of our stations so you can listen to us all through the holiday. 800-450-7876. That's the number to call to get in on this Friday morning at 20 minutes after the top of the hour. Let's go to Northern Virginia. Carl is waiting for us. He's on line 2. Grand Rising, Carl, your thoughts on this Open Phone Friday.
1: Grand Rising, Brother Carl, how are you doing?
0: I'm still learning, Carl.
1: I'm still learning, too. Hey, brother, I just wanted to put a couple of things out there. You had just asked a question about what the NAACP and the Black Caucus was trying to put the onus on the black students about not going to these SEC schools and everything. And, you know, they're asking these young people to make a sacrifice. And the funny thing is that where's the sacrifices coming from the NAACP? As an example, and, you know, as I'm a member of the NAACP in good standing, and I would ask Derek Johnson, who's our president, that, hey, you know what, we'll listen to you guys when you decide to take that Joel Spingarn Award that's named after Joel Spingarn, who was a major in Army and military intelligence, who was also a spy and spied on members of the organization. Take that man's name off of the highest award in the NAACP and show us that you all have some self-determination since you want the students to be self-determined.
0: Oh, hold on, throw right there, Carl. Why, after all these years now, hold on a second. Why do you think that they still, you know, holding him in? And we know he was snitching on all, most of our black folks. Why haven't the NAACP, you're a member, have you asked the question? Why is we still the number one award?
1: Because the NAACP is bought and paid for by Zionist outside influence. Now, black people, we are the foot soldiers, we are the cannon fodder, but we are not the shot callers. And that's why, even go back to the Million Man March when Ben Chavis was trying to work with Mr. Farrakhan. What happened to he got ousted out of the NAACP, not because of those extramarital affairs, but it was because certain people did not want NAACP working with the Nation of Islam. And anybody that's honest about the NAACP knows that those Negroes do not, the ones that are in the leadership, do not color outside of the line that they're told. They do not do what they're not told because they understand who butters their bread, you know? So
0: let me get it straight. Do you think if Derek Johnson says, hey, we're going to change the name of the most honorable award that we give out, the top award that we give out, to something else, or call it the Marcus Garvey Award or the Martin Luther King Award or something like that, do you think there'll be uproar between the members of the NAACP? Do you think people who, like yourself, would be angry with that? Who would get angry?
1: Well, first of all, most people don't even know who Joel Spingarn was. They don't know the history of how the NAACP was founded and who funds it. Now, the people who are in the, like those of us who are in the know who want it changed, we will be down for it. But you got a whole lot of black people who like getting that money from these different, you know, from these white and or non-black organizations or whatever, and they are not going to step and speak against their slave masters. They're just not going to do it, or their paymasters. I was going to say slave, their paymasters. They're not going to do it. And Derek Johnson, they know this. I mean, I brought this up at the local meetings that I've been to, and what those Negroes say to me is that's not important. That's not what's important is voting. We gotta register everybody to vote. We gotta register everybody to vote. Okay. And here's another thing. This is for the Congressional Black Caucus and for my congressman Bobby Scott. If you want black athletes to make a sacrifice, then why don't you guys make a pledge that you're not gonna take any more money out of AIPAC? Because they're still committing genocide against the Palestinians as we speak. And the Congressional Black Caucus, as of me making this statement, has still not come out and made a condemnation about what has been going on in Palestine, even though those are our brothers and sisters who are being genocided over there. So when the NAACP and the Congressional Black Caucus can make a sacrifice, then maybe we can have our athletes listen to them. And oh, by the way, if you want a solution, here in the Commonwealth of Virginia, you got a black college, I believe it's Virginia State, that's owed like $250 million from the Commonwealth of Virginia. Since black people turned out to put Spanberger in as the governor, we got Jay Jones as the attorney general, You got Don Scott as the Speaker of the House. You got Luis Lucas as the president of the pro temp of the Senate. There's no reason why we shouldn't be getting our money for our black colleges so that we can have the infrastructure to bring up to bring those student athletes to the black colleges where they can get nurtured and not just get used to be put on television for UVA or for William & Mary or for Virginia Tech, but have them go to Norfolk State or have them go to Hampton. But if the schools don't have the infrastructure and the money to be able to support the athletes, then you can't blame the athletes for going to the big colleges. But where's the NAACP on that one? Where's Don Scott on that? Where's Luis Lucas on that? Nowhere to be found.
0: Well, let me just share this with you. They have a thing called APAC tracking or something like that. It's scary how many members of the Congressional Black Caucus are on the payroll of APAC. Some of the most outspoken black lawmakers that you think are for us, and they are for us, but they still take money from APAC. I was just shaking my head just when somebody sent me the link, and I can't think of the link now because it's some weeks ago, and saw all the lawmakers, the members of Congress who took money. Wow, man, it's just, hey, Carl, if they, there would be no black caucus. Let's put it that way. If they're all of them, if we excluded all who took money from APAC, we wouldn't have a black caucus.
1: Well, okay, maybe we need to scrap the damn black caucus and start all over then. Because if we can't get some black leadership that can be down for black people and are going to stand 10 toes down for us, then why in the hell are we listening to them? Why are they making all these press conferences and doing all of these publicity stunts when it means nothing? If they're not going to stand up for us, then why in the hell are we going to try and tell our students to go and make a sacrifice because they said so? Thank you.
0: Right, but here's the deal, too, Carl. This redistricting is going to really reduce the Congressional Black Caucus. Maybe up to as much as 12 seats are going to be dissolved so we've got to keep an eye on that as well. But thank you for your thoughts. Thank you for sharing them with us this morning at 27 after the top of the hour. Let's keep going. Robert's on Live 5. He's calling from Kansas City. Robert Grand Rising, your thoughts on this Open Forum Friday?
2: I was thinking that... I was actually born in a black hospital in Kansas. Looking at my birth certificate, there was a black doctor. His name was Douglas. And in the 1800s, him and a bunch of other black doctors, they got together and opened up the first black hospital in Kansas City, Kansas in the 1800s. And so, you know, you can go to YouTube, Google, and just look at the pictures of these hospitals, the hospital with black doctors and nurses posing, taking pictures in front of it in 1800. I think the hospital closed down in around the 1970s, early 70s is when it shut down. But I'm sure they had that all over the United States, black hospitals, you know, because the black people were discriminated against from being born, you know, frequent in white hospitals in the 50s, whenever. But that being said, I grew up two or three blocks from the Underground Railroad. So the Underground Railroad, it ran through Kansas City, Kansas. I think they still have a museum there. I know John Brown has a statue there. So just a little bit of history out of Kansas. But what the main thing I want to talk about is over here in Kansas City, Missouri, where I'm currently living at. Here's the thing, Carl, in Kansas City, Missouri, there are cultures here from every part of the planet. I'm sure it's the same thing in D.C. One week I see a African woman walking down the street with the kente cloth holding her child onto her back. And she's balancing a basket on top of her head. A month later, I see a woman from Burma, which is an Asian country. She's got that same type of kente cloth holding her child onto her back, and she's balancing a basket on her head. And I didn't realize that the cultures, Asian cultures and African cultures, were similar. Also here in Kansas City, Carl, we got I think I told Kevin this the last time I was talking.
0: Oh, well, hold on, thought there. Before you leave that, though, because I want to share this with you. This was in the Washington Post, today's Washington Post. And we're talking about, you're talking about people from different countries. You know, the United States has a refugee program. Well, they say 6,000 refugees entered the USA since October. 6,000, all but three of them are white South Africans. So they're trying to change the complexion of this country. All but three. Refugees, you know, you can come in and say you're a refugee, whatever, you've been criticized and you've been abused in your country and you apply for refugee status. And then, you know, they have a hearing before they let you in and you go through the green card citizenship process. Well, check this out, family. They've curtailed all that from all those different countries that Robert in Kansas City is talking about. And 6,000 came in and they're all white South Africans. But go ahead and finish. You were about to tell me something.
2: Yeah,
0: you had a conversation with Kevin.
2: Here in Kansas City, man, we got Somali restaurants, Ethiopian restaurants, Brazilian restaurants, El Salvadorian restaurants, Chinese, Japanese restaurants, black-owned barbecue places that's been here since the 50s. So it's pretty, really diverse, no matter, you know, who you're going to run into. But getting back to what you just got to mentioning about refugees that can come in, a lot of the Indian students who are here, we got thousands of students here from India. Of course, the Pakistanis, they own all the convenience stores. But I was talking to a student from India, and she was saying that because of Trump changed the – he changed the policy as far as students is concerned. He got some, they can't stay here. Something that she said that he changed the policy of work, of visas, where, you know what I'm saying? Where, I mean,
0: right, they're not supposed to work if they're on a student visa, but tell that to Elon Musk, but go ahead.
2: Yeah, but anyway, she said Trump, he changed the policies about their visas, and I'm not for sure what that was, but I'll just sign off by saying this. All right, just last year I was looking at when the Haitians were turned away from coming into the U.S. I can applaud the Mexican government because they took those Haitian people in, and the lady on YouTube, she was a school teacher down there in Mexico, and she says, well, if the Haitians are going to stay here, we're going to have to teach them how to speak Spanish. So I think there's about 70-something thousand Haitians living in certain cities in Mexico. So I applaud the Mexican people for taking in the Haitians and, you know, helping them out, trying to give them a place to live, teach them how to speak Spanish. And that's a good thing. But our country is going down. I you know what, Carl, I'm going to get off by saying this. I don't know if we're going to manage to get through two more years of Trump with all the stuff that he's doing. So maybe just like what we talked about last week about going to a foreign country to live, maybe that may be the best choice. And one more thing, like if you're interested in seeing what life is like in Ghana, you can go to YouTube and just type in walking tour through Ghana, and it'll show you what life is like in Ghana, the people living there, and I guess Americans are moving there. A few Americans are moving there. Americans are moving. A brother just posted a video on I saw on YouTube just yesterday. He was living in Vietnam, and he said he was paying $250 a month to live in an apartment, Carl, in walking distance of the beach. So, but the thing is with me, Carl, is I don't really want to live in no European country. So to me, it's either going to be an African country or an Asian country. That's my two choices right there. But anyway, Carl, enjoy the rest of your weekend, sir.
0: All right. Thanks, Robert. And Robert's calling from Kansas City. I'll just add to that, the latest report came out for the first time in decades, more Americans are leaving this country than the folks coming into this country. And that's saying a lot. Before I take another call, I got a tweet here from Mark from Anaheim. He's saying that Money Mike is correct. He says this month I sat down with several recent black college graduates. None of them, and he puts that in capital, know anything about the U.S. Supreme Court ruling, the war in Iran, or what is happening in Gaza. And he adds, all they seem to do is care about how to make money and to chase white women. So that's from Arthur Mannheim saying that the Money Mike is correct. 800-450-7876, 25 away from the top there. Brother Shahid is checking in from Brooklyn. Bed-Stuy, do or die. He's on line 6. Grand Rising, Brother Shahid, your thoughts on this Open Phone Friday.
3: Grand Rising, Brother Carl, and to the Carl Nelson family. I wonder, can you hear me?
0: Sure.
3: Carl, okay.
0: Yeah.
3: I wanted to speak about the brother who was on the program yesterday, who wrote all these books, and he was speaking about them. And I called in, and I asked a simple question, but he said he doesn't want to argue. And I don't call your show, Carl, to argue with your guests or with the Carl Nelson family. I call to express my view in the form of a question or a comment. And I have too much respect for you and the family to call to argue. Now, the brother was talking some, making his points, and he did very well in making his points. But I was saying to him that, talking the way that he was talking.
0: I tell you what, Brother Shahid, hold that thought right there, because we've got to step aside for a few months. So I'll let you come back and see what Brother Shahid is referring is Brother Keedy. Brother Keedy was here on Thursday. So if those of you missed it, the podcast is already out. You can check it out. I'll let Brother Shahid respond when you get back. 800-450-7876. Got to step aside for a few months. We come back. We'll take more phone calls next.

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0: And thank you, family, for starting your weekend with us, especially a holiday weekend, 18 minutes away from the top of the hour. Before we do that, go on with Brother Shee, let me just remind you that someone just tweeted us and said that the Boy documentary is repeating on PBS tonight at 8 o'clock. Those of you who didn't see the Boy, and it's pretty good. I haven't seen it myself. I was watching a basketball game. Knicks are in the Brother Shahid would appreciate that. But anyway, it's going to be shown again at 8 o'clock tonight. So on PBS, it's about W.E. Du Bois. Some of you may recall this week we had Dr. Kendra Brown. She's featured in that documentary. And the actual producers were on a plane flight. That's why they suggested we talk to Dr. Karita Brown. And she's one of our top scholars, just the knowledge she has on Du Bois. So that was so if you missed it, check it out tonight, 8 o'clock on PBS. Also, we got a tweet from one of our listeners. We talked about, I think it was Carl who called about the APAC, and he sent the note here that is a track APAC. You can Google that. You'll see every single not just members of the Black Caucus, but every elected official in Congress. You see how much money they get from APAC and other Jewish organizations as well. And again, it may shock some of you. 17 away from the top of the hour. But next week coming up, we're going to have Morgan State University professor Dr. Ray Wimbush, Garvey, Brother Sengo Baye, holistic doctor and medical doctor. She does both. Dr. A, attorney Malik Shabazz, and also a restaurateur and naturopathic doctor, Dr. Baruch, all going to be here next week. So if you are in Baltimore, keep that radio locked in real tight on 1010. Or if you're in the DMV, we're on 1450 WOL. All right, Brother Shahid, I'm going to let you finish your thought.
1: Okay, Brother Carl, I got to go. My job is calling me. I got to respond.
0: Oh, wow. Sorry about that, man. Listen, call back early next time so I'll let you finish your response. But thank you for showing up this morning. All right, peace. Brother Shahid calling us from Bed-Stuy, Brooklyn. 17 away from the top of the hour. Let's go to Baltimore. Kareem's on line one. Grand Rising, Kareem, your thoughts on this Open Phone Friday.
2: Hey, peace. How you doing, Carl? How's everybody doing? I just wanted to say one of the problems is that our society, crassly, is three things. And we need to have accountability and be responsible for each other. We can complain about youth in the street, but if we don't go out and help and deal with the youth in the street, then what we see and what we produce is what we get. If everybody could get a chance to read the 120 of the Nation of Islam, one part of that talks about the Bible. Talks about Ezekiel chapter 3, verse 18, and it says, when I say unto the wicked, thou shalt surely die, and thou givest him not warning to warn that servant to depart from his wicked ways, that same wicked man shall die from his iniquity. But his blood I will require at thine hand. Meaning that if you see somebody doing something wicked and you don't say nothing, you're held just as accountable as that person who is doing the wickedness. We also talk about education and what type of education we need to be seeking out, because the education that we're getting, the education that we're receiving, is not doing us any type of service. It's doing more of a disservice than it is of a service. So we need to really rationalize and understand those things. We have scholars that were out here, Kwame Nkrumah, Dr. John Henry Clark, Dr. John Jackson. We had them, and they formulated the Harlem History Club. We don't have those type of societies or things that take place. And we need to get our understanding that in order for us to get what we need to do, we need to be in the room, number one, so we can hear what's going on. We need to be accountable and responsibility to ourselves first and to each other. And we need to know and understand that before we get wisdom, we got to have some knowledge, and knowledge is infinite. Today is the 22nd day of the month. That letter.
0: Well, Kareem, let me drop in here and ask you this. Can you explain to the family the difference between knowledge and wisdom?
2: Knowledge is infinite. Knowledge is all over the place. It's out here. It's like the sun's rays. Wisdom is when you take the sun rays into the body, is what your body does with it. It's what you do with what you receive with that knowledge. And if you don't take the knowledge in and then put the wisdom in motion to formulate an understanding that's right and exact, that's the best part for all of us that builds our culture to be free, then we're not living mathematically. That's mathematics. That's order. Knowledge comes first, then wisdom, then understanding, then your culture and your freedom, that you have the power and refine so that you could be equal with everything, so that you can know God, to build, destroy, to be born into the cipher of reality of things that need to be known and understood, which is truths and facts. We go back to knowledge. So if we don't understand that, we don't live that out each and every day and each and every way, we're doing each other and ourselves a disservice, and we're going to be beaten with many stripes.
0: Peace, I'll share that.
2: I hope everybody has a powerful day. Stay safe. I love everybody, especially our people, because we all want family. Knowledge, knowledge.
0: Ashe. Thank you, Brother Kareem. 13 away from the top of the hour, 800-450-7876. Go to line 4. Sister Sarita's reaching out to us. She's in L.A. Grand Rising. Sister Sarita, your thoughts on this Open Phone Friday.
3: Grand Rising, Brother Kwesi, and to the listening family. Black women, you deserve to be protected. In the words of Dr. Yosef Ben Johanna, show me how you treat your woman, and I'll show you the condition of your race. Carl, my take on the NAACP request, I agree with the idea. Unfortunately, it's an idea that has been put, requested to do before, and nothing has taken place. I will always and forever be a fan of I had his name in my head. I swear, the change of a woman have your mind so fogged. But the one who used to play for the 49ers who took a knee. Lord have mercy. I cannot remember his name.
0: Patrick. What's his name? Kevin? Colin Kaepernick, yeah.
3: Colin Kaepernick, correct. Carl, in the 70s, my father was contacted by the NBA to go, because he was an excellent basketball player, to go play overseas. And after reading the letter, he literally tore it up and put it in the trash. And so his mother asked him, why did you do that? And he said, I refuse to run up and down the court, a basketball court, making money for folks that don't have any respect for me or my people. So just to give a background on my DNA. So that's just,
0: I congratulate him on that. But Sister Sarita, how many, how many conscious black, blue chip black athletes do you think we have? And if you look at the professional level, you mentioned Colin, but you didn't, just look at that level. Even when they get to the professional level, they're like the gladiators, just entertaining folks on the weekends and I'll never keep saying this because we're going into football season. It's the first time for a long time that every single head coach and every team that you support or you dislike or love, whatever, you follow the NFL, every single head coach is white. You let that sink in. But go ahead and finish your thought.
3: Yeah, this is the reason why he, and as a child, Carl, when I would learn this information, I told his mother who raised me, I was like, wow, just the thing, because he ended up murdered at the age of 31. So I was like, dang, what a life we would have lived. And so she said, she looked at me. She said, baby, right now you don't quite comprehend what he was doing. But later on, you'll be proud that he did. And I'm absolutely that, Carl. But I don't want to stay too long because I want other Carls to be able to come in. But, Carl, I wanted to know what were your thoughts regarding Kevin Hart's roast. I didn't watch it. I have not watched it. I've never been a hard fan. His comedy is just not my taste. And this roast just signified that even more clearer. So I'm not interested in that. But I've heard so many things about it, and I'm just trying to understand why like we with white folks expect God out of ungodly people. We need to stop stop, you know, expecting something out of them that they don't have. It's just not in them. And the same goes for those who have money already. I think I read where a brother said that Kevin has crossed over into the back pockets of white folks. And so he's going to do whatever it is that pleases that situation. But I just don't have no respect for folks like that. Him and Steve Harvey, they remind me of each other because they literally do crap and, you know, have no kind
0: and hold up, though, right there. There's this here. Let me bring in Kevin here, because we had this discussion earlier this week when the story broke about what happened at that roast. And Kevin, your thoughts on this, because some people say the comedians, the Mooney Tunes will tell us that you have a comedic license. When somebody was, and here's, well, you tell the family what the joke was about with George Floyd and the white comedian.
4: Oh, okay. The best I recall, because I don't have it in front of me, so this is a paraphrase. The joke went to the effect of he said that. Oh, no, I'm going to have to look it up, Carl.
0: He made a reference to George Floyd. The punchline was that I can't breathe. George Floyd said, I can't breathe.
4: Yeah, yes. That was a punchline, yes. Right. Uh-huh.
3: Yes, and so here's the deal. You know, nothing is ever worth. Remember I told you, Carl, that I'm practicing. I saw Ayala Vanzant say it. She was like, they had asked her a question regarding DMX. And she said, I will not publicly speak foul against him or against a black man in public. I won't. And so I get that. Like, I'm practicing that. I'm telling you, it can have its moments where, but I just have no interest in speaking ill regarding my people in general, but I'm speaking as far as black men, because black men and black women have a tendency to do this. We do this publicly. And I
0: But let me jump in there again. But once you start doing it, once you start practicing it, he'll come a lot easier. It's going to be challenging for us because we've been so programmed. But once you start practicing it, it'll be like reflex. But go ahead.
3: Well, it's a part of my way of encouraging generations that come behind me to do the same. If I show this, then they will pick up that same behavior, which is something that we have to redo. We have to teach ourselves this. But I don't appreciate idioticy from Hart and others who engaged in that. But I don't expect anything different from Sheryl Underwood, from Kevin Hart, from Steve Harvey. That's their thing. That's what they do. They don't have us. I don't feel like they care about us. And I wish that there were black folks who understood that that you are in position because of the hood that you come from first, and then go ahead on about your business. I don't understand why we don't have a hospital, a grocery store. I look at, you know, I come in the era of NWA, and I see Ice Cube, and I appreciate, because he was one who said, he was like, we need to just create our own basketball team, football teams, you know, and I agree with that, right? But I'm thinking, and Snoop's wife, she just opened up a strip club. I'm thinking, honey, like, you mean to tell me that out of all of what could be built, a strip club is what comes to your mind, not a grocery store, not a hospital, not a school, not a, not a bank, an institution of where you can teach us, not to even buy land and create a space where you're and teach your people how to purchase land, how to buy houses. I can't.

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0: And Grand Rising family, thanks for starting your weekend with us, especially a holiday weekend. It's an open from Friday. This is where all your black ideas come to life on the air. If there was a topic that you think we should have discussed and we didn't, or if we did and somehow you think we kept a little short, well, reach out to us. 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It is 800-450-7876. Before taking the call, let's go back with Sister Sarita made the Kevin Hart roast, Kevin, and we discussed this, I guess, when the story broke.
1: Yeah.
0: So can you share with the audience the joke that many people like Sister Sarita think was inappropriate? And again, family, this is a white comic who said this.
1: Yeah, Tony Hinchcliffe is his name. And there was so many protests about the guy that it was even hard to find the quote again because, it is a bad joke. The Wayans brothers said it just fell flat, even if it wasn't racist. It was just a bad joke. Bear in mind, it was the roast of Kevin Hart. So this guy, Tony Hinchcliffe, said, "The black community is proud of you, Kevin. Right now, George Floyd is looking up at us all, laughing so hard he can't breathe."
0: Yeah, and some people thought that was
1: tasteless.
0: Inappropriate.
1: Yeah.
0: This is coming from a white guy. Kevin

0: let me ask you this. Would it be different if he was from a black person?
1: Well, one, I believe a black person would make it funny. Two, I don't think that they would, you know, go for that that hateful aspect of it like that, you know, because we all related to that George Floyd incident. You know, we saw it a lot differently than just a quote that could be used in a double entendre like that. But he also made a quote about Cheryl Underwood's late husband, too. I'll spare you the details of that. But that's also a part of the complaint of this guy, Tony Hinchcliffe. And a lot of people are saying Kevin Hart knew that this is the kind of humor that the guy does. So Kevin is somewhat implicated in having had the guy come up because he was laughing and everything when the guy said the joke. So, you know, what's that? A courtesy laugh or just what? So it takes a little bit. It takes a little bit of analysis to see, you know, why would Kevin Hart even play along like that? So I got your back now, Carl.
2: I got your back now, Carl.
3: Oh yeah, I think we lost a transmission there for a moment. But yeah, thank you, Kevin, for explaining that for us. 800-450-7876. Lawrence is calling us from Texas. He's on line 3. Grand Rising, Lawrence, your thoughts on this Open Phone Friday?
2: Oh, man, I enjoy this so much, especially listening to Mike. Hey, you know what, Carl? At 68 going on 69, I remember having these same identical conversations in Flint, Michigan, at Shrines of the Black Madonna, brothers and sisters from Philly, all over. These were the Maccabees. The Maccabees were the brothers who studied theology, practiced martial arts. They were the security force of the church. That's when I got into being a Maccabee, studying religion. I was brought up in a church, but the Maccabees and the Black Christian Nationalist Church, Shrines of the Black Madonna out of Detroit, taught me black theology. And I understood the politics of the black community. I understood about the NAACP. I understood about money. And Mike, and here's the catch. Mike is speaking gospel that was spoken to me over 50 years ago. So you got to ask yourself, what has happened? Why haven't we progressed? Because the same problems we faced 50, 60 years ago have magnified in the black community. And I asked, and Mike was wondering, what's the answer? Reach one, teach one. We got to start communicating. Carl, you can play a pivotal role in organizing black people. I got the same attitude that Mike got, but a little bit more critical. I'm in the guns, martial arts. I'm in the politics. But me and Mike need to hook up. We need you. We need a lot of these brothers and sisters that come on your show. What's hurting the black community? We are not networking. We are not talking. See, when you network and talk, you build a coalition. I'm a role model. A black person can't come to me talking no smack because I come from a broke, dysfunctional black family. No good mama, no good daddy. And by black standards, I'm successful. By my standards, I'm not. But my kids are successful. The daughter's in the law enforcement. Like I say, the son's a federal agent. The wife is a union rep. I mean, I'm retired. I'm on different platforms. I'm active in the community. By a lot of standards, I'm successful, but I'm not because I want to be a nurse. And I haven't been able to fulfill my goals and dreams because I had to put my family first, which is cool. I'm not mad about that. But this is what I'm saying.
0: Well, Lawrence, let me jump in and ask you this. What would be success for you? You say you're still not successful. What would success look for you?
2: To have a marketable skill to be a nurse. I'm into medicine. I'm into health. I would love to be a nurse so at one day before I die, me and my wife could go to the motherland and help our black people. That's my goal, to go back to the motherland to help my people. And our people in the motherland need people who are skilled, who come into the country to help, to give. That's when I can give back to my people, my race, and see them prosper, then I'm successful. I'm good to go. I can die and leave this world knowing that I made a difference. That's what I consider successful, being able to make a positive difference in the world, in your community. Them are not noble things. Them are things that we all should be thinking about. Reaching back, helping. Open a door for somebody else. And see, I'm critical of black people. Carl, the things I've heard on your show this morning, if I'd have heard them 10 years ago, you'd have had a lot of blowback from black people calling in. They'd have been nutting up. The NAACP ain't never been black folks' friends. If we study our history, the history speaks for itself. Our black congressional caucus, them thugs up there, they ain't don't speak for us, and now they done showed their hand. They advocating for illegals. They ain't even doing. And then the LGBT, Carl, look, I'm 68 going on 69, so is my wife. Carl, when we were 15, 16 growing up, black women protected the black community from the gay invasion.
0: Right, right. And do us a favor, Lawrence, we know what the problems are. Help us out with some solutions.
2: I just told you. You be the pivotal person. You got my number. You got Mike's number. We got a platform down here in Texas. We got resources through the union. Carl, if you network with us, bring us together. Mike need to be down here in Texas talking to these black brothers and sisters down here. I need to probably be up there in D.C., be more talking to brothers and sisters up there. We need people like you on Black Talk Radio. You can network with other blacks on Black Talk Radio. Bring us together. We got the solution. We know what to do. Mike know what to do. I know what to do, Carl. We need people like you in media. Because you got to understand, Carl, you got street cred. You got authority, brother. You can bring all of us together, get a forum together, bring us together like they did back in, what, the early 70s? You had black folks.
0: Have we lost Lawrence? Yeah, we lost Lawrence. You know, Lawrence, again, this is where we're at, family. You know, if Lawrence was stating where the problems are, we want to hear some solutions. That's what we want to hear about. If you got some solutions, reach out to us, 800-450-7876. Charles is online, too. He's calling from Baltimore. Grand Rising Charles, your thoughts on this open phone Friday?
4: Yes. Greetings to everyone. Let me start off by making my statement. We are discredited by those that frame us. Just let that marinate a little bit. Now, we got to ask ourselves why nobody answers our questions and why they continue to speculate or switch subjects. Why we don't get professional answers to professional questions. You know, it shows how little the scholars actually know because they give us their opinions and not the historical facts. I'm saying this because tradition has gone out the window. The election, we know, the government ended in 1999, and tradition was we knew who the president was that night and that morning. Tradition was we knew the words they were going to say, where they were going to say it, and how they were going to say it, and the framework of it being said. But all of a sudden, the Bible started switching hands. They started adding their own words. They started having it in a different room, having it on different days. That is not how elections are run. But after 1999, that is how it has been run. Just like we are the true American Indians, but we've been reclassified as the African American, and we can't get here and talk with each other and actually come to terms with this. We keep being called Native Americans, but a Native American is a foreigner born here, not people that've always been here, like the American Indians. They are not eradicated. We are still alive, just mislabeled. We got to look at our leadership. And, you know, our leadership is not given us leadership. We haven't established a position. All we keep doing every year, every century, is talk about it. The real wealth is land. And your land was taken away by money and by laws. Not American money, by foreign money. Not American laws, by British laws and Indian laws. When do we start talking about these things? When do we start, you know, compartmentalizing and breaking down how this actually happened, how it's affecting us, and how we're going to go forward in dealing with these things? We're not. We're listening to people that say they are our scholars, but they can't answer our questions. And we're talking about real events, current events, things that are happening every day in our lives that we ask them questions about, and they go, oh, I don't know. That's not really in my wheelhouse. Well, why are we asking you the questions? Why are you being put up for us to extract information when you have no information? We keep getting regurgitated information, and that's not empowering. That's doing the same thing, looking for a different result. I mean, you pick sides, Republican or Democrat or whatever, but you're a man and you're a woman, and you can't even be that now. I mean, who are you really? Because everybody keeps telling you who you are, but you can't state who you are yourself. That's the problem. You have to go with it.
0: And what's the solution? You've said the problem. What is the solution?
4: I'm getting to that now. You have to go within yourself and bring yourself out so you can represent you in all within your gaze, not people representing you from the TV or from Zoom or from some committee or whatever. They're pocketing your money. That's what you're voting for them, to get more of your money. So all you are is just a paymaster? Wait a minute, I thought you were in control of this. I thought the government, the country is run by the people. Where's the people?
0: Right. Well, Charles, I'm looking for solutions. You give us a litany of problems. We all know we got problems.
4: Right.
0: If you,
4: right.
0: we know the problem, then the solution is halfway there. So I'm looking for some concrete solutions from you.
4: Right, and that's what we keep saying to you every time we come on this radio show. That's why we're all here. That's why we come back every day, because we're looking for the solutions that you promised us years ago when you first came on. And those
0: I'm asking you for the solutions. I don't have all the answers. What is the solution?
4: You switch it back on us.
0: You don't have to move on, Kevin.
4: You have
0: 15 minutes after the top of the hour. Let's keep moving. Charles is talking in circles. He says, what's the solution? That's what, I don't have the solution. As I wouldn't ask you. If you come here and complain about the problems, you're not moving the conversation at all. Come with some solutions. We know what our problems are. We don't have to beat us up and feel bad. You come with some solutions. You know what all the problems are. And if you know the problems are, you're halfway there. That's what they say. That's logic. 16 after the top. Yeah, let's see if we can take another call. Darius is calling us from Nassau County on Long Island. Grand Rising, Darius, your thoughts on this open phone Friday.
5: Oh, Grand Rising, Mr. Manson and the WOL family. Listen, listening to some brothers speak this morning, I have a few points to touch on, because we as a people have been fighting the same fight hundreds of years. And I feel, let's get on a few issues first. As Mike touched on, he's saying, well, it sounds as in the people who's on the top would tell the people on the bottom why you're not like me and you should be like me. And that's we see that it's not even a black issue. It's a class issue when you look at it, Mr. Nelson. When you look down, people at the top or the people who has it, we look down on people on the bottom and tell them that you're doing something wrong. Not the system that's been screwing them over all this time. And we notice that the system is screwing everybody now. One thing I could give to Mr. Trump is that he's making the whole nation black folks now. The whole America is feeling black folks' problem. And they're taking it and acting like it ain't happening, because they're looking at everything else. But as long as you can look up and see that as a white man doing it to you, it's fine. Just like you just hit the nail on the head when you talked to that other young lady when you said the whole NFL has white coaches. Right? We see white coaches lose the whole season and continue to lose, keep their job.
6: our black coach could come in and bring the team back, damn near bring him to the Super Bowl and loses, and he loses his job the next season, Mr. Nelson, after he done brought that team back from nothing. But a white man can lose the whole year, next year, and he still keeps a job. So are we looking at the demographics and how America works?
0: Darius, hold that thought right there, because I know you're coming to a conclusion, but we got to step aside for a few moments. I'll let you do that when we get back. Family, you too can join us. It's an open phone Friday. Thanks for starting your holiday weekend with us. 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

0: and Grand Rising family. Thanks for starting this your weekend with us, a holiday weekend, Memorial Day. We're going to be here Memorial Day, by the way. 800-450-7876 to get in on this Open Forward Friday program. Just free your mind and reach out to us. Before we left, we're speaking to Darius. Brother Darius is calling from Nassau County. That's Long Island, New York. So, Darius, I'll let you finish your thought.
1: Yeah, Mr. Nelson. So, we're seeing what's going on in America. And it's basically an open book test right now. So what I got to tell our people that we got to stop trying to talk down as they, you're saying that we got to get the solution. The solution is we have to start studying our adversary. One of our scholars told us this before. You got to study your adversary and see what they're doing. What Mr. Money Mike said, he's saying the child was going to a different school and his community. No, it's not the community that paid for it. It's your tax dollars that they siphon out of our neighborhood and they give it to them to send them to their schools that makes their money. There's our resources. They got Section 8. They're getting food stamps. We don't want to talk about the deeper issues because we're not studying the deeper issues, and we're going to sit down and blame some immigrant and say, oh, the immigrants getting stuff. The show ain't not one person that been on here that talked about the immigrants and all of the illegals and showed us what did they get. They can't show you. This because they can say it because they repeating the talking point of the administration. So we're watching. Some people tell us, Mr. Nelson, oh, we gotta go invest in and play the same game as them. Then Dr. Amos Rizzo told us, you're not going to use capitalism that put black people in this position to get you out of the position. It's not going to work because it's a system designed to keep another group of people down. If somebody's down, somebody's up. Because we're watching the president right now play insider trading, and ain't nobody upset, Mr. Nelson, ain't nobody. They're basically wrecking the markets, and everybody's like, oh, well, the markets are up, but they're doing well, but they're doing insider trading. They're showing us the
0: But, Darius, you're correct. So what do we do? We see what they're doing. You're exactly right what they're doing. What do we do? Are we still bystanders in this?
1: No, we have to sit. We have to counteract their game. We got to counteract their game with the same moves they're doing against us. We have to do the same moves against them because, as you see, the guy from Project 2025 took up black studies, African-American studies, and black history. The guy who got the thing overturned for the voting rights, he studied black history and American black history of our struggle. But we yet to sit there and say, we have to study the opponent to know when he's going to make his move. Because remember, these things have been happening in front of us, and we was just playing around. We got this, and we just went back to sleep. And now we're going to fight back for things we already had gained already. We got to fight back for voting rights again. So you should have known that these people was doing this. This has been an orchestrated effort since the 80s or since 1965, and they got it 40 years, 60, almost 50 years later. They got it.
0: Well, let me ask you this, Darius. I'm going to jump in and ask you this. Yeah, Darius, do you think at some point we have a group of brothers and sisters, some of our top scholars, a meeting somewhere to combat this, to come with, you know, just how they were plotting with Project 2025 decades ago? Do you think we have a group of folks who were doing the same thing for us?
1: No, obviously we don't, Mr. Nelson, because that's the situation. I mean, we have Dr. Gerald Horn that tells us all the time, but he's just one person. And he's trying because ever since I heard him on, I think I heard him on Utrecht Lead Stories before, and I had never stopped listening to him speak. And he's been speaking about these issues a long time. He's been warning us. He's been setting the fire. Hey, listen, he writes his books that tell us about this. And we do not have those scholars doing that. What everybody doing? They want to be on mainstream media just repeating the talking points that's given to them to say. And the problem is these people are not, they're beyond talking points. They're doing action. These people are taking actions against us. And by the time we're playing one hand, they're coming with another jab underhanded to hit us again because we're looking at this. We're looking at reparations. They've put their voting rights away. You get what I'm saying? Oh, we got to go on voting
2: rights. But let me ask you this, though. Darius, let me ask you this, though. Why do you think us? Why are they going after the Hispanic community or the Asian community, or is it just us?
1: Well, they're gonna remember, a bully and a hateful person gonna go with the easiest target. He's gonna go with the easiest first. They picked us off, and then while they were distracted with us with these little racial issues going on across America, they came in and they knocked down the Hispanics with the deportations, and you know, you're watching the game, and then what they did, they went back to the Asians and said, all right, well, we're going to do away with affirmative action, and then you wasn't getting in the schools either. So everybody just got played against each other and didn't even see the script because divide and conquer always work, and we're as a nation, even black or white, you're falling for the same thing over again. It's when you look and say, oh, it's the rich guy that's the problem, that's stealing all our money, taking all our tax dollars, giving all these tax breaks, and taking billions of their trillionaires, and they're making all this money, robbing us blind. Oh, no, it's the Mexican and the illegals coming. That's the problem, and that, they're the one taking your job. See, so it's the same game. They haven't changed the script, Mr. Nelson, but we're not seeing it because you're distracted with these little foolish issues all the time when, oh, you got to start investing. No, it's the same game. They're stealing your money and then telling you it's the guy below you. That's the problem. And if you can't get this class solidarity up with us, because it's going to take more than us to do. We could fight too, but it's going to take a class solidarity. And then we have to notice that, all right, after we deal with this class solidarity, we already know them white was going to go back to the racism. So how do you counter that? See, that's the things that we need to start looking at. Okay, if we all come together now, we're going to fight against the ruling class. Okay, when that's finished, we know that the race is going to go back to racist, hate, prejudice, segregation. You get what I mean? They're going to go back to the same game, and we're going to have our minds ready and positioned already to counteract that too, because it's an all-around fight. It's just not one thing. You got to fight many issues at the same time and while watching your back, Mr. Nelson, and that's what our people have to do. We have to start looking ahead and back at the same time because they're coming from the back, the side, the front. And then they'll use your woman against you when they're ready. It's all the same game. It's just getting rich is not going to get us out of this. Investing in all of that is not going to get us out of this because they're fighting us from all fields. And now they just even the field because they done made even the white man is down to our level now. And we all got to fight back to get to where we were. And people are not seeing that.
2: Right. I'm going to let you go because we've got a bunch of folks we're trying to get on here before we get out of here. Right. Darris, I thank you for your call. I understand what you're saying. Right. We'll see if anybody agrees with you. It's 28 after the top of the hour. Let's go to line one. Ron's reaching out from Tacoma Park in Maryland. Grand Rising, Ron, your thoughts on this Open Phone Friday.
3: Grand Rising, Brother Kwesi. Brother Kwesi, I'd like to share this information with our listening audience. On May 11th, there was a press conference held at the Inner Harbor at Baltimore. It was put on by the Conservation Chesapeake Action Group and the Conservation of Voters. The press conference was around an organization called the PJM, which is a regulatory entity which is composed of 1,000 companies. 400 of those companies they vote to determine what we call the annual wholesale rate of electricity. Now, this organization is a very, very powerful organization, and this organization has been battled by the governors of the 13 states. The U.S. Attorney's offices have all come together. They have sued the PJM in the Federal Regulatory Commission here in Washington, D.C., trying to get them to move forward with renewable energy projects that they have purposely stalled in their queue, which is a waiting list of companies with developers who presently they have 811 projects in the queue. And if those projects were built out, it would impact the 67 million ratepayers in the 13th state region. Now, what's very, very important for people to understand is that in 2024, the annual wholesale rate for what they call a megawatt day was $28.92. That rating increase that they applied for was a 900% rate hike through the Federal Regulatory Commission. A previous rate, it would jump to $269.69. What that means, Carl, to ratepayers is that we went from paying $2.2 billion in capacity pass-throughs, which are passed directly to us as ratepayers in the 13 states in the District of Columbia, to $14.7 billion. We got hit with that July 1st of 2025 and the following year, it was supposed to be capped at that $269. They broke the cap in their next annual meeting for 2025, and it jumped to $321. So there were billions of more dollars added on top of that, which have been passed through us. This is impacting our water as well as its electricity bills, because 63% of that rate hike was because of the buildup of data centers, because of the demand of AI, crypto mining, and blockchain technology. Now, Carl, what the solution is that the press conference had four state senators which spoke. I also spoke. People can go to my website at positivechangepc.com, and they can listen to the entire press conference. The solution to the issue, Carl, is that the state legislatures, legislative bodies have introduced legislation to fight back. Our governors, our U.S. attorneys have introduced lawsuits to fight back. But without educating the 67 million ratepayers about this issue and the fact that many of those ratepayers have stock in some of those companies. So my solution was, which I pointed out in my press conference, was for us to get our HBCU radio collective, which is 29 black radio stations on HBCU campuses, the ACU, which is 155 radio stations on historically white colleges, Pacifica Network with five stations, to begin programming to educate the masses in the PJM about the fact that our states have passed legislation deregulating the market, allowing other competition to come into the marketplace, but it's being bottlenecked because they cannot build out these 811 projects. If those projects were built out, Carl, it would generate 220 gigawatts of energy a day, enough energy to power 165 million to 225 million homes a day. This has been put on the backlog, Carl. Battery storage, solar, wind, they are 95% of the projects that have been stalled in that queue. It was closed for 8 years. They just opened it back up. And we have to get our people educated around this issue, because this is a kitchen table issue, our electricity bills. And this is how they are attacking us with our own dollars, because the tech industry and the fossil fuel industry is the companies that are vested in the PJM. Those are the companies that make up those thousands of companies, but many of them are publicly traded, and we can get that list, and we can begin our own diverse program for those people who have stock, and we can turn this around. Because
2: right.
3: we have to switch renewables.
2: And we got to cut it there because we're coming up on a break, Ron. But give us your information. How can folks get more information about it? I think this is very important, what you're sharing with us this morning.
3: Carl, they can go to positivechangepc.com, and they will find opportunities about community solar, which is free. They can enroll in the program. It locks their rates in for 20 years and protects them. And this is in the 13 states and the District of Columbia who have passed deregulation legislation to allow this community solar to move forward. But it has created a bottleneck, because if you can't get those new green electrons on the grid, it keeps those subscription companies that have already been approved in those states from being able to pass those savings on to the people who have already enrolled in the program. The state of Maryland ran a pilot program for 7 years and 8 years. It opened up permanently transaction as of January 2025. The cap was 30,000. They've taken the cap off. It's now 300,000. So we have room in the state of Maryland alone for 270,000 people to enroll in the program, but they have to know about the program. So once again, they can go to positivechangepc.com. If they click on news and events, they can watch the press conference. But if they scroll down under my affiliate marketing program, they can see how they can sign up through the Think Energy program, which is one of those subscription programs. Is entirely free. It does not cost them one dime.
2: Right. And we got to run. Ron, I thank you.
3: Right. PositiveChangePC.com. Thank you, Carl. And we need to get that information out.
2: 23 away from the top of our family. We're going to take our last break. You know how to reach us. You want to get on this morning. We'll try and get to you as many people as possible at 800-450-7876. 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
12: Call. I had to call in, you know, I wanted to follow up with Money Mike. I just want to inform him, you know, just personally, it's, you know, between he and I, not the, you know, station or whatever. But he, anybody in Baltimore can go to a junior college for free. I've recently been dealing with a medical situation, and I've been getting MRIs, CAT scans, PET scans, and that kind of stuff. The majority, the vast majority of the technicians are white women. They're getting these free, education, and getting the going into the medical field as technicians, and then they are jumping off, getting their advanced degrees in nursing, et cetera. Some of them even go to medical school, and we're not taking advantage of that. That, you know, but Tyrone Bose talks about, you know, going. You know, building houses in Baltimore, Dollar House program, and then adding to it a component where what's his name, Brown from Sandtown also, he works with the unions, and they teach the kids how to get internships in various disciplines, plumbing, electricians, and so forth and so on. So that's my, you know, that's one of my solutions. But I also wanted to piggyback on the Kevin Hart situation, where it was a white gentleman who made the joke.
2: Yes.
12: Okay, a joke in bad taste, but still, you know, it falls under the First Amendment. He has the right to say it. Now, if it's a bad joke, you know, it's going to appeal to some people, and of course, it's going to flop and maybe not appeal to other people, and people are going to react to it. But if we are taking away our First Amendment rights, then the white man doesn't have to do it. You know, if we advocate, if we are advocating for this joke is a bad joke, he shouldn't say that, there should be a law against white people doing. No, that's your First Amendment right. Defend it. You know, I will defend him to the point of, like Bill Gooden says, I would want to have a revolution and a civil war to defend that person's right to say that. That's his First Amendment right.
2: All right. Gotcha. Thanks, okay. Gene. We're going to move on. Thank you. 15 away from the top there. Cliff's in Connecticut. He's on line 3. Grand Rising, Cliff, your thoughts on this Open Phone Friday.
13: Hey, Grand Rising, Brother Carl, Brother Kevin, thanks for taking my call. Hey, listen, I got the utmost respect for you, Brother Carl. So I listened to the program this morning, and so I would simply ask you to start with, just to get your opinion, what do you think a solution should be for us as a people?
2: Come together. Simple.
13: Okay. Is there any group that kind of exemplifies that cohesiveness or coming together that you can think of?
2: A nation.
13: No, there you go. I think as we as a black people, not necessarily saying that we got to be Islam, but if we can just mimic or adopt or duplicate that whole program, how to eat, how to treat one another, how to work, how to be self-sufficient, you know, I think we might be able to do okay. Thanks for taking my call, brother. You got it.
2: Thanks,
13: you're learning.
2: Yes, I am. Always want to learn. 14 away from the top. Yeah, Mr. Majors is in Kansas City, Missouri. He's on line 4. Grand Rising, Mr. Majors, your thoughts on this Open Phone Friday.
14: Grand Rising, Carl, Brother Nelson, Kevin.
2: Yeah.
14: First of all, can you hear me okay? Because I know he's at a
2: phone. No, really not. Your phone has got an awful buzz on it. Listen, call back next week if you can fix that buzz on that phone, because it's really horrible. But I thank you for your call over. Please fix that phone. 13 away from the top there. Our brother Jason's in Baltimore. He's on line 2. Grand Rising, Brother Jason, your thoughts on this Open Phone Friday.
15: Grand Rising, Dean Nelson, and thank you for a week of just great presentations and great speakers and presenters this week. I'm calling today, always starting off and leading off with encouraging the community to invest in Urban One stock. The Class A stock is at $5.94. The Class B stock, which is a non-voting stock, is at $4.87. And it's a great value right now. Purchase some stock. Hold on to it. Don't look at making an investment out of it. Pass it on to your grandchildren and tell them the importance of owning black media. I'm calling in reference to the W.E.D. Du Bois Rebel with a Cause documentary, which I think was just a stellar performance. A stellar arrangement from our dear sister, Rita Colburn. If you don't know who she is, you know, she is an Emmy Award winning, just extremely accomplished writer, producer, television producer, film producer. She's has done several documentaries, including one that I enjoy, the Maya Angelou and Still I Rise. And just recently, she did the documentary last year, I believe it was, or the year before, on San Juan Hill, Manhattan's Lost Neighborhood, which was one of New York's, actually in Manhattan, one of the largest African-American, Afro-Cuban, and Afro-Latino, mostly comprised of Puerto Ricans, in that neighborhood, which that neighborhood was removed to make way for Lincoln Center. And she tells the story of how at one time this was considered to be one of the worst slum districts in New York City, and just the lack of investment and just poor housing policies truly victimized those folks in that community. But I wanted to talk about her current documentary because this was just stellar research, stellar presentation. And one of the things that I was a little concerned about, and I'm reaching out to Dr. Henry Louis Gates Jr. in reference to it, was that if in the documentary, we all know that W.E.D. Du Bois was working on the Encyclopedia Africana. And what I remembered was I've been around computers since 1979. My grandfather was one of the first engineers inside of Screen Gems, the Edge of Night soap opera in New York City, one of the first minority sets of technicians that used to work there. And he's been in computers since the 70s. And I was in computers, and I remember there was a disc that I received when I was younger. It was an Encarta Africana by Microsoft. And it turned out that Dr. Henry Louis Gates Jr. and another gentleman had actually continued some of the research putting together an encyclopedia that Dr. W.E.D. Du Bois was putting together. But somehow it ended up in Microsoft, published in 1999. And I do remember that there was even a republication in 2000. I've reached out to them because there was also a website, Africana.com, that was supposed to be just a place where you go to get all the information and history in reference to Africa was concerned. And even it was supposed to be a platform that scholars could debate certain research and be able to amend and tweak and fine-tune the research so that it is accurate as possible in reference to our history. And it's telling it from our narrative. I found a couple of copies of the DVD, some of the presentation of it. It has Dr. Maya Angelou giving a presentation in the beginning. She talks about the diaspora, explaining the actual definition of diaspora and what diaspora means. To me, this information needs to be re-released wherever it's at, whatever vaults it's in, you know, whatever Bill Gates did with this, you know, this needs to be re-released. You know, wherever the research is currently, I think that this is something that is truly like a missing scroll in our community. So I will continue to update the community as I reach out to Dr. Henry Louis Gates Jr. in reference to this material, because I think that now when you look at, you know, the attack on critical race theory them not wanting to tell our stories, we have information already out there that has been published with some great stories and great narrations from some great African Americans that are telling our story. I think that it's important that we find out where that intellectual information is and make sure that we get that back in the hands of our community. I know public domain doesn't hit to like 70 years, so I don't think it's available in public domain. But I think that there's enough of us that we can solicit enough people to try to see if we can get that information re-released and republished back into our community. So all thank right. you for the time.
2: Thank you, Brother Jason. Let me just say this. Rita Colburn was supposed to be with us when we talked about that Boyce movie, the very talented sister that executive produced that movie, where she got caught up in a flight problem there. You know, if you're traveling today, family, and you're taking the planes, you know, just leave early and be expected to wait a while. 800-450-7876, 8 away from the top. They are B's in Atlanta on line 5. Grand Rising B, can you make it quick for us? Is B hung up? All right. Let's move on to Ray then. Raise it. Oh, go ahead, B.
16: Hello?
2: Make it quick for us. Go ahead.
12: Grand Rising Bible call, I just want to say the formula for momentum is P equal M times V. That's mass times velocity. We is no concept as we. We need a velocity. When a object goes from changing rate from position, that where the velocity is. The dropping of the bomb, nuclear bombs of Japan, that was in the 40s. By the 90s, they were the top of technology. We know what the Holocaust did. We know what slavery did, Jim Crow. So at this moment, this is a movement where the velocity of this administration or the system is changing our position, so the momentum to get a we. So and that's what's going to occur. So everyone, we will win, but you got to understand there's no concept of the we. So don't waste your time. First, you got to ask yourself, one, do what is liberation to you? Once you talk to someone and they speak of it, if you don't agree, move on. But it's no concept of we, and we only comes about when a force. That's how you get momentum. And in society and life and in humankind, mankind right. constantly experience things like that. So have a great day. Thank you again.
2: Thanks, B. Six away from the top there. Ray's in Hunt Valley. It's on line one. Your Grand Rising, Ray. Can you make it quick for us?
16: Yeah. Yeah, I'm going to go fast. I tried to get on earlier because I told you I would call today, and I rarely call. I'm all about solutions, period. And we have to establish short and long-term goals. Money is not our major deficit. And for those that think money is our major deficit, they don't understand that people like Dr. Julia Hare and her husband told us it's about the black family, which has been obliterated over and over and over again. The reason Jews are only 3% of America and own all the major institutions, banking, entertainment, AIPAC, which literally dictates our foreign policy, they have the longest marriages, they have the strongest families, they have generational wealth. The money comes after the establishment of families. We should be establishing our own farming systems so that we're not easing cancer-laden food. We should have a formal relationship with Africa where every black person has a passport and dual citizenship with Africa. We better start talking about reestablishing marriage in the black community so our kids are not walling out and stealing cars at the age of 9. Dr. Hare also gave us a black curriculum. 107 HBCUs have chosen not to use mandate at least 12 to 16 credits. We have black engineers coming out. We should be building our own data centers in Africa for ourselves so we have our own energy systems. We should be we have enough black architects to build brand new Rosewoods, state-of-the-art Rosewoods throughout this country. We see our young people, young children in the downtowns of every city tearing things up, jumping up and down on cars, walking in stores. And we know that's a small group of them. But until we reestablish fatherhood, there's no accountability. We need to have our own militias, our own police systems, where we're not shooting and banging the heads right. of our young people when they're wilding.
2: Ray, I got to cut it down.
16: I know we're out of time.
2: Yeah, but thank you. But you just left a whole bunch of solution. I love it. Thank you, Ray. All right. Kevin, thanks for keeping us on time. What's going on this weekend in the
17: Big Well, it's Memorial Day weekend, so there's the National Memorial Day Parade. It's called Our Sacred Honor, telling the story of American sacrifice from Revolution to today along Constitution Avenue. Check for when it's going to happen, and you know, at about what time. Also, there's the play, the 44, that talks about Barack Obama. I've heard a lot of great things about that play. And this is the final weekend for that at the Klein Theater, 457th Street in Northwest Washington. And, of course, there are lots of exhibits in the museums. And there's an the play Othello, starring Wendell Pierce. I don't know if you're familiar with his work, a talented brother. At the Shakespeare Theater doing Othello, and the list goes on, and it's going to be kind of cool weekend, though, so enjoy yourself. Thanks, Carl.
2: All right. Thank you, Kevin. Thank you for keeping us on time. Family, before we go, we got to remind you that small minds like to talk about people. They like to gossip. Average minds talk about events, concerts, the ball games, stuff like that. But great minds come together, discuss ideas, trying to provide some solutions for our problems. And we got a lot of problems. Family, have a great weekend. Stay strong. Stay positive. Please, please stay healthy. We'll see you Monday morning, 6 o'clock, right here in Baltimore on 1010 WOLB. And also in the DMV, the Washington Metropolitan area, on 1450 WOL.

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0: and Grand Rising Wake Up Squad. And thank you for joining us for another Open Phone Friday. 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Now, I began the week with humanitarian world traveler Sinclair Skinner, who previewed his upcoming trip to Zimbabwe and also discussed the booing of Washington, D.C. Mayor Muriel Bowser at Howard University's graduation. GRIO, Professor James Small, then launched our two-day celebration of Malcolm X's birthday, providing insightful background on Malcolm's life and enduring legacy. On Tuesday, Chicago activist pastor Anthony Williams examined the behavior of several young people accused of acting inappropriately at a Chipotle restaurant in D.C.'s Navy Yard. Next, New York media analysts Reggie Thomas and Wayne Gilman address recent crackdowns from the Trump administration. Then scholar Dr. Creda Brown previewed the PBS documentary W.E.D. Du Bois, Rebel with a Cause, which aired that evening. We concluded that session with a tribute to Malcolm X on his birthday, featuring his nephew, Rodney Collins, and also Professor A. Peter Bailey. Professor Bailey was one of the last persons to speak with Brother Malcolm before the assassination. Researcher The Irritated Genie opened our Wednesday session by detailing a Trump administration health initiative targeting several African nations. The Genie aims to raise awareness about this country's history of abusing black citizens under the guise of solving health problems. Nationally renowned podiatric physician Dr. Bill Relford followed the Genie, highlighting groundbreaking work in preserving limbs for patients with diabetic-related complications. Then Dr. B, alongside Dawn Osborne, outlined a program designed to help people manage their lives like successful businesses. Haitian activist Dr. Jude Azad began Friday's programming by updating us on the situation in Haiti. And the Reverend Segun Adebayo and his wife, Dr. Marsha Adebayo, reported legal victories by their group in their fight to save a historic black cemetery in Bethesda, Maryland. And the multi-talented researcher, Brother Kitty Awadi, closed out the week by drawing from his latest book to offer solutions to the age-old questions in our community, how the black community can respond to oppression. Now, if you missed any of our programs, you can catch up on our podcast on your preferred platform or on your station's website. 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You can also use the TuneIn app or ask Alexa or Siri for assistance. Next week, we're bringing you guests such as Morgan State professor, Dr. Ray Wimbush, Garveyite, Brother Sengo Baye, holistic and medical doctor, Dr. A, attorney Malik Shabazz, and restaurateur Dr. Baruch. If you're in the DMV or Baltimore area, spread the word. We start at 6 a.m. Eastern Time, Monday through Friday, and keep your radios tuned in to Baltimore's 1010 WOLB, or in the DMV, the Washington metropolitan area, or on 1450 WOL, where information is power. All right, let's get this weekend started. It's a holiday weekend for some folks, but not for us, Kevin, because, you know, we'd be working. Got to get up the classroom doors of our students this morning.
1: Yeah, but it's still...

0: Holiday. I'm going to be the first to point out that one of the first recorded Memorial Day commemorations was organized by freed slaves and black Americans in Charleston, South Carolina. So we do have that as a part of our legacy, I would say.
1: All right. The problem is freed slaves. How can be free and be a slave? It sounds like an oxymoron, but let's put that aside. You know, you're free or you're a slave. You know what I'm saying? Freed slaves. Well, it should have been, maybe should have been recently freed slaves. All right, anyway.
0: Well, it's all in I think sometimes it's all in writing. I mean, you know, freed from slavery, perhaps.
1: Right,
0: you know,
1: it was a free slave. But here's the deal. We were the first ones to recognize Memorial Day. So you're out there this weekend. Share this information with your friends and family, because I'm sure many of them don't know. They're out there and they put the red, white, and blue flag out. They don't know that it's really the folks behind the red, black, and green who started it. And all of them, you know, and they'll try to figure a way not to give us credit for starting Memorial Day observances. But it was us. What city in Charleston was that again, Kevin?
0: It was in, Charleston is the city in South Carolina.
1: South Carolina, okay.
0: Yes, uh-huh. And it was a crowd of roughly 10,000 people. Mostly newly freed black Americans gathered for a massive procession to honor the people who had died in the war. The what was that? The Civil
1: that's
0: War.
1: Part, you know,
0: the
1: you
0: Civil
1: know,
0: War,
1: when
0: that's it, yeah.
1: Yeah, but you know, when you think about it, that's part of us as humans, humanity, you know, the soul. You know, we talk about black people have soul. That's part of the soul, forgiveness, empathy. You know, some of the folks, not all the people have that. You know, we feel sorry for the soldiers who got, even though some of them hated us, many of them probably hated us, and I still memorialize them with a parade. So, you know, that's part of our makeup. That's in our DNA. But go ahead.
0: Well, the whole idea was suppressed in decades that it was started with black origins, and the official national observance that we recognize today was established in 1868, 3 years later, by General John A. Logan, leader of an organization for Northern Civil War veterans. See, so he snatched that idea and
1: stole it from our brothers and sisters.
0: Right.
1: What else is new?
0: I don't know, but I'm. Where are my manners? How are you feeling today, Carl?
1: I'm great, man. I'm still learning. I'm learning some stuff this morning too. I know I'm going to learn with because we got some really educated listeners who call in each and every Friday. And
0: right.
1: My mind is open like an amoeba sponge. You get ready to just absorb anything that comes through the speakers this morning.
0: Hopefully
1: that's
0: cool.
1: Everybody else is saved.
0: Sure. An open mind is like an open parachute. It saves the day in many ways. You see what I did there. Hey, look, but I want to talk about, speaking of books, one of my favorite books is Why Do White Guys Have All the Fun by Reginald Lewis. I don't know if you've read it. I've got two copies.
1: I've read it. I interviewed the person who wrote that book as well.
0: Oh, okay. One of the first,
1: it came out.
0: First billion-dollar business empires, right, was Reginald Lewis. And the reason I even bring it up is because last night was, I think, the end of an era. At the Ed Sullivan Theater, that where Stephen Colbert's show ended, and he had a cast of stars in there, everybody trying to get their little bit in, including the legendary Paul McCartney, who was a young man who came to the Ed Sullivan Theater. So that's kind of appropriate, but at the same time, there's a shadow over that, and that is it censorship being personified? What do you think?
1: Straight up censorship. One person does not like it, doesn't like the jokes, you know, you can't take the jokes. Don't watch, you know, so he doesn't want anybody else to see it. So he's embarrassed, so, you know, he uses his power to shut it down instead of encourage them and they just find it funny and go up, play along with it as a joke. But I think the fact that he's got so much juice can shut down programs or people who says things that he doesn't like. I think somehow, at some point, the American people are going to wake up.
0: Yeah, and it really is dangerous, something to observe. I mean, when you look at the statements that are made from the White House and the way those expressions are formulated, he doesn't seem to give any thought to what he says or who he hurts, and yet he wants to then suppress anyone else who says that he's wrong. And that's what this is. This is a a memorial, if you will, to free speech, practically.
1: Yeah, but you know what else on the side, a sidebar to that, what kills him, Kevin? He really wants to be appreciated, validated by Hollywood, A-list Hollywood. I'm not talking about Kid Rock, you know, the Robert De Niro's, the boss, and Rod Stewart, the people of the top line artists and musicians. He wants their validation so bad. And I guess it's part of his behavior that he seeks the validation. Couldn't get it in New York because they didn't validate him because he says he was a millionaire. You know, the people with real money in New York never cared for him. And he's always seeking that. And so it's like when you don't have something, you're always telling people, I'm the best, I'm the greatest, I'm the best looking. If you are that, you don't have to tell anybody that. It's obvious. You don't have to say I'm the best or I'm better than that person. Oh, nobody else has done this but me. That's all part of his makeup.
0: Well, that's still a long way from canceling, you know, the talk show genre, though, you know.
1: Right, because he's showing it. Well, no, it's not. He's showing that if you don't say things that I favor, just like what he did with the person who's reporting the labor reports, that's why you take all these reports from the government with a grain of salt.
0: Right.
1: He fired her. So this is the same thing. It's just a different arena. It's the entertainment arena that is, you know, he fired the person because he didn't like what Colbert was saying. He didn't like those jokes.
0: Yeah. So,
1: and they were jokes.
0: It's like if you can't play basketball, you take your basketball and go home.
1: And go home with it. Exactly.
0: If you can't play the dozens, remember we used to do the dozens back yeah. in the day.
1: Oh, man, he couldn't get past round one in the dozens.
0: Yeah. So your answer is, oh, yeah, you're another one, you know, kind of thing.
1: Right.
0: Look, in other news, the Potomac Interceptor sewage spill we were talking about yesterday, the D.C. Water CEO is facing tough questions over the massive spill earlier that dumped over 200 million gallons of sewage into the Potomac River. So we're going to keep our eye on that. And there's an airport health screening. I think Brother Keedy talked about that a little bit yesterday, that has started directing flights from Ebola-affected countries to Dulles International Airport for additional health screenings. So we've got to be concerned, watch our health.
1: And of course. What else?
0: Well, the weekend weather is going to be really cool this weekend, and even though it's the holiday season, and you know, so you might have your cookout, but you may not be able to get in the pool. <You know? laughs> And Republicans are leaving Washington without the ICE funding vote. The congressional Republicans hope to pass a bill to fund ICE for 3 years by the end of this week, but that plan changed over disagreements with President Trump. Congress is leaving town for a week-long recess, and they won't be back until after President Trump's June 1st deadline to fund immigration enforcement for the next 3 years. And the two issues seem to be at the root of this delay: Trump's push for money for Secret Service security for his ballroom project, and a nearly $2 billion fund to pay people he says have been victimized by a weaponized government. Your thoughts?
1: Well, I think the last two is really what the Republican members of Congress are upset about. Let's take the ballroom for example. You know, the ballroom is stalled now because he says he wants $1 billion for security. What kind of security is going to cost $1 billion for a ballroom? So anyway, that's they started scratching their heads. But I think the real one that they flipped out on is the fact that this slush fund, 1776. You know, that's a total. You know, he goes for the drama with that.
0: Right.
1: $1776 billion to pay off people who he claims were wrong. This is not just the January 6th people who invaded the Capitol building, but also the My Pillow Man can apply. Also, Ghislaine Maxwell can apply for these funds. So all these folks who feel they've been wronged, you know, none of them kind of look like us. They can get our taxpayers' money, and we pay them for the guy Terrio, who's led the Proud Boys. He's boasting he wants $2 million. You know, inciting
0: right.
1: the riot. You know, so we're going to pay them after they started an insurrection. And this goes to the fact that, you know, when Mark from Anaheim called in a couple of weeks ago, and he told us this how close we came to having a government a military overthrow.
0: Right.
1: And now he warned us that the people who were the guardrails who stopped him, Donald Trump. They're no longer there. He fired all of those high-ranking generals. So now he's got people who will do whatever he wants. So you got to keep an eye on this. You know, when they were shouting out, where is Pence? Hang Mike Pence. They look, because Pence wouldn't okay it. The people who were there now, if something happens, if he doesn't get what he likes in the upcoming elections, because, you know, he's building all these edifices around the Washington, D.C., around the country, too.
0: Right, right.
1: Pictures of him. It seems like he doesn't intend to leave forever. He's going to build a ballroom and he gets to dance in there one time. Ah.
0: And I saw,
1: keep your eyes open.
0: And I saw somewhere, I don't have it in front of me, though, that the money for the arch that Trump wants has been approved. So there will be an arch de Trump, like the one in France, apparently. Right. And that was approved. Meanwhile, Trump criticizes NATO, as alliance chief describes meeting as very frank. The U.S. president says NATO wasn't there when we needed them during the Iran war, as though the Iran war is over, I guess.
1: And it's not over. Iran is now, you know, say the uranium is not going to leave Iran. They're going to keep it. That's one of the things he said, because that's needed for nuclear war power. And they said, we're not giving that up. And they're entrenched. So it's going to be interesting to see how he plays that card. He's being sort of quiet in that and sort of shifted to Cuba and implying now that he's going to snatch, I think he's 94 years old, Raul Castro, Fidel's brother.
0: He's 94-year-old.
1: Dude, he's going to go. Says we're going to. He's going to be tried here. I guess his spokesperson, the acting attorney general, says he's going to be tried here, one way or the other. He's going to come here, and see if he's going to come to America and turn himself in. These guys are just out of their minds. But it's probably just an excuse just to invade Cuba. That's how the people are looking at it. But what are your thoughts?
0: Well, the idea that they pulling in Castro, that takes a lot of money too, doesn't it?
1: They pulled it off in Venezuela. So they figured if they can do it in Venezuela, they can do it in Cuba. Because right now, and they're accusing Cuba of sending drones to Key West or Miami. Cuba doesn't have any oil. They don't have any electricity. Where do they get stuff why would they waste if they did it? Why would they waste that and not feed their people? And that's what they're trying to say. So, you know, so that's an excuse. So, okay, yeah, they're going to attack us this weekend, so we have to do a preemptive strike and go in there and snatch him. We've got to keep our eyes on what's going on there.
0: Wow, yeah, we sure do, man. And before we wrap everything up, I just wanted to say that there's a record-breaking 45 million Americans who are going to be taking the roads this weekend, so drive carefully and if you've got to drive, and, you know, have a good weekend either way. So
1: that's right. And stay with us. Even if you're traveling, you know, download the app and so you can listen to us come
0: yeah, we
1: Monday and
0: go.
1: Tuesday. And enjoy the holiday with us. Oh, by the way, Kevin, one of our largest aircraft carriers have already entered the Caribbean. It's a show of force for what's going on in Cuba. So we keep an eye on that as well, because they may try to hit that over this holiday weekend where everybody's relaxing, their minds are relaxed and vacationing. And then we'll hear that this pops up.
0: Well, that's the way it is on the 22nd of May, and it's thank God it's Friday, and we'll get to the calls in a little bit, but first, the promotional considerations. Thank you for your time, Carl.
1: Thank you, Kevin. 17 minutes at the top of our family. You want to get in on this open forum Friday? 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
7: And Grand Rising family, welcome to the weekend. 21 minutes after the top of the hour, it's an open phone Friday. 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Sister Maxine Hamilton, our poet laureate, is in the pole position this morning. 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
8: Well, Grand Rising, Mr. Nelson, Mr. Langford. Grand Rising to all of you who have tuned in this morning to share your points of view of what's on your mind and hopefully spread some positive sunshine. Amen. I enjoyed Dr. Bill Relaford and others this week, especially his report on type 1 and type 2 diabetes. Was very informative. Equally informative is when Carl Nelson explained the importance of making sure that you meticulously power dry between each toe after showering. Hey, this prevents moisture buildup that causes fungus infections. Also equally important to note by me, you should also avoid applying lotion between toes, which can also promote fungal growth. Most interesting is that we need our toes. It helps to send information about any shifts in our body weight to our brain. The brain can then use this information to adjust the rest of the body and enable it to move. Thank you, Mr. Nelson, for sharing this very important footage. A shout out to all of our citizens who are confined to a nursing home. God bless you, my friends. And to the healthcare workers, know your works and services are not in vain. Also, a shout-out to my radio pen pals, Sister Sondra Robinson, for her unwavering support and not only purchasing my books, but gifting her relatives and friends. Thank you, Sister Sondra Robinson. Please visit AmazonBooks.com, click on Maxine V. Hamilton, order my books. That includes my new book, Bible Revelation Through Poetry, Prayer, and Love Reflection.
9: Hey, yeah, Sister Maxine, I want to interrupt because I've got bragging rights. I've got one of the autographed versions of Bible Revelations Through Poetry, Prayer, and Love Reflections. And the introduction says, "In the quiet spaces between a breath and a prayer, the Holy Spirit speaks. This collection is more than words on a page. It is a tapestry of faith woven from the threads of life's trials and God's triumph." It's a great book, and it's easy read. You can't put it down. I thank you for sending me a copy of it. Yeah, everybody, get a copy of this. Thank you, Sister Maxine.
8: Well, thank you very much, Brother Kevin.
9: My pleasure.
8: Anything else? A shout out to my eldest granddaughter, age 31, Naja Monet Pfeiffer Hamilton, and her fiance Ryan Beebe, also age 31 years, who will tie the knot on next Saturday, May 30th, in the Rose Garden in the state of New Jersey. Congratulations, and may God bless the two of you. Pray they will enjoy many years of happiness. Of course, I will be there to witness this blessed event. Pray they will remain honest and faithful, committed to their lifelong marriage vows. Amen. This week, I have been so immersed in what is going on at some of these mega churches. Case in point, Daystar Christian TV program, in which I follow somewhat frequently, the founders and owners, Marcus Lamb, who died suddenly in 2021, wife Joni Lamb, who died last week suddenly on May 7th. If you are a viewer and interested in this soap opera, the umpire is about to crumble. Now, this is the part that is very interesting. It is my understanding that 3 days prior to her death, she called her attorney, pulled the fast one, filed a quit claim deed legal document, I think unknowingly to her psychologist, marriage counsel husband, who allegedly divorced his wife for 30 years to marry her, Joni, and to gain predominance to the mega multi-billion-dollar Christian TV station. He is going to be shocked, I tell you. Earth Descends never ends. I will be following this saga to better end. Phrase for the week is hump day. Now, the original meaning of hump day, the term hump day gained notability in the late 20th century, particularly in the business world. It's likely inspired the metaphorical use of the word hump day as a hurdle that one must overcome. The expression underscores the psychological relief that many feel at the arrival of Wednesday, knowing that the weekend is near. Now, some of you can lift your heads out of the gutter. Amen. Now, the point. I remember the song All Too Well, which says, to yield not into temptation, for you in the sand. So be careful how you live your life. Sometimes it costs a price. If you don't know Jesus Christ, just may not live to see end of day only because you did not stop to pray. Ask God to guide you through each and every day. Please know that the flesh can be a daily way. Now, the public swimming pools will open on Memorial Day, where you can get refreshed, swim one lap at a time, mindful of how you stoke, carefully not to provoke. Just get to finish line. Keep a sound mind. Know that God will take care of your sexual healings in his own divine time. Now, if you want to pray, I will be glad to hold your hand. Do you understand? If you received a business card from me, please give me a call or an email. I would love to speak with you this week or any week. The invitation is yours. Amen. I saw something that caught my attention this week. A woman wearing a black T-shirt. On front was written, love what's in my heart. On the back of the T-shirt, written, not my sexual part. Can't help but wonder what triggered those thoughts. Pray everyone will have a safe, peaceful, enjoyable Memorial Day weekend. Thank you, Mr. Nelson and Mr. Kevin. May God bless the two of you. Thank you.
7: And that family, as our own, we got our own poet laureate on this program, that's Sister Maxine Hamilton, very talented sister. Kevin, what's the title of her new book, her latest book? Kevin, put your headphones on. Kevin's got his headphones up. 28 minutes out of time.
9: I had put the book back in my briefcase. It's Bible Revelations Through Poetry, Prayer, and Love Reflections. It's a nice, easy read, and she's got, you know, like quick poems, you know, a resonating heart, for example, love is not superficial, a resonating heart. With every beat, it covers all parts, never to discard praises of God. See, it's like that, you know. So, you know, a quick devotional type thing. I think it's
7: okay.
9: Brilliant, brilliant work. Thank you.
7: Yeah, stuff you read every morning before you get started.
9: Yeah,
7: Or get out into this crazy world.
9: Right, or in the middle of, you know, anything that's going on. You pick out a quick thought and you know, you sound prolific.
7: Right. Did Sister Maxine tell us how we can get copies of the book? Are they available now? Or are you one of the premier copies?
9: She's still here. Sister Maxine, you do the honors.
8: Yes. You could get it on Amazon.com. I think I told you. Yeah, you can get it on Amazon. It's not on my website, so you can only get it there.
7: And cool. The title one more time?
9: Bible Revelations Through Poetry, Prayer, and Love Reflections, author Maxine V. Hamilton. V for
7: all
9: victory.
7: Right.
8: Thank you.
7: Thank you. No, thank you, Sister Maxine. Thank you for sharing all your thoughts with us and also what you put in that book as well. Thank you. Congratulations.
8: And Mr. Nelson, on Music Month, I have a surprise for you. We'll be calling you then.
7: Okay, cool. I appreciate it. Thank you.
8: You and the audience.
7: All right.
8: and Kevin.
9: Okay.
8: Okay. Have a great weekend, everybody.
7: All right. Bye-bye. You too. Stay safe. Sister Maxine Hamilton, our poet laureate. You know, we're probably one of the few radio programs that have their own poet laureate. 800-450-7876, or 30 minutes after the top of the hour. Bill is joining us from Baltimore. He's on line two. Grand Rising, Bill, your thoughts on this Open Phone Friday?
0: Yes, sir. Top of the morning to y'all, and thank you for this opportunity, as always, for us to be able to express ourselves. But, you know, first, I just want to thank all the brothers and sisters that came out last night to our unity discussion. This is our second program. We are trying to do one once a month leading up to March the 8th as we're trying to create a National Day of Unity. You know, Carl, but, you know, when we talk about everything that's happening throughout the world and in this country and everything that, you know, we look at the dumbest president that we have had, been able to have the most power than all the other presidents that we had, then I'm still trying to figure out how that makes sense. You know, so just witnessing that and, you know, it have gave me a whole new perspective in terms of how I used to look at politics opposed to how I look at politics now. And that's why it's so important, and it's always been important, but definitely right now that we see the need for us to, at all costs, and try everything to make sure that we unify with one another, that we having unity discussions, that we bringing people up under our tents, that we going to other people's tents. Because, you know, when we talk about trying to move forward, then our best offense and our best defense is our unity. And I say that, you know, unity is almost like other stuff people do. You know, you practice to be a good saxophone player, baseball player, or whatever. But, you know, we have to practice more in terms of having unity discussions so that we could get through whatever keeping us from getting unified as the way that we need to be unified. Because, you know, we are directly under attack. And, you know, and I keep saying that, you know, I hope that people can see the evidence now that we're not going to have no fair election. I mean, these people not planning to give up power, because they know that once they give up power, then that game is over for them. So, you know, the thing is that, you know,
7: hold that thought right there. Before you go to the elections, hold that thought right there, Bill. I wanted to talk a little bit about what you said about unity. And you're right. It, some people have a problem with it. You know, some people like attacking. They like attacking another black person. And we all, if they listen to Neely Fuller or listen to what Dr. Welson has said about why we attack each other, why we're being programmed to hate each other, or what Dr. Fox has been trying to teach us, they'll understand. But we've been programmed and queer enough, many of us still in a fog to understand this, that our unity is there. It's the kryptonite for them, for white society. Or, you know, if once black people come together, they know that. That's why they try their best to keep us at odds with each other. So I nearly fully said, you know, don't argue with another black person. Hey, he said what he said, and you keep stepping, you keep moving on. If that's what you want, brother, sister, you keep that thought over there, fine. We'll keep moving on. Now, what can we agree on? But they've worked tirelessly ever since we got off the boats to keep us at each other's throats. And some of us can't figure that out yet. It's astounding, you know, because once you figure that out, that your brother is not your enemy, you'll see how life changes for you. Your brother, your sister is not your enemy. Stop attacking them. You know, we've got too many people who hate us, who are attacking us, for us to be attacking each other. So I'll let you move on to it, because I know you want to start on unity, but I'm happy what you're doing and showing, you know, the leading in Baltimore City about unity. But go ahead, Bill. I'm sorry to interrupt, but I wanted to get in before you moved on.
0: No, I'm glad you interrupted, because that's the truth. And, you know, so we have to break the curse. And the non-believers is when enough of us start to come together consistently, then, you know, some of the non-believers, they're going to have to come towards us. Because, like I say, in the end, we are our only hope, we are our only salvation. And, you know, people can't see that we're directly under attack with everything that Donald Trump and his gang of thieves and corrupt criminals doing to us, then, I mean, I don't know what people need to see that our only defense is our unity. And we don't have no time to sit back and wait and say, well, we're going to wait till after November. And if we don't, you know, if things don't go right in November, we're going to start trying to unify. No, we can't wait. We have to, you know, we have to act that we, it is an urgent situation, that we on life support, that we in critical care. And so we have to do everything. And that's what I'm begging people of when I come on this here program, asking other people in other cities and other states. Hey, you know, please start having unity discussions and please be with us to push March the 8th to become a national day of unity. You know, we don't have to go to the government or ask nobody to let us have a day of unity. We can do that ourselves. So what's going to happen, Carl, you know, when you got small children and babies growing up and they start to see these kind of programs at an early age, where they see their parents and their big brothers and sisters going to programs, they talking about unity, and they demonstrating how unity do work, then what's going to happen to them children? You know, what's going to be planted inside of them to grow? You know, so I'm saying that we have to look at this opportunity that we're in right now. And I'm going to say this in closing, Carl. You know, I'm 73, so none of us don't know how much longer we got. But I'm simply saying that I know that we can't afford to say, look, you know, we're going to pass it down to the next generation. We're going to hope that if they don't do it, we're going to pass it down to the next generation. Then when do we stop passing the buck? You know what I'm saying? You know, so I'm saying that we have to set that pathway that Marcus and Malcolm and other people was building, that we allowed to get broke down. We have to build them pathway again. We have to be able to put 100,000 people in the street if we want to. You know, even when we talk about political power in our local municipalities, you know, then we talk about holding people accountable, and it kills me when I hear people say, we're going to hold the president accountable, and you can't even hold a city council person accountable. You know what I'm saying? We have to hold people accountable because we unify, and our numbers is what's going to make people do some of the things that they need to be doing for us, because they understand where our power is. And our power is just exactly like you said. That's our kryptonite. That's our unity. And I'm begging people and asking people, hey, you know, to please in your cities, start to have unity discussions and build towards March the 8th, so that come March 8th, 2027, we can have national programs throughout the country.
7: Thanks, Bill. Thanks for sharing your thoughts with us.
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10: And Grand Rising family, thanks for starting your holiday weekend with us. It's 17 minutes away from the top of the hour. It's an Open Phone Friday. This is where we turn the show over to you. We give you a chance to free your mind. All that means is basically think for yourself. Leave the talking points behind. We all know what they are, by the way. You know, you think of being slick and just repeating something that somebody told you, somebody else. We know where you are. Sometimes we put up with it. Sometimes we just laugh. You know, we just and you think you're convincing people. You're really not convincing anybody because most of us know what talking points are. Anyway, having said that, you know how to reach us at 800-450-7876. Before we take some more calls, let me just remind you, coming up next week, some of our guests include Morgan State University professor Dr. Ray Wimbush. Also, Garvey, Brother Sango Baye will be here. Holistic and medical doctor Dr. A will also check in. Attorney Malik Shabazz will join us. And also a restaurateur and naturopathic doctor, Dr. Baruch, will be with us as well. So if you are in Baltimore, keep that radio locked in tight on 1010 WOLB. Or if you're in the DMV family, we're on 1450 WOL. All right, let's go to Baltimore. Mark's waiting for us. Mark is on line 3. Grand Rising, Mark, your thoughts on this Open Phone Friday.
11: Hey, Grand Rising, Carl. Man, my friend Bill, Carl, I'm 71. And I met Bill. Leaders find each other. Like me and you met at Larry Young when he got his leg cut off and he had to retire from Radio 1. Me and you met at his retirement party that Ms. Hughes gave him. And the governor back then credited Larry Young with him being governor, you know, and Senator Larry Young with him being governor. And the other night, I met Bill in 95 when he was running for city council. I met him when he was running for city council in 95, and me and that brother been out, you know, been on the fight. Like he said, I love what he said. We got a white guy on the city council who happened to be white, Ryan Dorsey. And, you know, Bill, like Bill said, you know, we here in Baltimore, we got to hold them accountable. We showing up at these meetings because they seem to think, Carl, and nationally and locally, we're smart, very smart people. Like you said, it's a lot of voters and people that call us very smart, man. So years ago, I'm going to make this real quick. Years ago, we voted because we were so mad, man, at the lawlessness that was going on and people getting robbed and shot and killed and blah, blah, you know, on and on and on and on and on. Murders, you know, finally went down in 2023. And, you know, and they were demonizing the city council. They were demonizing the police and all this kind of stuff. But I had two brain surgeries, and I get a brain freeze every day. I get so I'm gonna forget about that for right now. But anyway, oh, holding the city council. Yeah. So we voted. We were so mad. We want a recall. We want a recall in the city. And we and on the ballot, we couldn't get recall. So we got what we did get is term limits for our councilmen and mayor and, you know, stuff. So Ryan Dorsey said, and I want everybody to call his office, y'all, today in Baltimore. He said now that we didn't know what we was talking about when we voted to give them term limits because he wants to, you know, stay as a city council guy for the rest of his life because he's in the safe district and stuff like that. But he said, we don't know what we're talking about. We're going to put it back on the ballot, whether we want term limits or not. And you know what I told Leo, I know one of our senior wards. I said, Leo, okay, if he want to play it like that, well, let's call his office and say, okay, if you want to put up voting on term limits again in Baltimore back on the ballot, then give us an alternative, either vote term limits or recall. Put that back. Put it like that and see which one we choose. You know, because they seem to think that we stupid here in Baltimore, man. That's how we got the conduit deal. We stupid. We voted don't do nothing without conduit here in Baltimore. Gas electric sky high. And the mayor, y'all don't know what y'all talking about. You know, and stuff like that. But our governor, man, that nothing's more important than reelecting our black governor here in Baltimore. I mean, Maryland. I'm gonna tell you why. The other day.
10: Oh, hold on, thought that. All right. Oh, let me ask you this. Let me jump in. Because he came to Baltimore on Monday. Did any of our listeners go to meet with him? Can you tell people to support Westmore? But what does he say he's going to do for us? Because he came to town on Monday. I'm not hearing people talk about what he said or what he promised.
11: He came Tuesday. And I know you and Kevin get a lot of stuff, but I sent you the live that I did. He came to our National Action Network meeting every third Monday we have in New Shallow. And he came straight from D.C. He came there. And let me tell you, my fellow vet, and I've been saying this, man, he's the best for Maryland. You know, not only is he not a politician, this was the first time he ran for anything, but also he ran a large nonprofit helping poor children and stuff like that. So he's doing a lot for here in Baltimore. I mean, Maryland. But let me tell you something.
10: Before you go on, did you ask him about the school? Did anybody ask him about that?
11: Yeah. Let me tell you. See, this is why I love him, man, because he don't run away. When he got inaugurated, let's unpack this real quick. When he got inaugurated, his inauguration, he had the boys' school. He had them there at his inauguration, and he talked directly to Edwin the other night because the everybody wants the governor to do the mayor's job. That's the thing here. The governor said directly, he said, I'm not throwing dispersion, you know, at people, but he said, I'm the governor. He said, I'm not over the school board. The school board voted to close the school. Two of the elected school board members didn't. The mayor's people did. Let's get that straight. It was the mayor of Baltimore City that could have stopped this. The school board is most of his appointees. And he talked to Edwin. Him and Edwin talked directly. They hugged. We got a new superintendent now. A lot of people will let mayor slide on his job and try to throw everything to the governor. But let me tell you something, man. No governor in the United States has gone through what this governor has gone through in his first term. The bridge collapse, which was huge in Maryland. But the other president worked with him and said, we're going to get 100% fixed and all that kind of stuff. Andy Harris, who he wants to redistrict and get rid of him. We need to get rid of him. He's a Republican in Maryland. He ain't never been on the right side or nothing. He's fighting against the federal government funding a bridge in Maryland, you know, and stuff like that. But let me tell you something. The governor took questions. He hasn't dodged anything. He came straight from D.C. to do shallow. He said he has a special place in Trump's heart. Trump talks about him all the time because he said this. He said, I ain't shucking, and he said, I'm not job. He said, I ain't never ran for nothing. He said, and he's been fighting for us in the city, man. Yeah, we got the fees and all that, but nothing. No governor has had to gone through this. We doge. We lost the most federal employees here, veterans and everybody on the doge when he let this racist South African come in there and fire all these people, man. So nobody's had to go through what this governor went through. And let's say this, why would you be a Republican? We got some Republicans running. Why would you want to be a Republican, Carl, at this time when the Republicans got the House, they got the Senate, they got the presidency, and apparently they got the Supreme Court, and we're the laughing stock of the world because we got a president in there that is a 5-time draft dodging coward that was the stupidest president in the history to let Netanyahu talk him into going into a war with Iran. They've been fighting millions of years over there, and we've lost in Memorial Day. Salute to all my brothers and sisters that lost their life.
10: Before you move on to Memorial Day thing, Mark, you know, the Trump and Netanyahu was supposed to having a falling out that Netanyahu, Trump supposedly cussed him out on the radio. on the telephone. And Netanyahu had a hissy fit about it. And Trump is saying Netanyahu does what I tell him to do. You know, and so Netanyahu did not like that at all. So we don't know if it's theater, if they're just acting for the world, or if there's something real behind that. But, you know, because they're releasing it. And, you know, Trump doesn't really care. He'll release everything. He tells everybody he's begging him for a job. So he'll know that. So I don't know how to deal with that, how we see that, but how do you see it?
11: You're absolutely right. Listen, Carl, we getting to read through to Trump because we got to keep saying this over and over again. We're in this war. We lost American lives and stuff, gas prices and everything aside because he let Netanyahu talk him in to attacking Iran. There was no reason to attack Iran, and Republicans finally, some are starting to have a backbone. We have to limit his powers and the war powers and stuff like that, and we really need to recall him. We really need. We're the laughing stock of the world. And Carl, nobody says this. You know why you haven't seen the leader of Iran? The reason you haven't seen the leader of Iran, and he calling all the shots, and the straightest clothes and all that, is because Trump killed his mother, his father, and his brother, and he's never, ever, ever going to make a deal with this man, getting him out of there. I love my city, man. We got to vote out governor back in. I'm gonna send you and I'm gonna send you and Kevin the footage that I live from the governor, and you can hear him for himself. And Reverend Al called in from New York on the phone. If the room was packed, we're gonna reelect him. And I'll talk to you next week. I love my city, man. And vote.
10: Sounded like a Barack Obama.
11: Carl.
10: Yeah,
11: Carl,
10: go ahead.
11: I leave you with this. Me, Frances Press Wellesley, me and you love her. She said, we're the only people on this entire planet who have been taught to sing and praise our demeanor. I'm a bee, I'm a hoe, I'm a gangster, I'm a thug, I'm a dog. If you can train people to demean and degrade themselves, you can oppress them forever. You can even program them to kill themselves, and they won't even understand what happened. Dr. Frances Press Wellesley. Me and you say okay. We got to do better, and we got personal responsibility.
10: Yeah, we have personal responsibility. We got to cut it right there. We got the traffic and weather coming
11: right,
10: up. And Mark, so
11: right.
10: Thank you for your thoughts this morning. Stay safe. 4 minutes away from the top of the hour, family. It's an open phone Friday. Free of mine to reach out to us at 800-450-7876. And we'll take your phone calls after the traffic and weather. It's next.
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0: And Grand Rising family, thanks for starting your holiday weekend with us. If you're traveling out there on the road, take us with us as well. You know how to download the app. You know how to do all that stuff and you keep rolling with us. It's an open phone Friday. This is where we give you a chance to free your mind. All that means is just a thing for yourself. This is the basic of the program is if there was a topic that you think we should have discussed and we didn't, or even if we did and somehow you think we came up a little short, well, hit us up. Or if there's something going down in your corner of the world and you think the rest of the universe would benefit from hearing about it, as long as it's free and legal, we'd love to hear from you. 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Again, our number is toll-free. It's also worldwide. It is 800-450-7876. Go to Eva. Eva's calling us from Washington, D.C. on line 4. Grand Rising, Eva, your thoughts on this Open Phone Friday.
1: Grand Rising, thank you so much for the opportunity. I did not like hearing the brother speak for such a long time, repeating himself about the students booing Bowser at Howard's graduation. We are usually always first to speak up about things that go against our people, and we should. Where would we be if students did not speak up about inequities? Students were the first in the front of the line during the protests of the 60s. Maybe more students at other colleges will speak up next year. Possibly, you think?
0: Well, you know what, Eva? I think what you're talking about, Brother Sinclair Skinner, I think he's not opposed to the students speaking. You know, he thought that at that particular event, that time.
1: At graduation,
0: yeah. I think that's what his concern was.
1: No, but at graduation, where would they be able to see Bowser and speak up like they did at any other time? You understand what I'm saying? The speakers that come should expect that there's a possibility the students who disagree with them will speak up. That may be their only opportunity to do so. And I do not put our students down for doing that. I do not. You can say, oh, this was just a ceremony, and this was a big ceremony. But no, ceremonies are not. Presidential things that are going on,

0: If they want to boo and do something to Miriam Bowser, they could have done it somewhere else or some other event. Or, you know, if he thought it had a political bent to it, the people who dislike her would probably bust in and were booing her, and not the real students. So I think that's what the essence of what Brother Sinclair was saying. He says he agrees with student dissent because he was part of it. But he just says that the venue was wrong. What are your thoughts, family? You agree with what Sister Eva said or with what Brother Sinclair said? Reach out to us at 800-450-7876. Sandra's checking in from Southeast Washington, D.C. She's on line 5. Grand Rising, Sandra Robinson, your thoughts on this Open Phone Friday.
1: Grand Rising, Cole, and to the listeners. I'm Sandra Robinson, and Kathy Hughes used to say, Friday is Sandra Robinson's day. Well, it's Friday, and it is my day, so I'm going to get on this airway and say what I have to say. Number one, I must say, W-O-L means we offer love. God is love. Love comes from God above, and love makes you feel so good. I'm calling, Cole, because Kevin did mention my beautiful friend Maxine's book. Well, I called to let everybody know that Bible Revelations through poetry, prayer, and love reflections. We have the beautiful Maxine on the cover. She is the cover girl on the book. Beautiful picture of Maxine. And when you look at the picture of Maxine, you understand why she has the love that she sends out in her poetry. She is gorgeous to me, and I love her, and I do support Maxine as far as letting my relatives and friends know about her books. And also, I want to take this time to thank Gregory. I don't know if he's North Carolina or South Carolina, Gregory, who gives us all that information. He's very informative. Well, Gregory is the one that put out in the atmosphere, the universe, for Maxine to, you know, write her poetry in a book. And I'm telling you, she's been rolling ever since. So, Gregory, I wanted to thank you because you made that suggestion to her, and I'll never forget it. Because every time she would speak, my spirit would just, I would just feel so good, and I would feel so loved. And I'm going to tell you, this one with her picture on the cover, a five-year-old can read it and understand it. Not only does she give a quote call about love, or it's really about love, she gives you a Bible verse. And, I'll give you an example. This is poem number one, because she has poems to number one to 35. Now, number one is God is love. Then it says God is love. In the beginning, God taught man to demonstrate and encourage love for humanity. And then for every man, we love because he first loved us. 1 John 4:19. Amen. And I'm going to tell you, Cole, poem 1, 2, 3 to 35, it's so inspiring. And when you read it, you feel loved. And that's what we need. We need love. And, Cole, I don't want to take any more time because I know others are listening, and they want to get on the line. But I just want to say, Cole, you have to really get into this poetry, you and your wife, and you would see how good it makes you feel. And you will also see how talented and gifted Maxine Hamilton. I want everybody to go tell your friends, your family members, everybody to go out and support this beautiful black lady. And you know what? She is a lady.

0: And yeah, I can't say that about everybody. This lady has class, and you could see it. You could feel it. So anyway, Carl, thank you so much for taking my call. And Maxine did let us know, Carl, that in June, which I don't even know what it, you know, what she's going to do exactly, but in June, she put us on notice. I can't wait to see what she's going to do on the Carl Nelson Show in June. So again, Carl, thank you so much for taking my call. And I want everybody to show love and please be safe.
1: Thank you, Sandra. Thank you for sharing your thoughts. And of course, Maxine is super talented because she displays that talent here every Friday with her poetry. So, yeah, thank you. And thank you for sharing that and pointing that out for us. Family, it's an Open Phone Friday. It's 10 minutes after the top of the hour. That's Sandra Robinson reaching out to us from Southeast D.C. Let's go to Baltimore. Dr. Haki is waiting for us. He's online, too. Grand Rising, Dr. Haki, your thoughts on this Open Phone Friday?
2: Yes, sir. Grand Rising to you, Brother Carl. Always good to hear you, Brother Kevin. As well as many other excellent callers, it's always good for Open Phone Friday to learn from wisdom of many all over the country. One point, Brother Carl, you know, just we in Baltimore, you know, we have Everyone's Place bookstore. And, you know, and I've been a proponent and, you know, you had the opportunity to stop there when you were here, thank God. Brother, many people may or may not, I'm sure you've probably been on Dr. Melissa Asante, but he created, well, he used the term, he didn't disparage the term unity, but he said he had a four-point framework for what was called collective consciousness, right? Now, I mean, and there are different ways to that people acquire different levels of consciousness. I mean, you have Kobe Cambone. You know him down in Florida, I call. What is that? Is that Florida State or FAMU or what was that? You know, the Kobe Cambone.
1: No, I'm not familiar.
2: Okay, no. I'm not sure if he was, like, around in ABSI. I believe he may have been. Association of Black Psychologists, but, you know, I know...
1: Are you referring to Dr. Naeem Akbar? That's the only psychologist I know.
2: This one is Kobe Cambone, but he may not... I'm familiar with Akbar, but with much respect to Dr. Akbar, but no, it's okay. I wanted to reference his book as well, but he has a book in terms of centering... I mean, he did a little test, and I thought it was a little... you know, too deep for many people. You know, sometimes academicians, you know, can sort of speak, you know, like very narrowly in a sense of knowing what is a African-centered person, right? But I just wanted to mention that about Dr. Melissa Asante. He has several books, but, you know, in his collective consciousness and his four pillars, Carl, because like some years ago, I'll just give this example, right? I mean, at one point in Baltimore, you know, the ASCAC was strong, you know, I mean, in even the different chapters. And obviously, they're still strong. Matter of fact, Dr. Carr, Professor Carr, he's speaking tonight at Sankofa in D.C. I may come over there and, you know, always good to hear him and his wisdom. But ASCAC had a study group, right? Like, and they put together a book for a study group, and I tried to bridge that gap, for instance, for the younger brothers coming up who were, you know, doing study groups. And I'm like, look, I mean, if people think they need to reinvent the wheel, but some knowledge is so centered, and we see the fruits from that, building an organization like ASCAC and the members and the scholars that came together to put the books together. I mean, we got to know our limits. I mean, and that's what I mean by, you know, sometimes, you know, we have too many wannabe chiefs out here, and, you know, we got to know our place on the team to build that, what Brother Bill is talking about, that unity, you know, and edify different people, you know, plant seeds in different people's, you know, in people's names to, you know, create that level of awareness. But I just wanted to put that out, Carl. Now I'll close, you know.
1: No, before you close, I got to ask you this, because Bill mentioned that the governor was in town, and you announced that he was coming to Baltimore. Were you impressed with what you said? What he said? Did you give him a thumbs up?
2: You know, I wasn't there. I wasn't there. But you know, and I was on some Zooms, and you know, you may have some other calls that's calling in, and. You know, I was actually on a Zoom about the school, and, you know, so some people, you know, like Mark said his piece, some people aren't happy with the governor, you know. I try to listen and learn, you know, for what's practical, what people are able to do, you know, like, I mean, and you know, and I've just read this, like, mayors and governors, they have many different what they perceive as priorities. What are we going to do? You know, I mean, one person say support the governor because he's our black governor, and some people say, nah, we ain't going to support him. And again, that speaks to the conversations about what's going to be your options. And so here's what I do, Carl. I keep grinding. I keep working. I keep striving to empower our people, empower our community. Somebody made a point, well, you know, put money into the schools instead of some of these politicians. I mean, I certainly agree that.
1: But here's the deal, though. Let me jump in here for a second, Hockey, because, you know, Bill, I think it was Bill or might have been Mark. I think it was Mark who mentioned that the governor says it's the school board who does it. That's the school board's issue or right. It's the mayor's office right. Who does that. Hey, but all he can do is pick up the phone and say, hey, you know, call the mayor and say, hey, man, get on this. You know, we need the school. It's on a phone call. You know, he can nudge him in the right direction. That's what I'm saying. I understand it hands off. But you know, you can lean in on him. Donald Trump does it all the time. Why black politicians are afraid to do that? If you approve of a cause, you know it's the school's good for Baltimore, and the mayor's not doing it. So just make him a phone call, and then he come back and says, "Yeah, I did call the mayor and ask him to support the school and let us know." But don't tell him, "Oh, don't shrug it off and say, oh, that's the school board. That's their issue. That's the mayor's issue." No, you can do it. You have influence, brother. You're the governor. You have influence. All it is a phone call. Yeah, I mean, I don't know. I'm just not accepting it. I think he could do more. I wouldn't settle for that. But I tell you, I know you want to respond, but I'm looking at the clock here. We got to take a quick break, and I'll let you respond when we get back.
2: Okay.
1: 17 minutes after the top of the hour, family. What are your thoughts? Am I wrong? Or am I on the wrong track? What are your thoughts? 800-450-7876. Take your phone calls next.
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0: 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Thanks for starting your holiday weekend with us at 20 minutes after the top of the hour. We're speaking with Dr. Hakeem Collins from Baltimore. Before we left, we were talking about the fact the mayor was in town in Baltimore, and asked them if they, you know, asked the people who met with the mayor, did he speak about the boys' school? And they said, the mayor said that, you know, that's the school board's territory, that's the mayor's territory. But my question is, and family, if I'm wrong, you know, jump in and slap me down. He could have picked up the phone, not saying, you know, Hakeem, not an executive order from the state. Say to him, right. Hey, this is Wes, your brother. I'm talking to you like a brother. Hey, Brandon, yeah. We need the school. This school's good for our people, man. See what you can do. And if you need funding from the state, I'll help you. Whatever you need to do, just sign off on it. And, you know, because they trade favors back and forth. We know that. That's my question. And if Brandon Scott says, nah, let us know. You know what I'm saying? That's not an executive order. Now make it just brother to brother conversation. That's where I'm at. What say you?
1: Yeah. No. I mean, I certainly agree. I mean, you know, like every time we see the teens doing things downtown in Downtown Harbor, I'm gonna come back and say something about the school, because things could be been prevented. You know, in the front end of that. So, yeah, I mean, I certainly agree, and I hope these conversations are happening. I believe that they are. I know the human brain can only conceptualize many different things, you know, and Westmore is human, Mayor Brandon Scott is human. I'm not saying that they would undermine the school per se, but once they keep seeing more and more people talk about it, you know, it becomes a party. And right now, you know, it's not like every citizen in Baltimore City priority. I mean, just being honest, people running around trying to get elected, pumping themselves up for different things. And even some of the electeds, even the black ones, many of them, they not even talking. You know, just being fair and honest, they compartmentalize in what they need to do, just respectfully. You know, so it's not like picking up the momentum and steam. You know, but I'm happy that, you know, some of us came to Annapolis, planted their seeds on the last day of the session. And so I was there. You know, I saw Brother Edwin Avent, you know, at another, you know, breakfast where he was the keynote. So, you know, we got to keep showing up and supporting that to the best of our ability. But
0: I think we can do more. All these elected officials, okay. You have to remind them, they work for us. We pay you.
1: And, and
0: one of the things we want is this black school to remain. We're tired of our young men being out there in the street, wilding out. This will teach them a lot. This black school here is black owned and operated. We need your support. Right. If you're not supporting it, don't look for us to vote. Vote for you. Some of you probably too afraid to tell the mayor and tell the governor that, but I would if I lived in Baltimore and the school means that much to me, or anything that means that much, and it should mean a lot to the people, the residents of Baltimore City, to keep the school open.
1: Wow.
0: And have that direct conversation with these elected officials, because, you know, again, they work for us. We pay them.
1: Mm.
0: They're our employees, and we can fire them if they're not doing the work that we want them to do. And I think many of people in Baltimore are afraid to be that direct. You have to be direct when it comes to situations like this. You being so nice and, hey, Wes. Hey, Brandon, this is Wes. Hey, man, handle that school business for me. And if you need any help, you know, just let me know. We'll take care of it. We got to keep the school open, you know, straight up. Just a brother-to-brother conversation, not an executive order coming down from Annapolis to Baltimore City Hall. Just a straight-up brother's talk. Hey, this is good for our people. That's what I'm at. So if I'm wrong, if you disagree with me, let me know if you don't think that could happen.
1: No, I appreciate it. And there have been some more people that have been on the day-to-day grind with this every single day. So I'm hoping that, you know, you'll hear more people than myself. I'm just trying to, you know, like, look at different angles of it and, you know, just what I see report from the ground. But I want to close call and just FYI. So hopefully next week I definitely will be hitting, if they don't, you know, to Cuba as far as a delegation. Just some of the few names, Senator James Sanders out of New York, Dr. Julianne Melville, and Brother Melfoot. some of the delegation of fact finders. So perhaps, you know, I mean.
0: When are you guys going to Cuba, Haki? When are you going?
1: Tuesday, the 26th to the 30th. And, okay. You know, it's a very, very distinguished delegation. I'm just honored to be a part. You know, I don't want to pretend like I have the many of these. Some of the elders have much wisdom. Many have gone before. I mean, I did go to the Cuban embassy with Brother Mel Foote, who's in D.C., you know, once he invited me, so I feel honored. Again,
0: well, let me ask another question on that trip, though. Did you have to get State Department approval to go?
1: Yes, they are definitely involved in, you know, the communications and, you know, the Cuban embassy as well. So there is, you know, official, like, communications in those regards. And so, you know, it's not like, you know, somebody sneaking into Cuba. But, yeah, no, I've had questions, I've raised questions, and other people, you know, communicated the facts of this. And so, you know, ultimately, you know, it's not like it's off limits, per se, to citizens, you know, like how some countries are. But, you know, and that's, you know, our, you know, fundamental right to, you know, as humanitarians, as humans, to support humanitarian efforts in, you know, countries that are, you know, having various levels of oppression.
0: Yeah, just be careful over there, man, because Cuba's now in the administration's crosshairs, and he wants Raul Castro.
1: And,
0: yes, sir. Yeah, and they put one of they've got one of their ships out there, aircraft carrier, that's right there in the Caribbean sitting, so we never know if they're going to try something. So you guys are going to be there right about the time where they're I guess, they're sending signals to the Cubans and the Cuban people, so just be careful.
1: Yes, sir. Thank you for that. Absolutely. People paying attention. Thank you very much, sir. Appreciate it.
0: Right. And when you come back, file a report for us. Let us know what's going on.
1: All right. Sounds
0: all right. Thank you, Dr. Haki. All right. Appreciate you. 28 after the top of the hour, family, on this Open Phone Friday. Let's keep rolling. Let's go to line one. Carl's calling us. Carl's in West Palm Beach, Florida. Carl, Grand Rising, your thoughts on this Open Phone Friday.
2: Grand Rising, Carl. I wanted to take a look at education from Project 2025 Understanding, with hopes that our family would look at what is actually happening to us. When we think about Governor DeSantis and his efforts in order to kind of put back into the ground the thought process that we took so long to dig up the evidence of our reality that they can see that is coming out, it reminds me of that clip that Richard Pryor did when he went into the tomb and he started reading the information and he discovered it was us. And how they went back and they closed the door and locked him back up in there along with the things that had been discovered. I hope and pray that we will look at education inside of the psychic of us inside of America, what we could do together to unify us just by the way that we think. And we can see how people have been controlling our thinking by when we look at the jobs that were lost. We get the report that there were thousands of jobs lost, and all of those people evidently wasn't working for us. So we can see how the education has been providing job opportunities, but the job opportunities always are working for someone else. So I'm hoping that we would take a serious look at the educational process and possibly invest on the other end. We're constantly complaining about our churches. And I think if we would fuel ourselves and our churches with not only the resources, but with the real spirit, I think it would be an advantaging point for us. And lastly, Carl, I think, one of the two things, I think still we need an educational tour where we could bring out people like Siddiqui Bakari, Akil Parker, Tyrone Power, Dr. V, Dr. Fox, and really do some real advertising, promotion, whatever you want to call it, to insert ourselves in the world of understanding what has happened to us and how we
0: and hold on, allow. Let me ask you this, though. Are you saying this for the adults or for the children? Because I'm not sure if the children can understand, can process some of the conversations that we're having. But go ahead. Your response.
2: I think what that sister said earlier was very important when she talked about the commencement and how it's always been the younger ones Because when I was coming up, I know I was one of the younger ones. They wouldn't allow us to get involved in the activity at night, but we would be able to participate during the daytime. And I think with their approach to education, we can deal with this 24/7, particularly during this time when we're memorializing the thought of somebody fighting for someone else, and we never incorporate our thought process because it was eliminated in our educational process. And we have many times the ones that we depend on, we don't realize unless we understand what Coakley, what Dr. Carter, Carter G. Wilson and others were talking about when they were when they talk about the gatekeepers and how people can be a part of your demise and they don't know that they are. Just like with all of our teachers right now in the state of Florida, they don't really understand that they're miseducating our children by leaving out of their educational process the knowledge of themselves. I'm sure if they had that kind of knowledge themselves, they wouldn't participate in it. And I think that's what Governor DeSantis is promoting, doing, taking and putting Naeem and everybody else, all of those key points, Amos Wilson and all of that, they want to make it where you can't even mention these kind of things inside of this learning process of our babies. And we know that the early development is the most important part of our reality. And
0: let me jump in before you run, though. Like, correct me if I'm wrong. I heard that some of the churches in Florida were doing that, having like Sunday and Saturday schools. So all of the knowledge that they're keeping away from our children Monday through Friday, they're teaching it on the weekends. Is that still going on, or was that just some internet myth?
2: Well, that just from my perspective, because right now I'm the longest volunteer here in my county and in the state of Florida. I'm on a state task force for African and African American history and fusion. And then if you see how the governor dismantled our task force and all of the things that done happened to us that we don't put the money in, or we don't, it haven't been exposed to us yet. These things are happening to us, Carl. And I don't know, I just do the best that I can. But the other point that I wanted to point out was I love Malcolm. I love Malcolm like everybody else loves Malcolm. But I wanted to bring to remembrance when they brought that movie out and when they started the X caps and the X shirts and all that kind of stuff. I remember that was pointed against Minister Farrakhan and the Nation of Islam because they were trying to get a riff inside of our community, like they do with the blood.
0: Yeah, wait. Hold that thought. Do you think that was the movie X was somehow against Minister Farrakhan?
2: Yes, because I was a coordinator where they was hoping that there would be some people in the community that would love Malcolm and think that the nation and the minister had something to do with Malcolm's demise. And at that time, it was a very confusing time because a lot of things were happening during that time. Drugs and everything was really hitting us in the community. And they spent money, I mean, to pay for the movie and to do all of the advertising all across the country, shipping all of the products and stuff.
0: Yeah, but I'm jumping in again. But, Carl, the movie wasn't centered on the rift between the nation and Malcolm. It was based on Malcolm's life. It wasn't just about the differences between the nation and Brother Malcolm. So I don't see how it could be like a hit piece on the nation or Minister Farrakhan.
2: Okay, well, during the time when the movie came out, I remember I took a squad of men to view the movie, and we had to be cautious of how we handled ourselves when we went around. We didn't know what to expect because the anticipation was it might be a riffle. And the minister, with his intelligence, you know, he did like what the messenger did. He told everybody to be quiet and.
0: Wait a minute, because we also many of us saw the movie. I didn't hear any kerfuffle between the members of the nation and people who love Malcolm. I didn't hear any fights or disagreements.
2: We so thankful to God that didn't materialize.
0: Right, I didn't hear that. So why was that an expectancy though? Cause I didn't expect anything. I mean, well, I can't speak for everybody, but I didn't think there was that. I saw the movie. It was part of when they were pushing it, when Spike was pushing the movie as well. I didn't see anything that would upset the nation.
2: Okay. Well, I can tell you how you possibly, if you listen to the minister explain it, he could explain it a lot better than what I can. And he did it in the, if you just Google what time it is, West Palm Beach, when the minister came here. And that's when he also spoke and introduced the book, The Secret Relationship Between Blacks and Jews. And he had an opportunity here in Palm Beach because the ADL and all of them are here. And he got a chance to talk to, speak from the podium to them and to the media and everybody else. And then he explained the Malcolm X scenario, how things went down. And I think what we need in our community, just like we learned a lot from that sister about Du Bois and Booker T, and there are things that we don't know that we need to know. And I think if we know, the more we know, the better it allows us to communicate with one another, and then possibly we could think about some of the things that other brothers and sisters are thinking about, and we don't have to look at them as adversaries because they call themselves something different. They have a different thing, and I think that's one of the components that the enemy always uses against us is the division and the divide of us. And I think we still do it without even knowing it because we don't really know ourselves, those of us who are not interested in going into the knowledge of ourselves. I think if we really understood how I believe we, the children of the slaves here that been robbed of the knowledge of ourselves, if we could acquire that kind of knowledge, that's the only thing that can save not only us, but can save the world. Because what we have is the real truth, and the enemy is trying to cover all of that kind of truth back up. And that beautiful part that I love from where I'm at, it says the law was passed, and it says African and African American. So it provides in its inception the idea of whatever division or whatever demise you want to try, it's all one. But I just don't think that we're spending any resources in order to promote such an idea. We're still going along with the same conversation and the same kind of relationship that we always have. School is getting ready to get out. We haven't heard of any kind of improvements. Nobody making no serious attempts. So I just say, as a suggestion, we always said that our children are our future, and we understand that process now. I just think we need to invest in it. And I just wanted to big up Lassiter Carr, that brother that got the farm. I think that was so beautiful to me to hear that there's someone that's seriously interested in the well-being of us because we are what we eat. And
0: we're going to cut it there, Carl, but I thank you for your thoughts. And please, when you ever hear talk of division, just remind the family members that we've got more people that hate us on the outside than us. We don't have time to be hating each other. 22 minutes away from the top of our family. It's an open phone Friday. We've got to check the traffic and weather, the news in our different cities. And we'll come back with more of your phone calls next.

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8: Your holiday weekend with us, Memorial Day, is Monday. And just to share this again, for those of you latecomers just waking up, it was started as Ribbon Day. It was started by our folks. Our ancestors started this this holiday, but now, as they call it, Memorial Day. They flipped it around, but again, they stole it from us. Our ancestors started back in Charleston, and we were actually the first ones to start showing empathy to troops who lost their lives. And you can look that up too as well. So when you're having your barbecue and with your friends and family, just remind them this was something that was started by our people as well. It's an Open Phone Friday. That's the name of the program. This is how we get down on Fridays. We give you a chance to free your mind, think for yourself, and reach out to us at 800-450-7876. Before we do that, though, let me just remind you, coming up later next week, some of our guests include Morgan State University professor Dr. Ray Wimbush, a Garveyite, Brother Sengar Baye, a holistic and medical doctor, Dr. A will be here, attorney Malik Shabazz, and also restaurateur and naturopathic doctor, Dr. Baruch, will check in. So if you are in Baltimore, keep that radio locked and tight on 1010 WLB, or if you're in the DMV, the Washington Metropolitan area, on 1450 WOL, or just download those apps if you're traveling, and so you can listen to us all along. Anyway, let's take some more calls. Let's go to line three. Smitty's calling us from Baltimore. Smitty, Grand Rising, welcome back to the program.
9: Yes, thank you ever so much, caller. You know, I stopped calling, but also I sat back and I couldn't go any more further with what has been said on this radio show. As you know, I have my own show, which is Senior Taking Action, which we try to bring issues and highlight issues that seniors are going to. But I was looking at this thing, as you have stated so eloquently, about the Boys Collegiate School. I don't understand while some of our people are dancing around the issue when all elected officials are responsible for the school being closed, just like you have just stated. But the problem here in Baltimore, people don't understand the power that they have. And what they do, they have some people who have been sitting, and I call them spooks sitting by the door, that has been able to get an appointment and sit back and tell people, don't fight in this matter. When you're fighting, there's no rules when it comes down to winning. Accountability of any elected official who sets in a place and let a school close that is doing what is needed to be done for young people is an atrocity. And I'm so glad that you were able to bring the valid points out, because I had been talking to them, telling them the governor is the chief man for the whole state of Maryland. What does it take to pick up the phone and tell Brandon Scott, if he has four appointments on the school board, which the governor has, and he can dictate and change any paragon that's happening in the state of Maryland, because the buck stops with him. Our people don't understand PAL, and this is why we're in the predicament that we are. We hold account. We don't understand accountability. That school has no business to close. The governor went down into a graveyard where children had been buried, and talked about the children had been mistreated and buried in a shallow grave, but hasn't put any pressure to say this school cannot be closed, where we have live bodies of children who are in need to be trained, like that school has set the decorum to show young men how to dress properly and be respectful and understand the policy of education. And I thank you for not sugarcoating it, because that's all that's been done all up until the day until you spoken. It was a bunch of sugarcoating about what is put all on Brandon Scott. Brandon Scott has a certain amount of power, which is in Baltimore City, but the governor has the say. And if me and the governor and Brandon Scott and all the rest of them are friends in the political arena, they all can take an initiative to change and keep that school open.
8: Let me jump in here, Smitty. Let me ask you this, though, Smitty. Why?
9: Pick and choose.
8: Yeah, let me ask you this. Why do you think there's a reluctance to say what you say when they meet the governor? And if the school has any shortcomings, too, whatever it is, let's make it happen. This is for us. This is something that we celebrate. These are our children. Why can't the people in Baltimore have that conversation with the mayor or Brandon Scott? Hey, Brandon, we're not talking to you like we're talking as brothers. You know, Wes, we're talking as brothers now. The school is for brothers. We forget about all everything else. You know, the other folks, they look out for themselves. They stay on code, as Neely Fuller tells. Get on code, man. Let's save this school. Whatever it needs, if it needs a nail, a buck, a book, a buck, whatever, let's make it happen for our people. Why are people afraid to have those kind of conversations with their elected officials who they employ?
9: Because they're happy with them just showing up. If you go back and look at the tape that you'll receive, you'll see them talking about what is going on, that we already know what is going on, but it's nothing being addressed about how do we change what is happening. And our people here in Baltimore, they are comfortable if a politician just shows up. That gives them some kind of, or they got their phone number, or they're just as happy with no results being done. That's why this place looks like it looks now, with all these vacant houses. All these vacant houses, and you got people who are representing the area and come out every day and see vacant houses and poor conditions and won't say anything or change what is taking place. And the children see these things that are taking place where there's no accountability. And they expect for them to act in accordance in a school that is not teaching them anything, because they don't have the bodacious enough to hold the people who are in place accountable to do the jobs that is needed to be done in our community. And I'm
8: Smitty, let me jump in here again for a second. I think what was
9: old, it should never be this way.
8: Right. And let me jump in here for a second at 9 away from the top there. It was appalling that they caravaned all the way to Annapolis. They told these black lawmakers who represent them throughout the state they're coming to try to save a black school in Baltimore. None of them showed up. It was a white lawmaker, a white state representative came out and said he supported the move. What is wrong with our people?
9: Let me tell you this, Carl. There's a park that we have called Upper Park Heights. All the speed cameras are down in the black areas. There's no speed cameras up in the Jewish area. But not only that, Carl, high auto insurance is here in Baltimore City, but it's not high auto insurance up in Upper Park Heights. Why is there a difference? You know why? It's because the Jewish people stand up and hold their elected officials accountable. They don't get in love with them because they got a position and they are black. Black is one thing, but accountability is what we're like of. Holding people to what the position that they hold. And until we address that and understand the iniquity that we are not getting anything, we keep putting people in position and we're not getting enough. This is the second Rhodes Scholar we've had. Kurt Smoke was a Rhodes Scholar. The new governor is a Rhodes Scholar. And what did we get out of it? What are we getting out of it?
8: Again, I'm trying to figure out the reluctance of asking these people that you pay, that are supposed to be working for you. You know, this, but you pay their salaries, but you don't want to ask them to do the job that you sent them to Annapolis. I just don't get it. And my question to you, you're in Baltimore, why?
9: And it's appalling to see these conditions keep going over and over and over and over, and people acting so cowardly because they receive an appointment and they address other people and tell them, don't fight for what is needed to be fought for. I don't care about a job or an appointment. I care about getting my people who have been stressed out and need food and other resourceful conditions to be changed in their community at large where they live at.
8: Yeah, but if we can't rely on them to look out for us, who's going to look out for us? You have a white lawmaker who comes out and supports the school and all the black lawmakers are hiding? And you guys are accepting that?
9: And it's running for county executive, Julian Jones. And it's appalling to see that they'll go and want to put a white boy in place that never held the office and never worked his way through the councilmatic office at all. To even be a councilman, to show the people that what he could do on the council level, he wants to come in from the top post and say, I want to be county executive, and they can't see it. They can't
8: Smitty,
9: see
8: I don't know what. I don't what. We got to wake our people up, Smitty. We got to wake our people up, man.
9: Because there's something in the water, there's something wrong with them. They can't even see that our kids, they're building camps to put our kids in and feed them marijuana on the streets that are going to affect them and put them in these camps so that they will never be able to be free again. It's another form of slavery.
8: Right. Well, and they're just waiting for them to act out. You know, it's a wild in Alice, they call it, because, you know, they've got something for our young people. How can we get this message across to the adults, though, who are in charge of our young people, who are supposed to be supervising our young people, so we don't see that kind of stuff on the streets anymore?
9: We have too many adults that want us rather than to be parenting, because there's no handbook for parenting. If you go get a driver's license, the first thing that you have to do is take a test. Until we get people who are willing to not be a friend of the child, but understand values that will have to be restored in the people to survive in a system that they have never been in before. I've got seniors living in homes right now where they don't even have food. I've got seniors where their cars are being hijacked, and all it takes is some official in the state of Maryland to stand up and say, we're not going to tolerate seniors being beaten up in their places. We're not going to tolerate y'all hijacking their cars. Else we're going to hold you to the full consent of the law. None of that is being stated. And these people are just as happy as peacocks with nothing being done. Where do we get to the point that we accept anything and go along with somebody just because they showed up?
8: We've got to do better. Smitty, before we let you go, because we've got to check the traffic and weather in our different cities, how can folks listen to your show so you can continue this conversation? What time are you on? On 1010?
9: We're on every Thursday from 11:30 to 1 o'clock.
8: Oh, good deal. It's all right. Thanks, Smitty.
9: And I hope our seniors will get the message that if they call, we're there to try to help to bring information and resources over to the community to need to be addressed with these senior living and the facilities.
8: Right. All right. Smitty, we got to run because we got to check the traffic and weather in our cities and keep up the good work. 4 minutes away from the top there, family. As I mentioned, we got to check the traffic and weather in our different cities. When we come back, we'll take your phone call at 800-450-7876. We'll do that next. Serving.
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16: Ladies and gentlemen, welcome to another exciting episode of Mick Unplugged, and today's guest is an exceptional motivational speaker and advocate who has dedicated his life to empowering youth and communities. Overcoming significant challenges in his own life, he has become a voice of hope and inspiration for many. Please join me in welcoming my good friend, Mr. Roy Juarez Jr. Man, Roy, so one, again, honored to have you here. Man, your story is more than inspirational. Your story is so powerful. On the show, we talk about your because, that thing that really pushes you.
17: I really think my because is my siblings. That's it. Like they're the reasons why I fight as hard as I do. But when I started to fight for them and I started working with kids across the nation, I started to see all the other kids that reminded me of my siblings, and my little brother and my little sister especially.
16: Like, let's go back to how this started and what growing up was like for you, and talking to the audience about that journey, not to talk to yourself, but to tell that story.
17: Yeah. I was invited to be a keynote speaker at a conference that I had snuck into when I was a homeless teenager. And I snuck into that conference to steal a meal. And I remember when I was the keynote, they invited me on stage. I'm standing at the podium, and I remember glancing back to the very back of the room where I had sat as a homeless kid. And I said, man, if I could have just run to him, meaning my younger self, and tell him, don't give up, life will get better, but you have to be here to see it. You're not going to believe that you're eventually going to be close to your mom again, that you're going to have nieces and nephews that you absolutely love, that you're going to see the things that you have seen. And I share that with kids because I also want them to know that what they're going through at that moment, there is a future. They have a future that belongs to them, not to their situation, that belongs to them, not to their family environment, not to their socioeconomic environment. It belongs to them, but they have to put in the work to get there. But they don't have to do it alone because there are people who believe in them and people want to help them get there. I became homeless officially at the age of 14. And I say officially because it all started when I was about 12. My parents were going through a very violent divorce, but 1 week my mom would take him back. The next week he would have to be gone. And so it got to the point that I started to defend my mother physically whenever I was always with her, always protecting her, always trying to be there to support her. So when my dad came home, I remember one time he said to her, you need to make a choice. Do you want your son or do you want me? Right. And I mean, that hurt, right? Because I'm Roy Waters Jr. I carry his name. And I said, you know what, mom? I said, you don't have to make a choice. I'll leave. And I remember that in that one instant, calling this woman from the church. And I said, well, please come get me. Please come get me. Please come get me. It was Easter. And she's like, okay, I'll come get you. And I spend Easter with them. But what breaks my heart is when I think about my mom, I'm sure he left too. So she literally spent Easter alone. I left, he left. And so it was a constant going back and forth. And so one day my mom finally just said, you know what? Enough's enough. I want you out. Get out. Get out. My dad was like, if I can't have you, no one's going to have you. So we had to go into hiding. And we started moving from home to home to home. And every time he would find us, we would have to take the sheets off our bed, put them on the floor, put our clothes in the middle, and we were gone every single time he found us. And around 14 years old is when I finally became homeless on my own. My mom had met a man and who was helping her. And he said, I'll help you. Come live with me. But the only catch was that he didn't want kids. And for the longest time, Mick, I thought that she just left us because she didn't want us. Fast forward many years later, after I'm an activist crossing the country, working all over the nation, I invite my mom to come with me to upstate New York. And she's with me. We're in a juvenile hall in upstate New York. And where I speak, I tell our story. And afterwards, we're all talking, me, the students, the probation officers, and one woman is talking to my mom behind me, and I can hear her talking, and I'm talking to a young girl, but I want to hear what's happening to my mom, make sure she's safe. And the lady said, how could you leave them? And she said something that kind of shifted everything in my perspective. She told that lady, you don't get it. You don't get it. He wanted me dead. If he would have found us, he might have killed all of us. If he would just find me, he's only going to kill me. So in her brokenness, her thought was getting rid of us was technically saving us.
16: Saving you. Yeah.
17: And that has changed everything. You know, parents are human. They make mistakes. They're growing up just as they have the same pains and fears and anxiety that even I have to this day. I personally don't have children. I can't even imagine what my mom was going through, knowing that her high school sweetheart wanted her dead, and now she's having to care for five kids and can't do it. And then he gets her fired from her job. She now can't do it financially.
16: Talk about that emotion. So the emotion before you knew the real reason, right? The real because. Your mother's because was saving your life, right?
17: Absolutely.
16: But 14-year-old Roy didn't know that.
17: What was that emotion? Roy was lost.
16: Right.
17: He thought he was the common denominator because his grandparents didn't take him. They took his little sister, but they didn't take him. His aunts and uncles wouldn't take him. All the families that he lived in, he could only stay for a short while, whether it be a month in some lucky cases, whether it be a night in others. So I got to the point that I was like, you know what? The only common denominator is me. I must be bad. Something must be wrong with me because nobody wants me. And the sad thing is that this happens in a lot of our youth across the nation. And I have seen it firsthand. And I've learned that kids never stop loving their parents. It was never my parents' fault as a kid. It was me. Mm. Kids only stop loving themselves. And that's what's really sad, because then they grow up with this idea that I'm not good enough. I don't deserve. Why should I even try hard? That future, that college isn't for kids like me.
16: And what was that like as a kid trying to create bonds of friendship with other kids? Or was it like you didn't want to attach to people because you never knew what stability was? Like, what
17: for
16: was
17: me,
16: that
17: I
16: like?
17: Think it was the opposite. I was so hungry for someone to love me that I attached to everyone, and I became what everyone wanted me or needed me to be at that moment. So if I went to a new home, I now say that I like looked in an imaginary bag and asked, well, who do they want me to be? Because if I could become whoever or whatever in some cases, which is not good, what they want me to be, then that meant that I

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2: And take your education and define those lessons, then there's no stopping you. Because education will not only change your life, but it will change the entire fabric of your family. And that's why education is so powerful. And at this point, I was very street smart. And so I saw this huge hotel, downtown Dallas, Texas. It's the Omni Hotel. And I thought, man, they got to have food in there, right? It's a beautiful, big, big hotel. So I walk in and I'm looking around. And sure enough, I saw this line of women about to go into this room. And I figured they're going to probably have some type of meeting. There's got to be food in there. So I hid my bag because I learned as a homeless kid, if I was invisible, I got to stay longer. I couldn't make any waves. If I was living in a home, I'm going to wash my dish. I'm going to clean your dishes. I'm going to cut your yard. Because the happier you are with me there, the longer you'll let me stay. Kids become invisible, but no child, no kid should ever have to be invisible, right? They have a voice and their voice matters, and they have to learn how to use that voice. And it's up to us as the adults to help them learn how to use it effectively. And so I go in, I hide my bag. And sure enough, they open up these doors and all these women start to walk in, and I walk right in there with them. And I go sit in the very far back corner so that no one would notice me. And as I sit there, some lady comes and she serves me and I thank her and I start to eat. Well, this woman comes out on stage and I don't really care what she has to say. Like I'm gonna eat my meal and I'm gonna leave. But when she's talking, her words, like I'm really listening to what she's saying, and she's talking about the way she grew up on the last street in Laredo, Texas, to the border, and she grew up as an immigrant. Her parents were immigrants, and how she was told that girls like her don't make it. But this woman grew to be the highest ranking Latina woman in the combat support field of the United States Army. She broke all kinds of records because her father taught her to ask, "Why not you?" Mm-hmm. He said, "Why not you? You go ask that counselor who said you can't make it. Go ask her, why can't you make it?" And as I sat there, I had my plate in front of me. And even though I was hungry, I wasn't even eating because I had a bigger hunger. And in my mind, I was like, well, why not me? Because I used to dream. Like, why can't I have my dreams? And so after that woman spoke, I walked up to her, to her table. I grabbed her card, went back out, grabbed my bag, made my way back to San Antonio because this was in Dallas. And I went back to San Antonio where I'm from. And went straight to my best friend's aunt's house, a woman who had my baby brother. And I said, I need my baby brother back because I thought I had a plan.
3: So I'm intrigued by the story because I know it. So what happens next? You thought you had a plan. So what happens next, man?
2: So my plan was by the time I made it back to Miss Carmen's house to get baby Ray, the idea of me being able to have my future was gone. It was a little bit of hope from what I heard. And then it was gone. But I thought, he will have his. My baby brother will have his entire future. I'm going to give up my entire life. I will work 1, 2, 3 jobs. I'm going to put him on a bus. He's going to go to school and all his dreams will come true. And so I'm a teenager, so we have nowhere to live. But my plan was, if I take him to this church I knew about when I was a kid that I attended with my mom, then maybe they'll help us and maybe they'll let us live in there. So we literally went, took the bus as far as it could. We walked the rest of the way. We sat on the front porch of that church and just waited for someone to show up. Because I knew it was Wednesday if they were going to have service. And sure enough, the lead pastor shows up and she gets out and she recognizes me. She goes, Roy? I was like, hi, Pastor Doris. I said, can I talk to you? And she goes like, yeah, let me open the church. So we go inside the church and I plead my case. We have nowhere to live.

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4: Ladies and gentlemen, welcome to another exciting episode of Mick Unplugged. And today's guest is an exceptional motivational speaker and advocate who has dedicated his life to empowering youth and communities. Overcoming significant challenges in his own life, he has become a voice of hope and inspiration for many. Please join me in welcoming my good friend, Mr. Roy Juarez Jr. Man, Roy, so one, again, honored to have you here. Man, your story is more than inspirational. Your story is so powerful. On the show, we talk about your because, that thing that really pushes you.
0: I really think my because is my siblings. That's it. Like they're the reasons why I fight as hard as I do. But when I started to fight for them and I started working with kids across the nation, I started to see all the other kids that reminded me of my siblings and my little brother and my little sister, especially.
4: Like, let's go back to how this started and what growing up was like for you and talking to the audience about that journey, not to talk to yourself, but to tell that story.
0: Yeah. I was invited to be a keynote speaker at a conference that I had snuck into when I was a homeless teenager. And I snuck into that conference to steal a meal. And I remember when I was the keynote, they invited me on stage. I'm standing at the podium and I remember glancing back to the very back of the room where I had sat as a homeless kid. And I said, man, if I could have just run to him, meaning my younger self, and tell him, don't give up, life will get better, but you have to be here to see it. You're not going to believe that you're eventually going to be close to your mom again, that you're going to have nieces and nephews that you absolutely love, that you're going to see the things that you have seen. And I share that with kids because I also want them to know that what they're going through at that moment, there is a future. They have a future that belongs to them, not to their situation, that belongs to them, not to their family environment, not to their socioeconomic environment. It belongs to them, but they have to put in the work to get there. But they don't have to do it alone because there are people who believe in them and people want to help them get there. I became homeless officially at the age of 14. And I say officially because it all started when I was about 12. My parents were going through a very violent divorce, but one week my mom would take him back. The next week he would have to be gone. And so It got to the point that I started to defend my mother physically whenever I was always with her, always protecting her, always trying to be there to support her. So when my dad came home, I remember one time he said to her, you need to make a choice. Do you want your son or do you want me? Right. And I mean, that hurt, right? Because I'm Roy Juarez Jr. I carry his name. And I said, you know what, mom? I said, you don't have to make a choice. I'll leave. And I remember that in that one instant calling this woman from the church. And I said, well, please come get me. Please come get me. Please come get me. It was Easter. And she's like, okay, I'll come get you. And I spend Easter with them. But what breaks my heart is when I think about my mom, I'm sure he left too. So she literally spent Easter alone. I left, he left. And so it was a constant going back and forth. And so one day my mom finally just said, you know what? Enough's enough. I want you out. Get out. Get out. My dad was like, if I can't have you, no one's going to have you. So we had to go into hiding. And we started moving from home to home to home. And every time he would find us, we would have to take the sheets off our bed, put them on the floor, put our clothes in the middle, and we were gone every single time he found us. And around 14 years old is when I finally became homeless on my own. My mom had met a man and who was helping her. And he said, I'll help you. Come live with me. But the only catch was that he didn't want kids. And for the longest time, Mick, I thought that she just left us because she didn't want us. Fast forward many years later, after I'm an activist crossing the country, working all over the nation, I invite my mom to come with me to upstate New York. And she's with me, and we're in a juvenile hall in upstate New York. And where I speak, I tell our story. And afterwards, we're all talking, me, the students, the probation officers. And one woman is talking to my mom behind me, and I can hear her talking. And I'm talking to a young girl, but I want to hear what's happening to my mom, make sure she's safe. And the lady said, "How could you leave them?" And she said something that kind of shifted everything in my perspective. She told that lady, "You don't get it. You don't get it. He wanted me dead. If he would have found us, he might have killed all of us. If he would just find me, he's only going to kill me." So in her brokenness, her thought was getting rid of us was technically saving us.
4: Saving you.
0: Yeah. And that has changed everything. You know, parents are human. They make mistakes. They're growing up just as they have the same pains and fears and anxiety that even I have to this day. I personally don't have children. I can't even imagine what my mom was going through, knowing that her high school sweetheart wanted her dead, and now she's having to care for five kids and can't do it. And then he gets her fired from her job. She now can't do it financially.
4: Let's talk about that emotion. So the emotion before you knew the real reason, right? The real because. Your mother's because was saving your life, right?
0: Absolutely.
4: But 14-year-old Roy didn't know that.
0: What was that emotion? Roy was lost.
4: Right.
0: He thought he was the common denominator because his grandparents didn't take him. They took his little sister, but they didn't take him. His aunts and uncles wouldn't take him. All the families that he lived in, he could only stay for a short while, whether it be a month in some lucky cases, whether it be a night in others. So I got to the point that I was like, you know what? The only common denominator is me. I must be bad. Something must be wrong with me because nobody wants me. And the sad thing is that this happens in a lot of our youth across the nation, and I have seen it firsthand. And I've learned that kids never stop loving their parents. It was never my parents' fault as a kid. It was me. Mm-hmm. Kids only stop loving themselves. And that's what's really sad, because then they grow up with this idea that I'm not good enough. I don't deserve. Why should I even try hard? That future, that college isn't for kids like me.
4: And what was that like as a kid trying to create bonds of friendship with other kids? Or was it like you didn't want to attach to people because you never knew what stability was? Like what
0: for
4: was
0: me,
4: that
0: I
4: like?
0: Think it was the opposite. I was so hungry for someone to love me that I attached to everyone. And I became what everyone wanted me or needed me to be at that moment. So if I went to a new home, I now say that I like looked in an imaginary bag and asked, well, who do they want me to be? Because if I could become whoever or whatever in some cases, which is not good, what they want me to be, then that meant that I had a place to sleep one more night. I had food to eat one more day. If my baby brother or my baby sister wanted to see me and this family would let them, I at least got to see my brother and sister for like one more night. And so I lost myself in this homelessness, in this process, in this bag full of different Roys to survive.
4: That is so deep and so uncommon, but common at the same time. And what I mean by that is uncommon because we don't get to hear these stories. And a lot of times when you're speaking to youth, they're not going to tell you everything that's really going on. But the common part is this is what's going on today still. Absolutely. Right. And as leaders, as adults, as leader of people and leaders of communities, it's our job to have those conversations. Absolutely. To let people know that there are safe outlets. And so I applaud you for creating those safe outlets, brother.
0: Thank you. And I think that you touch on a really good point. Kids want to share, but they're scared to share. And the reason I say right. that is I loved my mom and I didn't want my mom to get in trouble. And I knew that if I would have spoken up, she probably would go to court and my brain was like, she's going to go to jail. And so my loyalty was still to my mother. I wasn't going to say anything.
4: Yeah.
0: It's not until you find a trusted adult that youth like myself will let you in to even help.
4: That's great, dude. So let's go to the hotel that you were sneaking into to get meals. So let's talk about that journey and the humbling of that, right? Like absolutely. Continental breakfast. All right. I can go in here today. If I come in tomorrow, they may not know that I'm here or that I'm actually staying here. So walk us through that survival, dude.
0: Absolutely. Yeah. And thank you for those words, actually, survival. I think that when you grow up with a tough life, you learn lessons that can never be taught in a book. But if you can take your education and define those lessons, then there's no stopping you. because education will not only change your life, but it will change the entire fabric of your family. And that's why education is so powerful. And at this point, I was very street smart. And so I saw this huge hotel, downtown Dallas, Texas. It's the Omni Hotel. And I thought, man, they got to have food in there, right? It's a beautiful, big, big hotel. So I walk in and I'm looking around, and sure enough, I saw this line of women about to go into this room, and I figured they're going to probably have some type of meeting. There's got to be food in there. So I hid my bag, because I learned as a homeless kid, if I was invisible, I got to stay longer. I couldn't make any waves. If I was living in a home, I'm going to wash my dish. I'm going to clean your dishes. I'm going to cut your yard, because the happier you are with me there, the longer you'll let me stay. Kids become invisible, but no child, no kid should ever have to be invisible, right? They have a voice, and their voice matters, and they have to learn how to use that voice. And it's up to us as the adults to help them learn how to use it effectively. And so I go in, I hide my bag, and sure enough, they open up these doors and all these women start to walk in, and I walk right in there with them. And I go sit in the very far back corner so that no one would notice me. And as I sit there, some lady comes and she serves me, and I thank her and I start to eat. Well, this woman comes out on stage, and I don't really care what she has to say. Like, I'm gonna eat my meal and I'm gonna leave. But when she's talking, her words, like, I'm really listening to what she's saying, and she's talking about the way she grew up on the last street in Laredo, Texas, to the border, and she grew up as an immigrant. Her parents were immigrants, and how she was told that girls like her don't make it. But this woman grew to be the highest ranking Latina woman in the combat support field, the United States Army. She broke all kinds of records because her father taught her to ask, why not you? Mm-hmm. He said, why not you? You go ask that counselor who said you can't make it. Go ask her, why can't you make it? And as I sat there, I had my plate in front of me. And even though I was hungry, I wasn't even eating because I had a bigger hunger. And in my mind, I was like, well, why not me? Because I used to dream. Like, why can't I have my dreams? And so after that woman spoke, I walked up to her table. I grabbed her card, went back out, grabbed my bag, made my way back to San Antonio, because this was in Dallas. And I went back to San Antonio, where I'm from, and went straight to my best friend's aunt's house, a woman who had my baby brother. And I said, I need my baby brother back, because I thought I had a plan.
4: So I'm intrigued by the story because I know it. So what happens next? You thought you had a plan. So what happens next, man?
0: So my plan was, by the time I made it back to Miss Carmen's house to get baby Ray, the idea of me being able to have my future was gone. It was a little bit of hope from what I heard, and then it was gone. But I thought, he will have his. My baby brother will have his entire future. I'm going to give up my entire life. I will work 1, 2, 3 jobs. I'm going to put him on a bus. He's going to go to school, and all his dreams will come true. And so I'm a teenager, so we have nowhere to live. But my plan was, if I take him to this church I knew about when I was a kid that I attended with my mom, then maybe they'll help us and maybe they'll let us live in there. So we literally went, took the bus as far as it could. We walked the rest of the way. We sat on the front porch of that church and just waited for someone to show up, because I knew it was Wednesday if they were going to have service. And sure enough, the lead pastor shows up. And she gets out and she recognizes me. She goes, Roy? I was like, hi, Pastor Doris. I said, can I talk to you? And she goes like, yeah, let me open the church. So we go inside the church and I plead my case. We have nowhere to live. I just need a place to live with my baby brother. I promise you, I will take care of everything. I will do the yard. I will clean it. It'll be ready for all your services. I just need a place to live. And she says, Roy, you can't live here. You can't live in this church. And for a second, I thought I had made the biggest mistake, because baby Ray had a roof over his head, and now he would be living with me on the street.
4: And then what happened to you and baby Ray?
0: Well, she said, you will live with us under one condition. And I was scared because everyone had a condition. Sometimes they were good. Sometimes it wasn't good. And so with all this anger, I was like, what do you want? And she says, Roy, calm down. She says, all we want is that you go back to school. You can live in our home, but you will go back to school. And that's how I went back to high school. And then from high school, I graduated and took off to college.
4: Yes,
0: they
4: sir.
0: They kept me for 4 years The only reason why I moved out of their house was because I decided to leave. Yeah. So they are my parents. They didn't legally adopt me, but they're my parents. So I have more than one set of parents.
4: Yeah.
0: And that's okay. Yeah. Because family's just not the love in your veins. Family's the love that's in your heart. That's family. We can choose family as well.
4: Yeah. So amazing, man. So amazing. And I know that the story of the speaker also comes full circle.
0: Right.
4: Because you met her later in life, right?
0: Absolutely.
4: Yeah.
0: So tell us
4: that.
0: I'm in community college. I'm struggling. I'm not doing very well. I didn't have a good high school foundation, right? Yeah. So if I'm going to be honest, one counselor said, I know what she was trying to help me, but she said, Roy, did you take algebra? I was like, nah, miss, like I've never had it. She said, Roy, did you take algebra? And I was like, no, miss, I didn't. And she goes, okay, good. And so I get to college. I don't know anything. Yeah. So I end up taking college algebra 5 times before I pass it, right? So I'm having to relearn everything. So I'm in community college and I'm working for the activities department on campus as a work study. And so the dean knows who I am. So she comes and she finds me and she goes, Roy. She goes, Roy, are you coming to our event tonight? I was like, nah, miss, I'm not going to come, right? I'm walking away. And she's like, Roy, we have food. I'm like, ah, miss, I'm just joking. I'm going to be there, right? Like, offer me food. I'm there, right?
4: Right.
0: And so I come. She goes, good. She goes, Roy, I want you to introduce our guest speaker. I'm like, yeah, who is it? And she said, her name is retired Lieutenant Colonel Consuelo Castillo Kickbush, which was the same woman who had 7 years earlier speaking in that hotel. Nobody knew my story because I was taught to be silent. You know, a lot of times we teach our kids to be silent without even realizing that's what we're doing. And it looks like, what are your grandparents going to think? What's the family going to think? That's a way to silence our kids. Or what happens at home stays at home. That is a lesson that teaches our kids to be silent and not communicate. And so I was taught, you know, don't talk about what happens. So nobody knew in my campus. And so that day I broke tradition. And as I stood there, Ms. Kickbush to my left, my dean was in there, my colleagues, my professors, the other students. And I looked at her and I said, Miss, you don't know me, miss, but I know you. And then I told the story. Yeah. And so she was crying. I was crying. 2 weeks later, I got invited to speak at her book signing. And then 2 weeks after, I got hired in her company.
4: Amazing.
0: It was supposed to be a 2-month internship and it lasted for 2 years. And that's
4: amazing.
0: My life continued to change.
4: Yeah.
0: Because she mentored me. I started traveling with her and she was just peeling layers like an onion to try to get to some of the core issues because I had a lot of street inside of me.
4: But you used that, man.
0: Absolutely.
4: It fueled you.
0: Absolutely.
4: It fueled you. And now we have impact truth. Right.
0: And if we don't invest in our kids, what I had is going to come out regardless.
4: Right.
0: The difference is it going to come out in something that's going to be productive, that's going to add to our communities? Is it going to add to our nation? Or is it going to be something that's become destructive?
4: Yeah.
0: And so we want to help our kids see their value, understand, process, and heal from what they've gone through so they can be contributing members of society.
4: So impact truth, right?
0: So,
4: you're empowering youth now.
0: Yes.
4: And so talk to us about starting that.
0: Well,
4: and then obviously what it is and what you're doing.
0: Absolutely. Thank you. My intention was I am going to get my degree. I'm going to go work in corporate America. I'm going to make a lot of money and I'm never going to be homeless again, ever. Mm. I never wanted to have this life again. But I started taking a lot of psychology classes and my psychology classes were mainly for me, not to learn it, but trying to figure out what the heck happened to me, what the heck happened to my family. And it really taught me to separate the illness from the person. I love the person. I can help her with the illness. And that was my mom for me. And so I remember one day driving through the middle of the night before classes, it was like 3 o'clock in the morning and I'm driving back to San Antonio from Abilene, Texas. And I want to get to her house before she leaves for work. Yeah. And I leave her a rose on her car with a note. I turn around and I'm driving back to campus. when my phone rings and I look at it and it's my mom. And I answer it and she can barely speak because she's crying. She goes, how can you love me? She said, after everything I have done to you, how do you love me? You're my mom. You will always be my mom. See, life gets better if we choose to be the change. Yeah. So when I'm graduating college, this is my thought process now of I want to be better and not bitter. You know, mm-hmm. I want to show my siblings that there's a better way, that yeah. we can undo some of the lessons we learned in our childhood and not pass them on to the next generation. So as I start to cross the stage, I start thinking, why me? Why do I get to make it? Why do I get to cross the stage when there's a 1.6 million kids just like me at that time? Now there's 2.1 million kids like me. We went in the wrong direction. I can't even tell you how, and that is horrible. But I, at that time, I was like, why do I get this opportunity? So I said, you know what? Before I use my business degree and go work in corporate America, I need to give back. And I'll do it for 6 months, and I'm going to live out of my car, and I'm going to drive from LA to Jacksonville, Florida, and I'm going to speak for free at any shelter, organization, any place that would open up their doors. And I'm going to find the kids. I'm going to tell them, don't give up. Life gets better, but you have to be here to see it. And I dubbed it the Homeless by Choice Tour because I was homeless again, but this time it was my choice, not my situation, not my parents. It was my choice. And 3 months into it, I saw America through a lens that not very many people get to see. I saw how broken we are. And I said, I have to do more. So I decided that instead of crossing the country for 6 months, I would live out of my car and I would circle the entire nation. And I was going to give myself a goal to reach at least 100,000 kids. I ended up living in my car, out of my car for 2.5 years. No grants, no funders. A tour that ran me over $200,000. A money that I had to raise along the way. But I was able to reach over 108,000 kids. And then my phone has never stopped ringing.
4: Look at that. Perseverance, the power to keep going. Yeah. But more importantly, the power to make an impact. Another pillar, another core value that I know that you believe in as well as me is the power of mentorship. And I believe for me, like that's my purpose now, right? It's to mentor because I've had amazing mentors. Talk to us about what mentorship means to you.
0: So two things pop in my head. One, mentors, if you're going to be a mentor, whoever's listening, it's about them, not about you. You're there to help guide them and direct them. You're going to struggle with your mentee, especially if you find a kid like me. I'm going to push and push and push. Why? Because every person I have trusted has failed me. Every person. So I need to make sure that you're real. I need to make sure that you're, when you tell me you love me, you're not just saying it because you say it to all the kids you work with. You're not telling me that you're going to be there for me. I need to make sure that you're really going to be there for me. And the moment that I believe you, I never want to let you go. When I got myself fired, so I'm going to state it that way. When I got myself fired from my mentor's company, I was so devastated that I did everything I needed to try to get back into her company. So she raised the bar even higher, and I met it because as the broken kid, I thought, will anyone ever love me again? Because I honestly felt that she did love me. Yeah. And so it caused me to work harder. Now, as a mentee, I think that it's our responsibility to honor our mentors' time, their energy, their wisdom. And what it took them to learn it as well.
4: Yeah.
0: And so it's a growing process. And not everyone you meet is meant to be your mentor. You have to connect and click with that person. So
4: that's right.
0: Yeah. Mentorship will shave years off of hard work that you would have to do in your life to get you to the next level. But then you cannot forget once you get there to turn around and help the next generation up.
4: The insights that I get from mentors, I make sure that I'm always passing through.
0: Absolutely.
4: Because I never want my legacy to end with me, right? Like it would be very selfish of me to take the wisdom that I get from the Damon John, a Robert Irvine, a Roy Juarez Jr. It would be very selfish for me to take the wisdom that you give me and let it sit right here. Like it's all about the power of being able to take what Roy gives me and now help 5, 6, 7,000 other kids or youths that went through what Roy and I went through, right? But now we can show them there is a path.
0: Absolutely. Right? Well, my thought is, what would have happened to me if my parents had mentors? If my dad had a mentor and to show him how to deal with what he went through as a kid, to process it, to how to healthily release things. What would my mom have gone through? What would that situation have been like? You know, they're both great people. They were just broken.
4: Amazing, man. So we're about to go rapid fire. I wrote a few rapid fire questions out.
0: Okay.
4: So we're going rapid fire.
0: Oh, here we go.
4: Roy, the best stage moment you've had as a speaker?
0: Being at the few conference and speaking on the stage that I snuck into and heard. And by chance, or higher power, whatever you believe, mine is a higher power, my mentor, by chance, was speaking at a conference in the same city the day before. So this time she sat in the audience as I spoke.
4: I love it. What's the best way for someone to give back to youths today?
0: Find kids who need someone in their life. There are a lot of kids who may have houses, but we don't have homes. So how many homeless kids do we have in our cities?
4: For the parent that's listening right now, that's like, I'm Roy's mother. How do they have that conversation with their kid? What's some advice you'd give to that parent?
0: Kids don't care if you're perfect. They just want you there. And they want you to love them, let them know you love them. And at the same time, get plugged into a school where they may be having a parent program or something so that you can learn from other parents. My dad is back in my life, my biological dad. It took 20 years to get him back in my life. I think that we're all chasers in life. We're all chasing something, a nicer title, a bigger house, you know, partner, whatever we're chasing. My chase had always been to bring my family back together. Not my parents married, separate, they're better. But I wanted to be able to be in a room with my family. And so when I wrote my book, Homeless by Choice, I put a dedication page to each person, including my biological father. And I said to my biological dad, actually, forgive me, I put to my dad, I hope we can build a healthy relationship before it's too late. I read the entire page, threw it on social media. His girlfriend saw it, showed him, he calls me. At the time you call my business line, it would go to my cell phone, right? Not anymore. And I answered it and it was him. And I said, you dad? And he goes, yeah, it's me. I said, what do you want? He goes, I heard you wrote a book. I said, I did. He goes, I heard you put me in it. I said, I did, but like I changed your name so you can't sue me, right? Just in case, because like we don't have a relationship. He goes, that's not why I'm calling. So why are you calling? He goes, if you're serious about what you said, he goes, I'm ready. He goes, I'm so sorry. I will take the blame for everything. And I said, dad, I don't want you to take the blame, dad. I just wanted you to acknowledge what happened. I said, if you're serious, come to my book launch. It's next week in San Antonio. He showed up. So for the first time in over 20 something years, I'm on stage and I invited my siblings up first and then my mom and my stepdad. And I said, if he's willing, my biological dad join us. And he comes on stage. And for the first time, I have this picture of my entire family. It would not have been possible if it wasn't for my mentors, if it wasn't for education, if it wasn't for my faith, if it wasn't for forgiveness. You know, here's the final thought and something that I adopted and I own. If people can hate for no reason in this world, I can love for no reason. And I love the kids that I serve. I love my family. I love what I do. I don't have to even know these kids for us to love them. So as a community, we need to love more than hate. And I think that's desperately needed right now in this world.
4: You always give me something. And that right there was extremely powerful. So much. I'm going to restate that or re-say that. If you can hate for no reason, then you can love for no reason at all too. That was it right there.
0: People hate for no reason, and it's stupid. We got to love for no reason. Let's switch it.
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4: Love you like a brother. 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
2: 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Welcome to Law Talk with Ethel Mitchell. I am live today and I am here to bring you information about how to protect yourself, your legacy, and your family, how to create stability for your family, financial cushions, how to create a legacy that will last for generations to come, how to make sure that your name is remembered by your children, your grandchildren, your great-grandchildren, your nieces, your nephews, and the institutions that are important to you. My law office, which helps people to do all of this, is called Wills and Trusts, LLC. Wills and Trusts, LLC. Because the only kind of law we practice is to create wills, trusts, power of attorneys, advanced medical directives, all of the ancillary documents that go with a will and or a trust, including deeds where needed, letters, certificates of trust, trustee affidavits to go that you take to your banks to transfer your non-retirement bank accounts into your trust. We assist people with filling out their beneficiary designations so that your life insurance and or your retirement accounts are going to go where you want them to go, okay? And we will have already talked with you to plan how those things should be handled and then make them happen, or at least empower you to make them happen. That's called funding the trust. One of the things that I want to explain today is a misconception about people think sometimes when they have a trust and they put their money in their trust or their property in the trust, they lose control over it, and I want to correct that. I also want to talk about specific ways in which you can have your trust designed so that it benefits your children, your grandchildren, your nieces, your nephews, or whoever you want. That person is called your beneficiary long after you are gone, and it will encourage the types of behavior and values that are important to you. But right now, let me tell you a little about our law office. We have a physical office in Silver Spring, Maryland, not far from the Silver Spring Metro. Our company is called Wills and Trusts, LLC. Our direct telephone number is 844-952-9455. That's 844-952-9455. You can write us through our website, which is willsandtrusts.net. It's plural on the wills and the trust. So it's willsandtrusts.net. We have a contact sheet. You fill it out. Give us your name, your telephone number, your email address, and the reason that you're writing. You can ask for an appointment. You can say you're interested in a trust for your family or for yourself. And we will get in touch with you to schedule an initial 15-minute consultation where one of our lawyers will talk with you and find out more about you, what you want, and what your concerns are, and then make a recommendation as to what should be done, whether it will be a will-based plan or a trust-based plan, or if you need assistance with probate, administering an estate, or administering a trust. We try, to the extent possible, to have flat fees so you know what things are going to cost in terms of the documents that we prepare, wills or trust-based plans. It's more difficult when you want us to help administer a trust or a probate to tell you exactly what that's going to cost. But give us a call, like I said, at 844-952-9455 or write us on our website. Yesterday, I attended a really fun event. My active seniors gave a spring celebration party at Martin's Crosswinds. There must have been several hundred people there, and they just had such a great time. It was just a delightful event. I encourage people to check out their website. The seniors were having a ball, and apparently this is an organization that gives events all during the year, okay? Here, and I think in Baltimore, for sure, and maybe in other places, I'm not sure. But it was really nice. I was one of the vendors there. They had some nice vendors, and I met a lot of great people. So check it out if you're interested in a place that provides a fun atmosphere. Everybody was looking pretty, and they're all white, and they had a great music. They had great music and stuff. It was just great. It really was great. If you'd like me to talk to your church or your organization, I didn't talk yesterday at all. They were partying, child. They were having a good time. But if you'd like me to talk to or do a presentation at your church or your organization, give me a call. Again, 844-952-9455, and we'll see what we can do to arrange that. I want everyone to be able to preserve and pass on their legacy. It doesn't matter as much how much it is as that you preserve it, it's protected, and then it's used by someone else when you can no longer use it. You really must use the law to do this. Okay, the law provides the mechanism by which this is done. You should know enough about it to know that you need to have a lawyer prepare these documents for you. Please do not try to write this stuff down yourself. It is not easy, and quite often you mess it up, okay? And it is more expensive for lawyers to try and clean it up after you have gone to glory. You are reducing what you are leaving tremendously by trying to do this stuff yourself. And even, I dare say, using computer-generated documents. They may also not be valid, or they may not be saying what you think they are saying or what you want to be done. Law truly governs all of these kinds of documents. It is very powerful. It can help you or it can hurt you. It will impact you whether you want to avoid it or not. It will make a difference. What you don't know about the law can truly hurt you and your family in this circumstance, but what you do know empowers you. I come every week, Saturday from 8:30 to 10. You can call me now while I'm on the air or anytime I'm on the air at 800-450-7876. 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Call me now if you have questions. I don't believe there are any dumb questions. I really don't, because this is complicated stuff. It's important stuff. It's complex stuff. If you are wondering about something, probably there are 10, 20, maybe even 100 other people that have the same concern or question. So not only do yourself a favor, but call 800-450-7876. This is Talk Radio, where information is power. You have the opportunity to get important information right now about this subject. So take advantage of it, please. I don't purport to know absolutely everything. If I don't know something, I will tell you I don't know it. But I know a little bit about this particular subject matter. And I do this, I've been doing it for over 12 years. This is my 13th year. Because I firmly believe that everybody needs to know this stuff. They need to use it. They need to have, at the very least, a will, a power of attorney, and a medical directive. Those are three documents that every adult needs to have. A last will and testament, a power of attorney, an advanced medical directive. You absolutely need to have those things. All of those things can be changed, but you need to have them in place so that if, God forbid, you have a car accident, you have a stroke, heart attack, you suffer from dementia, there are all kinds of things that can happen to anybody at any age. You will have protected yourself first, yourself. This isn't just about after you die. This is, you need protection while you are alive from all the bad things that can happen to you. You need to put in place legal documents that will name people you trust to take care of your finances and your legal affairs. They do not have to be a blood relative, somebody in your family. They do not have to be your spouse or anybody that's related to you by law, by marriage, or anything. They can be anybody that you name, that you trust to take care of your legal and financial matters. You should also name someone, could be the same person, but you should name someone to make medical decisions and be your medical advocate. If, again, you have a car accident, all kinds of things can happen. Or if you have heart attack, a stroke, diabetes, Alzheimer's, anything, name who's going to make those decisions. Name who can be your advocate if you're in the hospital. Name who's going to honor your wishes, okay? And we always suggest that you have at least two people, one person and a backup person. Or for medical, it could be either or. It's up to you, especially when you have adult children, okay? And then, of course, you need a will. A will will designate who's in charge. A will will also say who gets what, and could say who does not as well. So again, I beg of you, let a lawyer do these documents. Do not write them down yourself and think that they're going to be honored. Do not think that you can think of or you know all the stuff that needs to be in your will. I remember I had a lady that I did a will for years ago. And for some reason, she decided that she would write her own will after I had done a will for her. She wanted to change her mind, which is, you always have a right to change your mind with your will. Please understand that. A will is a document that can be changed as long as you are, of course, alive and you are in your right mind. And it's not being done under undue influence. So instead of coming back and letting me do the second will, or the, it would have been a whole new will because it was a completely different way to distribute her property, and she had quite a bit of property, she decided that she would write her own will. She typed it up. She took what she thought were the important parts out of the will I had done for her and stuck them in there. But she left out so many things that she didn't realize were important. And I'll just give you one example. She left out the clause that says her personal representative did not need to post a bond. She left that one sentence out. And what that has meant is that every year that that estate is open, because it's a large estate, he has to post a bond that costs the estate $1,900 a year. Let me repeat. Just because that one sentence was left out, his bond is $1,900 every year. It would have cost her much less than that to just let me redo the will. Because as a lawyer, I would know that's a sentence that's important. She didn't know it, so she just left it out completely. So those are the kinds of little things that it's easy for a non-lawyer to not know, to miss. And sometimes even these computer-generated documents don't have the things in it that they need to have. The attestation clause is another one that's really, really important. And a lot of times they're not in there. So don't think that you are saving money by doing this stuff yourself. Almost certainly, you are costing your family money, a lot of unnecessary money, by doing this. You're listening to Law Talk. I am Attorney Ethel Mitchell. I am live. 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We offer free initial consultations of 15, maybe 20 minutes, sometimes more, but it's really to learn more about you, what your concerns are, so that we can make a recommendation as to what would be a preferable plan, a will or a trust-based plan, and or if you need to have a probate, what needs to be done with that. We always look at your deeds because we find that deeds are very, very important. And there's a lot of things that can be done to help expedite your estate plan with deeds in some circumstances. But there are also things that can be done that can hurt you and your family. For example, please do not ever put a child's name on a deed, okay, or on a beneficiary designation. You may have a loved grandchild. He or she may be 10, 12 years old. You may want her to have or him to have this house or have this money from the life insurance policy, but it is not wise to put their name down as a beneficiary. Why? Because a child is not competent under law. They cannot get a mortgage. They cannot sign legal documents. They cannot sign checks. They cannot pay a mortgage. There are all kinds of problems that occur when you name a child or a minor as a co-owner or as a beneficiary. And let me tell you what happens. You name a minor to get the money in your life insurance policy. When you die, the company finds out this child is the beneficiary. They're not going to issue a check to the child. They're not going to issue a check to the parent of the child either, unless that parent goes into court and applies to the court to become named the guardian of the child and the conservator who can receive the funds. And even then, the funds are paid into the court registry, usually, or they're paid into a guardianship account where the let's say, the parent who has been named the guardian, although a lot of times the parent is not named the guardian. It's a lawyer who gets paid from that money first. But whatever that money is, you don't have immediate access to it. So the court makes a decision as to whether or not the money can be used for private school or not. You might say, well, of course, that's what they wanted to use money for. But the court may say, no. You want your child to go to private school, you pay for it. This is the child's money. And I've actually had a judge tell me this, you know. Do not do that, please. And what's even more, or can be more damaging, when the child reaches 18, maybe 21, I think, in one of the states around here, when they become a quote-unquote adult under the law, they get all that money with no restrictions on it. And that is like the worst age in the world to give a child that kind of money, because their friends will love to help them spend it. And once it's in their hot little hands, you can't do anything about it. So please don't name a child as beneficiary of your life insurance policy, your deed, you know, or any major asset. It's not wise at all. Come to us. Let us help you design something that will work for you, for your intentions, okay? We can do wills. We can do trusts. We can have legal documents set up to receive those funds. And we'll talk about that in the next part of the program, how that can work so very well, how you can protect your child and yet offer him or her or your grandchild or your niece or your nephew, whoever is your beneficiary, your intended beneficiary, from misuse of the funds and yet have it there for the purposes that you want to encourage. The other thing I want to say to you is be extremely careful about putting other people's names on your deeds. Be very careful about that. Unless you are being advised by an attorney who is doing estate planning for you, and for as part of that plan, they may advise that. Rare, but it does happen sometimes. Don't just automatically put your adult child or your intended beneficiary on your deed, because when you do that, you are denying them the right to get a step up in basis when you die, meaning that you are giving them an unnecessary capital gains tax. And I don't know that I have time to explain all of that. I've talked about it several times, but I had a client just this week tell me that his accountant, of all people, advised him to do that. And I'm like, no, don't do that. Don't do that. You just gave her an unnecessary capital gains tax, because when you give somebody your property, you give them your basis. Okay, if you pay $40,000 for your house and it's now worth $300,000, put it in a will or in a trust. If you have a transfer on death deed, you can even do it that way. But that way they get ownership when you die, which means that they get a step up in basis from the $40,000 to the $300,000. And so when they go to sell the property, they don't have to pay capital gains tax from the difference between $40,000 and $300,000, which is capital gains on over $60,000. That can be up to 20%. And it's totally unnecessary. Unfortunately, a lot of people don't know that. And again, that's why you come to us and let us please advise you. And sometimes we have to take the name off and then set it up in a different way so that you avoid that great big tax. Okay? It can be done. Give us a call. We practice here in Washington, D.C., Maryland, and Northern Virginia. Those are the only states that we're in, Washington, D.C., Maryland, and Northern Virginia. So

your originals and your copies. So you never have to mark on your originals. You never should, by the way. Don't, these are not documents where you can make a little change on them and then put your initials, because the court doesn't know if you did that or not. And these are documents often that are not used until you are dead and gone. And so there's no way to find out. And in some cases, the court may invalidate a document that has been marked on, even if it's initialed. So give us a call if you're in Washington, D.C., Maryland, or Northern Virginia. We'll be glad to work with you. 844-952-9455. That's 844-952-9455. 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That's 800-450-7876. And I'll be glad to respond to your questions and answer them as best I can. Remember, okay, let me just finish this one little piece, though, and then I'll go to break in a moment. One thing that I do have to say, what I'm saying to you is for educational purposes only. There's no attorney-client relationship established. It is to educate you and to empower you. So take advantage of it, okay, while I'm here on the air. Let's go to break now. Thank you. Thank you very much.

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13: 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We do wills, trust, power of attorneys, medical directives. We do what we call will-based plans, which include a last will and testament, power of attorney, and medical directives. We do trust-based plans, which include your trust, a pour-over will, medical directive, power of attorney. We usually do two power of attorneys, general durable power of attorney that's very powerful, and then the statutory, whichever state you're in. Each state has a statutory power of attorney as well. With a trust, you also get a trust certificate, trust affidavit, and a bunch of ancillary documents that help to fund the trust and to also provide the wherewithal to prove the existence of the trust to financial institutions without having to give them your entire trust. We also include a deed, at least one deed, from D.C., Maryland, and Virginia in a trust-based plan. But we can assist you with doing any other number of deeds you may need, including deeds for properties in other states. We work with a company that does deeds all around the country. So if you live in D.C., Maryland, or Virginia, and you have properties in any other state in the United States that you want to put into your trust, then we can arrange for you to have that done, or we can have it done for you, and we pass on whatever that company charges for preparing and then recording that deed. They will also get a copy of your deed if you don't happen to have a copy of your deed yourself. So that's the only kind of work that we do. We like to customize our documents so that it truly reflect you, your values, and what you want done with your properties. In appropriate circumstances, we may say, in their documents, in, of course, a professional way, why you may have made the choices that you have made. One of the things that a lot of people seem to not quite understand that I wanted to address and ease your mind about is what happens to your control over your assets when you put them in your trust or when you create your trust. What happens to your money when you put them in your trust? What happens to your home when you put them in your trust? And how do you put them in your trust? What does that really mean? What kind of taxes? Is there a tax difference? So on like that. So let me address that right now. And again, if you have questions, please do call in and ask. A trust is, now I'm talking about a revocable trust. It's sometimes called a living trust. It is usually named for you. So if it's Mr. Robert Jones, it's Mr. Robert Jones's revocable trust or Mr. Robert Jones's living trust, okay? And so Mr. Robert Jones, when we create his trust, he may have a home, and we'll say, Mr. Jones, we're going to put your home in your trust so that you can, when you die, they don't have to go through probate to transfer your home or use your home the way you say it's to be used. So we do a deed from Mr. Robert Jones to Mr. Robert Jones as trustee of the Robert Jones Trust. Let me repeat that. We do a deed that's signed by Mr. Robert Jones from Mr. Robert Jones to the Robert Jones Revocable Trust. That deed is recorded in whatever, you know, D.C., Maryland, Virginia, whatever state he lives in. There is no transfer tax or recordation tax that has to be paid for the transfer of a deed from yourself to your trust. And that, again, let me repeat, is accomplished by transferring it from Robert Jones to Robert Jones, trustee of the Robert Jones Trust. Now, you still own it. You still live in it. You can still sell it. You still have to pay your mortgage if you have a mortgage, okay? Whatever debt there is on the home has to be paid. You still have to pay your taxes at the same rate because a revocable trust is basically ignored for purposes of taxation. There is no change in your tax rate. There is no change in your, if you get exemptions and so on like that. In a revocable trust, just by transferring it into your trust, there's no income tax implications or anything like that. You not only live in it, you certainly don't have to pay rent to yourself, but you have total control over it. And if you decide to sell it, you can sell it. There is actually a federal law that specifically allows a person to transfer their personal residence into their revocable trust without having to get the permission of your mortgage company, without the mortgage company being able to call the loan or change your rate or anything like that. So because it is a very effective, time-saving, and money-saving act to do when you have a trust, we do a deed, again, from you to yourself as trustee of your trust, and it is recorded. It then will show up as being in your revocable trust. And when you pass away, your successor trustee, without having to go to court to get permission from any judge or anything else, is empowered because now he or she is your successor trustee. Remember, the trustee is the person that manages what's in the trust for your benefit while you're alive, and then does with the property what you have directed in your trust to be done. So let's say your trust says, because your trust says, all for me while I'm alive, and then when I die, this is what you do with it. So let's say you said in your trust, when I die, I want this house to be distributed to my daughter. And let's just say her name is Esther Jones, okay? So Mr. Robert Jones' trust says, when I die, distribute this house, my house, to my daughter, Esther Jones. That's in his trust. And so when he dies, his successor trustee, without going to court, without having to publish anything, without doing anything like that, comes in the office. We do a deed from the trustee of the Robert Jones Trust to Esther Jones, pursuant to article, whichever article it was that says this, that deed is recorded, and that property becomes Esther Jones' property. She doesn't have to go through probate. She doesn't have to file anything. The successor trustee doesn't have to get permission from the court. Esther, of course, has to keep paying the mortgage. There's no transfer or recordation taxes on it. She has to keep paying the taxes. There may be a change. She may not have all the exemptions that her father had in terms of real estate taxes. She may not have a senior citizen exemption or homestead exemption. That might change, but that would change anyway. But what is different is she doesn't have to go through court to get a whole probate done, and it can be done very quickly and very easily. I want to talk a bit more about what happens when you put property in a trust when I come back after this break, but I have to go to break right now again. So I'll be right back. Call if you have questions. I'll be right back.
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17: The reality is we have again circled the moon with 4 astronauts taking pictures and returned safely for a cost of over $4 billion. The first trip to the moon in 1969 cost about $2.5 billion in today's money value, but the astronauts walked around, placed an American flag on the moon, took pictures, and returned safely. So my question is, what have these flights to the moon produced other than some very expensive pictures and, of course, made some rocket ship investors very wealthy? Has exploration of the moon brought us closer to finding a cure for cancer as numbers continue to rise? Or has exploring the moon helped us to figure out how to feed millions of Americans who go to bed every night hungry, many without shelter? Or is the reality that those in charge of spending our tax dollars are more concerned with their friends getting richer than they are about you and me being okay? This is Reality Radio with Kathy Hughes. What's your reality?
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13: Welcome back. You're listening to Law Talk with Ethel Mitchell, where we talk about and explain to you how estate documents work. And today I'm particularly concentrating on explaining to you what happens when you have a trust and you put your assets in the trust. What do we mean by funding your trust and putting things into a trust? So first of all, you do not lose control over your assets when you put them in your trust. In your we're talking about a revocable or living trust. And you continue to be your trustee, that's who manages the trust. And in a revocable trust, you are also the sole beneficiary of that trust. And what that means is, just like you own your house right now, if you put it in your trust, you still own your house. You can still sell your house. You continue to live in your house. You continue to take care of it. You continue to pay your taxes at the same rate. It's still yours. You can sell it. You can do whatever you want to with it. You give it away. You don't have to keep it in your trust if you don't want to, if you want to give it to somebody else. And actually, once you have your trust established, you can buy other property and put it into your trust. And even when by putting it in the trust, it means you have the title, the deed to say to yourself, as trustee of your trust. It then will be owned and managed by you for your benefit, and it will be distributed according to what you have said in your trust after you die, without the person or without having to go to probate. It is private and much easier and less expensive. Much quicker, usually, also, because it's in your trust. Now, the other thing that, let me explain, is what happens when you put your money into a trust. Because a lot of people think they lose control over it, or, you know, what is funding a trust? No, you control your money after it's in a trust, just like you control your money before it's in a trust. So let's say you have a checking account And in your checking account, you've arranged for your retirement to come in there, your Social Security, if you have an annuity, whatever your normal things are, they will continue to come into your account. You may have to, if some banks say, fine, we'll just change the title, and you keep your same checking account number with the same arrangements, and the payments, like you have automatic deductions for your light bill, your power, your mortgage, your cable, whatever it is, they will continue. Some banks will make you get another bank account when you open a new trust account, okay, or when you open it, when you want to transfer the account into your trust. And if that is so, you then have to make similar arrangements for your Social Security, your retirement, your annuity, you know, to go into your, now it's called your trust account. And similarly, you have to make the same arrangements for your cable bill to pay, get paid out, your mortgage, and whatever the automatic deductions are that you're accustomed to having. You can do exactly the same thing when you have a trust and you put your bank account into your trust. You do not, it does not change the way in which you run your financial life. What it does is allows your trustee, your successor trustee, the person that you have named, to be your successor. It allows that person to have access to that money if, God forbid, you become incapacitated. They don't have to go to court and get a appointed as guardian. They don't have to have a court order or anything. If it says that you are, it happens when you are incapacitated, they may need a letter from a doctor saying that the doctor has determined that you can no longer manage your financial and legal affairs. And if so, get the letter, take it to the bank, and then the successor trustee name is put on as a signatory on the account, and he or she just continues to write checks, continues to take care of your legal and financial affairs. Okay? It is a seamless operation that provides for your care while you are alive. I've had quite a few clients and find it very, very helpful. I remember one lady came up to me. I had done her mother's trust years before. And she said, Ms. Minson, I'm so glad you did that, because when my mom got sick, I needed to do certain things for her, to provide for her care, to pay for her, you know, the nurses to come in, to get the equipment and all the different things that needed to be done for her. And because you had set up that trust, I was able to do that without having to go to court. It was seamless. It was so easy. And then when you pass away, your successor trustee has immediate access to your money. You don't have that shutdown that happens when somebody dies otherwise. Your successor trustee can pay for your funeral expenses, whatever directions you have left in terms of what needs to be done. They can pay for that, whatever it is. They can pay your bills. They can take care of whatever your debts are. And then they can work with the lawyer to distribute your trust according to the terms of the trust. It is a private transaction. It is not taken to court. Now, one thing that people ask sometimes is, well, how do we know they're doing it right? One of the things that we still do is what we call the reading of the, it's still called the reading of the will, but it's actually, when you have a trust, it's actually the reading of the trust, okay, where we do, now we do it by Zoom almost always. And we provide, well, at least the way we do it, we put it on the screen of the computer where everybody can see it, and we read this, we explain that there was a will and there was a trust. And sometimes what we'll do, because people don't quite understand the relationship, they're expecting everything to be in the will, we'll show them the will, and we'll show them that the will says, whatever I didn't put in my trust, put it into my trust. That's all the pour over will says. Okay, in addition to all the usual clauses, who your family is, who your personal representative is, you know, blah, blah, blah, blah, blah. And then we'll show them the trust and the name of the trust, who the trustees are, who have been named. And then usually we will skip to the distribution portion of the trust and begin to read what has been provided in the trust at that point. Because if you are a beneficiary of a trust, you have a right to know, and you actually, unless it says differently, you have a right to get a copy of the trust. As a beneficiary of a trust, you have a right to have an accounting done of what the assets are and the distribution in the trust. So you are still protected. Now, of course, if you're not, then you're not. It's a private document. You have no right to know what's in it. And you're just out, you know, if you're not a beneficiary, period. It's just not your business. So you can design or have your lawyer design for you a trust that works for you to distribute your money privately, efficiently, according to law. That's something that you can do. When we come back after this break, I'm going to talk about more specific kinds of things that you can do with your trust. Okay, I'll be right back.
11: 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DMV.
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8: Welcome back. You're listening to Law Talk with Ethel Mitchell. 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Today, I'm telling you how a revocable trust works. We started off by talking about how something goes into your trust, transferring a bank account, a home by deed into your trust. In a revocable trust, it's a non-taxed transfer. There's no transfer taxes. There's no recordation taxes. And for that matter, even when the property is transferred out of the trust, and I didn't say this, but say you pass away and you've said, give this property to my daughter. I think in the example I gave, Esther Jones, when the successor trustee does the deed as successor trustee of, in our example, Mr. Robert Jones's revocable trust, that's now irrevocable because he's dead. He does a deed, and this is how it's done, to Esther Jones, pursuant to Article so-and-so of the trust. There's also no transfer tax or recordation tax on that deed either. Okay, when it's coming out of the trust to the designated beneficiary, there's no recordation or transfer tax on that too. And that saves you a ton of money. It really does. Okay. Now, let's talk about the ways in which you might also have your lawyer design your trust to benefit a person to whom you're not giving things to in terms of a house or, you know, property or money, but you're saying, when I die, put X amount of money into a sub-trust, we call it, and let's just say for my grandchild. It can be for a child. It can be for an adult child. It can be for a minor child. It can be a minor. It can be your niece, your nephew. It can be a friend's child. You can give to anybody that you want in your estate document. And when you do that, your lawyer will prepare what's called a subtrust. And I like to name my subtrust, you know, so I say, you know, this is the Robert Jones Trust for, and let's say, Era Jones, you know, or grandchild's trust, something like that. And what happens as a practical matter is when Mr. Robert Jones dies, let's say his son Andrew is his successor trustee. Mr. Robert Jones' trust will say, put $100,000 or whatever it is, or he might say the death beneficiary of a life insurance policy. Now, he has to have changed his death benefit on the life insurance policy to say the Robert Jones trust for Esther Jones or whatever it is, you know, and then he recites to his trust. Okay? So it would be the subtrust created by the Robert Jones trust dated so-and-so, so-and-so. And that's why we help people fill out those forms. So let's say it's coming, that $100,000 is coming from a life insurance policy that Mr. Jones has been paying for and has designated this particular, we call it a subtrust, in his trust. So it can either come from, if he has a bank account, it can come out of his own bank account. He can provide in his trust, or he could provide in his trust, sell my house and take $100,000 or whatever the number is. It doesn't, I'm just making that up right now. It could be $20,000, $10,000, whatever the number is, you know. But he wants that set aside for a particular named beneficiary. And in order to show you how this works, let's say that beneficiary is a minor. And so in a trust for a minor, you might have what's called the general standard for distribution for minors is health, education, maintenance, and support. Those initials are HEMS, HEMS, the HEMS standard. Usually, if there is a parent or a custodial guardian who is creating a trust for a minor for whom he or she is responsible, the HEMS standard is often used. This can be used, of course, for anybody who is creating a trust for a minor. Health, education, maintenance, and support. Then you can also say, you don't have to, but you can also say, and I'm just going to give some examples. You can be specific. You can say when they get married. You can pay, I don't know, what, $10,000, $5,000, $20,000, whatever. Contribute out of this trust X amount of money so they get married. For when they get married. I always stick in that this can only be done once, so you don't have a whole bunch of repeating marriages, okay? But that's up to you. And please understand, these are just examples. But let me back up a little bit and explain to you as a practical matter how a subtrust is created. So let's go back and say Mr. Robert Jones, in his trust, told his lawyer, I want to put some money aside for my grandchild. He or she is 7 years old. And I want to say when she gets married, you know, I want my trust to pay up to X amount of money for the wedding. Or maybe sometimes people will say not for the wedding, but as a gift, they begin, you know, for them to get started in their married life. I want my trust to pay for education, college, grad school, if they want to be a doctor, a lawyer, engineer, whatever, I want my trust to pay for that. Quite a few grandparents will say, I want to pay for education. That's what I want to do. Okay? Some people may want to provide the wherewithal for their beneficiaries to travel, to have vocational training, to have technical training, especially in today's world. Other may want to encourage a particular talent that they see in the child. Music, piano, classical, jazz, computer technology. Many people want to encourage international travel, especially if they're from a different country. They want to provide the wherewithal for their children to go back to that country, to learn the language, to, you know, and so on. You can also say, give the money, help them with the down payment on a home. Or if there's enough money in the trust, buy the home in the trust for them and have them to be able to live in it. Okay? If you're leaving a home in your trust, you can also say to them, rather, you can have, and there's money, you can say, pay their mortgage. You can provide that your trust does all these things for your intended beneficiaries, even to the point of saying, if they want to start a business, provide money for them to start a business. And you can have requirements. We used to say in ours that, you know, they have to give the trustee a business plan. The trustee has to approve the business plan and say that it makes sense. You can also, they have to match the amount of money that the trust is they're asking the trust for. And they have to give reports on the progress of the business. So when you have a trust that's doing these things, what happens as a practical matter is you die. Your successor trustee, because none of this happens until after you die, okay? And so your successor trustee, after he pays all your bills and so forth, he goes to the bank. His lawyer gets a special tax identification number for any sub-trust that you have directed to be created. So the sub-trust for your, let's say, Esther will keep be consistent, Esther Jones, and let's say she's just 7 years old. That sub-trust for Mr. Robert Jones, for Esther Jones, has its own separate tax identification number because the money will go into a separate account. And let's just say Mr. Jones said, sell my house, take $100,000 from the sale of my house and put it into the sub-trust. So there will be Andrew Jones, as his successor trustee, will set up a bank account for the sub-trust of Esther Jones using this tax identification number. He will put the $100,000 in it. He should have it prudently invested by a licensed, you know, investment company, and it should grow. The whole idea of a trust is that money is allowed to grow and only the income is used or only a certain amount of it is used for the purposes you've designated and when you have designated it. Okay, so that's one of the main things that happens. When I come back from the break, I'll explain a little bit more further how this works because it's a great mechanism for creating intergenerational wealth. That's what this is all about. So let me go to break. This is the last break of the day, and then I will finish the conversation showing you how this works as a practical matter.
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8: Back to Law Talk with Ethel Mitchell. This is the last break of the day, and I've been explaining to you how a trust works or can work to create intergenerational wealth. First, you are preparing to provide financial stability and resources long after you're gone to those that you designate that you want. Secondly, you can tell your lawyer exactly what it is that you want to be sure to provide for. I've been giving you specific kinds of things that you might say. If you're talking about a minor, of course, there's the health, education, maintenance, and support standard, HIM standard, okay? Sometimes people will say to me, but, you know, their parents can take care of that kind of stuff. I want to pay for education. I want to pay for, you know, special stuff, extra stuff. Help them buy a house. Help them start a business. Those are the kinds of things I want to do. And you can be specific, or, of course, you can be more general and say, these are the kinds of desired behaviors that I want to encourage. I want to encourage them to be financially self-sufficient. A lot of people say, I don't want them laying down just, you know, using my money to live off of. No, I want them to be financially self-sufficient, even though I've left this money. And the idea of putting money in a trust, just like the idea of saving, investing, and not spending, is that this money is in a position to grow. So if you have a child who is 7 years old, and that child is not going to need any of this money until maybe 21, you know, or maybe 18, then hopefully that money has doubled, tripled, quadrupled in value. Okay, I'm not a financial advisor, so I'm not telling you that it will. I'm just telling you that the idea is that, let's say in our example, the $100,000 has been invested and that instead of spending the money is reinvested and it keeps growing and growing and growing. And money in a trust, there's a law that says money that's in a trust is to be invested prudently. And that's why it's very important to have not just prudent trustees, but that the trustee is willing to trust and to secure licensed, proper financial guidance, too. Your trustee doesn't need to be a financial wizard, no. Your trustee doesn't even need to know a whole lot about stocks or be in the stock market or whatever, okay? But they do need to be the kind of person who will seek professional help and guidance from those who are in the investment community. Because when it comes to cash money, that is usually where you would invest that money in a way that it will grow. And so this money is growing for, if it's 7 years old, they don't need it till they're 18. And even then, only parts of it the money that you have left, that $100,000, could easily be $400,000 for this kid or for whoever your beneficiary is. So you can have specific things, you know, like education and so on. Or you can say, and or you can say, I want them to be financially self-sufficient. I want them to be a law-abiding member of society. I want them to be productive, engage in entrepreneurial activities. In other words, be in business, be creative, to handle money responsibly and avoid wasteful spending. That's a big one. We always have what we call spendthrift trusts, so that their creditors still can't get to that money as long as it's in your trust, because your trust becomes irrevocable once you die. Even the beneficiary can't change it, okay? So as long as it stays in that trust, it is protected from the beneficiary's creditors, and that's a big deal. It really is, okay? So you want them to develop healthy lifestyles. You want them to be, you know, a good member of society. You can encourage different kinds of behavior. You can say, if they get into illegal behaviors or undesirable behaviors, they become destructive, abusive, they get into drugs or addictions and so forth, give your trustee the power to stop giving them money. You can stop giving them money. You can say if they're willing to go into treatment or rehab, then pay for that. But you can also say, no, I'm not going to pay for you to waste money. I'm not going to, and you can protect your money from their spouses too, okay, in a divorce. As long as that money has not been paid out to them, it's still in your trust, growing and growing. You have set the mechanism for controlling it. So you have a lot of ability, a lot of flexibility, and the power to really, really influence the next generation, to influence those that you have named in your trust. It's just a very effective mechanism that is private. If you notice, you hardly ever hear about a wealthy person's will. You know, these big families with money, the money just keeps on growing. Goes from one generation to the next one, unless there's a big fight or something like that. You can do that yourself. You don't have to be a millionaire to have a trust. But you can provide the financial stability and even perhaps the ability for your children, your grandchildren, and your great-grandchildren to be millionaires by preserving the money, carefully seeing how it is to be used, and carefully making sure that it is used that way legally, okay? Because what you say in your trust can be legally enforced. It can. And again, in your trust, we set up mechanisms for determining who your successor trustee will be. If there's enough money in the trust, you can have institutional trustees or people to manage this. Otherwise, your named trustee should get a good, careful financial advisor to guide them in what to do with this money in terms of investments, and then they will determine when and how the money is to be used for the named beneficiary, okay? So give us a call at Wills and Trust LLC. We'll be glad to work with you to set this up for you, your family,

0: 9455. 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Be safe, of course, as well. Don't forget to promote causes that are important to you as well, whether they are nonprofit, charitable, religious, your churches, political, whatever is important to you. You can also contribute to those causes as well. So don't forget to do that. That's important. A lot of good things have happened in our society because people have done that. So keep that in mind. But do something. Don't leave your head in the sand. Don't leave your children or your next generation floundering and at the mercy of a lot of unnecessary cost and expense. And thereby diminish the value of your legacy and your estate. I'll be back next week, God willing. And in the meantime, take care of yourselves, please. Have a good day.
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0: Welcome to this week's edition of the Power Block where we keep up with the Joneses. Actually, it's the Memorial Day edition to the Power Block where we keep up with Jones. We got Uncle Cornell. Cornell's his name. We got Carlene, Lisa. Carlene. We got Vance. Kamala. Carlene. I thought about Kamala today. I thought about you. Carlene, Lisa. Dr. Carlene, Lisa. And Vance, and you.
1: Carlene, Lisa.
0: Happy. Welcome to WOL. Welcome to the Power Block where we try to, where she keeps up with the Joneses so much.
2: Actually, the Joneses are keeping up with me.
0: Oh, yeah, yeah. That's right.
2: We only can wish.
0: Happy Memorial Day. Do you guys know the significance of Memorial Day?
1: It's a day when the World War II, the veterans, I guess.
0: Civil War. It started from the Civil War. General John A. Logan. He was a leader of the Union Veterans Organization called the Grand Army of Republicans. It's African American troops, including the United States colored troops during the Civil War, played a major role in the nation's military history. So this is also a day of cultural reflection, of sacrifice, freedom, patriotism, and unity in the cost of war, and the role of African Americans and minority soldiers in shaping U.S. history. So it's all inclusive of Civil War, American War, all our veterans that fought for the opportunity of us to be on this radio today and talk about various subject matters without being censored. Mm-hmm. So happy Memorial Day.
2: Mm-hmm. Happy Memorial Day. And I reflected this morning. I really do try to on the major holidays, because as someone who didn't have to grow up in this country and someone who came up with a green card, my parents migrated here from Trinidad and Tobago, and they actually left us in Trinidad and Tobago. They were pastoring a church in New York and worked on getting our papers. So when they came to pick us up, we had green cards. So when I entered America, I had a green card. And, I'm just appreciative for the United States of America. I know there are a lot of people who, you know, have varying feelings about the country. And, you know, nothing's perfect. I look at it like a big family. You know, I love my siblings, but they get on my nerves quite a bit sometimes. But I'm so grateful, you know, for a country where you could wake up this morning and not wonder about military, somebody being at your door, or all the things. And I know there are varying, you know, opinions about that, because that is some people's concern this morning right here in this country. But I'm very grateful for the United States of America. And so I do want to wish everyone a happy Memorial Day, especially those who have members who of their family who are and have been in the military.
0: You mentioned green card, and you mentioned having your green card when you entered. And I know there was some communication and some conversation this week talking about if you wanted the green card, that they would look at you going back to your place of origin to actually do it the right way. Question for you. Knowing that you did it the right way, knowing your parents went through the process of doing it the right way, do you feel the necessity of those that want to travel like you doing it the right way?
2: I preface my answer by saying this. I am a person who believes if there's a law on the books, the law should be abided by. I know some people have aught with that, but that's just how I'm built. I'm built, if you have laws, enforce them, because I feel like our systems break down when we don't follow the policies and the laws that we have in place. That said, I also recognize that there's a letter of the law and a spirit of the law, and that there are ways in which laws are used and can be weaponized to serve one person and not another. So I believe you should follow the law. And if the law says that this is the way you have to do something, then you should do it the way the law says to do it. I think that's for anybody, black, white, man, woman, I don't care who you are, follow the law. But when a system allows the spirit of the law to rule as opposed to the letter of the law, so you let in people and it's promoted by the government, it's allowed by these agencies to let you come in, and then now you got a bunch of people who are here, I don't think that they should be penalized. I think you need to figure it out and allow them to go through the process, because I can tell you personally that I know of people who have been waiting for a green card for years. I'm talking more than 10. And the system has been bottlenecked with them not being able, for whatever reason, for them not being able to get the green card, or for it taking an exorbitant amount of time to get the green card. So the system itself has also been broken. So I think that they're going to have to figure out a way. I don't know what that way is, because I haven't had to navigate that lane in years, because I am a U.S. citizen. I am a naturalized citizen. I applied for my citizenship. I took the class. I took the oath. I did all those things. But I do recognize that they're going to have to figure something out, because this system has been broken for decades.
0: So in the spirit and in the letter of the law, is it a privilege to be a citizen? And that's to both of y'all. And therefore, understanding it's a privilege, it is not a right. Just because you come in, it doesn't make it right for you to be a citizen. So as doctors, let's talk about the letter of the law. Should that be followed?
1: Yes. I mean, yes. I mean, of course it should be followed. Oh, she can go and finish that if she wants. Go ahead.
0: No, I was asking you. She answered.
1: Oh, no. Listen, she said everything that needed to be said. You follow the rules and the laws of America that Congress legislators make. Okay? And if you don't follow rules, what is the option? Is it ICE, immigration, custom enforcement? That's their job. That is their job. That's why they were created. That's why Congress voted that agency in place. If we don't have custom enforcement, then we probably have open border. It just so happened this year, the first year, that they had one person walk up to the border. Border Patrol finished first year without any catch and release. That was just in the paper this year. I mean, this week. This ain't, I don't never give you I'm giving you this week news, okay? Now, I am frustrated because you got one, she said, you got a guy. What, Abrego Garcia? You know who that guy is? That's who America, well, that's what the Democrat is fighting like hell to keep in this country. They even went down to, you had Maryland Congress people go down there and try to pull them from where he come from, El Salvador. That's what they said. So now they look up, he was deported twice by the deportation judge. Now, yesterday, they cleared him. They wipe every charge away. He's a Maryland man now. The man still don't have a green card, still not a citizen. But they call him a Maryland father. He beat his woman up a million times. She said it. She when they brought him back, she was crazy. She was mad because, why y'all bringing him back? But she couldn't say nothing. Okay? But we spent all that capital fighting every administration that Trump put together just to fight for this one guy. They caught him in the truck with six illegals that couldn't speak no English, coming straight to Maryland, Virginia. And that's when they drop all the shots. They seen him in the truck with not one illegal open their mouth. And he couldn't speak English. He didn't have a valid license. But go ahead, Mike.
0: Wait right there. We'll be right back to Power Block. We're just getting started. We got so much to talk about.
1: Everybody look up Abrego Garcia. Just look it up.
0: Abrego Garcia. We'll be right back.
3: Who more than self? Our country loved.
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0: Welcome back to the Power Block, where we keep up with the Joneses, man. I got to tell you, man, you got to be able to listen to, if you can't hear us off air, I got to bring that back. It's a fair question, don't y'all think? I think the question that I ask is, do we talk about the same regardless of the politics? Because if Biden was in office and prices of gas is up, eggs is up, food is up, everything is up just now, and if Biden was in office, would we be complaining of such? Isn't that what I asked question? I asked that Doc and I asked that Unc. And Unc and Doc were speaking on it. What did you say, Doc? Because you had brought it up, and then Unc got back to you. What were you saying?
2: No. I got back to Unc because Unc seems to have forgotten. Unc. All of
0: what you
2: say? They weren't complaining.
0: What did you say about the gas price and stuff? I said, if Biden was in office, would we be complaining about all of the prices being high?
1: Well, we started out because Biden was in office, and the gas price was $100-something a barrel, the same way it was with Obama. Okay, they didn't put pictures of Biden on the gas tank. I remember that. But the point is, we know why the gas is going up. We didn't know then. But now we actually know why it's going up and the reason it's going up for. They just killed 40,000 of their own people in 1 week. That was about a month and a half ago. How many people have died since then? 40,000 in a week. They killed them. Administration. Now imagine America killing 10 people in 1 week, 5 people in 1 week. Remember the guy up in Minnesota that they locked up a few times? Maybe they caught him spitting on a car with 6 agents in it. Then they go and take the car and bust the back light out. They get out and lock him up. And then he do it again, and they end up shooting him. What? She said, enforcement. When you come here and break the law, What did the law supposed to do? Let you break it and forget about it, or force the law on your head? Like they did with the Maryland man, Hobrega Garcia. They just let go this week. Say he's a free man. You know why he couldn't go back to El Salvador? They deported him twice. He was on a list to be deported, okay? And you know why he couldn't go back to his own country, El Salvador? Because he said he killed the mother of another rival gang. Did you just hear me? He said he killed the mother of one of the other guys' rival gangs. And we want to fight like hell. We fought like hell to get this guy free.
2: Before we veer too far off the topic, though, I think the question was, complaining? I know you don't care, but the question was,
1: can I finish talking?
2: If you're going to come back to the point.
1: Well, you're not going to let me answer, Paul, because you won't answer for me. I said Biden was the most racist president we ever had, and I know that's
2: for a fact. We weren't talking about a racist president. We were talking about whether or not people were complaining about the prices of gas.
1: I don't care about people complaining. Let the people complain.
2: But that was the question that was posed.
1: Because that's the question you want to be posed. That's not the question that I'm answering to.
2: That question, that's what we were talking about during the break. So.
1: Then you go ahead and answer it. You go ahead and answer that. Go right ahead.
2: The point of the conversation that we were having.
1: I'm talking about reality today.
2: We are
1: this just happened
2: about reality,
1: yesterday.
2: Just so like we were talking about during the break, people who are having to pay $50, $60, $70 a week for gas now. The question was, why aren't people complaining as much then as they are now? But they were complaining. We were complaining up under Biden about $12 for gas. We were talking about on this show how people were projecting and comparing what they had paid the previous year for groceries and what they were currently paying for groceries, how the bags are getting the same size, but there's less products in there, how you can count the number of M&Ms in your package now because the package of the bag is the same, but there's less M&Ms in there. So we were complaining, we were talking, and that's what we're talking about right now. We can talk about the war. We can talk about the 40,000 people who nobody knows in Iran who were being killed. And we
1: That's
2: can also
1: a shame
2: talk
1: you
2: about
1: didn't say that. You should be ashamed for saying that.
2: Week
1: you should be ashamed for saying that.
2: Who get killed, but you don't seem to have a problem with people not doing that, but we can go and we can save and talk about an administration we have nothing to do with, and the people that they're killing, no one should die at the hands of their government. But on this show, weekly, you advocate for our neighborhoods, our communities, so then why should we be okay with our president taking us and and starting a war in another country that has nothing to do with us, but we're the ones having to pay for the higher gas prices. We're the ones having to pay for all the higher price and deal with all the residual effects of it while what? And we're supposed to just sit back and be okay with that? It has nothing to do with us. Why don't we fix America, which was his promise and his platform? That was his campaign, America First.
1: Then we're supposed to forget everything else going on in the world. Forget everything else in the world. He came
2: in.
1: I
2: never said that. We can only talk about one thing at a time. And what we were talking about was the gas crisis.
1: Can I talk for 1 second?
2: We can only talk. We can only talk about one thing at a time.
4: So to be both of them do that. The politics. Or,
1: I can talk about two or three things at a time. That's why I'm on the radio without a doctorate.
2: People don't understand. You can't talk about two and three things at a time if you're going to have an intelligent, well-rounded conversation, sir.
1: Well, it's not intelligent, but it's your way or the highway. That's what it is.
2: No, it's not.
1: You're wrong.
2: So
1: your way or the highway.
2: That's what happens. That's why our show is supposed to be different.
1: Why do we have to do a lot of talking when I
2: so that we can have intelligent conversations about things and not hop, skip, and jump to two or three different topics without really having a full conversation about it. That's why we let callers call in.
4: It seems that both Democrat and Republican are the same. Same issues. The same issues. So why do we debate it or why do we argue? Because they're both issues. They're no different than the issues. I don't see the difference. I can understand the reason behind, but I don't see any differences in the issues that we deal with from each administration. Higher gas prices. Okay, one person may accept the higher gas prices versus another person, depending on who's in the office, but it's still affecting the people in America. And as an independent, I can see both ways. Okay, at the end of the day, the prices still are high. Gas is still high. Eggs are high. Everything else is high. And whatever the reason is, it's still the reason.
1: So you know what? A lot of things are high, Mike. Well, a lot of things are high because under the Biden administration, everything went up. And guess what? The dollar went down. That's number one. You're going to get your dollar's worth, but you're not going to. Them bags are smaller because you're not, because you, they make this so the bags are the same, but you're not getting your dollar's worth of chips. It's not my fault. But that's how it is. The dollar is falling. If we don't be strong around the world and strengthen the dollar, then we in trouble. We in big trouble. But we all dependent on that dollar to take care of us the rest of our lives. But it's not a dollar. It's not a dollar. A dollar's about 70% now.
4: So it's getting stronger. The dollar now is getting stronger compared to
1: the dollar is so weak. The dollar is so weak. You can't do nothing. The dollar is the weakest thing out in currency on the market now. I mean, you think you're getting a dollar for dollar? No way in hell. It ain't happening. I mean, the radio going up, Mike?
4: It's
1: definitely going up. There you go. That's another example right there of that how strong our dollar is that we've been paying 14 years for. Don't mean nothing now.
4: Where did that issue begin to happen? Where did that issue did it, or how do we reverse it? I mean,
1: it happened under Obama. Under Obama, when we came into office, the national debt, this is what America owed the whole world, was $9.8 trillion. Okay, the debt now is $38 trillion, and counting every single second. Okay, now from 9.5 million from George Washington all the way to George Bush. And you turn it over to Obama. That was $9.5 trillion. That's what America bought all the way from George Washington to President Obama. Now, after Obama, $38.5 trillion in debt. So guess what that was? That's almost $20 trillion. No, that's not. I'm sorry. That's almost $30 trillion put on our national debt. $30 trillion. And nothing we can do taking more than $6 trillion a year. Go ahead, Mike. need a break.
4: Hold up. We'll be right back. Yeah, 1-800-450-7876. 1-800-450-7876. It's all the same. We'll be right back.
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0: water. Welcome back to the Power Block. We keep up with the show. So if we approach it as an independent,
1: hey Mike, I just if I can, I just want to say a couple of things in response to some of the things that we were talking about in the last segment. One, I want to mention the fact that yes, Barack Obama did increase the national debt more than any other president at over $9 trillion over 8 years. President Trump, however, increased the national debt by $7+ trillion just across 4 years. So the debt that Obama accumulated over $9 trillion was over 8 years. Trump increased the debt over $7 trillion in 4 years. So he was a little under $2 trillion less than Biden than Obama in 4 years. And what he did in 4 years, almost what it took Obama two terms to do. Joe Biden's debt was $8 trillion. So he was over Trump and almost to Obama. But what Trump did, he only did in 4 years. Currently, we are spending, in 2 months, we have spent $25 billion, in 2 months, $25 billion on the war in Iran. It is estimated that they are thinking that it's going to cost, I think the ask is what, $14 trillion for the war? $14 trillion, not trillion, those trillion dollars that are being asked to pay for the war? And let me make sure that number is correct. No, $1.5 trillion.
2: It's not trillion. I already knew that, but I'm not going to say nothing.
1: Listen, this is from, it's $1.5 trillion is the estimated budget request for and the broader impact of what we're thinking.
2: Did you look up? Did you look up Joe Biden?
1: That is.
2: Did you look up Joe Biden?
1: Can I finish? Can I talk? Can I talk though? Thank you. So $1.5 trillion is what we're talking about, but we've already spent just in 60 days $25 billion on the war in Iran. So when we're having these conversations, and that's why you can't just jump from topic to topic making blanket statements without going into the numbers and the facts, because those things sound nice when it's a headline, but when you get into the details of a conversation, that's when you can actually examine numbers, facts, and details that are important to add to the conversation. So yes, Obama did raise the debt more than any other president, but he did that in 8 years. Donald Trump in one term raised the debt $7.8 trillion, which is almost equal to what Obama did. So we can talk about, we can have the conversation, we can debate the conversation.
2: Can I finish? You take a long time getting your point across. That's all I'm saying.
1: Dude, you spoke the whole last segment and I didn't say a word. I waited till we went into the commercial break so we can come back. So can you let me finish, please?
2: Okay.
1: Thank you very much.
2: That's
1: why it's important for us to talk about the details and not just make these blanket statements, because there's nuance to these conversations that can't happen with just throwing a number out or throwing a statement out and not examining it. Now I'm done.
2: Oh, thank you very much.
0: But can I say,
2: Mike, when Obama raised $9 trillion more dollars in debt, that debt don't stop. That debt had dates on it. That trillion could be, I'm funding this program for 5 years. I'm funding this one for 10 years. I'm funding it for 2 years. That whatever he, when Congress voted for him to fund, you can't stop it once you're the president. Last year, that wasn't even Trump's budget. That was a Biden budget. That's number one. Once you are president and you make a budget, then it has to be funded. And that's what happened. Obama made all these funders and promises. Guess what? They going away. Look at Obamacare. They didn't even put a date on that. It's gone. But the party in there keep it in place, because that's why they shut down the government. They didn't open the government back up. They didn't vote. They didn't open the government back up. All of them still voted to keep it shut. Okay? And like I said, whatever you funded today, whatever Trump funded, guess what? If he got a year, 5 years, 10 years, the next president has to honor that. It's in the budget. And the White House don't have a budget. Congress makes the budget. Okay? So Congress know that when you overspend, the number one person know is Congress, because they the ones set the budget or let the budget fly. So you don't get to be a president and ignore the last president, executive orders, and whatever. Unless, and that's when you come and you knock some of them out. But don't just say Obama raised the debt $9 trillion. It was $9 trillion when he got in there. He raised the 18. So if Trump only did 7, guess what? That means it's $21 trillion somewhere between Biden and Obama. I mean, it's 38. It was 9. So that leaves what? 20. What is that? 20. What that leaves? 20. 29 left. Okay, so $29 trillion, only 7 came from Trump. And he had to stick with it because Obama made the deals. Obama.
1: Oh, so he gets to stick with it. Every president, happens with every president.
3: They both sound guilty to me.
2: Exactly.
1: That's the point I'm making. What you're saying happens with every president, but the number is the number. The number doesn't change. The number is history, not current. It's history. History is it's $9 trillion on one hand in over 8 years and $7 trillion on the other hand in over.
2: The numbers are wrong because we started with 9 from George Washington, the first president, all the way to George Bush. What was that, 42 with Obama, 42, 43, 45, whatever the heck it is. But the point is, it was $9 trillion. Every president added to that debt if they had to. And it still was not under $10 trillion. Like I said, it's 38 now. So that means $28 trillion popped out of nowhere since Obama to now. That's what I'm talking about. See? We're talking about...
3: The key takeaway, I think, is both parties operate the same. I just think, regardless, $1 trillion, $2 trillion, whatever, both parties, and just being an independent thing, we're both act the same. And we can argue about one who's doing it better, who's doing it worse.
2: That's true, Mike. But guess what? We don't get but $6.5 trillion a year. That's what our government, every dollar our government get is only $6.5 trillion. That lets you know what 38.5 really means. We only take in 6, okay? So every president knew that up until Obama. That's why the debt never raised past $10 trillion, okay? So you can paint it any way you want, color any way you want, but from Obama to now, it's $38.5 trillion. How they get there, you guess.
3: So how I'm going to look at it as I approach the new election is which candidate is going to be speaking to how to get this debt down, because this debt is going to affect all Americans. So to me, the most important subject matter to me as an independent is who is going to talk on getting this debt down, because that's going to reflect London's grandchildren. So that's the most important.
2: You know what?
3: To
2: this
4: but
2: week,
4: I also
2: this
4: think Mike's
2: again, Mike.
4: This
2: week,
4: the
2: this
4: point
2: week
4: that
2: again,
4: was
2: Mike.
4: Earlier.
2: He's on his. This administration's job is one thing: getting the debt down. At least they said it out of their mouth that they hold number one job that they're getting. They're getting the handle on our debt. That's number one. That's what they said. Okay. When he started putting tariffs on other countries and bringing in money, why did Democrats stop that? He was bringing money in that well-deserved America should have. But they stopped that if you're a Democrat. Now you have to give the money back. Almost $1 trillion you have to give back. You see, Trump had what Trump put in place, the term that would have eventually, before our grandkids be grown, that would have knocked our debt out. But We don't allow that to happen.
4: When we come back,
2: we'll never allow it to happen.
4: I want to just offer something when we come back, Mike, real quick, and then we can.
0: Right.
4: Yeah,
0: we're
4: going
0: to skip the
4: stuff
0: up. Right, we're going to go to the stuff up. All right, then we're going to go. We'll be right back. 1-800-450-7877. We got a lot more to talk about. Take over. It's going to be a big conversation when we bring it back. Y'all stay right there.
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0: Welcome back to the Power Block. We keep up with the Joneses. We're live on the WOL AM network. And before we go to our new topic, we're gonna put a conclusion to this. Doc, you wanted to?
1: Yeah, I just wanted to encourage people. You know, Unc said something that is very true. Mike says this, and I say this all the time. We have very, sometimes very technical, nuanced conversations that we're having, and we're talking, and we don't get to really go into the facts. None of us are, like, I am by no means an economic strategist. I'm not selling myself as such. And when we start to have some of these conversations, sometimes we start battling over important topics. But there is context, nuance, and then there is research and facts that need to be added to that conversation. So what I want to clarify and what I want to encourage our audience to do is do your own research, okay? National debt is a big deal, but the reality is that the president, who has contributed the largest percentage of increase to our U.S. Debt, was Franklin Delano Roosevelt, who rose our debt by 791%. I'm not going to go into all the details and all the things. There's a list out here on Investopedia if you want to go check it out for yourself. It'll explain to you how national debt occurs, what influences those things, what Unc said earlier is correct. The first year of a president's presidency, that budget that they are working on is actually a carryover from a previous president. I think it's important that we understand how these things work so that when we're having these conversations, that we are really clear on what it is that we're talking about. And that's all I want to say.
15: Cool. So I want to go back and say one thing, Mike. She said, was it Eisenhower or
0: Roosevelt? I thought it was Roosevelt.
15: Okay. Well, she said he increased the debt, which was less than $7 or $8 trillion back then, by a certain amount. That might be true, but it was less debt. Okay. That he had to, that
1: it was
15: he
1: over
15: raised
1: 50
15: the
1: years
15: debt
1: ago,
15: from.
1: So there would be less debt.
15: And that's what I'm saying. What he did all the way from every president that came to, when Obama got in the White House, that same debt that we carried over and over and over and over and over again was only 9 point something and change.
1: Okay? But it's only 70.9% percentage change.
15: Well,
1: Roosevelt had a 791% index change.
15: Right.
1: He
15: you're
1: increased
15: right.
1: the debt you're over right. 700%. Obama increased the debt 70%. That is over 700% more.
15: Okay.
1: So
15: you're
1: he did
15: right.
1: not
15: you're,
1: impact
15: you're.
1: The debt more than Obama did. He had the
15: Thank
1: highest
15: so
1: percentage
15: right.
1: of debt increase impact.
15: That's why I was 9.5 when Obama got in, and it's 38 now. So we just were trying to figure out how in the hell did we get 28 more trillion on that debt with since Obama? That's all I was asking. How did we get 28 trillion more onto the 9 that was already there that every president since George Washington put there? That's all.
1: And then
15: I
1: think we get an economist or somebody who understands national debt to come on and tell us.
0: Yeah, we'll look for that.
15: That is the debt. I understand the debt. That ain't hard to figure out. We owe.
0: But it could be. It could be if you increase from 300,000 to a trillion. That in that right there could be a big difference as opposed
15: exactly.
0: to a trillion to a trillion. So. Let me ask a question. Let me ask a question. When you look at I don't know what y'all algorithm is set on. Meaning when you're doing social media, when you're looking at social media, do you guys see a lot of black violence or teen takeovers? Do you see a lot of that on your feed?
15: 100%.
0: A lot of that. 100%. Do you see that on your feeds?
1: No, I don't. I'm not even gonna lie.
0: You don't see a lot of the teen takeovers.
1: No, people send me, but you remember I don't do a lot of scrolling.
0: Right.
1: People send me stuff, but it doesn't pop up on my phone because I don't roll with social like that.
0: Now I'm wondering, is it just the algorithm feed that we're into, or is it something that is taking over? You see more news. You see a lot more news on these teen takeovers and coming to national. You hear in D.C. and things like this. The question I guess I was asking is, and I guess I want to hear from our listeners too, 1-800-450-7876. In your algorithm and your feeds, are you seeing blacks portrayed as more violent, teens are more violent, And is it apparent, you know, because now you hear that there are, you know, you hear many people say, well, the teams don't have nothing to do. And it's a result of teams not having anything to do that they're just out here wilding. Is that a true reason? Or is it, you know, because growing up, we didn't have these things, but we wasn't necessarily like this. So is this a real issue? Doc, is this teams take over? Is these team violence a real issue?
15: I mean, hey, we see it every day. You get on a train or a bus here, you see these teams walk on, they're not playing. They're going to take what they want from you. You ladies, you got on the shoes, they're going to take your shoes. You got a bag, you're definitely going to take your bag if you got one that they like. So, yes, it's a lot more going on. And not just team balance, you got adult balance on in the airports. You got them on the boats. You got them everywhere in there. And most of them are our people. And U.S., has this been going on forever? Well, maybe so. They just ain't showing the white folk, but they definitely showing the black folk. So we see it every day. You're right, Mike.
0: Mm.
1: I mean, you see, yeah, I will say this. I'm on YouTube a lot, and I do see a lot of these shows, especially police officers arresting different individuals, you know, the quote-unquote Karens. I don't see a lot of black Karens, but I see a host of white ones. I think the key term in the question that you post is algorithms, because you get what you're consuming. And so if you're looking at a lot of stuff, they show you more of what you're watching. So if that's what you're watching, then that might be, I don't know that we can trust that what's coming to us is organic in terms of this is just what's trending and it's the most popular thing right now, or if this isn't just some measurement of, hey, this seems to be what you like, so I'm going to continue to give you more of it. Because, you know, it's just hard to know, especially when we know we're targeted. Like, I can be sitting next to my computer and talking to you about something, and then when I'm going to a website, an ad about what I was talking to you about pops up.
0: Mm.
1: And yeah. I wasn't even on the computer.
0: That's your phone. Yes, definitely your phone. That's definitely serious. That's definitely listening to you. But now in a world of algorithm, Ankh, you just said we're more violent. We're more of this. Is that now what the algorithms are showing black people to be? Because you seem to see more. And then you see, you know, to Doc's point, the Karen. So are white people more Karen related and black more violent related? Is this now the stereotype that is being driven by AI or artificial intelligence? So is this something now that will be the new prejudice? Because if it's a nice black young man that graduated from college trying to get a job here, is he first now profiled as what the

0: Well, I don't be around them crowds too much, so I don't really. I see the moms out there. I see the moms, the gay guys, the gay women and women. And I see all of them out there. And I tell you what, don't get caught in the wrong place and they coming at you. Okay? That's number one.
1: That's true.
0: If you're a lady, you got a Gucci bag or you got any kind of bag that they like, they taking it. You ain't got to worry about it. Your bag is gone. Who are you going to call? The cops? What the cops going to do? Nothing.
1: We'll be right back. Y'all stay right there. And we'll follow up. I'd like to hear from you. 1-800-458-

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3: We live on the WOL network where this festive conversation is going. 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We have
4: Mike, I'm going to start saying that.
3: What's that?
4: The views and opinions of Mike and Unc are their views and opinions, and they do not reflect
5: That's right. Well, Colleen and Lisa. Don't reflect Colleen or Lisa. You, I understand. Colleen ain't going for that. That's okay.
3: It is good.
4: I'm excited about all this.
3: And also include most of this is entertainment purposes. You know what I mean? We don't want to definitely to go out and start a movement over what's being said here. It's entertainment purposes. And just, you know, we were just talking about the young people to me right now have been dummied down. And I got to reflect back to, I think if the family unity is gone, because, you know, we lack a lot. Because of that, we lack just insight, game. We lack a lot, and I don't know. I don't know what's going to be the outcome, because you here in D.C. you got major debate on these teen takeovers, and now they are going after the parent. They're going to find you, or they're going to put you in jail. And you got some people saying that is not the way to go. You got people saying, well, we're going to lock the teens up. Some people saying that is not the way to go. But you see it, these teens are actually taking, and you know, it just didn't start, though. To me, I remember seeing it under defund the police when they got the looting a lot of these retail stores. Those are teen takeovers, but you didn't hear it as much as you do now, but they were looting a lot. I remember in Chicago, you would see them looting. You would see them looting in D.C. So this has been a progressive thing, but did they encourage this by the campaign defund the police and F the police? Is this a part of that strategy, and now this strategy is playing out, but this was that lawlessness that, okay, I'm gonna say it, that the Democrat agenda was the lawlessness agenda.
5: Exactly.
3: Because you wouldn't see never see a Republican talk about defund the police.
5: Exactly.
3: Part of, and then last week we talked about the pipeline. We talked about the pipeline. So is all this a part of a strategy? Is this part of systematic racism that we talked about? Is this a ploy to get us into, you heard last week, the warden talk about sweat equity of the black young people? Is this a whole strategy that we're walking in and no one is giving these youth? Because it's not just males, it's males and females. And remember it started under the Floyd, it started under that, and that was a big difference from the time we used to protest, because in the 60s, 70s, the protest, if it turned violent, it was more a white mob attacking a black group as opposed to vice versa. So is this part, and again, you can pinpoint it to see after police, all that was a whole campaign. So is that part of how we got here? So that was a Democratic agenda right there. So did we help?
5: Yeah. I think we did, Mike. I mean, anytime you want to get rid of police in a black neighborhood, there's something wrong with you. That's number one. And if we fell for that, that was a Democratic narrative, then again, are you a Democrat that follow that? And guess what? Just this week again, they had a bill. Also dropped support. The Democrats dropped support for Women's History Museum. That's just weak. Okay? That happened on Wednesday this week. They've been pushing for a museum on women, a history museum on women, for decades. Now, you know why they dropped it? Why they say they don't support the Women's History Museum no more? Because they took out they added one word, biological female. Democrats said vote no because they wanted any female that they think, any person they think is a female to be involved in the Women's History Museum. And this, are you that kind of Democrat? That you're going to drop the History Museum for women just because they added female only in here. I bet. Are you one of please call it if you want of them Democrats? Because I know Democrats is moving left and right, and y'all just got to go with what they destroyed your black churches. They destroyed your everything. They made preachers accept gay marriage. Okay. How far are we going to allow the Democrats to go? We destroyed our courts. We destroyed our churches. We destroyed religion. We hate Jews, and Jesus was a Jew. But we ain't going to say nothing about that, are we? The women dropped support for the Women's History Museum. Can you believe that? Just because the other party added biological women. Okay? Okay. That's just one of my... That happened this week. I got to give you what happened this week.
4: I did not see that this week.
5: You can look it up. You can look up on your phone in 1 second. It just happened on Wednesday. They blocked support. Go ahead, Mike.
6: I remember that when the I think it was Johnson, the lady who was being confirmed for the Supreme Court, and they asked her, what is the definition of a woman?
5: Tony Brown. Yeah,
6: Tony Brown. Yeah. She never answered it by saying biologically. She never
5: said it. She's probably one of the smartest women out there on the Supreme Court. She's probably a smart, smart woman, and she couldn't tell what a woman is. And she got two kids by a white man.
6: Why is it then? So why is it that they will not acknowledge or not acknowledge the fact of what wanting to omit the biological sense of a male or a female? Can someone look that up for me? Can someone tell me that? What is the purpose of not identifying a woman biologically or a male from a biological? I don't want to assume. Can somebody put it in chat, GPT, or somebody, and let me know? I'm not putting it in right now. Doc, can you put it in, or someone else put it in and call and let us know why that the science behind the biological science, biology, why is biology being ignored? Yeah, that would probably take us to the whole thing, the whole bathroom thing and all that. Like, what's the purpose behind?
5: Well, you're a Democrat. You got to say you like women and men's sports. You like men and women's sports. If you're a Democrat, you like men to be in women's bathroom if you're a Democrat. I realized I didn't need a Democratic Party. That sucker left me hanging. Because I ain't going to follow everywhere they go. You ain't going to have me talking about that man should be a champion on a woman's stage because he's the best transgender out there. I ain't never going to go for that one. okay?
6: But I've been
5: transgender all my life.
6: Like, why? But I'm curious to know, like, why? What's behind that movement? I mean, because they talk about that's a part of civil rights, or they try to include it as it's a civil rights agenda and all that. I'm confused as to the why. Is it because that group of people want to be recognized, or they don't have a right to vote, or they can't? What is it? They don't have a right to vote. They're seeing less of a person. I'm just going back on what our movement was. I know we couldn't vote, so we marched to vote. What? I'm trying to understand their reason. That's all. And I can't understand what the reason is that now, what I learned in school, they're telling me that's not what I should have learned.

0: right now. If we not tell the truth, call and tell us that.
1: We'll be right back. Power Block, stay right there.
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10: Welcome back to the Power Block. We keep up with the Joneses. We are here live. And it's an interesting conversation. We were talking about gender and the difference in biological and sociology and race and all that kind of stuff. So let's go to that. I hope we can stay on topic on these type of things. But let's go to our caller. Advance. So we got. Let's go to Texas. What's up? What's up, Lawrence? Can we stay on topic though? Can we stay on topic?
11: Oh yeah, brother. Hey, I'll stay on topic with ease. You know, Mike. One thing that I say about white America and I say about black America is this. A lot of us who did the right thing, worked, raised our kids right, we have a low tolerance for stupid. And anybody who can raise a kid or have a kid and think that kid got the right to go out here and terrorize somebody, let me tell you how I feel and a lot of white Americans feel. You turn your kid loose on me and mine, then I'm coming after you and yours. See, if them people were doing that dirt down here, I guarantee you, it'd be a lot of dead people. Because I tell the police all the time, you protect the bad guys from people like me. I don't bother nobody. I mind my business. But if I see you robbing somebody, pulling a gun on somebody and doing dirt, I shoot you cold. I will shoot you cold dead. And they will celebrate me for killing you. See, that's the real world. That's the way society was 100 years ago. There is no reason for you to go out here and terrorize people, rob, rape, kill, because you're supposed to be put down like a mad dog. If I can raise my kids right to be productive citizens, why can't you raise yours to be productive citizens? I came from nothing, from dirt. I didn't have a good
10: one of the things that make you different, what I hear is you have a family unit. Some people today don't have that family unit. And that's not to talk down on them. That's not to say they are less people because they don't have that. The question would be is how, if you have that one individual trying to do the right thing, trying to be out there working, and are in situations where they are struggling, they don't necessarily want to be spoken down to. And listening to you at times,
11: Mike,
10: it sounds as though you're speaking down to them. I'm just
11: Mike,
10: giving, you know. Yes.
11: Okay, I accept that, Mike, because that might be how I come across to people. But if you replay what I say and listen to me, Mike, my mama raised me and my brothers and sisters like a pack of animals. My daddy left when I was 8.5 years old for a white woman to take care of her and her two kids. I'm number 12 out of 13. It wasn't no love. I know what it is to go hungry. I know what it is not to have a place to stay or food to put in my mouth. So I'm not going to give no sucker who didn't grow up as hard as me no benefit. If you do dirt and you can't walk a mile in my shoes, hey, brother, you don't expect me to give you no quarter, no compensation, because I'm going to kill you. Because the bottom line of it is, Mike, it's getting to the point in this world to where right is right, wrong is wrong, and color ain't got nothing to do with it. Mike, if you're an honest, law-abiding citizen, a working person, and you need help, I will help you. My family will help you. But if you come up thinking you can take mine, that you're entitled to what I got, I'll kill you.
10: Thank you, love that. We appreciate that. Thanks, Lawrence. We appreciate that. Who we got next now? He said he'll kill you dead. Good, crazy. That was a lot of killing in that conversation.
0: I was going to let you have it. I was going to let you have it. I ain't fucking lost. Excuse my language.
10: Wow, good, great. Let's go. Who else we got?
1: You know what, Mike, though?
10: Where?
1: Mike,
10: what?
1: That's what we don't realize while I...
0: Hello?
10: Doc. What happened to Doc?
1: Yeah.
10: Go ahead.
1: No, I was just saying I understand the sentiment. We wonder how we continue to slippery slide down slopes, but listen to the mentality behind the sentiment, right? So, yes, I get it because I too grew up like that. But if we can justify as a citizen killing people, then where are we going to end up in 5 years, 10 years? You know what I'm saying? Like, this is not the Wild Wild West. We as a nation, we've come beyond the Wild Wild West, even though we feel like we're seeing some of it in our streets right now. But we've got to figure this thing out, especially as a black community, because the people that we're talking about mostly look like us.
10: When we talk about killing. Wow. Let's go to the next Delaware. Let's go to Delaware. Hey, Delaware.
12: Good morning. How y'all doing today?
0: How you doing? How you doing?
10: How you doing, Delaware?
12: Doing pretty good. This is James, by the way. I wanted to get Unc's opinion because I'm gonna jump to a real damn seconds because I noticed a lot of times. I just see a lot of criticism on one side. I never hear balance, and I don't have a problem with criticizing the Democrats, but just give me a little bit of balance, because you make it seem like that the Republican Party is so perfect and Trump is so perfect. The reason I'm bringing that up because right now I see an article in the USA Today that says that Trump has historically low approval right now, and right now so. I just want to get your take on that. And they say right now, it seems like he remains broadly unpopular, which worries some of the Republicans. So I just want to get your take on that because when I'm listening to you talk, I never hear balance. And if I didn't follow the news, I would think, listening to you, I would think Trump was perfect. He did no wrong. Can you just break that down for me? And about as far as that approval rating is concerned, what's your thoughts on Trump having a low approval rating?
0: Yeah, he do. He got a very low approval rating because of the war just happened. The gas prices are going up and the food prices and everything didn't come down as fast as they expected. But yeah, Trump been through a lot of things. He's not a politician. Okay, we expect he missing his son's wedding today. because he figured he has to stay in the White House. He's not like Joe Biden. He'll leave every weekend. Trump is staying in the White House today because of the Iran situation. Now, I say that because Trump, I don't know no man that can do what he just went through. You got locked up four different times, four charges, cases, man, going to jail. And he beat every last one. It just so happened that and they gave this guy, Albrega Garcia, you know why they let him go? From vindictive prosecution. Now, what you think it was with Trump, with Fannie Willis, or LaDainia James? You don't think that was vindictive prosecution? Whatever. What? Have you ever seen him lock a president up four times in 1 year, and he win, and then win the election? Man, you got to get his man some standing credit if you're a man. If you're not a man, do you. But I'm a man, and I love to see men overcome what they should have overcame. And he can't.
13: You never call him out.
0: I don't know. Listen, I already said, if you listen to everything Trump said, you're crazy. I watch what he do. He killed the Ayatollah. Every president for 40-something years say, no, you don't touch him, don't touch him. Trump killed him and said, what else you want? That's what men do. You had a $50 million bounty on Maduro. Trump went in and took it right on out. Went in his country. Took him out. We went in Iran. Lost a plane on Friday. We rescued a pilot on Friday in Iran. One went up the hill, and we rescued him on Sunday. And not one American military person got assaulted. Okay, we went in their territory and took it. And you got to give a man credit. That's a man's job. Look out for your own. So that's why I say that. But I'm taking up I don't agree with everything he said, no. But I like what he do, okay? If we let a racist like Joe Biden run up for 4 years, I give Trump, and Trump ain't just made this stuff up. Go back and look at his Oprah interview. He's saying the same thing then about America, how we are losing in the game. And we were at our lowest point before Trump got elected again. They were getting ready to do Kamala Harris. Can you believe what would have happened if Kamala Harris became president for 4 years, like right now? China and Russia never were taking Joe Biden's call. You think they would take Kamala Harris' call? Come on. Okay? And the world say we're the strongest country in the world now. We didn't get to be strong by just patting our feet. Or twiddling our fingers. We got to be strong because we had a strong man. We need a strong man this time to show the world who we are. We can. A lot of us hate America.
10: Thanks, James.
0: I don't.
10: Thanks for your call, James. I'm you sorry. Think I'll be in Delaware. Happy Mother's Day.
0: Thank you, James. You're the home of Joe Biden, too. So I understand.
10: We'll be right back. 1-800-450-7876-1-800.
0: But you're a good man, James. I appreciate your call, James. I really do.

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7: Welcome back to the Power Block. We keep up with the Joneses. We're live on the air. So, hey, Doc, you are a spiritual woman. You're a God-fearing, praying woman. So you hear all the things the adversary or the adversaries or the bad things or the bad things happen to him. He's president. Would you say that he is covered by a spiritual force? Because he's been tried to be assassinated twice. He's gotten arrested several times. Four times came through all that and went through the election. And you had so many. Remember back in the day, you had so many preachers praying against his demise and all that kind of stuff. So would you say, just unbiasedly, just looking at it from that point, would you say he got some supernatural covering over him?
8: I think that's a loaded question. And the reason I say it's loaded is because I have heard the conversations on both sides about, what is what. And I try to be very careful as a believer how I put God into a situation. Mm-hmm. I don't think it's as cut and dry as is he protected by God or is he protected in a situation where, God is looking out for him, and because he's missed bullets and not put in jail that he is, it's a God thing. I'm not going to say that. But I also feel like it's a conversation that has more nuance to it than we probably want to get into right now, because I have a reason why I wouldn't say it. But I don't think that just because somebody seems to live what it looks like a charmed life means that there's protection there by God. I think that the way things in the spirit work are much more sophisticated than we can talk about right now, and that there's nuance to that. So I don't want to go into all the details of that right now, unless that's where you want to go.
7: No. Understandably so, but I also said 37% of Democrats say his assassination attempts were staged. Would you believe that those were stage?
8: I mean, again, I can't say. I mean, you know, you're not asking me, do I put it like this? Do I believe anything can be staged? Yes. Do I believe his was staged? I don't know. Do I think that somebody attempted to take his life? Do I think there are people out there who would like to see him dead? Absolutely. Absolutely. Do I think anything can be staged? Yes. Do I know that Donald Trump's assassinations were staged or not staged? No. Did I see that somebody tried to kill him? Yes. Do I want to see any president under any circumstances shot at? No.
7: Absolutely.
8: Not Trump, not
7: absolutely
8: Biden, not Obama, right, not anybody. What I do think that's scary to me that's around this conversation is that we as a country are so in polarized corners that things can happen to a human that you can see could cost them their life, and you would doubt before you believe. That is scary to me.
7: Hey,
8: that is scary to me.
7: Why do you think this is? Why do you think that he would have, or they would think that he would need to stage his assassination to get empathy from the world? Is that the reason behind that, you believe, because of his ratings? As James said, his ratings are so low.
0: Well, his ratings just started to drop in. Let's get that straight. It wasn't this low until after a couple of months ago when the war in Iran started, okay? And he's doing something in Iran that no president done in the last 50 years to do, okay? So he's doing that now. We hope he wins. He's already knocked out the Air Force, knocked out the Navy. They knocked out everything. They just now doing those small boats they're going to blow up in the Straits of Hormuz. That's different. We really don't need the gas in the Straits, oil is from the Straits of Hormuz. We produce more oil than anybody in the whole world now, okay, right here in America. But to say that he faked somebody shooting him 1 centimeter from his skull in his ear, and he heard the bullet because it came right and hit his ear, but one millisecond of that would have been his brain blew out. Do you think I think somebody says that? No way, Jose. When you call a man Hitler, when you call him the devil, when you say he's a Russian spy from the day he walked in and you realize that Hillary Clinton paid for a dossier and nobody even knew that they impeached him for that, okay? They made this guy the most worst villain, and we already knew who he was. He was a guy that said, you're fired. You remember on the show, Apprentice? Everybody know he was an arrogant guy. Who didn't know that, okay? And if you did know, then you know that's how he delegated. That's how he's doing his business. And he's a man to me. He's one of the strongest men I know that got locked up 4 times and beat all of them and had 3 assassinations within a year. I don't know no man in the history, and I'd have been in prison a lot. I know exactly none of that never happened. Okay? This man, right. So whatever he is, and whoever keeps him alive, he's doing it for a purpose. Okay? So you say he didn't kill the Ayatollah that no president in the whole world would ever even look at. The whole world would never try to touch an Ayatollah. But he did. No problem. Then he got the next group. Then he got the next group. Okay? So that's what a man do. You don't sit there and pay him off to keep cool. No, we're going to take you up out of here. And that's what he did. Why pay $50 million for Maduro when you go right in there and get him and don't lose one helicopter? Okay? He's using the military because the military, right, had them in you. They get paid. Okay, let's do a little work here. And that's
8: I think the thing
0: is different. Oh, you go ahead.
8: I think part of this conversation too, though, Mike, is really about what is your bar. You know, I think we all have different bars of how we measure good leadership and good success. Mm-hmm. And when you look at the bar by which you measure something, the reason why with some people he's winning and with others he's losing is because of the bar of measurement, you know, and we've talked about this before in this show. When I think about what I want a leader, who I want a leader to be, who I feel like God looks at a good leader as, and who people, you know, because we do have a real divide in terms of even people who feel like God is protecting Trump, or, you know, it then looks at what is your bar? Because when I listen to Unc's bar and my bar are very different. They're not the same at all.
0: Exactly.
8: I'm sure your bar and my bar are different. The listeners' bars and our bars may be different. So when you're looking at what makes somebody a good leader and what makes them the person you feel, because to me, leadership is more than about what military action you can take. It's also about who you are as an individual, how you show up as a husband, how you show up as a leader in the White House with the people that you are governing, how comfortable you make people feel, how inclusive you are in terms of the people that you keep around you. And so, you know, I think that's why we have varying opinions across the country about leadership, because right now we see different bars about what is determining leadership success.
7: Let me ask, do we believe that the media had any responsibility of how we see Trump today? And we have been proven, it has been proven that many of the media's coverage has not been authentic or true. Because when Apprentice was out, Trump was not, that he had positive media. He had, he promoted blacks, he promoted whites. You didn't hear this. It only became when he got into politics that the narrative of Trump changed. So do we believe, it started with Clinton. Clinton started it. And it started with another. So if we are truthful, are we honest to say that the media got us thinking a certain way than we thought before? We'll stay right there. We're answering
0: 100%. 100%.
7: We'll be right back.

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0: My grade. Sorry about that, boy.
1: Yeah, welcome back to the Power Block. And you know what? I learned some things. I was enlightened off the break. I know I asked a question, but we want to give a big shout out to Byron Allen.
0: Shout out.
1: He's taking the place of is it Kimball who's off or the person?
2: Stephen Colbert.
0: Yeah.
1: He's taking the place of Stephen Colbert as now it's his show and just all the big accolades that Byron Allen has. I know you, like you said, Doc, he has a Weather Channel. He rebooted Judge Judy and them and did all that. And he looks like
0: got
1: me.
0: Got all the shows on his head.
1: Got all the shows and all that kind of stuff. So that's a plus. And he did this under not politically motivated. You know what I mean? He did this on his own. He didn't have to tear down this party or that party or endorse this party or that party. He said he's going to do it, and he did it. So shout out to Byron Allen.
0: Byron Allen, he said it's not going to be political. It's going to be something that he's going to bring in comedians on his show every night that you can watch. People and comedians, they're not going to have a political agenda on his show. So that's a show we should be watching. And it's a brother's show.
2: And I think he was already doing that. He had a show where it would just be three or four comedians and they'd throw some topic out and they would discuss it.
0: That's probably the show.
2: In the vein of what he's been doing.
1: Yeah, that's probably the show. He might like our show.
0: He started last night.
1: A liberal independent and just independent. The three independents. That might be the name.
2: I don't know who you're calling liberal. Y'all need to drop that. I'm not liberal independent. I'm independent. So unless you're referring to yourself, you need to drop that. For real.
0: If I'm a hardcore right winger, they call me MAGA, you see? So I have to play the MAGA role because that's what the MAGA
2: is. That's what they call you, but what you call yourself is what you call yourself. I am independent.
0: This week they said, while so many independents are in this country, how come an independent never won an election? That was one of the questions that were throughout this week. But they made the study and they figured out how many people consider themselves independent. They trying to think, how come none of them no independent ever won a race in America?
1: I always thought you had to be one or the other, even though because I think in the general
0: you can be the Green Party.
2: Well, they make you declare, right? Because if you want to have a say,
0: if you vote in a primary, they make you declare, which is wrong.
2: That's what I was trying to say. Right. If you want to be independent of a party, but speak to who gets to run, because usually there isn't an independent candidate. A lot of times there isn't an independent candidate on there. So if you declare yourself an independent, you can't vote for who is going to be either in a Republican primary. So you don't really get a say. But we know there's no, there isn't like a vested, strong, independent party. So as an independent, sometimes you get stuck, because your voice doesn't count in those primaries, and you can only vote in the major election. Right. So in terms of a party,
0: but if you're independent, you can run. You can run as independent. You run as a Green Party.
2: But the chances are
0: you run as a social party. They all run every year against the presidency. And you can vote.
1: Well,
0: and
1: many
0: also,
1: people feel like that's a wasted vote, though, because there's no way to win.
2: You can vote
0: for yourself in any election you want. You can vote for you. Okay?
1: That's symbolic, though. That's just being symbolic because they're going to wear.
0: Guess what?
2: Exactly.
0: It showed that you ran for president and you got one vote. It will show that. Okay.
1: Oh, okay. All right. Hey,
0: it will show that. Yeah, it's like the Green Party.
1: I think getting on a ballot. I don't know. I think getting on a ballot is the key. I don't think I will be on the ballot. My name will just be out there randomly.
0: Well, what they tell independents,
1: be on the ballot.
2: Why independent people don't do it. Yeah, because at the end of the day, you want your vote to matter, and your vote does matter, but you know that who you're voting for is not going to ultimately be in office, because if you're independent, you are at the end of the spectrum where that's more for symbolism to demonstrate that you are not in support of either of these candidates, but one of those candidates is still going to win, you know.
1: So it doesn't, yeah, it's just symbolic, you know.
2: Yeah, and I think when people say they're independent, a lot of times what they're really trying to say is I'm not in support of either, or I'm an independent thinker, and at the end of the day, I'm going to cast my vote based on what's important to me and not necessarily in support of a quote-unquote independent candidate or a quote-unquote independent party.
0: That's 100% correct.
1: All three of us agreed on something.
0: Well, we agree on Mike.
1: That's pretty big.
0: Colleen and Lisa is independent. You're independent. And I'm an independent. I never vote for Republican in my life. Okay? So we all agree that we all independent. But we can be independent conservative, or we can be independent liberally. It's who you want to be. You can do that.
2: But see, this is my thing that I think this is the way I think. It's not about being conservative or liberal. If you have an open mind, you recognize that no party is 100% right at any time.
1: Right,
2: no
1: right,
2: one.
1: Right,
2: it doesn't
1: right,
2: matter.
1: Right.
2: So sometimes you may sound to people like you're liberal because what the Liberal Party is proposing makes sense. Sometimes you may sound conservative because what the Conservative Party is proposing makes sense. That doesn't make you a liberal independent or a conservative independent. It means that you're open to the idea, that both sides have good ideas, but that there are things about both sides that you just don't rock with, and that's okay.
1: Three Indies.
0: Well, Trump just did it. Trump was a Democrat until he ran for president. He was the only man who gave Jesse Jackson free rent on Wall Street. He supported Kamala Harris. He supported Al. He bought a table at every round table that Al Sharpton do.
2: Let's end the show thanking the military families who are out here giving their lives and sacrificing their men and women who are across the world who are giving up their Memorial Day with their families. Their kids celebrating the holiday and graduations and stuff without their mom and dad.
1: Yeah.
2: So let's end the show thanking the people who are in the field serving for us.
1: We're going to go out right now on America the Beautiful. Now, we thank
0: God bless everybody. God bless America.

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6: 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All right, folks, so according to my next guest, if you think that cold and flu season is behind us, you better think again. The truth is that viruses, colds, and the flu can strike almost any time of the year, which is exactly why you should be doing everything you can to protect yourself no matter what time of year it is. So what's the best way to protect yourself from these nasty viruses, the colds, and the flu? Well, here today to share his health secret for shielding against viruses, colds, and the flu is Dr. Michael Pincus. Dr. Pincus, it's great to see you again.
7: Chris, it's great to be here.
6: You know, most of you probably know that Dr. Pincus is a nationally recognized authority on both natural and alternative health. He's also a very successful chiropractor. He's been sought out by top Hollywood celebrities, professional athletes, Olympic athletes, and he continues to be very involved in some of this nation's top health concerns. So, Dr. Pincus, what is this health secret that you've been talking about?
7: Well, what the secret is actually getting the right amount and the right form of vitamin C.
6: Vitamin C. All right. Well, vitamin C is not really new, though.
7: No, vitamin C is not new, but it's still a very vital and essential nutrient for optimal health. And unfortunately, Chris, vitamin C has taken a back seat to other nutritional trends. The bottom line is, without enough vitamin C and the right type of vitamin C, you have low energy, pain, your immune system's compromised, you're more prone to cancer, heart attacks, cataracts, allergies, diabetes, the list goes on and on. And according to several studies, your life could be shortened by 6 years.
6: But don't most of us get enough vitamin C? I mean, I drink a glass of orange juice every morning. Isn't that enough?
7: No, it's not enough. A typical glass of orange juice contains about 65 milligrams of vitamin C.
6: Okay.
7: And you're not even in the ballpark with vitamin C unless you're getting around 3,000 to 4,000 milligrams a day.
6: Wow, 3,000 to 4,000?
7: Yeah, and that would be like drinking 50 glasses of orange juice. So because of a lack of vitamin C, we're getting enough of it just to keep you a little bit sick.
6: A little bit sick.

0: Nick, well, what do you mean by that?
1: Well, the number one complaint of anyone going to a doctor's office is, doctor, you know, I just don't have any energy. I don't feel like myself. I'm hurting.
0: Yeah.
1: And then the doctors get the wheels spinning in their head and they go, oh, we got to do these tests, send you through the scanner. And the problem is they don't find anything.
0: Mm-hmm.
1: You see, most doctors don't look at nutrient levels, and vitamin C is critical for life. And what's interesting, the human body is one of only a few mammals who do not make our own vitamin C.
0: All right.
1: The other ones are guinea pigs, primates, and the fruit bat. When you look at the rest of the animals out there, you don't see cats and dogs and elephants and giraffes with high blood pressure. You don't see the cancers, the arthritis, the tiredness all the time.
0: Right.
1: All those animals make their own vitamin C.
0: Huh.
1: And they'll make up to 5,000 milligrams of vitamin C per day. Some animals, like a goat,
0: yeah,
1: they'll produce upwards of 100,000 milligrams of vitamin C a day.
0: Wow.
1: Yeah, so it's like a double whammy. First of all, we're not getting enough vitamin C in our diets,
0: mm-hmm.
1: and we don't make our own. And because of the two, people are walking around sick and tired, sicker. Can't quite put my finger on it.
0: Yeah, right. But, you know, I think most people, and myself included, think of vitamin C in terms of cold and flu. So we're talking about this connection then between vitamin C and the maladies that we're suffering from? Is that what it is?
1: It's actually the common denominator, the lack of vitamin C and the right amounts and the right kind. And that's why I created my Super C22 formula. And it's a powder, Chris, and you mix it into water. You drink it down. If you have at least 1 to 2 servings per day, you're going to get the right amounts of vitamin C and the right forms of it. And I'll tell you what, it has 22 of the most powerful forms of vitamin C on the planet.
0: Now, I didn't realize there were different forms of vitamin C.
1: Well, that's right. Nutrition comes from many different sources. What I've done is I've taken the most powerful forms of vitamin C,
0: because mm-hmm.
1: your body needs different forms of it, and I've put it all into one vitamin formula.
0: Now, and you said there was how much vitamin C in your Super C22 formula?
1: There's 1,500 milligrams per serving.
0: So by taking Super C22 then, what are some of the things that you'll experience?
1: Well, the first thing you're going to experience is energy. Vitamin C produces energy in the body. There are studies showing that vitamin C helps a person in pain, cardiovascular issues, allergies, unexplained weight gain, diabetics need vitamin C. The list goes on and on. I have a number of patients and clients that are using it, and I brought some emails. Is it okay if I read an email to you?
0: Sure.
1: All right.
0: Sure.
1: This is one of my clients from Tallahassee. His name's Ron.
0: Okay.
1: Now listen to this. After 3 days of being on Super C, his blood pressure dropped. He said the top number dropped 8 points and the bottom number dropped 7 points, and that's after 3 days. He said, now another thing that happened is I became more alert and I now have a clear head.
0: All from vitamin C.
1: Yes. One study in particular showed that if you get on a good supplement like my Super C and you stay on it, the average life expectancy went up 6 years.
0: Wow, that's really amazing. 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This goes way, way beyond just the cold and the flu. 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You're going to learn how to slow down the aging process process and have better skin, joints, and vision. It's all in this very informative book.
1: Hey, Chris, can I interrupt for a second?
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0: 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I'll give it to you again. It's 1-800-208-3046. All right, if you just tuned in, we have Dr. Michael Pincus back in the studio with us today. He's a leading authority on both natural and alternative health. We've been talking about how critical vitamin C is in terms of overall health. You know, Dr. Pincus, I got to ask the question. I mean, you know, you've kind of talked a little bit about some of the things that we can be experiencing without having enough vitamin C. But, you know, the reality is that I'm sure I'm not getting enough vitamin C. Based on what you've said, I'm not arguing that point. But the reality is I'm still standing. I still wake up every morning. What's the big deal here? I mean, hasn't the government figured out that there is some level of vitamin C that you need to have in order to be healthy?
1: When you talk about the government and nutrition and health recommendations, boy, they get like a D minus because their RDA for vitamin C is 60 milligrams.
0: 60 milligrams
1: 60.
0: A day.
1: It's entirely inadequate. The RDA for vitamin C was determined so you don't die from scurvy. But 60 milligrams of vitamin C is like partially water in your grass. So it's not quite brown. You see what I mean? And that's the problem with our bodies is that we're not getting the vitamin C we need. And you need vitamin C, the right amounts and the right form in order to get yourself into a high level health.
0: But why is that so critical, though? Why is getting enough vitamin C so critical?
1: Well, I'll just recap. Number one, your body doesn't make it. Two is that if you're not getting the right amount of it, which is at least 3,000, 4,000, 5,000 milligrams per day of vitamin C, you're going to be someone who's on multiple medications, you're running to doctors, you've got blood pressure problems, you don't make the good cholesterol, your triglycerides are high, you might be diagnosed with diabetes, you have pain in your body, you're looking old and you're feeling old before you should be old.
0: All right, well, let's get into this a little bit then. I mean, can you talk about what's in your Super C22 formula?
1: Yeah, well, what I have is, first of all, it's a powder that you mix into cold water.
0: Okay.
1: And each serving is 1,500 milligrams of vitamin C.
0: Okay.
1: And it has 22 different sources of vitamin C, which is very, very important for your body.
0: What's the benefit of having those 22 different sources?
1: Well, the benefit is this, is that your body recognizes these from nature. And there's a number of different sources from nature. There's rose hips, broccoli, certain type of cherry called an acerola cherry, lemons, limes, grapefruit. With the Super C22, I've tried to duplicate what's in nature, and I put it into one formula.
0: Oh, I see. Okay. Well, speaking of which, can we make some?
1: Yeah,
0: I'd
1: why
0: like
1: don't
0: to
1: you
0: try
1: make it.
0: It
1: right here? Yes.
0: Okay. All right. Now, why a powder instead of, let's say, a pill or a capsule or something like that?
1: Well, vitamin C, it's necessary to get it in your system, not just in your blood, but down to the tissues. So when you put it in a powder and you put water in it, it activates it. It absorbs quickly. This is the best way to get in your body.
0: It's fizzing. Is it supposed to fizz?
1: Yeah. The fizzing is showing that it's activating. The minerals and all the vitamins, they're actually mixing in the water.
0: Okay. Just keep mixing
1: it
0: up.
1: Yeah, stir it up for a second.
0: All right. All right, let me try this. Ooh, that's really good.
1: It is good, isn't it?
0: Yeah. Yeah, it's like a citrusy, light citrusy taste.
1: It's actual extract of fruits that I put in there to flavor
0: it. That's really good. You did a good job, Dr. Pincus.
1: Well, thank you. Thank you. Yeah. People really enjoy the taste of it. What I recommend, Chris, is you can actually mix up a bunch of it, put it in a thermos or a pitcher. You can keep it in the refrigerator. You can drink it throughout the day.
0: Now, I think most people, myself included, have always thought about vitamin C, with respect to cold and flu and building up your immunity. But, you know, you're talking about things that go way, way beyond that. So what about cardiovascular health? How does vitamin C help with that?
1: Well, vitamin C is needed to keep the inside of the blood vessels strong. And if you look at most of the problems people are having, collapsed arteries, strokes, cholesterol plaques in their body, vitamin C makes what's called collagen tissue in the body. Without it, you don't make this repair tissue. So you get this deterioration occurring when you don't have enough.
0: Okay.
1: So it's very, very important for cardiovascular health.
0: Now, when you take your Super C22 formula, is it something you can feel working? I mean, what can it do?
1: Oh, yeah, you feel it working. The first sign of health is more energy, and you start feeling the energy.
0: Okay.
1: And along with that comes mental clarity.
0: Mm-hmm.
1: Another thing that happens, you'll have less pain. Your cholesterol is going to go down. The HDL cholesterol, the good one's going to go up. Blood pressure starts to go down. So the list goes on and on. And I have one client here. I just want to read this. She's a registered nurse. She says, "Dear Dr. Pincus," she said, "I started with your Super C. Now I do it every day." But this nurse, Diane, she said that her LDL cholesterol, she could never get it below 100. And after being on Super C, she dropped it to 94. And that's the only thing she did differently. The bad cholesterol went under 100.
0: I want to let you listeners know that if you want to get a free book about vitamin C and try Dr. Pincus' Super C22 formula absolutely risk-free, there's a special toll-free number to call. 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It's all in this very informative book. And Dr. Pincus, you said you were going to do a couple of extra things for the people that call today, right?
1: That's right. 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
0: Well, thank you, Dr. Pincus, for doing that for my listeners. 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Well, what do you think, folks? This is pretty interesting, isn't it? Dr. Pincus has been really talking to us about vitamin C, and like most of you, I was more under the impression that vitamin C was instrumental in helping to boost your immune system than all of these other things that we've been talking about, including being able to extend your life. But, you know, when you have the government saying, look, all you need is 60 milligrams of vitamin C, I mean, you can see where people are confused.
1: Well, Chris, I said in the beginning of the show here that there's two problems with the vitamin C that you can buy. One is getting enough of it, and second, having the right form of vitamin C. Here's the thing. I did go to the supermarket before I got here.
0: Okay.
1: And I brought some vitamin C, and I went and bought these, and I'd like to just show you what's out there. So let's go through this. This particular vitamin C, it has 500 milligrams of vitamin C in it. So right off the bat, you'd have to take 3 tablets to get the same amount of vitamin C that's in my Super C22.
0: Okay. All right.
1: All right. But I want you to read some of the ingredients.
0: All right. So this one has vitamin C. Well, it's just one type, ascorbic acid.
1: Right. It's a single type of vitamin C.
0: Okay.
1: Right.
0: Then it has cellulose.
1: Now, cellulose is ground up newspaper.
0: All right. The next one is vegetable stearic acid.
1: Now, that's an oil, a lubricant, so the pills come out of the machine when they form them.
0: And the next one is silica.
1: Silica is sand.
0: Sand.
1: Like the beach? All right. Huh. So here's another one. Try this one here.
2: Okay. So
1: this is a national brand here.
2: Right.
1: Too.
2: Right. So this is 500 milligrams. Okay. And this is a chewable.
1: Yes.
2: All right.
1: So take a look at the ingredients.
2: Okay. First ingredient is sucrose.
1: Sugar.
2: Okay. Sorbitol.
1: Sugar.
2: Sodium ascorbate.
1: That's a form of vitamin C that's attached to salt. So now you're getting sodium.
2: All right. Vegetable stearic acid.
1: That's that lubricant again.
2: And FD and C, yellow number 6.
1: There you go, number 6. So now that's artificially colored vitamin C.
2: Now, what makes your formula, the Super C22 formula, different from these that we're talking about?
1: Well, what's different about it is I use 22 different forms of vitamin C, and it's all naturally flavored, natural colors. There's nothing artificial in it, Chris. So it's good for you. And it's the only one that has this unique delivery method of being able to drink it down. It's water soluble, goes right to work in your body, and it has the proper amounts of vitamin C per serving. There's 1,500 milligrams per serving.
2: Mm-hmm.
1: There's nothing else on the market like it. I've done tons of research. Vitamin C has over 100,000 studies, and it's really survived the test of time.
2: What do these studies suggest? What are they saying?
1: Well, I'll give you a couple headlines. This study was conducted at the University of California, and it found that people who took vitamin C above the RDA, above 60 milligrams, increased their lifespan up to 6 years. They also found that deaths from cardiovascular disease were reduced over 40%. A study reported in the International Journal of Vitamin and Nutrition concluded that when you have high concentrations of vitamin C in your system, blood pressure comes down. Here's another study. According to the American Journal of Epidemiology, people that had more vitamin C in their diets had greater lung volume, and they measure lung volume by milliliters. And so those who increase their vitamin C every day had an increase of 22 milliliters. Now, that's a lot, especially if you're an asthmatic, a smoker. If you're someone that has allergies, when you get the lung volume up, you get more oxygen in your system, more energy. That's just from vitamin C.
2: Wow. Now, earlier you talked about the connection between vitamin C and weight loss. How does that work?
1: Well, this is kind of groundbreaking research on vitamin C and weight loss. But what happens is vitamin C is a natural appetite suppressant. And it also increases your metabolism and your energy. When your energy goes up, you start feeling better. You can go out and take a walk. Let's burn some of it off.
2: So you've created this Super C22 formula. It's a powder.
1: Right.
2: You mix it into a great tasting beverage, and folks, you'll love the taste of this. Now, when you take your Super C22 formula, is it something you can feel working? I mean, what can it do?
1: Well, the first sign of health is more energy.
2: Mm-hmm.
1: So you're going to have more energy, more mental clarity. You're going to have less pain in your body. Your cholesterol is going to go down. Your triglycerides will go down. The HDL cholesterol, the good one's going to go up.
2: Mm-hmm.
1: Blood pressure starts to go down. You'll have less joint pain. Well, here, I've got one of my clients. He's from Oregon. He wrote me this letter. He says, Dr. Pincus, he says, I've been on your Super C for several days now. And he says, so one of the first things that happened for him is he's sleeping a lot better now.
2: Hmm.
1: And he said he used to drag himself out of bed. Now he's waking up, he says, quote, bright-eyed and bushy-tailed. The other thing that he wrote, he said, I'm breathing much better now. He says, I used to get winded climbing the stairs at work especially.
2: Mm-hmm.
1: Now he's breathing better, and he's out walking. He's taking time with his kids. It's a life changer, Chris.
2: Yeah.
1: Super C22 is a life changer.
2: I want to let you listeners know that if you want to get a free book about vitamin C and try Dr. Pincus's Super C22 formula absolutely risk-free, there's a special toll-free number to call. 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And if you're one of the first 100 callers, you'll also get a free copy of The Guide to Vitamin C. Now, this book reveals why vitamin C is the absolute key to reducing or even eliminating your health problems. 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
0: Folks, I bet you're thinking a little differently now about vitamin C. I know I am. You know, Dr. Pincus, with all of this emerging information that's out there, why do you think we're not hearing more about the benefits of vitamin C?
1: It's not a sexy trend. But vitamin C has survived the test of time because it's been around. It was discovered in the 1930s.
0: Mm-hmm.
1: Vitamin C has over 100,000 studies. In fact, one study in particular showed that if you get on a good supplement like my Super C and you stay on it, the average life expectancy went up 6 years.
0: Well, who should, I mean, is there a perfect candidate that you can describe that should be like, it's a no-brainer beyond your Super C22 formula?
1: Well, yes, I would say, first of all, if you're listening out there and you're over the age of 60, it's a no-brainer. You absolutely need to get on my Super C formula because you manifest symptoms more readily than younger people.
0: Mm-hmm.
1: For those of you who are younger in your childbearing years, vitamin C is necessary for you and your baby. And those of you in your 40s and 50s, these are the ages that I call your insurance age. Vitamin C is the most important thing you can do to protect yourself.
0: Mm.
1: So get on it. Even if you're not manifesting symptoms, get on it and stay on it.
0: Okay.
1: And for those of you who have teenagers, young children, I started my son very, very young on Super C. And I can tell you, I can count on one hand the number of times he's been sick through his childhood and teen years. So when I say it's Super C, it is Super C. It's a great formula.
0: And by taking Super C22 then, what are some of the things that you'll experience?
1: Well, the first thing you're going to experience is energy. And along with that comes mental clarity. Less pain, better vital signs, like blood pressure starts to go down. You'll see that your cholesterol is improving, your HDL, the good cholesterol, goes up.
0: Mm-hmm.
1: Triglycerides go down.
0: Mm-hmm.
1: The inflammatory markers in your blood start to go down. You know, Chris, we're talking about health here.
0: Right. Well, unfortunately, Dr. Pincus, we are about out of time here. Anything else you want to share with our listeners today?
1: Yeah, Chris, first of all, I want to thank you again for having me on your show.
0: Oh, it's always great fun, especially when it's a surprise like this.
1: And for those of you listening, I want to let you know that I really believe there's no accidents. I think we're all here together for a reason. And I want to let you know that health is a two-way partnership, even with my patients. 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
0: 208-3046. 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I'm Chris McKay. 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
7: Ladies and gentlemen, welcome to another exciting episode of Mick Unplugged. And today we're joined by a transformational speaker, an amazing coach, and an author who's dedicated to helping people uncover their true selves. Please join me in welcoming my guy, Mr. Rocky Garza. Rocky, how are you doing today, brother?
8: Man, I'm doing wonderful, Mick. Thank you so much for having me on the show.
7: Rocky, man, been a huge fan of yours. Wanted to tell you personally, thank you for being the human being that you are. You do so much good for corporations. You do so much good in your community that you're an example. And I'll just be honest, man, like I like following your lead on the example that you set. So I just wanted to personally tell you, thank you, bro.
8: Thank you. Thank you. I really appreciate that, Mick. I think it's something I am learning and I probably will the rest of my life. Two things. Number one is to say thank you. I tend to not want to say thank you, not because I don't appreciate it, because well, that means that I might acknowledge that it's true. And I think oftentimes in our lives, our hesitation to accept a compliment isn't because we don't believe it. It's because of we're the unknown that comes from what if we do. And I think the second part of that is, you know, it's been a work in progress, just like you. It's taken decades to try to really hone in on what is that. And I'm just now, probably now more than ever, which I hope I get to say this for the rest of my life, now feel like I'm really dialing into what it is I can bring to the world that I can do that allows me to stay in my lane, to trust my gut, to do those things while simultaneously creating environments for other people to do the exact same thing, and recognizing that the overlap of the Venn diagram is so small, if we'll stay in our lane, that we can create a picture collectively that we could never just do by ourselves.
7: One of the things that I appreciate about you is something that you said and alluded to that I'm going to ask you to elaborate on. What I heard you say essentially is success doesn't happen overnight. And the reason, and I'm just going to say it, these are the words of Mick and Mick only, so don't yell at Rocky for saying this, but the reason that most people don't get the success that they're supposed to get is because at some point they stop along the way. What Rocky has done, he never quits. Doesn't matter the highest of highs or the lowest of lows, you never quit, because that great win that you just had yesterday, And I don't know about you, Rocky, but I'm not in a spot where I can just like let last week's success mm-hmm. be the end, because my legacy, not financially, right. my legacy mm-hmm. depends on the work that I'm going to continue mm-hmm. to do. Mm-hmm. And so I'd love for you to elaborate on that. Just success doesn't happen overnight, bro.
8: No. Well, and I think not only does success not happen overnight, but success is not a destination. Like, I think that's why most individuals stop, or even you and I occasionally have the moment we think we should stop. Or we think we might stop. Why? Well, because we are obsessed. And I say we, like collective human beings, in my experience, we are obsessed with the idea of arrival, that we think if we could get there, and if I can get there faster than you, then I could stop quicker than you, which means I could have more time to do what I want, because I don't do what I want now. Therefore, if I could get to the place I could do what I want, then I would finally have arrived. And so we call that success. And I think there's a moment where if we allow ourselves to note that, to your point, the only thing that I can guarantee that happens tomorrow within my capacity of human understanding is the sun's going to go down tonight, and it's probably going to come up tomorrow. And when we go to wake up tomorrow, everything you did today will either have been a block added to the home you are building, or it will have been a hammer to the block previously that will be gone. The reality of both what is possible and what is true is today. That's what present is. Present is all the possibilities of what could be and what is actually occurring. So I think if we can remove the idea of success from being singular, if we can remove it from a destination, if we can remove it from the idea of this mountaintop, and if I could just get to that mountain, then the view there will be so great that will be so great after that view and your Cliff Bar and your sandwich and the photo you take and the Instagram you did, you're going to walk down the mountain, my guy. You're going to go back to the valley, and life is lived in the valley. But the valley's not sexy. The day-to-day is not sexy.
7: Ladies and gentlemen, you're going to get a glimpse into the conversations that Rocky has, the methodologies that he teaches, the principles that he provides for those that are around him. Rocky, where did this start?
8: Love. Let me be very clear when I start. Love my mom, love my dad, love my grandparents, love my family, aunts, uncles, cousins, everybody who was a part of the process. And, okay, A-N-D, it's a very powerful word. And you can live a life where you have all of your material needs and recognize that there are many things in life that are missing. My parents got divorced when I was young, right before I turned 2. Never lived with my dad growing up. Love my dad. Have the best relationship with my dad today I've ever had. My mom's been married and divorced quite a few times, 4 or 5 times. So I went to 13 schools before I graduated high school. Most of those pre-7th grade, because I moved in with my grandparents in 7th grade, and I actually went to the same junior high and the same high school. So all those schools are happening pre-7th grade. You know, I didn't realize the term first day of school didn't mean first day at a school until 7th grade. I didn't realize it was a time of year. I thought it was a phrase that we use because this is our first day at this school, which I was always confused why that seemed to happen for everybody else only once. And it seemed to happen for me 2 or 3 times, right? And so I say all that again. This is not sad, not a sob story, not, oh, woe is me. Like, I'm 41, been to a lot of therapy, have a lot of coaches. Like, I'm feeling okay today. And A-N-D, we're going to come back to that again. And, you know, where I sit today is both a result of every day stacked up over the last 41 years. And, you know, I think we all have a decision daily with work, with practice, not in isolation. We have a decision to say, will I make my past pain a mechanism to protect myself from people, or I use my past pain as a mechanism to propel myself in the direction of my purpose? And I think it's a question we have to ask. That's a question I have to ask myself daily, today, daily. Been married 16 years, got a 9-year-old, got a 6-year-old, good friends, a great community, spent a lot of time, effort, and energy building friendships. And I have to ask myself daily, the guy that gets on Instagram every day and says, you got this, let's go, let's do it. I have to ask myself daily, Rocky, why did you not express your feelings to your wife? Is it because you are trying to protect yourself because you're afraid if you're honest, she will leave like everyone else? Or are you going to express how you feel because you want to propel yourself in the direction of your purpose, which is to build a committed relationship with someone unlike anything you have ever physically witnessed in your own life? But that's a decision I have to make. That's a question I have to ask myself. No one else is responsible for that other than me. And so I think I look back on my life and go, why was it always so much easier to find value, worth, and fulfillment from strangers than it was from the people that I love most? Is that a problem with them? Or is that a result of my inactivity and my inability to allow myself to be present and fully show up without having the fear that they were going to run away? And I think all of those are parts and pieces of the questions we sort of have to ask ourselves, at least me regularly, maybe for somebody else, you only have to do it quarterly. I tend to have to do it daily to go, what are those things? And so as I look back over my life, I graduated high school. I was going to go play football. And then I realized, like, right before I graduated, like, I don't even like football. I'm about to go do this for 4 more years. This is a terrible idea. And so then through a slew of events, and I'm going to junior college for a couple of years, and then I transferred to Texas A&M. I graduated from there. I went to a place out in East Texas called Sky Ranch. It's a summer camp for kids. And I worked there for 4 years. I came back to Dallas. I joined a pastoral staff at a church for about 4 years and did that. So I was in full-time ministry for about 8 years right out of college. Got offered a teaching pastor job in 2010. Big church, a few thousand people, said, hey, 26, one tattoo, faux hawk. You think your God's gift to people? Why don't you teach 25 weekends a year? And I said, why don't we not do that? Because that sounds like a bad idea. And so I said, no. They said, what do you want to do? And I said, you know, of course, I want to be a wedding photographer. And that was more like, it was a hobby my wife and I had. She had just quit her job. We were just got married, had an apartment, no debt, no kids, one dog. Let's start a business. Why not? This is pre-Instagram. This is pre-Pinterest, pre-personal branding. Like, we got so lucky. So we rode that wave, sort of our entrance into entrepreneurship. And then I started this business about 11 years ago. We found out we were pregnant with our son. And, you know, my wife said, if you could do anything for the rest of your life, what would you want to do? I would love to be a people expert. If I could marry my life experience, which is like the reality of what was, with 8 years of ministry, which is the reality of the deeply caring for the human being, for people. And at this point now, marry that with 15 or so years of entrepreneurship, or we'll call that business or commerce, right? If you could marry history and your past, and you could marry that with a deep care and desire for a human, with the capacity to take that into the market to say, what then shall we do? If I could marry all those things together, if I could be an expert at anything, I'd want to be a people expert. How could I do that? And so a little over a decade ago, started coaching individuals and saying, hey, I had this business. Do you want one? They're like, oh, I'd love to have that. I was like, hey, I'll show you how. And inside, I'm like, how are we going to show them how? Oh, no, it's never going to work. And, you know, you fast forward a decade and you go, I get methodologies and identity mapping and the confidence method and the influence appraisal and all these sort of ways. And I think for me, what has helped me in all of that make is for me to say daily with my clients, and every time I get on stage, I start every keynote the same. If you leave today knowing more about me than you know about you, then I failed you. I'm not going home with you. You're going home with you. So buckle in, do the work, show up for yourself. I guarantee you can leave here with something that might actually change your life. Let's get going.
7: Rocky, I love that, bro. And I want to unplug, no pun intended, a few things there. So, you know, the moving, the first day of school. Wow, like that's so wild. And to hear it from that perspective, because we all had Rockies growing up. Right. Like, we always had the kid that was here for the first part of the year and then not there the next part of the year. Maybe 3 years later, they're back for a little bit and then they're not there again. Did that make you sheltered? Did that make you, not that you didn't trust people, but it was more of, I don't need to get close because this is temporary. Right. Like, was that a rocky feeling?
8: Yeah. I realized about the age of 30 that I was very good at disclosure and very bad at vulnerability. I was very good at giving you what you thought was vulnerability, but for Rocky, it was simply disclosure. I could recount my story for the first probably 5 or 6, 7 years as a keynote speaker. No matter what keynote I gave, every keynote started the same. So I was born in 1983. I was born in Kansas. I only lived there for about a week. Came back to Dallas and I would recount my history because I felt like if I couldn't recount everything that occurred, I didn't have the credibility to be on a stage for you to hear what I had to say, because I didn't think I had the credibility or expertise in my credentials and or my resume, right? I always joke I'm the only corporate keynote speaker that's never had a resume. Why? Well, because that wasn't my life. My resume is not the certifications I have. Not knocking a certification. They're wonderful. Your boy doesn't have any. Why? Because I didn't know that was a thing for me to do at the time when I should have or could have done it, because I was in survival mode. I was in disclosure mode. I was in tell the same thing you need to tell to make them go, man, that guy is open, while making sure you don't tell them anything because they will use it and they will get you. And so I think as the kid that moved around a bunch, a kid to go into school, like, vulnerability now is my number one personal value. It's one of the values in our organization, our business, not because Rocky's an expert at it. Because if I don't do that, I know what life will become. Because if I'm not committed to saying I create the opportunity to see and be seen by others, I will make sure you don't see me and I will absolutely see you. And I've lived that life before. And it was lonely and it was isolating. And as much as people in my life loved me and cared for me, it wasn't until I got married and had my own children that I was at the same house for Christmas more than 1 year in a row. There was no such thing as tradition. There was no such thing as a space where you belonged. You just went where you were allowed.
7: One of the things I probably appreciate the most is the last thing that you were talking about in the first part of the story, which is, again, I'm going to interpret this. You went from vision to action to business. So you just said, I'm going to go do it, right? Like, you and your wife, hey, I'm going to go start this business. You could have easily college degree, go work for someone, right? Go build up the skill. But the mentality that Rocky Garza has is, hey, I am the opportunity. So let's talk about that. How do you take vision and then put it into action?
8: Yeah, great question. Number one, and some of you are not going to like this answer, you start by recognizing that you're probably not the person that has the vision. So let's throw out a number, right? In your area, there's 100 businesses. Let's say every one of those businesses, at minimum, which we know is crazy, has 100 employees, right? So that's 10,000 people that are employed within 100 businesses. So out of 10,000, 100 of those are asked to be the visionary. You may not be the visionary. So the reason that you are stuck in inactivity is because you are attempting to be something that you were never made and designed to be because you think it will be sexier for you to be the person that has the vision. But out of 100 companies, and there's 100 employees, 99 of those are executors, integrators, is what their job is. And for whatever reason, there is a singular, maybe two if we're getting wild, people who have a vision, and their job is to empower and equip people to take said vision and then go execute it because they don't know how. Now, the difference between you and I in those instances is that we chose the path of most resistance, which was let's be visionaries and then figure out how in the world we're going to make it happen until we can make enough money to pay somebody else to actually do it for us because we realize we don't know what we're doing. And so like that's just a part of what we would call entrepreneurship, right? Now, we chose the path of most resistance. So for most leaders, it's identifying, why don't I back up a second? What is the path for you of least resistance? It is to let go of the mentality that you think you are supposed to carry a vision and discover how can you use your unique gifts and skills to execute the vision. Even inside your own organization, my job today is to take the vision we have to best highest use of Rocky's time and everything else somebody else should be doing. Not because I'm selfish, not because I'm arrogant, not because, oh, I think I'm somebody that I don't have to. You don't want me to be in charge of the schedule. You don't want me to plan the curriculum. You don't want me to create the most dynamic booklet we're going to need to really get you. If you wouldn't get one, we wouldn't have a booklet. That's a bad use of my time because I'm not good at it. So I think for leaders to take a step back, number one, you don't own the vision. Now, if you're listening, you're a business owner and you do own the vision, you should ask yourself this question. Am I actually a visionary or do I just have a good idea? Two very different things. I know a lot of integrators who have great ideas, but they're not visionaries. An idea is something that we haven't done yet that's going to solve a problem. A vision is something that most people can't see that changes a generation. Which of those spaces do we want to be in? Not good or bad, not right or wrong. One is not better, one is not worse. What does it make you more valuable? One doesn't make you, don't put yourself on a chart comparing yourself apples to fish. It doesn't work.
7: Those that aren't going where they need to go, it's because you have a title. And that title usually is CEO, founder, president, insert the highest level for your company. You're not the visionary and you don't allow others to be that. The head of a certain department with a very nice title is not a visionary. But because of the title, they feel like that's their responsibility. But because you won't let that go and you feel like if it's not your idea, I love that you broke down the difference between idea and vision. Because it's not your idea, you're never going to let said employee or said vision happen. The biggest reason that most companies don't grow is because of that. You hold the title, but then you also hold all the cards and you won't play the hand.
8: I want you to imagine if you're a leader currently and ask yourself if visionary and integrator rubs the wrong chord with you. And you're thinking, don't tell me what I am, what I'm not. Let's give it an analogy sense because we all like a good analogy. CEO has a vision. Let's say they, in fact, are the visionary. Wonderful. CEO gets together with all their SLT, ELT, vice presidents, whatever your company calls it. And he casts the vision. Here's what I'm thinking. Here's what we're doing. Now, in that environment, that visionary is tasking all of you in that room to become architects. Go to your unique departments. Go to your areas. And draw, create, show them the plan. I'm talking CAD renderings, electrical, plumbing, where it goes, how it stays up, what's the foundational aspect. You've been given the vision, but your job in operations and sales and management and HR and people in training and development, your job is to go architect now the drawing for your people to execute on so that they can then go and say, let me get the plugs. Let me get the wire. Let me go find the electricians. But here's where it breaks down. You walk away from that meeting and you say, I'm now going to go to my team and I'm going to go be the designer. And I'm going to see if they can become the architect. Yet we've created a system of accountability, whether you're in Rockefeller Habits, you're in EOS, you're in pick whatever it is, the systematic way that you're going and you're approaching your business. many of us, number one, aren't the visionary to begin with, and we're trying to cast vision. Does it work? Let's assume that you are. I'm going to ask you to go ask your key leaders, the top 5, 6, 7 people in your circle. Are they leaving your office and trying to go be the designer next? Or are they leaving your office to go do their job, which is to go be the architect? I guarantee you, if you will skip that layer and go to your senior director level and ask them if their leaders are coming to them with plans or with thoughts, 90% of the time, if you have a problematic organization and you're not growing the way you think, it's because your leaders leave the meeting with you. They go into a meeting and they take your plan, your dreams, they turn it into their own dreams and their own way. They're not actually building plans. So your directors have no idea what to do. And the lack of communication, the lack of lateral leadership, and so on. So I could not agree with you more that we want to hold the cards because we think it's going to make us important. When we have to ask ourselves, are we willing to play the hand? Because ultimately we're trying to win the game.
7: How important is creating a winning culture for an organization? Again, these are the words of Mick and Mick only. I see so many times where it's on to the next project, on to the next task, on to the next problem. And as entrepreneurs, we get in that grind because that's who we are. But remember, everyone on your team isn't an entrepreneur. That's why they work with you, right? So I learned early on to celebrate wins for my team. Even if I'm not a person, like, honestly, I don't need to celebrate a win. Like, my thing is, if I'm in the game, I'm supposed to win. However, the game isn't about me. The win is never about me. And so if I didn't celebrate that and create winning cultures and create even small situations where people can get the confidence to win, right? Like, I personally think that's problem number two with most businesses. Again, I don't care the size. I can go to another Fortune 5 company where the mentality is on to the next one. But the companies that celebrate small success usually have a much better culture.
8: Yeah, totally. Let's go back to our phrase earlier. Culture is not what you pontificate, it's what you tolerate. That's Rocky's fancy word because I like rhyming. Culture is not what you say it is. It's what behavior you allow. Now, I think in order for us to sort of go to that place, let's redefine the definition of tolerance, meaning what do we tolerate? Because I think oftentimes we default to tolerance is the lowest, least common denominator. What will I tolerate? That's the least amount of effort. Well, I've never been inside a thriving organization. And I'm not talking about just top line revenue. I'm saying thriving culturally, community driven, giving back. People want to be there. A low attrition, high retention. Pick a category that we want to say we measure a company's success. I've never been to one that was doing that, where what they tolerated was the bare minimum. What they tolerated was excellence. Is celebration tolerated, or is celebration the level of tolerance by which we expect? See, I think we can even take the same word and it's the way we use it to go, we don't tolerate that, or we only tolerate. All of a sudden, one just became terrible and negative and the other one just became empowering. Hey, just so you know, we're an organization that we absolutely tolerate celebration. We tolerate excellence. We tolerate meeting our metrics. We tolerate daily behavior, daily activity. We only tolerate you being on time. That's what we do here. We expect you to join us in that because this is not just who we say we are. You should be able to tell by the actions of people in our organization. This is exactly what we do. And so I think so often in times, to your point, we go to places and we go on to the next one. Let's get to the next thing. All right, we crushed that project. What's the next project we have to do? And in all of that, I'm not wanting to slow us down at all. I love a good metric, a KPI. What gets measured gets accomplished. I mean, we've heard a million times. You can go see 1,000 memes on it today. We understand that. And A-N-D, not but, get rid of that word. A-N-D is the third or fourth time I've spelled that word out for us today. If you're listening, I hope you caught on here. And do I check the box of tucking my kids in bed because they have to go to sleep? Or do I only tolerate the behavior in myself? It is to lay in bed with my son, to tell him how proud I am, to remind him that his father loves him. And no matter what happens, dad is always going to be in your corner because that's the behavior for myself that I will tolerate nothing less. One of those says, good night, son, go to bed. One says, this is the level by which I operate because I will tolerate nothing less in my life. And I use an example about kids or family or wherever you are in your life because I find we so often, especially as coaches, especially as speakers who spend a lot of our time in the business space, we are so quick to use a business example that is forgotten But if you can use a personal example, it will almost always translate into business. Because I can tell you what I think about most days, not business. What's the behavior you tolerate when you wake up? What's the behavior you tolerate when you go to bed?
7: Man, Rocky, could talk to you forever in a day, as you know. Last question I want to ask you, actually there's two, but the first one is the importance of self-awareness. You're one of the most self-aware people that I know. And I always tell people, you can't be relatable with others if you're not self-aware. How important has that been for you? And more importantly, how important should it be for others?
8: I think it is paramount of importance to be self-aware, because that allows us to, when we are aware of ourselves, we will reflect others back on us and assume it's about us. That makes you relatable, right? Like we'll go forward and then we'll do a little theory we have called the upside down. When I am self-aware, it means I'm aware of myself, meaning I can go into an environment with another human being and I can be exponentially more aware of you and what is unique and specific and distinct to you, not what is a reflection of my own fear. So when I know that I am confident in me, I can see you for you, no pun intended. I don't have my glasses on today, but I can see you through your glasses. Where we lack self-awareness though, we view everything through our glasses. And so every action was about me. Everything you said was about me. Every decision you made was about me. The issues you have is because you're unaware of yourself and you think it's their fault, right? And so self-awareness is not, I think currently it's not deemed, I don't deem it as valuable and important so that I can sit in a room and look in a mirror and go, yeah, that's me. And that's a component of it. I want to be able to look in a mirror and recognize myself, yes. But I want to be able to get in front of you and look at you and recognize you. Not see it as a reflection of me. And I think that self-awareness really asks us to, let's make it really simple. Just ask yourself, you're listening, ask yourself this question. Do you spend more time at the window or do you spend more time in the mirror? And most of us spend more time looking out the window, trying to find the reflection of anything valuable and hope that it was us, because we haven't been willing to get in front of the mirror to say actually what it is.
7: Love it. Love it, man. Last question for you. What is Rocky's because? What's that? Man. What's that deeper purpose that's deeper than your why?
8: Yeah. Yeah. I have, and probably will up until this point, spent my life discovering who am I? Why does it matter? And is it of any importance? Am I unique? Has anybody decided that uniqueness was valuable? And can I do anything with that uniqueness? On repeat. Again and again, yeah. Again and again and again. Over the last 40 plus years or so, I have begun to realize the answer to that is yes. I am unique. Not better, not worse, not actually even on a scale related to any other human being. There is no one in the world like me. And I am equally valuable to every other person on earth. And they are as equally valuable to me. If I can utilize my life, my past, my history, my current day experiences, my future vision, the love of people in my life, if I can use that such that I can not only continue to discover that for myself, but lead people to the place to get in front of the mirror and see that they are unique, to remind them that it is good, not just true, that's confirmation, good affirmation, and allow them to take any step towards creating good in the world because of how they were made, designed, and created. That's a really, really good use of my time. And that starts with my kids. That starts with my wife. That starts with me. And if by chance I get to do that professionally, what an incredible life I've lived.
7: Ladies and gentlemen, he has been Rocky Garza. Rocky, brother, I appreciate you more than you know. Where can people follow, find you? What's new that Rocky has coming up or going out?
8: Yeah, no, absolutely. You can follow me on we're on all platforms, Instagram, Facebook, TikTok, LinkedIn, YouTube. It's just at Rocky Garza. Look for the bald guy with big eyebrows. There's not a lot of Rockies out there that look like me and Mick. So find us. We'll be out there in that space. And then if you're looking to just how you can get engaged in what we're doing outside of just a regular follow, you can go to rockygarza.com/confidence. 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And we go through that on a monthly basis, free of charge to you. 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
7: We need to make that happen. So much so, Rocky, I'm going to go on and choose one that I'm actually going to attend, and maybe I'll invite a couple of people to come with me. So if you want to go with me to a Rocky Garza event, live and in person, with the man, the myth, the legend, Rocky Garza himself, message me, Rocky Garza, and I'm going to select two people, and we're going. How about that?
8: Let's go. Man, I'd love that, man. I'd be honored. I'd be honored.
7: No, I'm going to be the honored one. Like, that's going to happen. That is totally going to happen. Rocky, appreciate you, man. I'm going to reach out in the morning and make sure your knees feel good. Your Achilles
8: Thank
7: is still
8: you.
7: Intact.
8: Thank you.
7: Because,
8: yeah,
7: you know, I did that same thing and I tore an Achilles and I was like, okay, I'm not 25 anymore.
8: That's right.

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2: Athletes, guiding them to success on and off the field. Please welcome my guy, someone who's turned into one of my best friends in the world, the tenacious, the visionary, the dedicated, Mr. Damian Knight. Damian, how you doing, brother?
3: Man, I'm good. Thank you for having me on today.
2: Dude, I appreciate the human being that you are. Like, I've learned so much about you, like, obviously through social, following your path, but then just, you're just an overall great dude, man. And like, I just appreciate you for being the dude that you are. I want to start with your military background.
3: I wouldn't trade it for anything else, right? It taught me a lot of lessons. I joined super young. Like, I graduated high school at 16 years old, thought the military was my way out. You know, I had to get out of town. So joined the Marine Corps, and early on got identified to be part of this like nuclear reaction team where, you know, I had to go through this big selection, and everything was super, a lot of red tape to get into, like, realistically, right? Made me grow up really quick, especially for a 17-year-old kid, you know, and then very quickly was put in charge of people and assets and seeing things that people only see in movies. And it was awesome. I feel like it made me mature a lot quicker than my peers. You know, I would go back home on leave and I'm 18 years old telling people to be careful and be responsible and this and that, and all they're thinking about is the party on Friday night or whatever. Right. So I made a lot of really good friends, lifelong connections there at my first duty station in South Georgia. And then I had a couple options of where to go after, and California popped up as one. And I was like, man, I've never been more west of like Mississippi at this point in my life. So I was like, let's do it, man. Jumped in, ended up getting stationed in 29 Palms, California. I always told people it's in the middle of nowhere, but in the middle of everything. You know, everything in life is what you make of it. And I was about 2 hours from Vegas, 2.5 hours from LA, 2.5 hours from San Diego. So if you wanted to do something, you were in the prime location. You know, one thing that I did early on was take in a lot of guidance and leadership from everyone. I just wanted to learn. I volunteered for literally everything, even the things that, going back, I wish I wouldn't have volunteered for. I learned a lot and was able to develop myself as like kind of a servant leader. And that's something that I transition into this NFL space of like, how can I best lead these high level athletes that they don't always have it all together, right? So they need that mentorship and that guidance and that what's next planning. And that's what I feel the military was able to help me really transition into the space.
2: I appreciate that so much, man. Like I said, you know, I'm definitely thankful for the service that you put in, and more importantly, the servant leadership that you have, right? To not let it stop there. But I want to unpack something you just said, man. So you graduated at 16?
3: I had a mission. My mission was to get out of town, right? So I went to my guidance counselor my junior year of high school, and I was like, how do I get out of here? And they're like, well, if you want to, you could take night school, right? So I was going to school normal, like 9 to 4 o'clock every day, whatever it was. And then I would go work. I had a job. I was working at Zaxby's. I was working there from about 5 to 8 every day. And then I would leave there and go to the technical college in town and take school with adults that were trying to get their GEDs. I was taking like a couple extra English classes and math classes just to check the boxes. And I ended up graduating with like a 2.7 GPA, but I got out of there, man. It was a super busy senior year. You know, everybody has these stories of their senior year, how wild and crazy it was, man. Mine was, I started grinding right away. I was trying to get out of town.
2: All right. So now let's fast forward to, you're now officially out of the military. What led you to the path of sports agency life?
3: There was like multiple things that kind of led me into this path. And, you know, I got out of the Marine Corps, didn't know what I wanted to do with my life, but I knew how to shoot guns, right? So I started working at these gun ranges and at gun stores, just trying to make it make sense. After about 4 or 5 months, I was like, man, I need to be back in the military in some capacity. So I joined the Florida Army National Guard to try to become a Green Beret, actually. I went through this thing called a special

0: Forces Readiness Evaluation, where I actually got selected through this process to be able to continue training. And then I started college kind of simultaneously, definitely bit off a little more than I could chew. It was great, man. I started playing rugby in college, doing all this stuff. I was in probably the best shape of my life, trying to do all these things at one time. And I remember I was working at a gun store. I ended up meeting an athlete who played for the Jacksonville Jaguars, who's now actually one of my best friends. And I just kind of seen how he was treated by agents along the way and kind of like forgotten about here and there. And it reminded me of the military and all those times where I was forgotten about or kind of treated like a number when I knew, like, hey, man, I'm the guy. Like, why are you treating me like a number? You know? Yeah. And so I wanted to take that and apply it, you know, hey, how can I help these guys? You know, during COVID, I went and I was actually a contractor for the Department of State as a sniper. There was nothing else to do. The world was shut down. So let me go make some money. And I did that for a while. I actually got stuck in Afghanistan because flights quit happening. I was supposed to be there for 3 months, ended up being there for like 7.5, 8 months. Came back, met my wife. After that, man, she kind of convinced me to start my first business doing security consulting and teaching people to shoot. And obviously it was easy. It was a lot of fun. I was able to do all the stuff I liked from the military, but leave all the stuff I hated behind. And ended up teaching like a handful of NFL players. It started becoming a trend. It wasn't just one NFL player who would complain about their agent. It was, you know, this guy and this guy, or maybe they wouldn't complain directly, but they'd be like, hey man, this guy's tripping. You know, like he's got to figure this out. And I'd be like, you know, just kind of take notes. I didn't really ask many questions. I was just taking notes. And finally asked one of my friends, like, hey, do you think I should do this? He's like, oh, 100%, man, you kill it. And I was like, all right, when you hear that from someone in the space, you just got to, you know, Jesus, take the wheel. You got to do it, man.
1: Yeah.
0: And so talked to my wife about that too. It was a really big decision. And she was like, yeah, you can do anything you put your mind to. She's a rock star, man. Like without her, who knows where I'd be. And I went back to school, got my master's degree and, you know, went through the process to become an agent, which I did not do nearly enough research for.
1: Tell us about that process. What is that process like?
0: You have to have a master's degree or better, like a terminal degree. So like a lawyer, doctor, or something of that nature. And then you go through this application process, which opens up every January. And they make it sound like it's just a normal job application. You know, you pay your fee and that's it. But then you open it up and it's like 160 pages. And you're like, what am I getting myself into? I felt like I was back in the military about to try to go for top secret security clearance. You know, you fill this thing out and it's asking you for references and everything you did. And a lot of jobs I've had, I've like let people know like, hey, I'm going to put you down as a reference. There was no way in my head I thought the NFL was going to reach out to every single reference I put down. And I started getting called from Marines that I hadn't talked to in 10 years that were like, hey, bro, why did the NFL just call me? And I was like, oh, no. So I started like backtracking, trying to get everybody up and let them know. Anyways, you do this application in January. It's due by February. And then they go like radio silent. You don't hear anything from them at all until about May. And then all of a sudden, they're like, hey, man, congratulations, you're eligible to take the test. And they send you, you have all these materials that are sent to you. And I remember looking at it through the same lens I did in the military, which is when I was given information, I would just memorize it.
1: Yeah.
0: But this was like 700 pages and I had 2 months and I was like, oh no, I can't memorize this. And I thought I was going to, I told my wife, I was like, I'm going to sit right here every night when the kids go to bed, I'm going to memorize a couple pages. And I opened it up and I closed it right back and I slid it aside. I was like, you know what? We have a seminar in a couple months. They'll teach me everything I need to know. I just trusted the process, man. And I really didn't open the book at all until I went to that 5-day seminar. And you go to this seminar and, you know, they're teaching you so much information. So basically you go to the seminar like 7 or 8 every morning until about 5 p.m. And then what I was doing from 5:30 p.m. until midnight was studying all the information they just taught us. And I did that for 5 days. On the 6th day, you take the test. I was hearing all these horror stories about people, because if you fail it the first time, you can take it again in a year. Fail it the second time, you have to come back in 5 years. I'm hearing horror stories. There was a lady in our class who's like, this is my 4th time taking the test. You know, I'm no mathematician, but I'm over here crunching the numbers.
1: That's like a life journey right there,
0: like,
1: right?
0: And I was like, what do you do for a living? She's like, I'm an attorney. And I was like, oh no. I was like, if an attorney can't pass this, and this is like a very law heavy book, I was like, this is a wrap. I remember I called my wife after the test, because the biggest thing people tell you is they time out. They lose track of time because the questions are too dense. You have basically 3 minutes a question. You know, when I did my average time at the end of this, I finished it in about 40 seconds a question. And I called my wife and I was like, hey, I finished. And she was like, oh no, how was it? And I was like, I definitely failed. Like, there's no way I finished that quickly and people are struggling with time unless I misinterpreted every single question. And I really think the thing that helped me the most is that I wasn't an attorney. So I didn't read too deeply into every single question. And like, I'm very good at from my time in the military, they give you a mission and you have to sift through a lot of BS, you know, to find out what you actually have to do as a unit. So it's the same thing. I just went through, and it may be a 1,000 word question that you're only looking for 8 words, you know? And so like, I'm pretty good at skimming that and finding what I needed. And you take this test in July and you don't even find out. Again, it goes silent until October. So I finally got the call in October that I passed and hit the ground running, man. Never look back.
1: I love that, man. I love what you just said about, you know, you just answered the question. And that, to me, that correlates in life too, because a lot of times people, I think they feel like they need to give you more words than are actually needed, or they need to paint a picture that isn't there. But most of the time, we just want the answer, right? Like, I don't need Damien to talk to me for 20 minutes when he could have just said 5 words and I could have got to where I'm going, right? And I think that's where people miss, and especially leaders. Sometimes your team just needs the answer. Sometimes they just need the vision. Sometimes they just need to say, hey, we're going over here, so that they know, all right, we're going over there.
0: Correct.
1: So going back to that test really quick, like, what's, for the common person, what's something on that test, without like going through a question, but what's something that as a sports agent, you have to know that most people don't think that you have to know, or a rule that you have?
0: You know, like, one thing that people probably don't associate with sports agents having to know is like the benefits, like health benefits that players get, right? So obviously you expect us to know money. You expect us to know contract values, that kind of thing, because that's negotiation. But what we also have to know is, if a player gets hurt because of an injury, how do you guide them through that process, right? What does their medical recovery look like? It's not always as easy as the player is going to get help by the team. They could get released by the team and need 1, 2, 3 opinions, go on workman's comp. Now we have to navigate that state's workman's comp on top of the NFL's processes.
1: Talk to us about getting your first couple of clients. Like, I know you had some friends that asked for advice and this and that, but then when ink has to go to paper, it becomes a little bit different.
0: Right? 100%. Part of my initial thought process was like, hey, I know all these guys and they're coming up on contract years and they trust me. Like, we're boys. They're about to sign with me. This is going to be awesome. It's going to be a slam dunk. And that was just not the case. I become an agent. I'm texting all my friends like, hey, man, I made it. And they're like, cool. Like, are you going to work for a big agency? And I was like, well, you know, I reached out to a couple, and I'm not going to name them, but like, their morals and ethics just didn't align with mine, right? Mm. So for that reason, I actually met someone else through the process of becoming an agent. We started our own agency together, right? So I have a business partner in this whole thing, Jeffrey Poe. I was like, nah, man, I'm going to do my own thing. And almost every player would be like, oh, that's bold. And I'd be like, oh, what do you mean? They're like, well, how about I make a call and you can work with my agent? And I'm like, oh man, like, what am I getting my hands into? You know, I'm like, no, man, I trust myself. I know the process. Like, I'm going to kill it. None of those players signed with me, but I will say that those players would check in on me through the process. They'd ask me, they'd, you know, tell me about certain athletes that maybe aren't even in the NFL. They never made it, but it was their friend, so they could kind of connect me with them. But largely, man, connecting with these athletes, it's like online dating. You're sliding into the DMs. You watch. So, you know, The Office now is, you know, Saturday watching a football game. And then you see a player who looks flashy and fast, and you look up the stats, and then you turn around and you read every report that's ever been written. And then you find him on Instagram and you go, hey man, you looked really good on Saturday. You know, like, I love the way that you attacked the ball. Would you like to talk? You know, and it's like, it's really hit or miss. And obviously it's a little bit more in depth than that, but that's really what it feels like. You'll have players that, you know, they leave you on read and it kind of hurts your heart a little bit. You're like, man, I thought I put a lot into that message. And then you have players that'll immediately hit you back, or you have players that'll never, ever even open the message because they have so many followers, you get lost in the mix. You know, I got really fortunate. I guess it's a mixture of being fortunate and having a drive that a lot of other people don't. Last year, October came around and they're like, hey, this counts as one of your years, you know, being certified. You only have 3 years to sign somebody or you expire. And I'm like, oh, I'm getting somebody year one. That was my whole goal. I'm getting somebody. And so I went through and started looking at every team across America, hopefully like thinking that I could get someone in Florida. That we got someone at FAMU, luckily, but like, outside of that, man, Florida's untouchable for me. I'm over here in Mississippi, Auburn, the Carolinas, you name it. You know, I was able to, collectively as an agency, we signed over 10 people in year one. You know, we were able to get 9 people into the NFL in year one. Out of those people, of the ones that I directly was kind of like the lead agent on, two of them stuck in the NFL. So I had two players stick in the NFL year one. And the other ones, we all got two or three tryouts for. So it's not like they had one opportunity. We were able to provide them all the opportunity, which is really our job at the end of the day. You know, I can't play football for you, you know, unfortunately. I wish I could, man. If I could, I'd be in a different tax bracket because I'd be out there.
1: I love that. So which one of you came up with the name of the agency? So Forever Athlete Management.
0: That is a good question, man. We had a list, a laundry list of about 100 names, and we hated every single one of them. And so instead of just like throwing them away, I started making logos. Like sometimes you have to see it, and nothing was sticking, man, like nothing. And I was sitting on the couch one day, just got done playing with my daughter. I just had a beer, and I was sitting there and I was like, what am I doing here? Like, what is this agency about? And the biggest thing is I don't want a player to ever think like we're going to ditch them. Like, hey, you used to be a guy and now we're going to forget about you. Like, no, I want to help you through retirement. Even if you had 1 year in the NFL or 10 years in the NFL, I want to see you succeed afterwards too, right? And so I was sitting there and I was like, forever. And I just got stuck on the word forever. One of my boys hit me up. He texted me. He's like, hey, fam, what's up? And I was like, fam. I was like, hold on, forever. And I just sat there and finally I sent it to my partner and he was like, nah, man, that ain't it. And I was like, what do you mean? Like, this is crazy. Like, this is so good. And the next day he called me up. He's like, hey, man, I was thinking about that. Like, I actually think you're onto something. And so I made the logo up and, you know, put it on a website. And we were like, oh, man, this is it. This is, you know, because it just is who we are. Like, cool. It's cool branding, right? But also, like, we treat every player like you are family. And that's not just being corny. Like, I know about your mom, your dad, your sister.
1: I love that. And I actually was going to ask you, which is a great segue, because on the podcast, we talk about your because, right? That thing that's deeper than your why, like your true purpose. And so when I see FAM, right, Forever Athlete Management, I'm like, Damon's got a because somewhere around there, whether it is family, whether it is legacy, there's a because somewhere. So this is the right opportunity for me to ask, what's your because, brother?
0: I don't think I've ever heard it worded that way. And I love that, though. Like, what is the because? And again, like, because I don't want to see guys get left behind. I don't want to see guys get forgotten about. And you hear this statistic of your NFL players 3 years after the NFL are broke. And I realize that the NFL doesn't require us to make them have a financial advisor. That's kind of crazy to me. So I don't require you to. However, I highly, highly, highly recommend it. And we've already vetted a handful of them. So I make you vet them as well as part of the process. You want to join FAM, you're joining and you have to like kind of abide by what we are going with, right? Our system. I just don't want any of these guys to call me 3 years after the NFL and go, man, you got a job because I'm broke. I need something, right? I don't want them to feel trapped.
1: So you told us a little bit about what it's like being an agent. Yeah. Talk to the common folk like me about these contracts, right? Because we see these 5 year, I mean, now I'm going to outdate myself now. 5 year, $200 million probably isn't even surface level anymore for a lot of these folks. But you see these big numbers and then we always hear, yeah, but you got to go back to the guarantee because that's what the real contract is. So talk to the common folk about what these contracts really are. What do you look for when you go to negotiate? And then from a player's perspective, what are some things that they should be looking for in these contracts too?
0: Yeah, so that's a good point. You know, when you talk about guarantees and in reality, you know, talking to the common people, if you take someone who's been in real estate, right? When someone has been in real estate and they go to sell their house, or someone who hasn't been in real estate and they go to sell their house, what they're going to do is they're going to look at comps in the area. How much did my neighbor sell his house for? How much was my house sold for in the past? And what does the current market look like, right? It's kind of the same thing with players. Cool. So I got a wide receiver who has these stats and he played in these years. Let me look at every other receiver who is similar in height and weight and shape and play size and the years that they played and see how much that guy got, you know? Okay. So now we have our comparison amount. And a lot of people, they'll look at it as like, hey, the Jacksonville Jaguars, they were offering me $1 million, right? But no guarantee. You know, or we'll say like the LA Chargers, they were going to give me $2 million with $1 million guaranteed. At face value, you look at it as, all right, well, if I go there, it's double the amount. And the total amount of Jacksonville is guaranteed in LA, right? Which is great, you would think. But now, dial back a little bit, we have to look at the tax rate for those cities, right? And where are you playing your games? Because a lot of people don't understand, you don't just get taxed for the state you're in. You get taxed for every single city you play in. And so if I'm on a West Coast team, I'm probably playing a little more on the West Coast, and we know those tax rates are higher, right?
1: Versus the entertainment tax in California.
0: Right? Yeah, man. Yeah. And so a lot of the times when you look at those West Coast contracts, it will be a lot higher for that reason. And people are like, oh, he must just be a better player. It's like, no, in order to be there, he needed more money to survive. I would say that's kind of one thing to look at. But the guarantee is always the biggest thing. You could look at a contract and say, you know, you're getting a 3-year, $5 million contract, but 4 is guaranteed. That's awesome, you know, or you could get that same 3 years at the same location for $15 million, but none is guaranteed. You have to really ask yourself, what do I think I'm going to get, right? So if it's not guaranteed, there's probably incentives, right? Well, we'll keep it with wide receivers. Maybe he has to have X amount of touchdowns or X amount of first downs, or he has to, you know, have 1,000 yards receiving every year to get a $1 million bonus, like whatever it is. And it's not just betting on yourself. A lot of players will be like, man, I'll bet on myself. I'm the best. It's great that you're willing to bet on yourselves, but you have to look at this whole thing as a business now. And they're bringing in other receivers with similar incentives, you know, and then the coaches know the incentives. So sometimes, you know, in certain situations, quarterbacks or whoever will try to help you with that incentive. There's a lot that goes into it, man. And I would say one of the other big things to look at, and you know, it's back on that guarantee thing, is when you're looking at a guarantee, things are guaranteed regardless of skill, injury. And if you're a guy who's had a bunch of injuries and you can get a guarantee that says, hey, even if I re-tear the same ACL I've torn 3 times, I'm guaranteed a couple million, maybe it's worth you taking some off the top to have guaranteed generational wealth. Yeah, I think it's funny that when you get into this industry, and this isn't with everybody, but when you get into this industry and you're talking to a player about $5 million, and they're like, man, that's not much money.
1: I have another question. I'm going to ask it and tie it to the real world for a second. Okay. So let's just say I'm a salesperson and I get hired and, you know, they tell me I'm going to make $65,000, $70,000 a year. With incentives and bonuses, I could make $100,000. And I bust my butt and I go, I'm the number one salesperson. I make $100,000. Next year, they hire someone else and they give them a base that starts at 100. And then now all of a sudden they're making 150, but I'm still the best salesperson out there and I can only make $100,000. So now I'm going to tie that scenario to the sports world. How do you deal with the ego, right? So you sign someone or someone signs this year and they're the number one highest paid wide receiver. Well, then 6 months later, another team signed somebody and now they're the highest paid wide receiver. You've got that ego to deal with a lot with athletes. How do you manage that ego?
0: That's kind of twofold. So one, when we're going through our process of finding athletes, we try to really screen for that, you know, and that's hard because sometimes it'll come out later in life, right? But we really try to screen for that and like really do a lot of character evaluation on our players. But I would say if I was faced with that situation, you just have to be honest with the player. Be like, look, you were the best. Now you have to prove that you're the best again because you're currently under a contract. You signed, right? You know, if you compare it to the national debt, unfortunately, our debt keeps growing, right? So the budget for the NFL keeps growing every single year. And so that debt that America has, things are going to adjust according to that debt, what percentage people are taking of it. It's the same thing with a salary cap, right? Every year that salary cap grows, you are already locked in, right? You're locked into whatever it is. And so now this player can get a larger percentage. So it's really about how do we look at this in the future and make sure you're the highest paid again. So in order to do that, you have to swallow your pride for, you know, whether it's 1 year, 2 years, 3 years, right? And go out there and show why you're better than him every single year, you know, show why you deserve to make more than him every single year. So when that day does come, it's not even a question of if he's there, if he's lost a step, if he's worth the money, they're going to be throwing the money at you. Yeah, the ego may be there and then be like, hey man, screw that, release me. I got to go somewhere else. But the reality of it is a lot of times, even if you get released by that team because you feel this is a personal attack, when another team picks you up, they're picking up the same contract.
1: For everybody that's listening, what Damian is saying is keep working, right? Like let your work be your work. A lot of times we start thinking about or comparing to others. At the end of the day, if you're good at what you do, again, I don't care what industry you're in, what position you're in, I don't care what you do. If you are good at what you do, people notice. But it's the moment that you stop and you want to compare or you want to complain, people notice that too. People notice the work and people notice the not work as well.
0: Yeah. And everybody's at a different point.
1: What do you look for in the athletes you're bringing on?
0: It's kind of a revolving door, right? Like it's constant. But I would say for me personally and as an agency, what we value, right? And I'll say it time and time again, and some people take it the wrong way, but when you really unpack it and understand what I'm saying, it's a good thing. So what I look for are great people who are good football players, because you can take a great person who's good at football and make them better at football, right? That is very possible. But if you have a person who's a great football player, they're a killer on the field, but they're not a good person, it's a lot harder to make that adjustment and make a character adjustment at 23, 25, 26 years old, right? And I'm not saying that's not something I'm willing to do. I'm willing to help mentor and guide you and try to develop you, but some of those people don't want it. Hey, I am the guy. I'm the best corner in the NCAA. I don't need to be a better person, right? Like that's kind of the attitude you'll get. The reason that I'm looking for those great people is because, for example, a guy like Swayze Bozeman, right, who played college football for 7 years, right? 2 years in junior college, 5 years at Southern Mississippi, had some injuries along the way. Such a great guy and a high work ethic that we knew once he gets his foot in the door, they're not letting him go. Like we just knew that. And the thing is, like when I went to the AFC championship game and I'm down on the field and I was meeting the linebackers coaches and defensive coordinators, they're like, Swayze Bozeman, that is one of the best people I've ever met. You know, and that's what I want to hear, right? He's obviously in the room for a reason still, right? But he's one of those people when there's an optional linebackers meeting, he may be the only person who shows up. And that goes a long way. And if you're one of those guys with an ego or a chip on your shoulder and you don't show up to that, like you said, people will notice when you don't show up just as much as they'll notice you do show up, you know, and sometimes even more. They'll be like, man, he didn't show up to this meeting today. You could have been there 29 days out of 30 of the month. And you miss that one day, and everybody in the office is going to talk about the one day you didn't show up. That's what we look for, man. And a lot of the times, everything else follows after that, right? You find this person who's a great person, someone who is receptive to criticism, right? And I just keep it real with these guys.
1: So for the athlete that's listening or watching this podcast, why Forever Athlete Management? Why FAM? Why should they choose you?
0: You know, you have over 1,000 agents as of this year. I don't know the exact number, but it's between 150 and 200 agents actually have people on a roster. That's it, right? So we're looking at about 20% of agents actually have someone somewhere. And if you look at myself and my partner, we have 5 people in the NFL. So we're not, it's not like, hey, we accidentally got a guy on the practice squad. Like, no, what we're doing is working, right? And we're going to keep building. And the thing is, why we're different is I'm never going to give an athlete an intern's phone number, right? Or a secretary. You're always going to be able to get a hold of me, my business partner. We have another guy who does just endorsements, another guy who just does PR, and you'll have all of their cell phone numbers. You're going to have the guy's cell phone numbers, right? It's never going to be, oh, can I take a message? Like, no, you're getting a hold of somebody, right? And that's no matter how big we get. So again, I say we've been growing. So we have guys we're doing NIL for in college, and we have our pros. We even have one in the UFL now. Like we are getting everywhere quick. And so we brought in another agent who's actually NFL and NBA certified, right? So eventually there's going to be an NBA branch of FAM as well. And that's what we intend to keep doing. As we get more athletes, we're bringing in more agents that are like-minded to keep that ratio high. So you always have someone you can reach out to, and you never get lost in the mix.
1: I love that, brother. Any final words of wisdom for the people?
0: Man, I guess if there are any other athletes out there listening to this, what I would say is the money is going to come. Don't get so wrapped up in the money now. If you focus on your education and you focus on your development, your personal development on and off the field, the money is going to come.
1: Where can people find and follow my guy, Damian Knight?
0: Yes, I'm on Instagram, NFL_agent_Damian Knight, as well as Forever Athlete Management. That's our @. We're also on X as FAM Agency. And yeah, if you guys want, you can shoot me a DM. If you have any questions, I'm an open book. And yeah, our website is foreverathletemanagement.com.
1: Athletes, slide into his DMs.
0: Yeah.
1: Slide into his DMs. He's ready.
0: Yes, sir.
1: Man, I appreciate you for taking time. I know how busy you are, and I know how hectic your schedule is. So it means the world to me that you took some time to spend with us, man. So I appreciate you, brother.
0: Yeah. No, again, I appreciate you having me on here, and I look forward to going back and watching this.
1: You got it, man. And for all the viewers and listeners, remember, your because is your superpower. Go unleash it.
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3: Ladies and gentlemen, welcome to another exciting episode of Mick Unplugged. And I am here in New York, Times Square. Couldn't do this show without having the talented, the best, the creme de la creme. When we are talking about Broadway, we are talking about my good friend, the one and only Basalisha, Salisha Thomas. Oh, Salisha, how you doing, girl?
4: I'm like, I'm so happy to be here. Thank you so much for having me.
3: You know, and I forgot to say California's finest, you know, Fresno is in the building. So my wife is from California, Bay Area.
4: Right on. I love the Bay Area. It's so beautiful. It's a different vibe. I lived in Southern California for a little while and that was nice, but I like the Bay Area.
3: Yeah.
4: When it comes to California,
3: New York is it. So what got you here? Let's just go there. What got Salisha from Cali to New York? I mean, we're like old school, like East Coast, West Coast rival. Like you flipped.
4: I did. I was in college at Cal State Fullerton, barely graduated, but I did it.
3: Okay.
4: And I did it early.
3: Okay.
4: I was working as a vocalist and a princess at Disneyland.
3: Mm.
4: And I loved it. I got dropped down to one day a week.
3: Okay.
4: And I'm like, how are you supposed to live on one day a week, y'all? And there were some other things going on. I got out of a bad relationship and I came out to New York City to just visit. But when I got here, Mick, I just fell in love. I fell in love with it. I'm like, this doesn't make sense. I can't just like upend my life. I met this homeless man, sat down next to me, waiting for the A train. And he said, I don't know who you are, but you need to move here and you need to do it now. I had goosebumps all over my body. His eyes were twinkling. Like, I'm not making this up.
3: Wow.
4: Within 2 weeks, I had gotten rid of everything in California and was and finished my last days at Disneyland and was back in New York. And the week I got here, I landed the first national tour of Beautiful, the Carole King musical. I got here and I mean, there was a little bit of time before we started rehearsals, but I toured for 2 years. While I was on tour, I took a week off, ran for a pageant, became Miss California. I just was living in my suitcases and kind of flying by the seat of my pants and prepared to fail. Okay if I failed, but giving myself the opportunity to fly just in case if it did want to work out.
3: Yeah.
4: I never wanted to think, what if? Like, what if I listened to my heart? What if I took the chance? It's okay if you fail. Just try.
3: So we're going to back up again. Miss California. Whoa. You just casually, you know, and I was doing this and then I won Miss California. And then I was, let's back up because I know how humble you are, but we're going to back up and let's talk about Miss California for those that don't know.
4: It was the Miss World Organization, which in America, it's not that, well, at the time, it wasn't that big of a deal. It was new to us. Mm-hmm. In the world, it's recognized, but in the country, usually our country just sends a model.
3: Right.
4: And that was one of the first 2 years that they held a pageant here in the States.
3: Mm.
4: And so the way they kind of did it was different than the systems usually run. And I just went as a delegate, a national delegate.
3: Mm-hmm.
4: And out of all the girls there, I had the highest score for the West Coast, for the California. So I ended up with the title of Miss California.
3: Mm-hmm.
4: And they were okay with me being on tour. And each state that I went to, I was able to like volunteer and wear my crown and meet with my sister, crown title holders. And it was really fun. One of the directors for the first pageants that I ever ran in for Miss Fresno, she became my mentor and now she's my best friend.
3: Okay.
4: But at the time, she was like, what's your talent? And I was like, I was just going to memorize a monologue. She goes, that in pageant world, that's code for you don't have a talent. She's like, can you sing? I'm like, I do at church.
3: Mm.
4: And so I took voice lessons for the first time.
3: You know, you again, all the humbleness in my good friend, Salisha, you highlighted. And then I was on Broadway. So let's talk about the Broadway story. So how did Salisha from Fresno, California, all of a sudden is now the star on Broadway?
4: It was a dream of mine since I was little, but it was one of those like, what are the chances?
3: Yeah.
4: Like, what are the chances? My hometown hero, Audra McDonald, she has 6 Tonys and she's from Fresno, California. I see it and she's black like me.
3: Yeah.
4: And so I felt like, okay, well, again, I always like to give myself permission to fall flat on my face. Mm. But when I get a yes, and when I get a win, it's... Yeah. It's good.
3: Yeah.
4: But people don't see all the no's that I get. But for when it came to Broadway, I toured for a year and 9 months, and I loved it. I mm-hmm. loved touring with the Carole King musical. Mm-hmm. And I put my notice in, not because I didn't like it anymore, but I've always just wanted to live in New York and I wanted to give it a chance. So I put my notice in not having anything lined up. And right after, I ended up getting a show called Trevor with the director who directed Beautiful. And while I was playing Diana Ross. And oh gosh, there's a great story there. But while I was playing Diana Ross in Trevor in Chicago, I get a text from my agent saying, the role that you did on tour has opened up on Broadway. Do you want it? I'm like, are you kidding me? I've been waiting for this moment my whole life. I don't even have to audition for it. I just have to say yes. And I said yes. And after I finished that run, they gave me 2 days. Mm. I moved to the city on a Monday. I rehearsed Tuesday, Wednesday, and I made my Broadway debut on a Thursday.
3: Ladies and gentlemen, that is not easy. There's a lot of memorization that has to go on. There's a lot of marks that you have to hit. And oh, by the way, you're not just talking, you have to sing, and you're with people that you probably haven't been around.
4: Oh, no, I met the lead while we were doing the show. Like, I see her on all these billboards and trash cans all over Times Square. And in the first scene that I was in, she came up, because in rehearsal, she wasn't there. It was mm-hmm. her stand-in. And so on stage, she comes up to me, and I'm like, oh, it's the girl from the billboards. Salisha, you have to say your line.
3: Right, right. No fangirl moment.
4: I know. Right. I wish I could have gotten to meet her before. Like, it was so cool to me. Yeah, it was completely surreal. But to be fair, it was the same show as on the road, but a completely different cast, a very different set. Mm. I thought our set on tour was incredible by Derek McLean, who's done so many things on Broadway and like Academy Awards and Golden Globes. He's done so many things. It was a great set on the road. But the Broadway version, it was bigger, higher, more things moved. It was an operation.
3: Yeah.
4: Yeah. And so there were definitely a little bit of some learning curves. For the first national tour, I set that show. So I knew where I like to stand and when I like to stand. Broadway had been open for 4 years at that point. They had their own choreography backstage. Mm. And so even though I'm used to being in the wings on this scene, they're like, no, you need to go change downstairs at this time. So that was different, but it was all fine and good once I found that rhythm.
3: So for those that don't know, walk us through a Broadway audition, right? Are you on one play like your entire life? Do you audition for other, like, walk the casuals like me through being on Broadway and what that means from your perspective?
4: There are so many different ways to approach the Broadway world. Mm-hmm. I have friends who have been in Lion King for over a decade.
3: Wow.
4: They call that a government job. Okay.
3: Okay.
4: Okay. Okay. Where you get to go to work and you have a good feeling it's going to be there tomorrow.
3: Right. Right.
4: You're going to get that check. You know exactly what to do. You can make your grocery list while you're at work. It's like, You know,
3: you don't learn anything new.
4: No, right. No, you just go to work, you do your thing, and then you go home to your apartment and your family.
3: Mm.
4: That's one way of looking at it. Then I have friends who jump from show to show to show. Some of them are broke, but they've got credits and a reputation.
3: Yeah.
4: And they're shooting for that Tony. Mm-hmm. They want to get the role of a lifetime. They want to build that list of like leading roles. But because they're jumping from show to show, sometimes there's gaps in between the shows, but they
3: it's like got that job hopper. And you got to explain. So
4: yeah,
3: from April of 2021 to today, you don't have nothing on there.
4: Yeah.
3: Why?
4: Yeah,
3: okay.
4: Exactly.
3: Okay.
4: But you might know their name and their face. So that's a different approach. And then there is the chorus where you can jump from chorus to chorus and always be in a show and stack up your credits. But you might not be famous, but you're always working or you're always swinging. There's just different ways to approach it. My feelings change all the time. At first, I just wanted to be on Broadway. And that first show that I got, it was a dream come true. Better than I ever thought it could be. I was so happy.
3: Mm.
4: My cast was so welcoming and fun and loving and like people who I'd listened to on the CD for so long.
3: Mm-hmm.
4: I'm standing next to them on stage.
3: Yeah.
4: Just in awe of them. I never, ever, ever took that for granted. And the show that I did after that, boy, oh boy, was it a very different experience. I got my butt kicked.
3: No.
4: I got my butt kicked.
3: Yeah.
4: I did.
3: All right. Do tell.
4: the Britney Spears musical. There was a lot happening.
3: Okay.
4: There was a lot happening on all angles in that show. Mm. Ultimately, I am so grateful for that show. I'd never taken a swinging position before.
3: Okay, so explain what a swinging position is. Because some people are like,
4: swinger?
3: What's what? She talking about?
4: Why are you swinging?
3: Right.
4: A swing is like a super understudy where you're covering almost everybody. Well, in my case, almost everybody in the company.
3: Okay.
4: So sometimes a swing can cover three roles or four roles. And a lot of times it's people in the ensemble. They had me covering 12 roles. Pretty much the entire ensemble and six of the leads. That's not normal.
3: Okay. Sounds tedious.
4: It
3: was. Sounds like your brain is on fire because it's like, wait, who am I today?
4: And I ended up going on before I was expected to go on.
3: Mm-hmm.
4: So almost every new role that I went on for, I had not been rehearsed for. That is crazy. It's Broadway. You got me on stage, feeling my way around. Everyone's hoping that I say the right line at the right place and that I sing my heart. Come on, y'all. That's a little crazy.
3: Yeah.
4: I went on for, they swung me on for a lot. So it was a short run. We were only open for 3 months.
3: Mm-hmm.
4: We had 123 performances. I was on for 68 of them. Again, not normal. I went on for one of the lead roles over 25 times. But the actual lead, it was basically Disney meets Britney Spears, all these Disney princesses with Britney Spears music. And they're finding like their feminists, like they realize they don't have to do the same stories that have been written for them.
3: Yeah.
4: Snow White and Cinderella are the two like leads.
3: So then what became your first lead?
4: My first lead, Snow White. Playing Snow White. In Once Upon a One More Time. I went on for one of the stepsisters in Once Upon a One More Time. That was my first principal debut, I would say.
3: Okay. How did that feel?
4: Full house.
3: Yeah.
4: Extended applause. Not just for me, for the show. It was such an electric night. I think it was like industry night.
3: Mm-hmm.
4: So our peers were in the audience and they wild.
3: There you go.
4: They were wild and... I just remember feeling like I've always wanted to feel this or feel or see what it was like. And this feels great. A lot of times when I'm in the spotlight, I get nervous. I get stage fright and I'm stressed out. And so I'm not always able to enjoy the pressure until the very end. And I'm learning how to enjoy something that I've wanted for so long that has so high stakes when it begins, not just right towards the end when I'm like, I think I made it. The life that I'm building for myself seemed to be more and more high pressure situations. And I just realized like life is too short to not have fun. Like what's the point of manifesting all this stuff or praying for it if when it comes, I'm stressed out.
3: Yeah.
4: I don't want to be stressed out. The thing that I've been working on and with my husband too is how can I perform at the highest level if I have to wait for a very long time for one moment in time? How can I perform at the highest level after waiting for so long and to stay relaxed when those few minutes come? Again, the high pressure situations, but trying to stay relaxed.
3: You've said, because I've counted 5 times, you're not afraid to fail. I think that is so important for everybody that's watching, that's listening. Why is that a big component, not just for you, but something everybody should embrace?
4: I talk about it in my book a lot. It's called Why Be a 9 When You Can Be a 10. And it's a fun book. It doesn't take itself too seriously. And on the outside, it could feel like, reach for perfection. But that's not what it's about.
3: Mm-hmm.
4: It's about embracing all of your flaws and showing up in this world exactly as you are. Because there is nothing better than somebody who is okay with exactly who they are. That puts everybody at ease.
3: Yeah.
4: Even if you're just a mess, if you own your mess.
3: Yep.
4: But, like, it just... It just, there's something magical about those unicorns who just are self-actualized and show up unapologetically themselves. And I think part of that is embracing the parts of you that might not be pretty. The parts of you that might not be polished or completely put together. You know, sometimes I'm pretty awkward. And I used to really be embarrassed about that. And now I just kind of embrace it. And I don't care. Like, that's just who I am. And when it comes to how that translates in my career, I put myself out there a lot, a lot. And sometimes I even will save the rejections that I get. Because I'm like, I can't believe. I can't believe I tried that. Like, who has the audacity to do? Like, I will even shock myself. Because I realize all it takes is one yes. All it takes is one major opportunity to come your way. And it's like, bam, everything's different. Just like I dated a bajillion people. On the road, I had a boyfriend in every major city in America, okay? None of them were the ones. All it takes is to find that one person who is like, oh, you're weird. I'm weird too. Let's do this together forever. You just got to get it right once. But you have to be okay with hearing the no, seeing the no, getting the no's. And when the stakes are high, those no's hurt extra. When you're like, whoo, that one would have changed my life. But when you keep putting yourself in those positions, and you're in the arena. You're in the arena of greatness. You're in the neighborhood. Getting big no's, it hurts. But you're in the right neighborhood. And it's just a matter of time. Keep showing up.
3: I love it. I love it. And show all the way up too. Like, that's my thing. If you're going to show all the way up. Like, anything you do half-hearted is never going to make it. Like, that's why people that have side hustles, and everybody knows I say this all the time, at some point, either make your side hustle the main thing or quit side hustling. Because you can't live in two worlds. That's right.
4: Why am I convicted?
3: Oh, did I touch something? Did I hit a nerve? I'm sorry.
4: I needed to hear that.
3: You can't side hustle forever.
4: You cannot.
3: You can't. And you're limiting what should be your main thing by trying to side hustle.
4: Because if it's your side hustle and it brings you joy, what it, there's a reason why that passion is in you.
3: Then put that whole, as one of my uncles would say, put your whole ass in it then. Yes.
4: What is your favorite thing that you love?
3: This. Getting, you can't replace human bonding. Right. Like, my thing is, I just love hearing people's stories. I love being able to let others listen to people's stories because everybody's going through something and you never know the word that Celicia just said or is about to say is a moment that somebody needed. And there's always, like, every episode I do, I get a response from different people that's like, I needed that. Thank you. And that's my thing. Like, so my thing with Mick Unplug is your because. That thing that's deeper than your why. To me, your why is superficial, right? Like, I could, your why is about to be your child. Should be your why, but why? What's the because? And so if I said, Celicia, what's your because right now? Like, what's that thing that's like, this is my purpose. This is my motivation. This is my accountability when I don't need it. What's your because?
4: Wow. Are you asking me for real?
3: For real, for real.
4: You know, my priorities have changed quite a bit. And I recently went to a Tony Robbins conference and it was wild.
3: Okay.
4: Did it change my life? Yes.
3: Okay.
4: And one of the exercises that we did in the arena, there were thousands of us, was like, he turned off the lights. The kids had to leave. And
3: this is water, but.
4: Okay. And there was an exercise of basically seeing your life as it would be if you let all your disempowering beliefs take the front seat, continue to take the front seat. And we went deeper and deeper down that road, and seeing what that could look like was very painful. Letting your doubts, letting my doubts, and the, like, the most disempowering things I could think that I realize weren't even true.
3: Yeah.
4: What does your life look like if that is in the driver's seat? And so with my new priorities now being my family,
3: mm-hmm.
4: it's always been career. Mm-hmm. Career, career, career. Let's climb this ladder. And I think I will always be a career girl. But now I'm married and I love my husband.
3: Yeah.
4: I love him.
3: Yeah.
4: I love him. Like, I didn't think I could love a person like I love my husband, Andrew.
3: Let's go, Andrew.
4: He's so special in so many different ways. And I've started to maneuver differently. And mm-hmm. now we're going to have a baby.
3: Yeah.
4: Everything just feels different. And I, there is a life that I've always wanted to live. And I've gotten to live it up to an extent mm-hmm. in my own life. But thinking about having my child grow up with that just being baseline.
3: Mm-hmm.
4: It's kind of freaking cool.
3: Right?
4: Can I do that?
3: You sure can.
4: Can I like create a life that I've always wanted and it's just like normal to the, like that would be my dream.
3: Mm-hmm.
4: And a challenge for me. Like, can I do that?
3: Yeah.
4: I'm not sure if that answers the because.
3: It does. It does. And here's what's crazy cool. And I don't think most parents have thought of this. I'm glad you did. You can give your children the life that you wanted. And I think a lot of times we settle and we do it the opposite way. Well, you know, I couldn't do this as a kid and neither can you, or I didn't have TV. So you're not, you know, mm-mm. like we get in those because I didn't, I'm going to make it tough. I'm going to raise you tough so that you appreciate. Well, you can also appreciate and have, I'm not going to say luxury, but you can have comfort and appreciate it all at the same time.
4: Let's go.
3: Right?
4: Yeah.
3: Right? It's okay.
4: I want them to be kind.
3: What?
4: I know. Like, I feel like there's like a stereotype. Like, if you grow up with something, you're going to be like this. I don't know what my kids will grow up as. I'm like, I'm not rolling in the dough. But one day I want to be. And when mm-hmm. that happens, I want my kids to be humble and kind and mm-hmm. generous.
3: That is it.
4: I hope I'm a good mom.
3: You're going to be a great mom. Stop.
4: I've never done it before.
3: Most people haven't. Most of us start that way, you know? Gotta start with one. Gotta start with one. So, Salisha, you talked about the book. What encouraged you to write the book?
4: Ooh.
3: And give us the title again.
4: Why be a 9 when you can be a 10?
3: Mm.
4: You know, I've always written. I have journals and journals and journals mm-hmm. of writing. And I wrote a book in the pandemic that will never see the light of day. It's completely, completely inappropriate. And I couldn't use it. I couldn't use it for public use.
3: Mm-hmm.
4: But I wanted to write something that I could use. And mm-hmm. that book that I'd written in the pandemic, it had a lot of good story. There was a love story in it. It was unrequited, didn't work out. And it was just, everything about it was wrong.
3: Mm-hmm.
4: But it tied into all these awesome stories, some of which I've told you about.
3: Mm-hmm.
4: And I'm like, well, where can I use these? And also, how can I get my message of embrace failure, embrace your flaws,
3: mm-hmm.
4: enjoy life by being you
3: yeah.
4: instead of what you think people want you to be?
3: Yeah.
4: How can I put that all together? And it just brought me a lot of joy. It actually kind of wrote itself.
3: Mm-hmm.
4: And so it gave me an outlet to put some of my favorite stories, like running a marathon without training on a 2-show day. Like, that to me was a little bit, I did that. That was wild. I get to write it down. I get to tell, I don't actually think that's in the book. Regardless, I get to tell these stories and wrap it up with like what I think. I don't know. I just want it to encourage.
3: Yeah.
4: That is my goal.
3: Okay.
4: Is for when people come in contact with me, they feel encouraged
3: mm-hmm.
4: and they feel inspired. And if they're like, that basic girl can do it, that means I can do it. Listen, anything is possible. And it's so easy to look at people who are where you want to be mm-hmm. or somewhere where you think like that's not a thing. And just to feel like, well, that's only possible for those kind of people.
3: Yeah.
4: And that's how I've always looked at the people who I look up to. Mm-hmm. And I've been fortunate enough to start meeting the people who I've looked up to.
3: Okay.
4: Slowly but surely.
3: Yeah.
4: And I realize they're all just people. Like, that is wild mm-hmm. to me.
3: Mm-hmm.
4: And why is that? Why does that feel so mysterious?
3: Right. Right.
4: Like, take that filter off and stop gatekeeping.
3: Let's go. That's what I'm talking about. That's the truth. So that's the truth.
4: Figured something out.
3: Yeah.
4: How does that benefit you to not share
3: right.
4: what you learn?
3: Right.
4: Yep. With your peers, with your sisters, like, mm-hmm. like, let's communicate. I shared something on my blog a few months ago
3: mm-hmm.
4: about, I think I had a miscarriage.
3: Mm.
4: And I feel like you're not supposed to tell people that.
3: Okay.
4: But I was like, what? If I don't tell anybody, that's like the most isolating thing in the world.
3: Yep. Yep.
4: That'll make no sense. Yep. Who made these rules, Mick?
3: It wasn't me.
4: Who made these rules?
3: Right.
4: You're supposed right. to just go through stuff by yourself and not tell anybody? Nope. That feels completely alienating mm-hmm. and isolating, like you're all mm-hmm. alone.
3: Mm-hmm.
4: And I wrote a blog about it. And do you know how many of my friends came out of the woodwork to tell me about their stories?
3: It wasn't just you.
4: No. My friends who I've known.
3: Mm-hmm.
4: And a lot of it, a few of them, it had happened that week for them.
3: Wow.
4: Like, hold up. All y'all was just going to hold on to all this in pain, suffering by yourself?
3: Mm-hmm.
4: That is crazy to me.
3: Yeah.
4: We are literally all in this together.
3: Yeah. Good stuff, Salisha. Words of wisdom. I didn't know you were a philosopher as well.
4: Shut up.
3: You do it all. You do it all. The philosophy from Salisha Thomas.
4: Oh, my God.
3: So, Salisha, you've been amazing with your time. I know how busy you are. I do want you and Andrew both to know, very proud of both of you.
4: Thank you.
3: Very proud of both of you. Uncle Mick is here for you guys.
4: Uncle I promise. Mick.
3: Yes. Uncle Mick is there.
4: Thank you.
3: Absolutely. So, Salisha, where can people find and follow you? Not that they don't know where to find you, but where do you want them to follow you?
4: Thank you for asking. They can follow me on at The Salisha Show on Instagram. That's the name of my podcast, my YouTube. Well, I guess my new YouTube's not called that, but it's my show is called The Salisha Show. My Instagram is called The Salisha Show, and my website is thesalishashow.com. It's like by Felicia, but with an S, but it's spelled S to the A to the L to the E. Just kidding.
3: Oh, keep going. You don't know how to spell your name?
4: No.
3: You don't know how to spell your name?
4: It's S A L I S H A.
3: Okay. Ladies and gentlemen, this has been my good friend, Miss Salisha Thomas. Salisha, so honored to have you.
4: Thank you.
3: This has meant the world to me.
4: Thank you.
3: You got it.
4: And thank you for all, encouraging me.
3: All the viewers and listeners, remember, your because is your superpower. Go unleash it.
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8: Welcome to today's Senior Living. I'm your host, Doug Foster, and welcome to today's Senior Living. But let me tell you, we've had some rain out here today. But anyway, we're going to do it today. But I want to start off with some inspirational stuff. I want to make certain that we get some inspiration in our program. So we're going to do a daily word.
9: I live the peace and happiness God created me to experience now. Live now. I would never want to carry around all the material objects I have acquired over a lifetime. It would be impossible. Yet this is what I do on an emotional level when I refuse to let go of yesterday's mistakes and hurts. And I add to the burden when I take on concerns about tomorrow. I can release any such burden and not take it up again. Today, I invest my total attention in what is taking place now. I live the peace and the happiness that God has created me

0: to experience right at this moment. Such peace and happiness do not rely on the past or the future. To make each day count, I enjoy each moment. I can do this as I determine to let go fear and worry and live each day fully and completely in the now. Teach us to count our days that we may gain a wise heart. Psalm 90:12.
1: Is LaToya there?
2: I am here, and what a great word. How is everybody on this rainy Memorial Day weekend? Look, everybody, we thought we was having cookouts, didn't we? We thought we were going to have a bird hot dog this weekend, but the Lord had a different idea for what the weekend would hold in store. No bird hot dogs over here, huh, Daddy?
1: No burnt hot dogs over here either, but, you know, I just wanted to say this, that I want to give a shout-out to Susan Smallwood. I know that they was at the council there, Polo Jazz, to June the 20th. So I guess we will do Polo Jazz on June the 20th, huh?
2: Sounds like a good plan. Listen, she puts on an amazing event, so I know it'll be worth the wait for sure. It'll be absolutely
1: what do we
2: worth
1: have?
2: The wait.
1: So what do we have in D.C. that is happening that is hot?
2: Well, you know, there's several things. The first thing, I have a lot of shout-outs to give in a short period of time, so I'm going to make this quick. I want to give a shout-out to our director of the Department of Parks and Recreation and the Department of Aging and Community Living, Sharon Hines and Finney Freeman, for the wonderful Senior Fest that they pulled off this week. I hear it was absolutely amazing. Thousands of seniors came out for it. They don't care about the rain. They outside. They were outside, and they were having them, as they would say, a funky good time. So kudos to them. I also want to give a big shout-out to R&B songstress Shanice Wilson Alexander. She has been in the game for 40 years. You can remember she had the song Can You Dance and I Love Your Smile and so forth. She's married to Flex Alexander, the actor, and she is here in town right now with the Obama 44, the musical at the Shakespeare Theater. And you could not meet a kinder individual. I had a chance to take in the play the other night and to meet her personally, and she is certainly one of us. We had a chance to break bread and to just have a real girlfriend moment, and she couldn't be sweeter or kinder. And if you can, the play ends at the Shakespeare Theater tomorrow. It got extended an extra week. But tomorrow is the very last day. Today is completely sold out. But it is truthfully, it is a really humorous, great musical. And kudos to all of them who are involved. So those are a couple of things that have been happening in the city. The next thing I would bring up, it is a Saturday, and I'm not going to go into real specifics, but in high level, what I would like to say to folks right now, because we only have about three Saturdays to go, we have a big election coming up in this city. It's a big one.
1: Yep.
2: We know, we've got to talk about this for real, in real time. You know, Mayor Bowser would have served 12 years when she finishes her tenure. Three terms, the only person who's been able to do that was Mayor Marion Barry. As we know, he did four terms. That's why we call him the mayor for life, four terms. She's done three. And who knows, maybe someday down the road she'll decide to come back and do it again. He didn't have four consecutive terms, but he did have four terms. So you never know what the future holds in store. But as we speak right now, there's a race underway in the city. And this city is getting ready to change leadership across the board. When you look at the mayor's race, when you look at the city council's race, when you look at the congressional race here for Eleanor Holmes Norton's seat, just about every seat in the city is going to change, right? Mm. And that's something very significant. You know, we always know to come out when there's a presidential election. This is a non-presidential year, but every one of these votes are going to be monumental. I can't say that enough. Everyone, one, must come out to vote, and two, must learn about ranked choice voting. And, Daddy, I have to give you a lot of props. You've done an amazing job informing the community. Ever since it was a ballot initiative, actually, you got Absolutely. In it very early on to start educating, especially our seniors, to make sure that they had an understanding, that they were hearing it from Deidre Brown and others, so they could learn exactly what it was when it was a ballot initiative. Now, since then, we know it's no longer a ballot initiative. It was signed into law, passed by our council, and now here we are. So ranked choice voting is new to Washingtonians. All Washingtonians don't necessarily understand what it is. They don't understand how to vote. And that's going to be critical to be educated on this as we are going into this election on June 16th. So I encourage everyone who's listening, seniors and those who are not seniors. Now, what do you call a senior who is on the front end of being a senior? What do we call that, Daddy? I'm on the front end of this.
1: You got a name for it?
2: Baby senior. But listen, the seniors need to be educated. Baby seniors need to be educated. Gen X, millennials, everyone's got to be familiarized with ranked choice voting. It's critical that you learn about it, that you help the people around you to understand it as well. I encourage everyone to go to the Board of Elections website in Washington, D.C., familiarize yourself with that ballot and what needs to be done so that you know if you're going to the polls, if you're going and you're voting on site, that you know what to do. And for those seniors who may not be able to get out, that you can help them as well so that they have their mail-in ballots. And I know mail-in is starting in the next week or two as well. So it's a very critical time. We've got to have discussions about it. Look, my job is not to tell you who to vote for, but my job is, as any of us should do, it is a personal civic responsibility to ensure that everyone understands that there's an election underway, ranked choice voting is new, and we all have a civic responsibility. That's important.
1: We're going to have to pay some bills about that. But, Latoya, again, we thank you very much for being on today's Senior Living. But until next week, we're going to come back again with you to tell us about some of the other things that are going on here in D.C. So, but anyway, call us here at 1-800-450-7876, and we'll be right back.

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0: this before we go any further. It's a very voting is a very serious business here in D.C. and around the country. We have to think about not just our vote, but we got to think about what's going to happen after our vote. So we got to make certain that we get in here and we go and we vote. I want the teenagers to vote that are 18 and above, and I want the young adults to vote, 20 to 35, and I want the young adults to vote, and I want the baby seniors to vote. I want everybody to get out and vote. So moms, dads, grandparents, grab your kids. Let's all as a family go to the polls. So now that we're going to go to the polls, do we have Sharon? Is Sharon on?
1: Yes, I am. Can you hear me?
0: Now I can. Hey, Ms. Coleman, how are you?
1: I'm doing great, Mr. Foster. How are you doing today?
0: Well, you know, Sharon, besides beating the weather and having a good time out here, I'm fine, okay?
1: Okay. All right. I heard you tell Latoya that we are baby seniors out here.
0: That's exactly right. You taught me that. Baby seniors. 50 and above. So, Sharon, what are we going to talk about today, baby?
1: Well, what I'm going to talk to your listeners about is three common mistakes I encounter when I'm talking with my clients about retirement. And so the first one is that they wait too late to review their information, to make sure that their service history is correct, to make sure that their benefits and things are in order. They don't look at it way ahead of time, like really 2 or 3 years before they are expected to retire. They should be starting to focus on these things, because if anything is incorrect and they wait until 6 months or 3 months before they're going to retire, it could delay or postpone their retirement until it's corrected. So that's one of the things that is a mistake. People just waiting too late to review their service history and their benefits and the type of lifestyle that they expect to have. Another thing that I talk about with my clients is that they focus too much on the money that they're going to receive. Like, money is important. We need it in order to do the things that we need to do. But that's not the only part of our person's life. That's not only part of their retirement. What is it that they value? What is it that their goals are? What is it that a person that's leaving their job, they've been working 30, 40 years at, now they're going to start this new journey? How are they focused on that? What are their next steps? So focusing just on the money is another mistake. And then thinking everything is going to be okay. We know over the past year and a half, things have not been okay for the federal workforce and a workforce in general. We know that people have left their jobs, whether by choice or by force, and get out here in the world looking for another job, or depending that their money is going to start, their annuity or their pension is going to start right away, and that hasn't happened. So making plans in advance helps to avoid that mistake.
0: So, Sharon, let me ask you a question. I see different acronyms. What is FEHB? What's that?
1: So FEHB is an acronym. It stands for Federal Employees Health Benefits. And so that's basically the health insurance program that the federal government offers to their employees and their eligible family members.
0: What is FEGLI?
1: So that's another acronym. You know, the government loves acronyms. So that acronym stands for Federal Employee Group Life Insurance. It's the life insurance that federal government offers their employees and eligible family members. And there are different tiers to it, just like there are different tiers and types of health insurance.
0: Now, what happens to your credit union annuities?
1: Well, when you retire, you can have any financial institution to have your money, your annuity to go to. But can give me a little bit more of what you're talking about when you say credit union annuity.
0: Well, I belong to a credit union when I retired from government. And the credit union did not know that I had retired until later. And even though that I was going to the credit union, they was telling me, well, because I had a deduction, okay? And the deduction that I was having that was coming out of my salary was not getting to the credit union. So I don't know what to do and how to handle it.
1: Okay, so that's a great question that you bring up, because a lot of times we don't think about that when we retire. We think that thinking everything is going to be okay, thinking that everything is going to go just like it was when we were working. But there's a whole different system. So when a federal employee retires, their paperwork, all of their HR functions, you know, as far as dealing with health insurance, life insurance, payroll, that goes from wherever they used to work to the Office of Personnel Management, OPM. And OPM has a whole different system in which federal retirees would have to go into and set up that all over again. So like in your case, when it didn't come out or your deduction didn't go to the credit union, you should have been told, hey, you have to go into OPM's online retirement system and set this up. The Retirement Services Center is where you could go in and set up your financial allotments. That's what they're called. So if you want some of your money to go to different ones, I actually just did some for myself last week. And the thing that I learned is that OPM limits the number that you have. Like as a federal employee, I could do up to 99. And I think OPM said you can only have up to 4. 2 savings, 2 checking.
0: Well, you know, I don't have a whole lot of time, but I'm going to ask you one more question. But what are the most common mistakes in planning for your retirement?
1: Well, again, let me go over them. One would be waiting too late to make sure that everything is in order, making sure that all of their credible service that is makes them eligible to retire is in order. They wait too late to review that information with the HR office. They should do that
0: right
1: 2 years in advance. The next one is just focusing on how much money that they're going to get. It really is about your lifestyle. What are you going to do? Because that money will affect that, but if you don't know what you're going to do, you wouldn't know how to plan the money. And then again, like we just talked about, thinking that everything is okay. Everything doesn't transfer over like it used to. All the functions and things that your HR office did when you were working, OPM Dell does. So you need to make sure you're coordinating and those things are transferring over properly.
0: Well, Sharon, before we go, I'd like for you to let us know, how do we get in contact with you?
1: Of course. So your listeners can contact me by going to my website, Royalty Business Group, and they can, you know, enter in their information, and I will be able to reach out to them directly, or they can email me. My email address is Sharon@RoyaltyBusinessGroup.com. And I also want to let your listeners know that on June the 16th at 12 noon, I'm having a free webinar that's going to talk about, you know, retirement beyond the finances. So I'll share more information as we get closer.
0: Well, that should be a goodie. I'm going to tell you, because that's stuff that we needed to know, especially if you were planning towards retiring, because I did not have anybody to coach me. But coaching is very important, and people need to understand that it's very important, because when you don't know, you just don't know. But again, Sharon, yes, thank you for being on today, Seeing Your Living, and we hope to see you and talk to you again next week. Okay?
1: All right. Thank you. You have a great day.
0: Right. If you have some issues and questions about your retirement, call us here at 1-800-450-7876. We'll be right back.
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0: Back to today's Senior Living. I'm your host, Doug Foster. And today we have the pleasure to have the newly elected or the newly office of senior pastor elect, Kevin Gretchen. Reverend Gretchen, are you there?
9: Yes, sir. I am. So thankful Welcome. For you, Foster.
0: Welcome to today's Senior Living Doc. As we discussed earlier today, this is a wonderful. Tell us all about what you guys are getting ready to do. Is Reverend White with you?
9: Yes, she is here. Reverend, are you here?
12: Yes, I'm here.
0: Well, welcome to today's Senior Living.
12: Thank you. I'm happy to be here.
0: This is the third year that you are hosting the Be the Church event. Yes. It's always the 31st of May. You have always had a great turnout. But tell us what you're planning to do this year.
9: So, first of all, I want to say thank you for this opportunity. Pastor White and I are so thankful that you allowed us to be here, and we are just ecstatic that you gave us this opportunity and platform to share what we're trying to do with and for the community. Yes, this is our third year of putting on Be the Church Sunday. It's typically in the month of May. However, our first year, it was in June, but we said it's too hot outside. We want to go and do it in a month where our people who are serving are a bit more comfortable, but it kicks off this like summer swing of activities. But the first year, God led us to have a conviction where we needed to turn our worship service into a day of community service, which is called Be the Church Sunday. And so the first year, God led us to have over 350 people, and we blessed 13,000 people locally and globally in just one day. The second year, God gave us the vision again and allowed us to do even more for the community, and we were able to bless 28,000 lives in one day by mobilizing over 500 people. And this year, Pastor White can attest to this, we have already signed up 1,100 people across four churches that will bless 60,000 people locally and globally. And I can't say it enough. God knows I am thankful for Antioch Baptist Church, Pastor Tanai, pastors there, Christway Cathedral, Apostle Ronald Demery, obviously my father who serves as a senior pastor of the Greater St. John Cathedral, and of course, Bishop Anthony Macklin of the Sanctuary Kingdom Square, of which they have a pastor in succession whose name is Brandon Macklin. And so we're endeavoring to do the 60,000 impacted lives this year by mobilizing 1,100 people through about 17 initiatives that will all happen on almost one single day. We're actually kicking it off because we want to be a blessing to teachers. So on that Friday before Be the Church Sunday, Christway Cathedral will be blessing and taking over the lunch hour over at Henry Wise High School, and they will just be blessing the teachers. That's something that can't be done on Sunday, but we want it to be a blessing to teachers because you know they sacrifice so much. And so the Christway Cathedral will be kicking us off on Friday at Henry Wise High School, blessing them. But I got a whole lot of activities. I don't want to – you let me know how far you want me to go. But 17 activities will happen all in one day, mobilizing 1,100 people. And the impact locally and globally will be about 60,000 because we have 50,000 meals that we're packing to go overseas. So that's how that is going to be impacted, or how our impact will reach international spaces. So, again, it's so much going on, and we're so thankful that God is allowing resources to come so that we can make it happen.
0: I want to jump on something about the role of the church. At times, it's criticized for not doing enough or not doing anything. So what do you plan to be doing otherwise? How do you plan to curb that myth that the church is not doing enough?
9: I'm glad you asked. Well, one myth is that the church is not outside, but only inside. So that can't happen or can't be said on this day for the churches that we are definitely endeavoring to unite together to do this great work. We are literally sacrificing what is the traditional way of people seeing the church, right? Inside the walls of the church on a Sunday morning, which, again, we just believe we're worshiping God still. We're just doing it in a different way. One person said it's worship on the go. We're just literally trying to be the hands and feet of Jesus as we see Jesus in Scripture, where Jesus was outside the temple more than inside. So the churches that came together said, let's do something different, where not only do we become the hands and feet of Jesus by being meeting the needs that are in the community, but we said we're going to unite together to do it. Sometimes churches are not always uniting together as we once did, or sometimes in this type of way as we now are. So we plan to make sure that people know you don't need to always come to us. We'll come to you. That's why some of our churches will be doing beautification projects on a Sunday morning. While you think we're supposed to be inside, we're going to be outside bringing Jesus to you. We're going to be cutting grass, planting flower pots. We're going to be pumping gas. We're going to be at the nursing homes, actually reaching. We're going to be doing so many different things that are not typical, but it really is, I think, most consistent with what people see in Scripture. Jesus, when he was doing his work and outside of the temple, helping people, some people named the Pharisees always had questions on why are you doing things in this way on these particular days? And obviously, that was Jesus's opportunity to say that we are trying to help people where they are, regardless of the day. And so we are trying to do that as churches coming together to meet people where they are and to put a shock in the faces of people sometimes, because they really expect us to be inside the church. But we're saying we are doing something out of the box so that we might reach the people that are the lost and or those that just need some other perspectives as to how the church can be viewed. So with that, that's our opportunity to do this as a collective front where all of our churches are definitely coming together to make sure this happens and that God gets all of the glory.
0: Amen. Amen. Pastor Gresham, you were recently elected as the pastor of your church, succeeding your father. What are you planning, and specifically for seniors, how will you keep them engaged as a young and most youthful pastor of the church? How do you plan to bridge that gap between the young and the old?
9: Well, it's funny, and Pastor Kandai tonight can attest to this, because for you, our brother, Pastor Kandai aren't just partnering today. We've been partnering for a long time. We both came out of a church by the name of Metropolitan Baptist Church, where we served on the ministerial staff together. And at the Metropolitan Baptist Church, is no question, I served as the youth and young adult minister and young adult minister there. However, I loved the seniors, and they were my favorite population, to be very honest. And I know I love my kids. Don't get it twisted. I just love the seniors as well. But my point is, in my approach as it relates to Greater St. John Cathedral, it's not a matter of one demographic getting more shine or more engagement than the other because of my age. It's really how we can work together to help each generation see where their place is today, because every generation has an evolution to where their role is. And so those that are now senior, they used to be the young adults. They used to be the people doing all of the things. Now they're just in a different season. And the people that were seniors back then when they were young adults had a role. So now we're just trying to partner with our new senior population to establish what is your role. Guess what the role is? You are the sages of the group. You have so much wealth and knowledge in your life that you have to share. And if we don't hear from you, we will be lost. And so there's so much value in the senior or golden age population. And I want them to know, especially in our church, you not only have a place here, you are still in very much so needed space, because we believe that we are not just a church of multiple generations. We're a really intergenerational church. We really believe that the generations need to connect. So I plan to continue to make sure our seniors have a place at the table, to make sure they are helping in every step of way, continue to lead the church. If we look at scripture, we see that God didn't have a respecter of age. If we see so many times he used young and older seasoned individuals to do great and mighty things. Therefore, it is my opportunity to kind of lead and shepherd our church in the same exact way. So we're going to still have events for seniors. We're going to still have opportunities for intergenerational ministry for our
0: Reverend Gretchen, hold that point. I got to take a break right now, but we'll be right back on the other side. So hold that point. We'll be right back. This is Today's Senior Living, your host, Doug Foster, and we'll be right back.
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18: Hi, I'm Sorrell Jones Cooper. I am the CEO of Peel House Aesthetics and Plastic Surgery on Capitol Hill.
19: And I'm Sonia Lowry Young. 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
18: The most rewarding part of being the CEO, I would say, is getting to experience this process from the very beginning. 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And 2 years in, it's just an amazing progression to see where we've come from.
19: For me, the most rewarding part of being an owner is that we are able to give back a little bit of confidence. People leave Peel House, they can look at themselves in the mirror and like what they see.
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0: we have been talking to Reverend Gretchen, but I want to sort of kind of transition over or pivot over to Pastor White. Are you there?
1: Yes.
0: Okay. Pastor White.
1: Yes, I'm here.
0: You have a large, Pastor White, you have a large senior congregation. Talk to me about the programs in place to support them and how you plan to keep them engaged.
1: Sure. So I am the pastor of the Antioch Baptist Church of Upper Marlboro, Maryland, and we do have a larger senior community as part of our congregation. One of the ways in which we keep them involved is using activities such as Be the Church Sunday to get involved in the community. One thing about our congregation is, and what we know about senior populations in congregations these days, is that seniors are more active later into life. And so some have retired, some have started a second career, but they are still very much engaged in the community. And so we have programs at our church. We recently started something where we had a luncheon for widows and widowers. That was the youngest from 50-something to the oldest, which was 90-something. And then we also have lots of social activism and types of community events where we turn our in-reach into outreach. So Thanksgiving time, we already support folks who are on fixed incomes. And so we're also reaching out in ways that we're providing support to our senior community, but largely it is getting involved and engaged in global activism, global missions, in addition to activities like Be the Church Sunday. And so it's a wonderful way to keep our seniors engaged and involved, because they then are a very vibrant part of the community of the Antioch Church.
0: Absolutely. I want to switch gears for a moment and talk about issues that affect many people these days, and that's mental health. Any advice on individuals dealing with mental health or mental health challenges, and how can faith be used to help in that area?
1: Absolutely. Mental health awareness should be and is a very part of the Antioch Church, especially these days. This month, we specifically, as part of Mental Health Awareness Month, have been incorporating what we're calling mental health moments, where we are allowing our congregation to understand that your mental health is as important as your spiritual health. And so with Jesus and therapy from a licensed professional, you can be in a healthy state. We want everyone in our congregation to be happy, healthy, whole, and free from any types of addictions or barriers or any type of mental health challenges. And so I think that people sometimes think that they have to do it all on prayer, but one of the things we know is that God has given us professionals in our lives to help us deal and cope with grief and other things that are in our lives, because we are human. And so, and God honors the fact that we are wanting to keep our temples and our minds focused and stayed on Him, and also clear of anything that might be dysfunctional or unhealthy. And so mental health is a very important part, and should be a very important part of any spiritual environment.
0: So what's next for the church? Or for your church?
1: What's next for my church? We are planning right now to jump full 2 feet into Be the Church Sunday. We have 150 or so of our volunteers will be participating in those activities with the other two churches, Sanctuary and Cathedral. And then after that, we'll be moving forward for us. And we have a community, an all-event community day coming up in September, and we're just planning our local in-reach events that will be going into the holidays. We also have something called the Antioch Child Care Center, so we're very involved and engaged in keeping our child care center engaged in the life of our church. And we're looking forward to partnering more with Greater St. John Cathedral and the Sanctuary as we continue to come together as a coalition of churches in the Upper Marlboro community.
0: I want to jump back to Reverend Gretchen for a minute. Reverend Gretchen, I need you to tell me about Sunday, about the giveaways. I mean, let's talk about if you need gas, if you need grocery, if you've got electrical bills. Tell us a little bit about that. How do you plan? I think it's the Community Impact Festival. Is that right?
2: Yeah. So yes and no. Here's the real. We have so much going on. Like I said, all these churches pretty much mobilizing 1,000-plus workers through 17-plus to impact all of these people. But here's the breakdown. Free gas for 700 families will begin at 9:30 a.m. at five locations in the Upper Marlboro area, along Old Marlboro Pike and on 301. Special thanks to our gas station sponsor, the Pohanka Foundation. Free groceries will be prepared and delivered and provided for 150 families. That will begin at 9:30, and that will be given at the Sanctuary at Kingdom Square. Energy bill assistance, and that's what you were just mentioning, will be provided for 200 Pepco families. You have to be a Pepco customer. That will begin at 11 a.m. at Mount Pillar Farm, and that event is going to be at the Impact Festival. So that's what you were talking about, Mount Pillar Farm, and it's being sponsored by Equity Financial Services. Isaiah Solomon and his wife, Gwendolyn Solomon, they run the Equity Financial Services, and we're so thankful for so many sponsors that have been given and that's just partnering with us, and so we're thankful. But that will begin at 11 a.m. at Mount Pillar Farm, where we're also going to invite the entire community for food, music, games, kids' experiences, just all of the things so that our volunteers can come together to see who played a part, which church do you go to, because we're going to all wear the same shirt, the same gold shirt, so that we are sharing the community love, but also to just see all of what God has done in helping all of the families that we help. And of course, we'll be beautifying neighborhoods and doing nursing home worship services. One specifically will be at Forestville Nursing Home, and the TSACs, the Sanctuary Kingdom Square, will be providing that service. But we just are going to have those specific things, the free gas at several gas stations, blessing over 700 families at select gas stations in Upper Marlboro, free groceries at TSACs, 150 families, and energy bill assistance for 200 Pepco families specifically. Must be a Pepco family, and that will happen at Mount Pillar Farm along with the Impact Festival. Please go to BeTheChurchSunday.com to find all of the locations of the gas and then find out the specific instructions to know if you're a Pepco customer what you need to bring in order to make sure you are ready to receive those services. Obviously, I believe people will be coming, so definitely get there as early as possible because it is first come, first served. There are a limited number of resources. I wish we had more. Of course, that was the prayer, but we're doing the best that we can. Thank God to our sponsors. Thank God to our partnering churches, and thank God to our Greater St. John Cathedral family who started this all the way back in 2024, and God has led us to this point.
0: Well, God, I am so thankful to have you guys on my program. But I want to ask you a question, Reverend Benson. Will you and Reverend White be so kind to come back on my show next time you guys have something like this? Because I'm going to meet you out there about my Pepco bill, okay? I'm going to be there.
2: Okay, all right. We ready.
0: Reverend Gretchen, how do we stay in touch with you guys? Reverend Gretchen, go ahead.
2: Yes, so BeTheChurchSunday.com has all of our church information, all the locations, our socials, all the above. You just need to go to the section that says contact us, and there's all of the information for Pastor White and the Antioch Baptist Church, where her church is, where she is, and what you can do to get into her worship services if that is where you want to go. Same thing for Greater St. John Cathedral. We have a website. The truth is, Greater Samaritan Ventures is who's actually putting this on, which I serve as the executive director of, where we are really bringing all of these churches together. But all of that information is on the About Us and Contact Us page.

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1: My name is Ariel. When I arrived in the U.S. at 19, I struggled to find job opportunities without my high school diploma. 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
11: Welcome back to today's Seeing You Living. I'm your host, Doug Foster, and I do know that one of the things that we do have to give great weight to is the things that the church do. They do a lot that you don't even think that they do, but nonetheless, we have to talk about the things that are at hand, and one of the most important things at hand right now is ranked choice voting. And I have on my show today Mrs. Monica Evans. Are you there, Mrs. Evans?
12: Good afternoon. I am here. Thank you for having me.
11: Well, I'm glad that you're here. Now that we are at the point of having our ballots, would you believe I got my ballot?
12: Wonderful. Great news. Yes, ballots started hitting the mail on May 11th. And mail ballot drop boxes opened yesterday.
11: So, but again, tell us about the most important things that we need to do. Let's talk about the ballots and what we need to do as seniors to get our votes, to start processing this, because there's a lot of things that we don't know. We don't know anything about the equity and community impact. We don't know anything about the challenges and misconceptions. And we got to talk about technology and security. So I do know we've been talking about right choice. Do you want to start with right choice again? Or do we want to talk about equity and community impact?
12: Yes. Well, I would love to start with

0: ranked choice voting, because that's very important. You mentioned you got your ballot in the mail, and I'm hoping that most registered voters should have received their ballot by now. And for those of you who have gotten that ballot, you will notice that the ballot looks very different than it has looked in the past. Beginning with the June 2026 special and primary elections, we are now implementing ranked choice voting in the D.C. In D.C. for each election we administer. And so with ranked choice voting, we're not just selecting our top choice candidate in a contest. For any contest with three or more named candidates, we are ranking those candidates in the order of our preference, up to five. And so you will see, as you look at the ballot, for those contests that have three or more, you can rank in the order of your preference. That does not mean you're getting five votes. What it means is you are selecting your top choice candidate in column one, and then you're getting backup options. So in the event your top candidate comes off of the ballot because they don't receive enough votes, then you still have a voice in that contest. And essentially with ranked choice voting, the reason we're ranking is because in order for a candidate to be declared the winner, a candidate must receive at least 50% of the votes in any particular contest. And so once we look at those first round rankings, if no candidate has received at least 50% of the votes, then we have to move to rounds of tabulation. And so that will mean that we look at all of the candidates. The candidate with the fewest votes at that point will come off of the ballot. Everybody who voted for the candidate that is eliminated and comes off of the ballot, we look at their second choice. Those votes are redistributed based on the candidate still in the race. And we keep continuing doing rounds of tabulation until a candidate crosses the 50% threshold. The one thing I can say, the tabulation process and the redistribution of the votes is probably the most complicated thing about this. What we want voters to know, you just really need to focus on properly marking and voting your ballot. And so essentially, when you get that ballot, even if you're planning to vote in person, use that mail ballot as your guide so that you can be familiar with what that ballot looks like before you get to the vote center, before early voting starts. That way you are familiar with the different contests. If you are choosing to rank your ballot, and for the record, you do not have to rank candidates. If you choose, you may just select one candidate per contest and not rank additional candidates. However, that means you're not giving yourself additional options. So we really want people to look at the ballot ahead of time, use that as your guide, become familiar. Decide how you're going to rank candidates if you choose to rank candidates, and decide how many you want to rank, because you also don't have to rank all five. So if there are eight candidates in a contest, I only feel strongly about three, then you may absolutely just rank three candidates. So ranking candidates does not harm your first choice candidate, because we only go to your second and third and subsequent choices if your top candidate comes off of the ballot through rounds of elimination. So just a few things, you know, to remember: ranking additional candidates does not harm your first choice. You do not get five votes just because you're ranking five candidates, because you only have one active vote at any given time. And you can absolutely vote the way you've always voted and just have one candidate per contest if you so desire.
1: It is extremely unlikely that a ranked choice election will end in a tie. Am I right?
0: That is correct.
1: So if it does end in a tie.
0: Yes, if at any point there is a tie. So if we're going through rounds of tabulation or if anything ends in a tie, then essentially our chairperson of our board, right now that's Gary Thompson, would be required to flip a coin or assign a designee to flip a coin. And so that contest will be decided through that. That is not new. With some of our ANC races in the past and our very close races where there has been a tie, that is the process by law that we are required to select a winner in D.C.
1: Well, you know, there's going to be a lot of questions about that at the end of the election, the flipping of the coin. So, especially with ANCs, you know, so that's something that's going to haunt us for a minute. But nonetheless, let me ask you, you should not get, what are the rules for ranking candidates?
0: Okay, so essentially, one, any contest with three or more named candidates will be subject to ranked choice voting. So if there is a contest on your ballot that does not have three named candidates, then you will vote the way you always voted, and you will just select one candidate. In the contest that are ranked choice voted because of three or more candidates, what you want to do is think about your first choice candidate, and you will give them the column one ranking, your highest ranking. And then you will look at your second choice, and you will give your second choice candidate your column two ranking. And you can continue that up through five rankings. You don't want to skip a ranking, and you don't want to give a candidate multiple rankings. For instance, if candidate A is my candidate, I'm not going to vote for candidate A in column one, column two, column three, column four, column five, because by doing that, I'm not giving the candidate any advantage. And because I only have one active vote at a time, the only way my vote would go to my second, third, or fourth choice ranking is if my candidate comes off of the ballot through a round of elimination. And so if my candidate comes off of the ballot, having that candidate selected as two, three, four, or five does not provide any advantage to that candidate at that point.
1: Well, I'm going to have to take a break, Mrs. Evans. I hope that you can attend. I'd like if you can come back again next week and give us additional information, because we need to our community to know more about ranked choice voting. And you do give a lot of information out about ranked choice. But promise me you'll be back next week.
0: I think I can come back next week. If I can't, somebody will definitely be there next week. But I just want to stress there are a lot of materials on our website. A lot of the materials are in the community. So please do not be afraid. Do not stay home because you feel as though you don't understand ranked choice voting. That's why we're here. That's our job. We are here to educate.
1: Well, thank you very much. But if you got a question, give us a call here at 1-800-450-7876. We will be right back.
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4: The reality is we have again circled the moon with four astronauts taking pictures and returned safely for a cost of over $4 billion. The first trip to the moon in 1969 cost about $2.5 billion in today's money value, but the astronauts walked around, placed an American flag on the moon, took pictures, and returned safely. So my question is, what have these flights to the moon produced other than some very expensive pictures and, of course, made some rocket ship investors very wealthy? Has exploration of the moon brought us closer to finding a cure for cancer as numbers continue to rise? Or has exploring the moon helped us to figure out how to feed millions of Americans who go to bed every night hungry, many without shelter? Or is the reality that those in charge of spending our tax dollars are more concerned with their friends getting richer than they are about you and me being okay?
3: 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What's your reality?
5: 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Sitcoms on the weekends with friends. 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
8: Welcome back. Welcome back to today's Senior Living. I'm your host, Doug Foster, and I think we have Dr. Dahari. Are you on the line?
9: Yes, I'm here. Hi, how are you today?
8: I am well, Dr. Kahari. How are you?
9: I'm well. Thank you again for having me. I appreciate it.
8: Well, I'm so thankful that you are on my show, and I want to also thank Ms. Patricia Watts. That's
9: Absolutely. My
8: ride or die. My ride or die, yep. Patricia Watts, for inviting you. But anyway, Dr. Kahari, what inspired you to focus on practice on senior wellness and early detection?
9: I think just being a physician in general, I have a passion, obviously, for medicine. I think as well, being in an ICU for as long as I have been, it's really important as I see patients with chronic diseases that could be treated if we had screening and early detection. I've become more and more passionate about making sure we're educating, making sure we're screening, and making sure we're giving the opportunity for patients to get screened and to be able to understand their health.
8: But before I go on, I want to ask you, talk to us a little bit about your own hospital medical screening on May the 30th from 10 until 12. Can you fill us in on that?
9: Yeah, so we're going to be doing some health screening on May 30th at our Gaithersburg office. That is going to be an event where you can come and actually get some free screening, where we'll obviously do blood pressure checks, we'll do several other history, and be able to sort of point you in the right direction and talk about your health in general. So I think it will be a great opportunity for people to come out, kind of learn about our practice, but more importantly, understand and learn more about their health, where they are in the stream of time, how can they improve upon their health. We'll also have some information on bone health and other things as well. So I think it will be a great opportunity. Again, it's free, so people can come out and take a look at what we have to offer.
8: Well, let me ask you, what do you see as the most urgent preventable health issues facing seniors today?
9: That's a great question. I mean, I think it's a loaded question because there are many issues that I think are affecting seniors. Chief among them, just making sure that we're looking at blood pressure, right? We're looking at cardiac risk factors. Cardiac risk factors are extremely important for the elderly because it sort of gives you a map of what other issues or chronic diseases could be on the horizon. So cardiovascular health is extremely important for the elderly population, as well as neuro health. We have increased rates of dementia, increased rates of memory loss, and really having a good screening, looking at your prior history, looking at family history, understanding where you are with medications, understanding where you are, again, with your cardiovascular health is going to be extremely important. So I think cardiovascular health for the elderly as well as neurologic health is extremely important.
8: Tell us a little bit about the delayed diagnosis.
9: Delayed diagnosis is twofold, I think. First, getting patients to their physicians is most important. So making sure there's access. When we don't have access or when we don't have trust with physicians, then we don't go to physicians. And when we don't go to physicians, then there's a delay in care and a delay in diagnosis. So I think that's the number one issue with delayed diagnosis. The second is really advocating for yourself as a patient. When you see your physician, if you have issues, if you have problems, asking questions to your provider and really advocating for yourself if the answer is, oh, well, that's normal. Don't worry about it. Really pressing your physician with more questions to understand why is this normal? Why should I be accepting it? I think is also extremely important in appropriate diagnosis as well as decreasing your delayed diagnosis as well.
8: How do you explain the link between poor health and the struggle to prevent wealth in the senior community?
9: Again, I think we go back to the issue really of access and wanting and trust. I think those are two of the most important aspects of health in general and getting seniors and elderly to the physician. We need to make sure that they trust their physician, that they trust what's being said, that they build a relationship, et cetera. And so I think that it is extremely important for one to establish good care in hopes of maintaining that care for a prolonged period. I think it's important that we continue to follow up with our physicians, we continue to ask questions, and we continue to advocate for ourselves as we move forward so that we can continue to have that prolonged, preventable sort of health journey as we continue to age.
8: You know, I'm going to talk about something that relates to me, and that has to do with being able to select a primary care physician that's going to be open, vulnerable, and transparent with you with regards to your health issues. That seems to be a problem for me. Can you address that a little bit?
9: Yeah, I mean, I think first and foremost, you want to look for a provider that's able to give you time. A 5-minute appointment is not going to give you enough time to really be able to advocate, discuss, and talk to you as a patient and for somebody to get to know who you are and where you are in the stream of time. So that is extremely important. Finding someone who doesn't have one hand on the door handle and the other hand writing notes or writing you a prescription that you may or may not need. You know what I mean? So definitely making sure that you advocate for that time. And if that physician isn't giving you what you need, if that physician isn't expressing empathy to you, isn't expressing knowledge, and isn't engaging you to have a relationship, a rapport, a trusting rapport and relationship, then perhaps that isn't the right provider for you. The unfortunate downside to that is that there are so little providers that are able to provide that. Because we don't really have a healthcare system set up that allows us to really spend time. And so with my practice, you know, one of the biggest goals that I have is to create time. And how do we create time? We create time by offering not only insurance-based coverage, but by offering concierge service so that we can give you amounts of time and specialized time specifically for you so that we can create those plans, listen to what you have to say, et cetera. So I think time is important. And again, addressing that trust issue, trust comes with education. Trust comes with let me educate you about where you are in the stream of time. Here's what I think we can do together. And this is a partnership. It cannot be one-sided. It has to be physician talking with you and working with you. We shouldn't be talking at you because that doesn't create a relationship where you then want to advocate for yourself and advocate for your health.
8: Well, you sound like the place I need to go.
9: Come on over. I mean, you know, it's a hard model to bring forward. It's a model, however, that I'm extremely passionate about, and I'm going to figure out one way or the other to make it accessible to everyone. I think, you know, unfortunately, we do have to maintain our offices and make sure that we have all the right things there for patients, but we can do it. We can, as providers, give what we need to our patients, so that they feel, again, like they're in a trusting relationship about their health. And we often forget that our health should be our priority. Health is your priority. If you are not here, then you cannot take care of anyone else around you. If you are not here, you cannot make money and provide for your family. If you are sick and ill, you cannot provide. And so health should be that priority that then drives everything else. And sometimes we do have to make adjustments in our lifestyle in order to make our health a priority. And I think we can do that. I think we're at a place now where we're starting to see changes that, you know, hey, there are other things that we can do for our health. There are other places we can go. We don't have to be on a ton of medications to have a prolonged life, but we can make some small life modifications.
8: Well, before I go, how do we get in contact with you, Dr. Gohari?
9: Absolutely. So my website is Gohari, G-O-H-A-R-I, health, health.com. Or you can absolutely call the office at 301-857-1603.
8: Okay, would you promise that you'll be back on my show again? Please.
9: 100%.
8: We got a lot
9: absolutely
8: to talk about.
9: We always have a lot to talk about. Absolutely. And so I'm always willing to come back. And thank you again for having me. And I do hope we see many of you at our health fair again on Saturday, May 30th from 10 to 12.
8: No problem. Thank you again. This is Today's Senior Living. I'm your host, Doug Foster, and we're going to take a break right now, and we'll be right back.
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20: Welcome back to today's Senior Living. I'm your host, Doug Foster. And today's Senior Living has covered a lot of ground today. But no one else, we can't do today's Senior Living without talking to my good friend, Dr. Jimmy Davis. Jimmy, are you there?
21: Yes, I am. How are you doing today, Doug?
20: Fine. Welcome to today's Senior Living. But before I go any further, Jimmy, I definitely want to give you a congratulations for that distinctive alumni award as from Ferris State right, University. Congratulations,
21: thank you.
20: Man.
21: Yeah, thank you. Appreciate it. They got an award ceremony in September, so I go up for that that award. I appreciate it.
20: Yep. And where is that going to be? Where is it going to be, at the school?
21: Yep, at the university in Big Rapids, Michigan. Most people don't know where Big Rapids is, but if you start at Grand Rapids and you go straight north, that's where I went to school, Northern Michigan.
20: I was going to ask you where it was.
21: Yeah. For people in the South, they don't know where they know where Michigan State is. They know where the University of Michigan is, but most people haven't heard of Ferris. That's where I went to school. About 10,000 students. It's a good size school, but not like the big schools. Not a Division I.
20: No. That's all right. It's all right. You got what you needed when you were there, but that's all. That's a good thing. Okay.
21: Right.
20: But Jimmy, right. Before we move on, what are we going to cover today with regards to AI?
21: Well, today I've got a special guest. His name is Cashin Holland, and actually, he's with us right now. He's listening in. He develops games for children financial games, his company's financial boss. But I know our seniors all have children. Our seniors have grandchildren, and they need to be up on how to use their finance, how to work with their finances. And so even though he's not a developer, he was able to create some very, very nice some really nice things. I'm going to let him talk, and he can tell you all about it. He's here right now.
3: All right, bring him on.
18: Hey, how you doing? My name is Cash. How's everything?
3: Welcome to today's Senior Living, my friend. Tell me about all of these wonderful toys that kids can do.
18: Sounds great. So my name is Cash M. Latif Holland, but most people just call me Cash. I am the founder and executive director of Financial Boss. And Financial Boss is a nonprofit. It's basically was structured for financial literacy and empowerment for children as young as 5 years old. And so one of the great things that I've been doing is being able to engage children at an age-appropriate level and make it really fun for them to learn about money and to learn how money works. And so, one of the things that I did do and I'm in the process of is creating an app for children between the ages of 5 and 7 where it does have interactive games as well as coloring sheets. And it basically uses age-appropriate mascots, right, in order to teach them about budgeting and counting and also about saving, spending, earning, and collaborating as well. Another thing that I've also done is I was able to use AI to do that, right? I used actually Claude in order to write the programming for and write the coding for the games to make it interactive. And so what the games do is basically they correspond to each of those topics. So it may be a memory game, in essence, but what it does is it shows the difference between, say, how a dollar is written and how it's represented actually in monetary, monetary tools. Another thing that I also did was I was able to use AI in order to do a proof of concept to start my book series. And so I used Gemini to do that. And as a result, I also do storybooks for children, typically between the ages of 8 and 12, that also has different questions. And one of the things that we're working on now is doing some type of game or actually like an application that's also downloadable in order to go along with that.
3: Well, that's exciting stuff. I mean, it's my understanding that that in the world of movie theaters and that kind of thing, it seems like animation is beginning to be a big thing. Can you address that?
18: It really is. It really is, and I think it's more so just because of it's easy to relate to, right? And most people, the vast majority, are usually visual learners, and so it helps get a point across that may not just be able to be verbalized. And especially what I'm finding with children, children like to see great colors, right, and bright colors. Children like to see things that are interactive. And one of the biggest things with children, they don't really want to hear us. Right. They don't want adults necessarily to speak to them. And so it is a great way by using animation in order to convey that message to them that's relatable, that's, engaging for them, that they can actually look at and enjoy. And that's one of the things that I'm doing now. So as I mentioned, the app is 90% complete, and it is because we have not fully finished the animation. And so one of the things that I wanted to do, since it's also specifically targeted to the 5 to 7 year old range, those are little ones, right? They don't necessarily want to see me talk to them. I may not hold their interest. However, what I'm doing is I'm animating the actual mascot. And how it is the my zodiac sign is Leo, so I made the mascots little like baby big cats, right? So Penelope the Panther, Leo the Lion, Connor the Cougar, right? And so what's going to happen is these actual mascots will be the ones providing the instruction. So it's going to keep them engaged. They're brightly colored, so it's going to keep their attention, and it's also they'll be able to learn from it because that they'll actually be delivering the message.
3: Seems like they got a big convention that's going to be coming up on somewhere. I forgot. I didn't stop to read all of it about animation. There's a convention somewhere that's going to be talking about the development of animation. Let me ask you a question. Have you ever heard of an organization called Big Dog Games?
18: I have, actually. I've heard of them, but I haven't worked with them.
3: Well, Big Dog Games, they are in the business of providing games. And I think that has a lot to do with the animation or the creation of. Now, how do they go about doing that? Are you aware?
18: Yeah, fortunately, there are several programs now. So I want to say, like, back in the day, I did do some studying on it, and it had a lot to do with actual drawing. So you had to draw, I don't know, you know, we probably all remember the flip books, right? And so what it was this one drawing, and then you just tweak it just a little bit, tweak it, you're doing it for 20 pages, and now as you flip through it, it looks like they're waving their arm, right? So now, because of technology, because of the use of AI, it is the same concept. It is just able to be created much quicker by using technology. And so it's basically the same thing where now you turn this still picture into something that is moving and movable, right? And then what you would then do on top of that was link a voice or sound if that's what you wanted to do. And so that's basically how we're doing it, right? Is we had to be able to, I already had the mascot that I had already came up with that I liked and that I wanted. And so I took that same still shot of a mascot. I actually wrote the script myself as to what I wanted them to say. And I also did a soft kind of illustration of what I wanted them to do. So for instance, in the very first topic is counting, right? And again, because of the age of the child, so it's accounting. And what it is that mascot is actually walking down the street like a typical little one, right, counting as they go. And so now you see Penelope where she's counting as she goes, 1, 2, 3, 4, and she's moving down the block, right? And then she kind of goes into the script after that. But in order to do that series, again, I had to take the still shot of her standing and then kind of tweak it just a little bit to get a couple of frames of her looking like she's moving. And then we put that all together in order to start the animation, and we're going to continue from there.
3: Yeah, but hold that part. I'm going to have to take a break, and I'm going to come right back. But stay on the line, and we'll be right back. Jimmy, don't go nowhere, okay? This is Jimmy. Okay.
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5: I am Sorrell Jones Cooper. I am the CEO of Peel House Aesthetics and Plastic Surgery on Capitol Hill.
22: And I'm Sonia Lowry Young. I am a master esthetician, and I'm also one of the co-founders of Peel House Aesthetics and Plastic Surgery. And I'm also the chief brand officer. The most exciting part is I don't want to just have Peel House become more than just a medi spa. I want it to be a movement, and we want Peel House to become a household name.
5: Yeah, we want to leave an imprint that is larger than our 1,900 square feet on Capitol Hill. We really want to be involved in advocacy and larger actions that impact our community.
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3: Welcome back to Today's Senior Living. Your host, Doug Foster. I have Jimmy Davis on the line. Jimmy, are you and your friend still there?
21: Yes, we are.
3: Okay. Yes. Young man, can you give me how we can get in touch with you? Give me some information on how we can get in touch with you, because that's very good information, especially for people that I do know down here. We would be interested in knowing, especially these guys that I know that's doing comic books and stuff, okay? I got a lot of those around me.
18: Got you. So the easiest way would probably just be able to go to the website, and so it's www.financial-boss.org, because what that will do is it'll show, you know, kind of things that we've been working on. You'll also be able to get the social media from there as well. And it'll have some contact information for me.
3: Okay. All right. Well, I'm thankful that you came on our show today. But, Jimmy, you got any other things?
21: Well, I just want to mention Cash, please. Well, Cash is modest because he's also going to Ghana, I just heard today, to be working with kids in Ghana. So this is a big thing.
3: Wow.
21: But I was just really amazed at what he's done with AI, all these games and things he's doing. He did it with AI. And he'll tell you, he wasn't a programmer by trade, but the technology is available for anyone to put in the effort, and his games look really good. I mean, that's why I had him come on. And so I thought some of the people in your audience might be interested in in some for their children. Right, to help them learn financial literacy. But I think the big thing with AI is that it's just ever changing. And I tell people too, it doesn't matter. You can't keep up with everything. Just pick one program and just start with one. And what will happen is when you start with one, you'll realize that maybe you want something else, to do something else. You might want to go on to another one, or all of the programs are free. Almost all of them are free. But when you get to a certain point, you might have to pay for certain features, but start with the free version of ChatGPT is a good one. Claude is a good one. If you like Microsoft products, then a Microsoft Copilot is a good one. If you like Google products, then Google Gemini is a good one. But just start somewhere. Don't be afraid of it. That's the main thing. Don't be afraid. It's not going away. Our community needs to learn how to use it. And if we can use it, then that'll encourage, maybe it's the other way around. I can say I encourage our kids, but our kids are probably encouraging us to get on board. So just want to just really share that.
3: Absolutely, Jim. But Jim, I want to talk to you a little bit more about, I don't want to take up too much time about Claude. Give me a brief overview, because I really enjoyed that webinar the other day with Mr. Chen, is that his name?
21: Wayne Hines. He was in Canada. Wayne Hines is in Canada. Yeah, like I said, there's new versions of everything all the time, right? And so Claude came out with a version 4.6, and it's really a powerful program. In fact, some people are leaving ChatGPT and moving over to Claude. I've always liked Claude. Now, these different programs have different, I guess, pros and cons. I still like ChatGPT. It's kind of my go-to for the everyday thing. But Claude is really good with writing. Now, if you ask it to create something, write a resume or a marketing materials or something for your church, Claude, it does an excellent job with writing content. Gemini is good with Google products. So if you like Google products like Google Docs and Google Sheets and things like that, then Gemini is good. If you like Microsoft products, again, you know, Microsoft Copilot is good. But Claude is a really powerful program. And now they have Claude. You can actually, if you want to get deep into it, you can actually go behind the scenes and look into the programming of how Claude processes data. And I've looked at it, but I haven't gotten into that so much. But you can literally go into the actual programming of Claude. It uses what's called XML, is the language it uses to process the data and give you the results. And if you're a coder, if you want to get into coding, you can actually go into the back end and do that as well. And then the last thing that Claude is really getting good at is creating agents. And we talked about AI agents before. AI agents are AI programs that you can program to actually do different things for you, and it will actually process data, make decisions, and take action on your behalf. So you don't have to be around. You just literally create it, tell it what you want it to do, and tell it to report back to you. And it will. It'll make decisions. Agents will make decisions on your behalf with your instructions, of course. So it's a changing world. It just doesn't slow down.
3: Well, Jimmy, before we leave, how do we get in touch with you?
21: Sure thing. Jimmy at every.black, and that's J-I-M-M-Y at every.black, EVERY.BLACK. And my number is 919-265-8045. It's 919-265-8045 for the website, www.every.black. And no.com, no.net, just every.black. And thanks again. I'm really excited about my award. I had no idea I was even
3: going to win it. I know you are.
21: But I'm really excited about that. They give them out like
3: I am for you, Jimmy. But as always, thank you for being on my program, Jimmy. I don't know what I would do without you, okay? But anyway, thank you so much. Thank both of you for being on my program, Jimmy. And I hope that you'll be back next week at the same time, same place, okay?
21: Absolutely. Thank you.
3: All right, then. Well, we've had a busy day today. We did have Sharon Coleman on that talked about federal retirement. And Pastor Gretchen and Pastor White telling us about all the good and wonderful things that they're going to be having at their church. So I want to take advantage of some of that because I'm going to go over there because I got a Pepco bill, and I want to make certain that I meet somebody at Pepco to tell me why my bill is so high. So if you got a bill that is high as mine, man, please, you need to get over there. But they got a free giveaway. They're going to be giving away food. They're going to be giving away gas. I mean, gas. They're going to let you go to the gas pump and pump your own gas. I think I'm going to have to get up 4 or 5 o'clock in the morning just to be able to get over there to get those few of those free items that they're going to have. But that's a phenomenal thing. That's what the church can do. If you're at a church that can do stuff like that, you're at a good church because that's what churches and that's what church does. I mean, they provide for the least, the last, and the lost. So if you're out there, if you're in Upper Marlboro, or if you're near Royal Farms at 5770 Woodyard Road, Upper Marlboro, or Royal Farms at 5351 Ritchie Highway, or the Exxon at 5111 John Rogers Boulevard, or the Shell Station at 4705 Crane Highway, Upper Marlboro, or 7-Eleven at 4705 Crane Highway, Upper Marlboro. These are all the places that you can go and get free gas. Free gas is going to be on a first-come, first-served basis starting at 9:30 a.m. On the 30th. So on the 31st. So make certain that you in that area, go and get some gas, okay? But these are the things that we do here at Today's Senior Living. We provide information, education, and we cannot do our show unless we are in touch with you and doing and providing the things that you need for you and your family. So I guess that's going to be today's show. But until next week, we're going to say that stay healthy, stay strong, and remember, today's Senior Living always here for you.

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3: Ladies and gentlemen, welcome to another exciting episode of Mick Unplugged. And today's guest is an exceptional motivational speaker and advocate who has dedicated his life to empowering youth and communities. Overcoming significant challenges in his own life, he has become a voice of hope and inspiration for many. Please join me in welcoming my good friend, Mr. Roy Juarez Jr. Man, Roy, so one, again, honored to have you here. Man, your story is more than inspirational. Your story is so powerful. On the show, we talk about your because, that thing that really pushes you.
4: I really think my because is my siblings. That's it. Like they're the reasons why I fight as hard as I do. But when I started to fight for them and I started working with kids across the nation, I started to see all the other kids that reminded me of my siblings and my little brother and my little sister, especially.
3: Like, let's go back to how this started and what growing up was like for you and talking to the audience about that journey, not to talk to yourself, but to tell that story.
4: I was

0: what they're going through at that moment, there is a future. They have a future that belongs to them, not to their situation, that belongs to them, not to their family environment, not to their socioeconomic environment. It belongs to them, but they have to put in the work to get there. But they don't have to do it alone, because there are people who believe in them and people want to help them get there. I became homeless officially at the age of 14. And I say officially because it all started when I was about 12. My parents were going through a very violent divorce, but 1 week my mom would take him back, the next week he would have to be gone. And so it got to the point that I started to defend my mother physically whenever I was always with her, always protecting her, always trying to be there to support her. So when my dad came home, I remember one time he said to her, "You need to make a choice. Do you want your son or do you want me?" Right? And I mean, that hurt, right? Because I'm Roy Waters Jr. I carry his name. And I said, "You know what, Mom?" I said, "You don't have to make a choice. I'll leave." And I remember that in that one instant, calling this woman from the church, and I said, "Well, please come get me. Please come get me. Please come get me." It was Easter. And she's like, "Okay, I'll come get you." And I spend Easter with them. But what breaks my heart is when I think about my mom, I'm sure he left too. So she literally spent Easter alone. I left, he left. And so it was a constant going back and forth. And so one day my mom finally just said, "You know what? Enough's enough. I want you out. Get out, get out." My dad was like, "If I can't have you, no one's going to have you." So we had to go into hiding. And we started moving from home to home to home. And every time he would find us, we would have to take the sheets off our bed, put them on the floor, put our clothes in the middle, and we were gone every single time he found us. And around 14 years old is when I finally became homeless on my own. My mom had met a man and who was helping her. And he said, "I'll help you come live with me." But the only catch was that he didn't want kids. And for the longest time, Mick, I thought that she just left us because she didn't want us. Fast forward many years later, after I'm an activist crossing the country, working all over the nation, I invite my mom to come with me to upstate New York. And she's with me, and we're in the juvenile hall in upstate New York. And where I speak, I tell our story. And afterwards, we're all talking, me, the students, the probation officers. And one woman is talking to my mom behind me, and I can hear her talking. And I'm talking to a young girl, but I want to hear what's happening to my mom, make sure she's safe. And the lady said, "How could you leave them?" And she said something that kind of shifted everything in my perspective. She told that lady, "You don't get it. You don't get it. He wanted me dead. If he would have found us, he might have killed all of us. If he would just find me, he's only going to kill me." So in her brokenness, her thought was getting rid of us was technically saving us.
1: Saving you.
0: Yeah. And that has changed everything. You know, parents are human. They make mistakes. They're growing up just as they have the same pains and fears and anxiety that even I have to this day. I personally don't have children. I can't even imagine what my mom was going through, knowing that her high school sweetheart wanted her dead, and now she's having to care for 5 kids and can't do it. And then he gets her fired from her job. She now can't do it financially.
1: Talk about that emotion. So the emotion before you knew the real reason, right? The real because. Your mother's because was saving your life, right?
0: Absolutely.
1: But 14-year-old Roy didn't know that.
0: What was that emotion? Roy was lost.
1: Right.
0: He thought he was the common denominator because his grandparents didn't take him. They took his little sister, but they didn't take him. His aunts and uncles wouldn't take him. All the families that he lived in, he could only stay for a short while, whether it be a month in some lucky cases, whether it be a night in others. So I got to the point that I was like, you know what? The only common denominator is me. I must be bad. Something must be wrong with me because nobody wants me. And the sad thing is that this happens in a lot of our youth across the nation. And I have seen it firsthand. And I've learned that kids never stop loving their parents. It was never my parents' fault as a kid. It was me. Kids only stop loving themselves. And that's what's really sad, because then they grow up with this idea that I'm not good enough, I don't deserve. Why should I even try hard? That future, that college isn't for kids like me.
1: And what was that like as a kid trying to create bonds of friendship with other kids? Or was it like you didn't want to attach to people because you never knew what stability was? Like what
0: for
1: was
0: me,
1: that
0: I
1: like?
0: Think it was the opposite. I was so hungry for someone to love me that I attached to everyone. And I became what everyone wanted me or needed me to be at that moment. So if I went to a new home, I now say that I like looked in an imaginary bag and asked, well, who do they want me to be? Because if I could become whoever or whatever in some cases, which is not good, what they want me to be, then that meant that I had a place to sleep one more night. I had food to eat one more day. If my baby brother, or my baby sister wanted to see me and this family would let them, I at least got to see my brother and sister for like one more night. And so I lost myself in this homelessness, in this process, in this bag full of different Roys to survive.
1: That is so deep.

0: So uncommon, but common at the same time. And what I mean by that is uncommon because we don't get to hear these stories. And a lot of times when you're speaking to youth, they're not going to tell you everything that's really going on. But the common part is this is what's going on today still, right?
1: Absolutely.
0: And
1: Absolutely.
0: as leaders, as adults, as leader of people and leaders of communities, it's our job to have those conversations to let
1: Absolutely.
0: people know that there are safe outlets. And so I applaud you for creating those safe outlets, brother.
1: Thank you. And I think that you touch on a really good point. Kids want to share, but they're scared to share. And the reason I say
0: Right.
1: that is I loved my mom, and I didn't want my mom to get in trouble. And I knew that if I would have spoken up, she probably would go to court, and my brain was like, she's gonna go to jail. And so my loyalty was still to my mother. I wasn't gonna say anything. It's not until you find a trusted adult that youth like myself will let you in to even
0: Yeah.
1: help.
0: That's great, dude. So let's go to the hotel that you were sneaking into to get meals. So let's talk about that journey and the humbling of that, right? Like
1: Absolutely.
0: continental breakfast. All right. I can go in here today. If I come in tomorrow, they may not know that I'm here or that I'm actually staying here. So walk us through that survival, dude.
1: Absolutely. Yeah, and thank you for those words, actually, survival. I think that when you grow up with a tough life, you learn lessons that can never be taught in a book. But if you can take your education and define those lessons, then there's no stopping you. Because education will not only change your life, but it will change the entire fabric of your family. And that's why education is so powerful. And at this point, I was very street smart. And so I saw this huge hotel. I'm downtown Dallas, Texas. It's the Omni Hotel. And I thought, man, they got to have food in there, right? It's a beautiful, big hotel. So I walk in and I'm looking around. And sure enough, I saw this line of women about to go into this room. And I figured they're going to probably have some type of meeting. There's got to be food in there. So I hid my bag because I learned as a homeless kid, if I was invisible, I got to stay longer. I couldn't make any waves. If I was living in a home, I'm going to wash my dish. I'm going to clean your dishes. I'm going to cut your yard. Because the happier you are with me there, the longer you'll let me stay. Kids become invisible, but no child, no kid should ever have to be invisible, right? They have a voice and their voice matters, and they have to learn how to use that voice. And it's up to us as the adults to help them learn how to use it effectively. And so I go in, I hide my bag. And sure enough, they open up these doors and all these women start to walk in, and I walk right in there with them. And I go sit in the very far back corner so that no one would notice me. And as I sit there, some lady comes and she serves me, and I thank her and I start to eat. Well, this woman comes out on stage, and I don't really care what she has to say. Like, I'm gonna eat my meal and I'm gonna leave. But when she's talking, her words, like, I'm really listening to what she's saying, and she's talking about the way she grew up on the last street in Laredo, Texas, to the border, and she grew up as an immigrant. Her parents were immigrants, and how she was told that girls like her don't make it. But this woman grew to be the highest ranking Latina woman in the combat support field, the United States Army. She broke all kinds of records because her father taught her to ask, "Why not you?" He said, "Why not you? You go ask the counselor who said you can't make it. Go ask her, why can't you make it?" And as I sat there, I had my plate in front of me. And even though I was hungry, I wasn't even eating because I had a bigger hunger. And in my mind, I was like, well, why not me? Because I used to dream. Like, why can't I have my dreams? And so after that woman spoke, I walked up to her, to her table. I grabbed her card, went back out, grabbed my bag, made my way back to San Antonio because this was in Dallas. And I went back to San Antonio where I'm from. And went straight to my best friend's aunt's house, a woman who had my baby brother. And I said, I need my baby brother back because I thought I had a plan.
0: So I'm intrigued by the story because I know it. So what happens next? You thought you had a plan. So what happens next, man?
1: So my plan was, I would, by the time I made it back to Miss Carmen's house to get baby Ray, the idea of me being able to have my future was gone. It was a little bit of hope from what I heard, and then it was gone. But I thought he will have his. My baby brother will have his entire future. I'm going to give up my entire life. I will work one, two, three jobs. I'm going to put him on a bus. He's going to go to school and all his dreams will come true. And so we had no, I mean, I'm a teenager, so we have nowhere to live. But my plan was if I take him to this church I knew about when I was a kid that I attended with my mom, then maybe they'll help us and maybe they'll let us live in there. So we literally went. took the bus as far as it could. We walked the rest of the way. We sat on the front porch of that church and just waited for someone to show up, because I knew it was Wednesday if they were going to have service. And sure enough, the lead pastor shows up, and she gets out and she recognizes me. She goes, "Roy?" I was like, "Hi, Pastor Doris." I said, "Can I talk to you?" And she goes like, "Yeah, let me open the church." So we go inside the church and I plead my case. We have nowhere to live. I just need a place to live with my baby brother. I promise you, I will take care of everything. I will do the yard. I will clean it. It'll be ready for all your services. I just need a place to live. And she says, "Roy, you can't live here. You can't live in this church." And for a second, I thought I had made the biggest mistake, because baby Ray had a roof over his head, and now he would be living with me on the street.
0: And then what happened to you and baby Ray?
1: Well, she said, "You will live with us under one condition." And I was scared, because everyone had a condition. Sometimes they were good, sometimes it wasn't good. And so, right, with all this anger, I was like, "What do you want?" And she says, "Roy, calm down. Calm down." She says, "All we want is that you go back to school. You can live in our home, but you will go back to school." And that's how I went back to high school. And then from high school, I graduated and took off to college.
0: Yes,
1: they
0: sir.
1: They kept me for 4 years. The only reason why I moved out of their house was because I decided to leave. Yeah. So they are my parents. They didn't legally adopt me, but they're my parents. So I have more than one set of parents.
0: Yeah.
1: And that's okay. Yeah. Because family's just not the love in your veins. Family is the love that's in your heart. That's family. We can choose family as well.
0: Yeah. So amazing, man. So amazing. And I know that the story of the speaker also comes full circle,
1: right?
0: Because you met her later in life, right? Right.
1: Absolutely.
0: Yeah.
1: So tell us that. I'm in community college. I'm struggling. I'm not doing very well. I didn't have a good high school foundation, right? Yeah. So if I'm going to be honest, one counselor said, I know what she was trying to help me, but she said, "Roy, did you take algebra?" I was like, "Nah, miss. Like, I've never had it." She said, "Roy, did you take algebra?" And I was like, "No, miss, I didn't." And she goes, "Okay, good." And so I get to college. I don't know anything. Yeah. So I end up taking college algebra 5 times before I pass it, right? So I'm having to relearn everything. So I'm in community college, and I'm working for the activities department on campus as a work study. And so the dean knows who I am. So she comes and she finds me and she goes, "Roy." She goes, "Roy, are you coming to our event tonight?" I was like, "Nah, miss, I'm not going to come." Right. And I'm walking away. And she's like, "Roy, we have food." I'm like, "Ah, miss, I'm just joking. I'm going to be there." Right. Like, offer me food. I'm there. Right.
0: Right.
1: And so I come. She goes, "Good." She goes, "Roy, I want you to introduce our guest speaker." I'm like, "Yeah, who is it?" And she said, "Her name is retired Lieutenant Colonel Consuelo Castillo Kickbush," which was the same woman who had 7 years earlier speaking in that hotel. Nobody knew my story because I was taught to be silent. You know, a lot of times we teach our kids to be silent without even realizing that's what we're doing. And it looks like, what are your grandparents going to think? What's the family going to think? That's a way to silence our kids. Or what happens at home stays at home. That is a lesson that teaches our kids to be silent and not communicate. And so I was taught, you know, don't talk about what happens. So nobody knew in my campus. And so that day I broke tradition. And as I stood there, Ms. Kickbush to my left, my dean was in there, my colleagues, my professors, other students. And I looked at her and I said, "Miss, you don't know me, miss, but I know you." And then I told the story. Yeah. And so she was crying. I was crying. 2 weeks later, I got invited to speak at her book signing. And then 2 weeks after, I got hired in her company.
0: Amazing.
1: It was supposed to be a 2-month internship, and it lasted for 2 years. And
0: that's amazing.
1: My life continued to change.
0: Yeah.
1: Because she mentored me. I started traveling with her, and she was just peeling layers like an onion to try to get to some of the core issues, because I had a lot of street inside of me.
0: But you used that, man.
1: Absolutely.
0: It fueled you.
1: Absolutely.
0: It fueled you. And now we have Impact Truth. Right.
1: And if we don't invest in our kids, what I had is going to come out regardless.
0: Right.
1: The difference is it going to come out in something that's going to be productive, that's going to add to our communities? Is it going to add to our nation? Or is it going to be something that's become destructive?
0: Yeah.
1: And so we want to help our kids see their value, understand, process, and heal from what they've gone through so they can be contributing members of society.
0: So impact truth, right? So, you're empowering youth now.
1: Yes.
0: And so talk to us about starting that.
1: Well,
0: and then obviously what it is and what you're doing.
1: Absolutely. Thank you. My intention was I am going to get my degree. I'm going to go work in corporate America. I'm going to make a lot of money and I'm never going to be homeless again, ever. Mm. I never wanted to have this life again. But I started taking a lot of psychology classes. And my psychology classes were mainly for me, not to learn it, but trying to figure out what the heck happened to me, what the heck happened to my family. And it really taught me to separate the illness from the person. I love the person. I can help her with the illness. And that was my mom for me. And so I remember one day driving through the middle of the night before classes. It was like 3 o'clock in the morning. And I'm driving back to San Antonio from Abilene, Texas. Mm-hmm. And I want to get to her house before she leaves for work. Nice. And I leave her a rose on her car with a note. I turn around and I'm driving back to campus when my phone rings and I look at it and it's my mom. And I answer it and she can barely speak because she's crying. She says, "How can you love me?" She said, "After everything I have done to you, how do you love me? You're my mom. You will always be my mom." See, life gets better if we choose to be the change.
0: Yeah.
1: So when I'm graduating college, this is my thought process now of I want to be better and not bitter. You know, mm-hmm. I want to show my siblings that there's a better way, that yeah. we can undo some of the lessons we learned in our childhood and not pass them on to the next generation. So as I start to cross the stage, I start thinking, why me? Why do I get to make it? Why do I get to cross the stage when there's a 1.6 million kids just like me at that time? Now there's 2.1 million kids like me. We went in the wrong direction. I can't even tell you how, and that is horrible. But at that time, I was like, why do I get this opportunity? So I said, you know what? Before I use my business degree and go work in corporate America, I need to give back. And I'll do it for 6 months. And I'm going to live out of my car. And I'm going to drive from LA to Jacksonville, Florida. And I'm going to speak at for free at any shelter organization, any place that would open up their doors. And I'm going to find the kids. I'm going to tell them, don't give up. Life gets better. But you have to be here to see it. And I dubbed it the Homeless by Choice Tour because I was homeless again. But this time it was my choice, not my situation, not my parents. It was my choice. And 3 months into it, I saw America through a lens that not very many people get to see. I saw how broken we are. And I said, I have to do more. So I decided that instead of crossing the country for 6 months, I would live out of my car and I would circle the entire nation. And I was going to give myself a goal to reach at least 100,000 kids. I ended up living in my car, out of my car for 2.5 years. No grants, no funders, a tour that ran me over $200,000, a money that I had to raise along the way, but I was able to reach over 108,000 kids. And then my phone has never stopped ringing.
0: Look at that. Perseverance, yeah. The power to keep going,
1: yeah.
0: But more importantly, the power to make an impact. Another pillar, another core value that I know that you believe in as well as me is the power of mentorship. And I believe for me, like that's my purpose now, right? It's to mentor because I've had amazing mentors. Talk to us about what mentorship means to you.
1: So two things pop in my head. One, mentors, if you're going to be a mentor, whoever's listening, it's about them, not about you. You're there to help guide them and direct them. You're going to struggle with your mentee, especially if you find a kid like me. I'm going to push and push and push. Why? Because every person I have trusted has failed me. Every person. So I need to make sure that you're real. I need to make sure that you're, when you tell me you love me, you're not just saying it because you say it to all the kids you work with. You're not telling me that you're going to be there for me. I need to make sure that you're really going to be there for me. And the moment that I believe you, I never want to let you go. When I got myself fired, so I'm going to state it that way. When I got myself fired from my mentor's company, I was so devastated that I did everything I needed to try to get back into her company. So she raised the bar even higher and I met it because as the broken kid, I thought, will anyone ever love me again? Because I honestly felt that she did love me.
0: Yeah.
1: And so it caused me to work harder. Now, as a mentee, I think that it's our responsibility to honor our mentors' time, their energy, their wisdom, and what it took them to learn it as well.
0: Yeah.
1: And so it's a growing process. And not everyone you meet is meant to be your mentor. You have to connect and click with that person. So
0: that's right.
1: Yeah, mentorship will shave years off of hard work that you would have to do in your life to get you to the next level. But then you cannot forget once you get there to turn around and help the next generation up.
0: The insights that I get from mentors, I make sure that I'm always passing through.
1: Absolutely.
0: Because I never want my legacy to end with me, right? Like, it would be very selfish of me to take the wisdom that I get from a Damon John, a Robert Irvine, a Roy Juarez Jr. It would be very selfish for me to take the wisdom that you give me and let it sit right here. Like, it's all about the power of being able to take what Roy gives me and now help 5, 6, 7 thousand other kids or youths that went through what Roy and I went through, right? But now we can show them there is a path.
1: Absolutely. Right? Well, my thought is, what would have happened to me if my parents had mentors? If my dad had a mentor and to show him how to deal with what he went through as a kid, to process it, to how to healthily release things. What would my mom have gone through? What would that situation have been like? You know, they're both great people. They were just broken.
0: Amazing, man. So we're about to go rapid fire. I wrote a few rapid fire questions out.
1: Okay.
0: So we're going rapid fire.
1: Oh, here we go.
0: Roy, the best stage moment you've had as a speaker?
1: Being at the few conference and speaking on the stage that I snuck into and heard. And by chance, or higher power, whatever you believe, mine is a higher power. My mentor, by chance, was speaking at a conference in the same city the day before. So this time she sat in the audience as I spoke.
0: I love it. What's the best way for someone to give back to youths today?
1: Find kids who need someone in their life. There are a lot of kids who may have houses, but we don't have homes. So how many homeless kids do we have in our cities?
0: For the parent that's listening right now, that's like, I'm Roy's mother. How do they have that conversation with their kid? What's some advice you'd give to that parent?
1: Kids don't care if you're perfect. They just want you there. And they want you to love them, let them know you love them. And at the same time, get plugged into a school where they may be having a parent program or something so that you can learn from other parents. My dad is back in my life, my biological dad. It took 20 years to get him back in my life. I think that we're all chasers in life. We're all chasing something, a nicer title, a bigger house, you know, partner, whatever we're chasing. Yeah. My chase had always been to bring my family back together, not my parents married, separate, they're better. But I wanted to be able to be in a room with my family. And so when I wrote my book, Homeless by Choice, I put a dedication page to each person, including my biological father. And I said to my biological dad, actually, forgive me, I put to my dad, I hope we can build a healthy relationship before it's too late. I read the entire page, threw it on social media. His girlfriend saw it, showed him, he calls me. At the time you call my business line, it would go to my cell phone, right? Not anymore. And I answered it and it was him. And I said, you dad? And he goes, yeah, it's me. I said, what do you want? He goes, I heard you wrote a book. I said, I did. He goes, I heard you put me in it. I said, I did, but like I changed your name so you can't sue me, right? Just in case, because like we don't have a relationship. He goes, that's not why I'm calling. So why are you calling? He goes, if you're serious about what you said, he goes, I'm ready. He goes, I'm so sorry. I will take the blame for everything. And I said, Dad, I don't want you to take the blame, Dad. I just wanted you to acknowledge what happened. I said, if you're serious, come to my book launch. It's next week in San Antonio. He showed up. So for the first time in over 20 something years, I'm on stage. And I invited my siblings up first, and then my mom and my stepdad. And I said, if he's willing, my biological dad join us. And he comes on stage. And for the first time, I have this picture of my entire family. It would not have been possible if it wasn't for my mentors, if it wasn't for education, if it wasn't for my faith, if it wasn't for forgiveness. You know, here's the final thought and something that I adopted and I own. If people can hate for no reason in this world, I can love for no reason. And I love the kids that I serve. I love my family. I love what I do. I don't have to even know these kids for us to love them. So as a community, we need to love more than hate. And I think that's desperately needed right now in this world.
0: You always give me something. And that right there was extremely powerful. So much. I'm going to restate that or re-say that. If you can hate for no reason, then you can love for no reason at all too. That was it right there.
1: People hate for no reason, and it's stupid. We got to love for no reason. Let's switch it.
0: Where can people find the book first and foremost?
1: You can go two places. My name, RoyJuarez.com, or impacttruth.com, which is the name of my company. 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
0: Love you like a brother. Appreciate you, the words of wisdom, the mentorship that you're always providing. Most importantly, leading by example, man. Like, I appreciate you for just being present.
1: Thank you. I do my best. I'm human, but I do my best.
0: And for all the viewers and listeners, remember, your because is your superpower. That's Go unleash it.
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0: Ladies and gentlemen, welcome to another exciting episode of Mick Unplugged. And today we're joined by a transformational speaker, an amazing coach, and an author who's dedicated to helping people uncover their true selves. Please join me in welcoming my guy, Mr. Rocky Garza. Rocky, how are you doing today, brother?
5: Man, I'm doing wonderful, Mick. Thank you so much for having me on the show.
0: Rocky, man, been a huge fan of yours. Wanted to tell you personally, thank you for being the human being that you are. You do so much good for corporations. You do so much good in your community that you're an example. And I'll just be honest, man, like I like following your lead on the example that you set. So I just wanted to personally tell you, thank you, bro.
5: Thank you. Thank you. I really appreciate that, Mick. I think it's something I am learning and I probably will the rest of my life. Two things. Number one is to say thank you. I tend to not want to say thank you, not because I don't appreciate it, because that means that I might acknowledge that it's true. And I think oftentimes in our lives, our hesitation to accept a compliment isn't because we don't believe it. It's because of we're the unknown that comes from what if we do. And I think the second part of that is, you know, it's been a work in progress, just like you. It's taken decades to try to really hone in on what is that. And I'm just now, probably now more than ever, which I hope I get to say this for the rest of my life, just now feel like I'm really dialing into what it is I can bring to the world that I can do that allows me to stay in my lane, to trust my gut, to do those things while simultaneously creating environments for other people to do the exact same thing, and recognizing that the overlap of the Venn diagram is so small, if we'll stay in our lane, that we can create a picture collectively that we could never just do by ourselves.
0: One of the things that I appreciate about you is something that you said and alluded to that I'm going to ask you to elaborate on. What I heard you say essentially is success doesn't happen overnight. And the reason, and I'm just going to say it, these are the words of Mick and Mick only, so don't yell at Rocky for saying this, but the reason that most people don't get the success that they're supposed to get is because at some point they stop along the way. What Rocky has done, he never quits. Doesn't matter the highest of highs or the lowest of lows, you never quit, because that great win that you just had yesterday. And I don't know about you, Rocky, but I'm not in a spot where I can just like let last week's success be the end, because my legacy, not financially, my legacy depends on the work that I'm going to continue to do. Mm-hmm. And so I'd love for you to elaborate on that. Just success doesn't happen overnight, bro.
5: No. Well, and I think not only does success not happen overnight, but success is not a destination. Like, I think that's why most individuals stop, or even you and I occasionally have the moment we think we should stop, or we think we might stop. Why? Well, because we are obsessed. And I say we, like collective human beings, in my experience, we are obsessed with the idea of arrival. That we think if we could get there, and if I can get there faster than you, then I could stop quicker than you, which means I could have more time to do what I want, because I don't do what I want now. Therefore, if I could get to the place I could do what I want, then I would finally have arrived. And so we call that success. And I think there's a moment where if we allow ourselves to note that, to your point, the only thing that I can guarantee that happens tomorrow within my capacity of human understanding is the sun's going to go down tonight and it's probably going to come up tomorrow. And when we go to wake up tomorrow, everything you did today will either have been a block added to the home you are building, or it will have been a hammer to the block previously that will be gone. The reality of both what is possible and what is true is today. That's what present is. Present is all the possibilities of what could be and what is actually occurring. So I think if we can remove the idea of success from being singular, if we can remove it from destination, if we can remove it from the idea of this mountaintop, and if I could just get to that mountain, then the view there will be so great that will be so great after that view and your Cliff Bar and your sandwich and the photo you take and the Instagram you did, you're going to walk down the mountain, my guy. You're going to go back to the valley, and life is lived in the valley. But the valley's not sexy. The day-to-day is not sexy.
0: Ladies and gentlemen, you're going to get a glimpse into the conversations that Rocky has, the methodologies that he teaches, the principles that he provides for those that are around him. Rocky, where did this start?
5: Love. Let me be very clear when I start. Love my mom, love my dad, love my grandparents, love my family, aunts, uncles, cousins, everybody who was a part of the process. And, okay, A-N-D, it's a very powerful word. And you can live a life where you have all of your material needs and recognize that there are many things in life that are missing. My parents got divorced when I was young, right before I turned 2. Never lived with my dad growing up. Love my dad. Have the best relationship with my dad today I've ever had. My mom's been married and divorced quite a few times, 4 or 5 times. So I went to 13 schools before I graduated high school. Most of those pre-seventh grade, because I moved in with my grandparents in seventh grade, and I actually went to the same junior high and the same high school. So all those schools are happening pre-seventh grade. You know, I didn't realize the term first day of school didn't mean first day at a school until seventh grade. I didn't realize it was a time of year. I thought it was a phrase that we use because this is our first day at this school, which I was always confused why that seemed to happen for everybody else only once. And it seemed to happen for me 2 or 3 times, right? And so I say all that again. This is not sad, not a sob story, not a woe is me. Like, I'm 41, been to a lot of therapy, have a lot of coaches. Like, I'm feeling okay today. And we're going to come back to that again. And, you know, where I sit today is both a result of every day stacked up over the last 41 years. And, you know, I think we all have a decision daily with work, with practice, not in isolation. We have a decision to say, will I make my past pain a mechanism to protect myself from people, or I use my past pain as a mechanism to propel myself in the direction of my purpose? And I think it's a question we have to ask. It's a question I have to ask myself daily, today, daily. Been married 16 years, got a 9-year-old, got a 6-year-old, good friends, a great community, spent a lot of time, effort, and energy building friendships. And I have to ask myself daily, the guy that gets on Instagram every day and says, you got this, let's go, let's do it. I have to ask myself daily, Rocky, why did you not express to your feelings to your wife? Is it because you were trying to protect yourself because you're afraid if you're honest, she will leave like everyone else? Or are you going to express how you feel because you want to propel yourself in the direction of your purpose, which is to build a committed relationship with someone unlike anything you have ever physically witnessed in your own life? But that's a decision I have to make. That's a question I have to ask myself. No one else is responsible for that other than me. And so I think I look back on my life and go, why was it always so much easier to find value, worth, and fulfillment from strangers than it was from the people that I love most? Mm-hmm. Is that a problem with them, or is that a result of my inactivity and my inability to allow myself to be present and fully show up without having the fear that they were going to run away? And I think all of those are parts and pieces of the questions we sort of have to ask ourselves, at least me regularly. Maybe for somebody else, you only have to do it quarterly. I tend to have to do it daily to go, what are those things? And so as I look back over my life, I, you know, graduated high school. I was going to go play football. Then I realized, like, right before I graduated, like, I don't even like football. I'm about to go do this for 4 more years. This is a terrible idea. And so then through a slew of events, and I'm going to junior college for a couple of years, and then I transferred to Texas A&M. I graduated from there. I went to a place out in East Texas called Sky Ranch. It's a summer camp for kids. And I worked there for 4 years. I came back to Dallas. I joined a pastoral staff at a church for about 4 years and did that. So I was in full-time ministry for about 8 years right out of college. Got offered a teaching pastor job in 2010. Big church, a few thousand people, said, hey, 26, one tattoo, faux hawk. You think you're God's gift to people? Why don't you teach 25 weekends a year? And I said, why don't we not do that, because that sounds like a bad idea. And so I said no. They said, what do you want to do? And I said, you know, of course, I want to be a wedding photographer. And that was more like, it was a hobby my wife and I had. She had just quit her job. We were just got married, had an apartment, no debt, no kids, one dog. Let's start a business. Why not? This is pre-Instagram. This is pre-Pinterest, pre-personal branding. Like, we got so lucky. So we rode that wave, sort of our entrance into entrepreneurship. And then I started this business about 11 years ago. We found out we were pregnant with our son. And, you know, my wife said, if you could do anything for the rest of your life, what would you want to do? I would love to be a people expert. If I could marry my life experience, which is like the reality of what was, with 8 years of ministry, which is the reality of the deeply caring for the human being, for people, And at this point now, marry that with 15 or so years of entrepreneurship, or we'll call that business or commerce, right? If you could marry history and your past, and you could marry that with a deep care and desire for a human with the capacity to take that into the market to say, what then shall we do? If I could marry all those things together, if I could be an expert at anything, I'd want to be a people expert. How could I do that? And so a little over a decade ago, started coaching individuals and saying, hey, I had this business. Do you want one? They're like, oh, I'd love to have that. And I was like, hey, I'll show you how. And inside, I'm like, how are we going to show them how? I know it's never going to work. And you know, you fast forward a decade and you go, I get methodologies and identity mapping, the confidence method, the influence appraisal, and all these sort of ways. And I think for me, what has helped me in all of that, Mick, is for me to say daily with my clients, and every time I get on stage, I start every keynote the same. If you leave today knowing more about me than you know about you, then I failed you. I'm not going home with you. You're going home with you. So buckle in, do the work, show up for yourself. I guarantee you can leave here with something that might actually change your life. Let's get going.
0: Rocky, I love that, bro. And I want to unplug, no pun intended, a few things there. So, you know, the moving, the first day of school. Wow, like that's so wild. And to hear it from that perspective, because we all had Rockies growing up, right? Like we always had the kid that was here for the first part of the year and then not there the next part of the year. Maybe 3 years later, they're back for a little bit and then they're not there again. Did that make you sheltered? Did that make you, not that you didn't trust people, but it was more of, I don't need to get close because this is temporary, right? Like, was that a rocky feeling?
5: Yeah. I realized about the age of 30 that I was very good at disclosure and very bad at vulnerability. I was very good at giving you what you thought was vulnerability, but for Rocky, it was simply disclosure. I could recount my story for the first probably 5 or 6, 7 years as a keynote speaker. No matter what keynote I gave, every keynote started the same. So I was born in 1983. I was born in Kansas. I only lived there for about a week. Came back to Dallas and I would recount my history because I felt like if I couldn't recount everything that occurred, I didn't have the credibility to be on a stage for you to hear what I had to say because I didn't think I had the credibility or expertise in my credentials and or my resume, right? I always joke I'm the only corporate keynote speaker that's never had a resume. Why? Well, because that wasn't my life. My resume is not the certifications I have. Not knocking a certification. They're wonderful. Your boy didn't have any. Why? Because I didn't know that was a thing for me to do at the time when I should have or could have done it because I was in survival mode. I was in disclosure mode. I was in tell the same thing you need to tell to make them go, man, that guy is open, while making sure you don't tell them anything because they will use it and they will get you. And so I think as the kid that moved around a bunch, a kid to go into school, like vulnerability now is my number one personal value. It's one of the values in our organization, our business, not because Rocky's an expert at it. Because if I don't do that, I know what life will become. Because if I'm not committed to saying I create the opportunity to see and be seen by others, I will make sure you don't see me and I will absolutely see you. And I've lived that life before. And it was lonely and it was isolating. And as much as people in my life loved me and cared for me, it wasn't until I got married and had my own children that I was at the same house for Christmas more than 1 year in a row. There was no such thing as tradition. There was no such thing as a space where you belonged. You just went where you were allowed.
0: One of the things I probably appreciate the most is the last thing that you were talking about in the first part of the story, which is, again, I'm going to interpret this. You went from vision to action to business. So you just said, I'm going to go do it, right? Like you and your wife, hey, I'm going to go start this business. You could have easily college degree, go work for someone, right? Go build up the skill. But the mentality that Rocky Garza has is, hey, I am the opportunity. So let's talk about that. How do you take vision and then put it into action?
5: Yeah, great question. Number one, and some of you are not going to like this answer. You start by recognizing that you're probably not the person that has the vision. So let's throw out a number, right? In your area, there's 100 businesses. Let's say every one of those businesses at minimum, which we know is crazy, has 100 employees, right? So that's 10,000 people that are employed within 100 businesses. So out of 10,000, 100 of those are asked to be the visionary. You may not be the visionary. So the reason that you are stuck in inactivity is because you are attempting to be something that you were never made and designed to be because you think it will be sexier for you to be the person that has the vision. But out of 100 companies and there's 100 employees, 99 of those are executors, integrators is what their job is. And for whatever reason, there is a singular, maybe two if we're getting wild, people who have a vision. And their job is to empower and equip people to take said vision and then go execute it because they don't know how. Now, the difference between you and I in that, in those instances, is that we chose the path of most resistance, which was let's be visionaries and then figure out how in the world we're going to make it happen until we can make enough money to pay somebody else to actually do it for us, because we realize we don't know what we're doing. And so like, that's just a part of what we would call entrepreneurship, right? Now, we chose the path of most resistance. So for most leaders, it's identifying, why don't I back up a second? What is the path for you of least resistance? It is to let go of the mentality that you think you are supposed to carry a vision and discover how can you use your unique gifts and skills to execute the vision. Even inside your own organization, my job today is to take the vision we have to best, highest use of Rocky's time, and everything else somebody else should be doing. Not because I'm selfish, not because I'm arrogant, not because, oh, I think I'm somebody that I don't have to. You don't want me to be in charge of the schedule. You don't want me to plan the curriculum. You don't want me to create the most dynamic booklet we're going to need to really get. You wouldn't get one. We wouldn't have a booklet. That's a bad use of my time because I'm not good at it. So I think for leaders to take a step back, number one, you don't own the vision. Now, if you're listening, you're a business owner and you do own the vision, you should ask yourself this question. Am I actually a visionary or do I just have a good idea? Two very different things. I know a lot of integrators who have great ideas, but they're not visionaries. An idea is something that we haven't done yet that's going to solve a problem. A vision is something that most people can't see that changes a generation. Which of those spaces do we want to be in? Not good or bad, not right or wrong. One is not better, one is not worse. What does it make you more valuable? One doesn't make you, don't put yourself on a chart comparing yourself apples to fish. It doesn't work.
0: Those that aren't going where they need to go, it's because you have a title. And that title usually is CEO, founder, president, insert the highest level for your company. You're not the visionary and you don't allow others to be that. The head of a certain department with a very nice title is not a visionary. But because of the title, they feel like that's their responsibility. But because you won't let that go and you feel like if it's not your idea, I love that you broke down the difference between idea and vision. Because it's not your idea, you're never going to let said employee or said vision happen. The biggest reason that most companies don't grow is because of that. You hold the title, but then you also hold all the cards and you won't play the hand.
5: I want you to imagine if you're a leader currently and ask yourself if visionary and integrator rubs the wrong chord with you and you're thinking, don't tell me what I am, what I'm not. Let's give it an analogy sense because we all like a good analogy. CEO has a vision. Let's say they, in fact, are the visionary. Wonderful. CEO gets together with all their SLT, ELT, vice presidents, whatever your company calls it. And he casts the vision. Here's what I'm thinking. Here's what we're doing. Now, in that environment, that visionary is tasking all of you in that room to become architects. Go to your unique departments. Go to your areas and draw, create, show them the plan. I'm talking CAD renderings, electrical, plumbing, where it goes, how it stays up, what's the foundational aspect. You've been given the vision, but your job in operations and sales and management and HR and people in training and development, your job is to go architect now the drawing for your people to execute on so that they can then go and say, let me get the plugs. Let me get the wire. Let me go find the electricians. But here's where it breaks down. You walk away from that meeting and you say, I'm now going to go to my team and I'm going to go be the designer. And I'm going to see if they can become the architect. Yet we've created a system of accountability, whether you're in Rockefeller Habits, you're in EOS, you're in pick whatever it is, the systematic way that you're going and you're approaching your business. Many of us, number one, aren't the visionary to begin with, and we're trying to cast vision and it doesn't work. Let's assume that you are. I'm going to ask you to go ask your key leaders, the top 5, 6, 7 people in your circle. Are they leaving your office and trying to go be the designer next? Or are they leaving your office to go do their job, which is to go be the architect? I guarantee you, if you will skip that layer and go to your senior director level and ask them if their leaders are coming to them with plans or with thoughts, 90% of the time, if you have a problematic organization and you're not growing the way you think, it's because your leaders leave the meeting with you. They go into a meeting and they take your plan, your dreams, they turn it into their own dreams in their own way. They're not actually building plans. So your directors have no idea what to do. And the lack of communication, the lack of lateral leadership, and so on. So I could not agree with you more that we want to hold the cards because we think it's going to make us important. When we have to ask ourselves, are we willing to play the hand? Because ultimately we're trying to win the game.
0: How important is creating a winning culture for an organization? Again, these are the words of Mick and Mick only. I see so many times where it's on to the next project, on to the next task, on to the next problem. And as entrepreneurs, we get in that grind because that's who we are. But remember, everyone on your team isn't an entrepreneur. That's why they work with you, right? So I learned early on to celebrate wins for my team. Even if I'm not a person, like, honestly, I don't need to celebrate a win. Like, my thing is, if I'm in the game, I'm supposed to win. However, the game isn't about me. The win is never about me. And so if I didn't celebrate that and create winning cultures and create even small situations where people can get the confidence to win, right? Like, I personally think that's problem number two with most businesses. Again, I don't care the size. I can go to another Fortune 5 company where the mentality is on to the next one. But the companies that celebrate small success usually have a much better culture.
5: Yeah, totally. Let's go back to our phrase earlier. Culture is not what you pontificate. It's what you tolerate. That's Rocky's fancy word because I like rhyming. Culture is not what you say it is. It's what behavior you allow. Now, I think in order for us to sort of go to that place, let's redefine the definition of tolerance, meaning what do we tolerate? Because I think oftentimes we default to tolerance is the lowest, least common denominator. What will I tolerate? That's the least amount of effort. Well, I've never been inside a thriving organization. And I'm not talking about just top line revenue. I'm saying thriving culturally, community driven, giving back. People want to be there. A low attrition, high retention. Pick a category that we want to say we measure a company's success. I've never been to one that was doing that, where what they tolerated was the bare minimum. What they tolerated was excellence. Is celebration tolerated, or is celebration the level of tolerance by which we expect? See, I think we need to take the same word and it's the way we use it to go, we don't tolerate that, or we only tolerate. Oh, wait, all of a sudden, one just became terrible and negative and the other one just became empowering. Hey, just so you know, we're an organization that we absolutely tolerate celebration. We tolerate excellence. We tolerate meeting our metrics. We tolerate daily behavior, daily activity. We only tolerate you being on time. That's what we do here. We expect you to join us in that because this is not just who we say we are. You should be able to tell by the actions of people in our organization, this is exactly what we do. And so I think so often in times, to your point, we go to places and we go on to the next one. Let's get to the next thing. All right, we crushed that project. What's the next project we have to do? And in all of that, I'm not wanting to slow us down at all. I love a good metric, a KPI. What gets measured gets accomplished. I mean, we've heard a million times. You can go see 1,000 memes on today. We understand that. And yeah. And, not but, get rid of that word. And is the third or fourth time I've spelled that word out for us today. If you're listening, yeah. I hope you caught on here. And do I check the box of tucking my kids in bed because they have to go to sleep? Or do I only tolerate the behavior in myself that is to lay in bed with my son, to tell him how proud I am, to remind him that his father loves him? And no matter what happens, dad is always going to be in your corner because that's the behavior for myself that I will tolerate nothing less. One of those says, good night, son, go to bed. One says, this is the level by which I operate because I will tolerate nothing less in my life. And I use an example about kids or family or wherever you are in your life, because I find we so often, especially as coaches, especially as speakers who spend a lot of our time in the business space, we are so quick to use a business example that is forgotten. But if you can use a personal example, it will almost always translate into business. Because I can tell you what I think about most days, not business. What's the behavior you tolerate when you wake up? What's the behavior you tolerate when you go to bed?
0: Man, Rocky, could talk to you forever in a day, as you know. Last question I want to ask you, actually there's two, but the first one is the importance of self-awareness. You're one of the most self-aware people that I know. And I always tell people you can't be relatable with others if you're not self-aware. How important has that been for you? And more importantly, how important should it be for others?
5: I mean, I think it is paramount of importance to be self-aware, because that allows us to, when we are aware of ourself, we will reflect others back on us and assume it's about us. That makes you relatable, right? Like, we'll go forward and then we'll do a little theory we have called the upside down. When I am self-aware, it means I'm aware of myself, meaning I can go into an environment with another human being and I can be exponentially more aware of you and what is unique and specific and distinct to you, not what is a reflection of my own fear. So when I know that I am confident in me, I can see you for you, no pun intended. I don't have my glasses on today, but I can see you through your glasses. Where we lack self-awareness though, we view everything through our glasses. And so every action was about me. Everything you said was about me. Every decision you made was about me. the issues you have is because you're unaware of yourself and you think it's their fault, right? And so self-awareness is not, I think currently it's not deemed, I don't deem it as valuable and important so that I can sit in a room and look in a mirror and go, yeah, that's me. I mean, that's a component of it. I want to be able to look in a mirror and recognize myself, yes. But I want to be able to get in front of you and look at you and recognize you, not see it as a reflection of me. And I think that self-awareness really asks us to, let's make it really simple. Just ask yourself, you're listening, ask yourself this question. Do you spend more time at the window or do you spend more time in the mirror? And most of us spend more time looking out the window, trying to find the reflection of anything valuable and hope that it was us, because we haven't been willing to get in front of the mirror to say actually what it is.
0: Love it. Love it, man. Last question for you. What is Rocky's because? What's that? Man. What's that deeper purpose that's deeper than your why?
5: Yeah, yeah. I have, and probably will, up until this point, spend my life discovering who am I? Why does it matter? And is it of any importance? Am I unique? Has anybody decided that uniqueness was valuable? And can I do anything with that uniqueness? On repeat, again and again, yeah, and again and again and again. Over the last 40 plus years or so, I have begun to realize the answer to that is yes. I am unique. Not better, not worse, not actually even on a scale related to any other human being. There is no one in the world like me. And And I am equally valuable to every other person on earth. And they are as equally valuable to me. If I can utilize my life, my past, my history, my current day experiences, my future vision, the love of people in my life, if I can use that such that I can not only continue to discover that for myself, but lead people to the place to get in front of the mirror and see that they are unique, to remind them that it is good, not just true, that's confirmation, good affirmation, and allow them to take any step towards creating good in the world because of how they were made, designed, and created. That's a really, really good use of my time. And that starts with my kids. That starts with my wife. That starts with me. And if by chance I get to do that professionally, what an incredible life I've lived.
0: Ladies and gentlemen, he has been Rocky Garza. Rocky, brother, I appreciate you more than you know. Where can people follow, find you? What's new that Rocky has coming up or going out?
5: Yeah, yeah, no, absolutely. You can follow me on we're on all platforms, Instagram, Facebook, TikTok, LinkedIn, YouTube. It's just at Rocky Garza. Look for the bald guy with big eyebrows. There's not a lot of Rockies out there that look like me and Mick. So find us. We'll be out there in that space. And then if you're looking to just how you can get engaged in what we're doing outside of just a regular follow, you can go to rockygarza.com/confidence. 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
0: We need to make that happen. So much so, Rocky, I'm going to go on and choose one that I'm actually going to attend. And maybe I'll invite a couple of people to come with me. So if you want to go with me to a Rocky Garza event, live and in person with the man, the myth, the legend, Rocky Garza himself, message me, Rocky Garza. And I'm going to select two people and we're going. How about that?
5: Let's go. Man, I'd love that, man. I'd be honored. I'd be honored.
0: No, I'm going to be the honored one. Like, that's going to happen. That is totally going to happen. Rocky, appreciate you, man. I'm going to reach out in the morning and make sure your knees feel good. Your Achilles is still intact.
5: Thank you.
0: Because,
5: yeah,
0: you know, I did that same thing and I tore an Achilles and I was like, okay, I'm not 25 anymore.
5: That's right. That's right. Well, I'm just going to keep playing and remind myself that I'm also not 25. So your boy's not trying to do anything fancy. I'm going to go with the easy layup or the nice free throw shot outside of that. Hey, I'll get to the end of the court when I get there.
0: That's what you say. And then you're going to get challenged. You're going to feel good, right? You're like, oh, I got the juice. I know. Got it. And then
5: That's right. So I'll just keep my mind. Hey, Rocky, you got no juice, my boy. You got no juice. Just be a human. Just do that instead.
0: Rocky, I love you, brother. It means the world to have you.
5: Thank you so much. Thank you. Appreciate it.
0: For all the viewers and listeners, remember, your because is your superpower. Go unleash it.

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8: 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And he said, "We're going to the ER immediately." 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They started me on chemos, they started me on a bunch of antibiotics, but the chemo wasn't exactly working. 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
2: Yes, welcome to The Outlet with Keith Hutch. May is Mental Health Awareness Month. Just really excited today to have on Will Hinman. Will Hinman is here with us today, and also Coach Kenny Gray is with us today.
3: Hey, welcome.
4: Hey, thanks for having me.
3: That's right. I'm glad to have you here today. And Keith Hutch, thank you. Every weekend.
2: Oh, yes, definitely. I'm thanking you guys. Thank you so much as we get through this. Man, we're having a real conversation today about gambling addiction, mental health, sports betting culture, and recovery. So just get ready. Sports betting is everywhere now. It's on your phones, during every game, inside social media, inside the games you play on your phone. And I mean, it's just everywhere. And we really need to talk about this and how it's impacting us. And particularly here in Maryland, Maryland alone generates billions through gambling and sports betting. But behind those numbers are real people struggling alone and silently. So we wanted to shine a light on the emotional, financial, and mental impact gambling addiction is having on families, veterans, athletes, and young people.

0: 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Joining me as always, as I said, Coach Kenny Gray. 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The voice. What? You good with that, Kenny?
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0: You know exactly what to say.
1: Absolutely.
0: And Will, our special guest from the University of Maryland School of Medicine, the Maryland Center of Excellence on Problem Gambling. 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And again, 1-800-MY-RESET for the National Problem Gambling Helpline. Will is a peer supervisor slash outreach coordinator who works directly with individuals battling gambling addiction throughout Southern Maryland. He helps connect people to treatment, recovery, resources, and support. Will, again, thank you for joining us.
2: Hey, thank you so much for having me. And also, I'm a person with lived experience in recovery myself, important to mention, so I'm able to share my experience, strength, and hope with others that reach out for help.
0: I love it. Sharing strength and hope, sharing that. So tell everyone what a peer supervisor does, Will.
2: Well, so we currently have a team of seven peers. We just went from four to seven. We recently just hired three. We're very excited to have them aboard. That includes me. As you mentioned, I'm the peer that covers Southern Maryland. As a supervisor, I just help supervise the team, set up outreach, events, things of that nature. And, you know, just offer guidance to our team. I'm honored and just so grateful to be a part of the team that we have at the center. We all work so incredibly well together as a team, and I feel like we really do make a difference.
0: What led you to seek this kind of work, Will?
2: Because when I hit my bottom in November 2013, you know, I'm also a recovering alcoholic. You know, I got dragged out of the casino, like you said earlier, suicidal. With the plan in place to take my life, I was not in a good place. Mentally, emotionally, I was spiritually broken, financially broken. And when I went to treatment, I just felt like nobody understood. You know, they knew how to handle the mental health and they knew how to handle the substance use, but they had absolutely no idea what to do about the gambling. And it really was when I was in treatment that I aspired, that I wanted to make a difference in this field. I wanted to be a peer. I started talking about the peers while I was in treatment that were peers for substance use. Like, how do you go about doing this? So that sparked my interest then. But I knew later on I really wanted to work with problem gamblers because I feel like gambling addiction is so underestimated and there was so little out there for me when I needed the help the most.
0: Wow, your story is powerful because you've personally experienced gambling addiction and this helped you to help others. What was the moment you realized gambling had become a serious problem?
2: I knew that last 6 months or so of my gambling, it had become a serious problem. But what's unique about a gambling addiction is, you know, we may want to stop, but we look at gambling as being the only solution, you know, because when you dig yourself a huge financial hole, you're thinking, that's my only way out. I got to get my money back, right? And the scary thing about gambling is it only takes us crossing that invisible line one time, bet money we can't afford to lose, you know, put money on our credit cards, and all of a sudden we got ourselves in a very serious situation, you know, and I think that's why it has the highest risk of suicide, is it's so financially devastating. And I gambled for 23 years, you know, probably 22 years. I started sports gambling when I was 20, took my first trip to the casino when I was 21. So, you know, it took, you know, 21, 22 years to progress to where I crossed that invisible line. But at the time, I had no business gambling. I was separated from my wife because of my alcoholism. I was going through a major career change. Like I said, I was struggling with my mental health. I was struggling with alcoholism. And the casino just opened. You know, it was less than 15 minutes from my house. I turned it into my home away from home. You know, it was my escape, literally. It's like when I was sitting at the blackjack table, the only time I wasn't thinking about my problems when I was watching those cards. You know, and I always say the worst thing that could happen is I won big money the first couple weeks playing, you know, uncharacteristically large dollar amounts because I just didn't care. And I won big, you know, and then you get your player's card. You start feeling like a big shot. You start feeling like someone and start thinking, oh, maybe life's not so bad. Maybe there is life after I lose my family and lose everything, you know, but we all know that that just ends in a complete mess.
0: Wow, that is something. And you know, Will, up until I spoke with you, I didn't realize that gambling was actually connected to mental health and considered really an addiction. I didn't know. So how does gambling addiction impact mental health? Because it seems like it's two sides of it.
2: Yeah, so it actually hadn't gotten added to the DSM-5 as an addiction till 2013, the year that I did hit my bottom. Before that, it was considered more of a behavioral problem. So I'm grateful that it is in a DSM-5 under drugs and alcohol now and recognized as an addiction. But without a doubt, you know, mental health goes hand in hand. And at the time, you know, I was on 30 milligrams of Adderall for ADHD. I was on a medication called Abilify. For other, you know, mental health symptoms. And if you Google Abilify and gambling for some people, it actually causes impulsive behaviors in some people. So I can't blame that for my gambling, but I can certainly say it may have exacerbated the mental obsession to want to gamble. Because it started with online gambling, actually, with my wife. That's the reason why she kicked me out of the house the second time, was online poker, blackjack, and sports gambling. I had an offshore sportsbook account. But, you know, the mental health and the gambling, without a doubt, and alcohol, substance use, whatever it is, they all go hand in hand, you know. And a lot of times people start using gambling as an escape. You'd be surprised the number of people that gamble because it's an escape for them, and then it turns into a financial problem. You'll talk to a lot of people that gamble. They'll tell you they don't gamble because of the money so much. They gamble because of action. And that was me for years. I was an action player. Gambling was my favorite high. And I just love the action. I love the effect it produced on my brain.
0: Wow, you said that was the action. Yeah. It was the action. We are learning here about gambling and the addiction and how serious it is here on The Outlet with Key Touch. So excited to have Will Hinman here with us. And as always, Coach Kenny Gray. Hey. Look, it's The Outlet with Key Touch. Stay with us.
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11: Welcome back to the Outlet with Key Touch, here with Will Hinman. We're talking about 1-800-GAMBLER here in Maryland and 1-800-MY-RESET nationwide. And Coach Kenny, we are talking about the importance of understanding gambling addiction, especially here in Maryland, where we have 6 casinos. Will, you said people hear addiction. I want to say people hear addiction and think drugs or alcohol first. Why is gambling addiction just as dangerous?
12: Well, first of all, they did a brain scan, somebody with a gambling addiction and somebody with a substance use addiction. They have identical brain scans. As a matter of fact, I think they said the gambler's brain actually lit up a little more than the person with the substance use. But we only have one pleasure center, and there's a lot of different ways to stimulate that pleasure center with those dopamine hits. And gambling certainly, you know, it was certainly my favorite high for many years. And you were asking about how gambling relates to mental health. You know, we always talk about any addiction. It doesn't matter what the addiction is. An addiction is always just a symptom of something else going on with us. You know, we got to get to the underlying conditions, whether it's a mental health issue, PTSD, some form of trauma. You know, whatever the issue is, you got to get down to the underlying issues, because basically all we're doing is we're just self-medicating. You know, and you know, we know any addiction starts a lot of times as fun, leads to fun with problems, and then in the end usually leads to fun with all problems. But addiction generally starts with some sort of pain, too. There's some sort of underlying condition involved.
13: Yeah.
11: And you mentioned that gambling creates this high. Explain that feeling for people who may not know.
12: Oh, my goodness. You know, first of all, it's not just winning. A lot of people think it's just the winning that creates that high. It's the anticipation of winning. I know, you know, I had season tickets to the Ravens. You know, all my buddies be out, you know, tailgating the parking lots. We're putting in all our bets. You know, we're getting that high before we even walk into that game. You know, when the game's starting, you know, you get towards the end of the game. It's a two-minute warning. You need that team to score. You're already getting those dopamine hits anticipating that win. Or when I'm sitting at a blackjack table and I got to split those cards and I got to double down and I'm waiting for that next card to drop, I'm getting those serious dopamine hits. But what happens when we don't win? Yeah, those moods can swing real quick. We can go from a real good, excited mood to a really bad mood real quick. And my family always told me, they said, we could always tell during the holidays whether you were winning or losing your bets, because you'd either be in a real good mood or you'd be in a real bad mood. And I'd always be playing somewhere close to the television watching the NBA or watching NFL, whatever it was on TV, you know. And it's just sad because gambling really dictated my mood for a lot of years, you know, and it really prevented me from being present with my family, you know, and that's what I regret the most is not the money, but the time it took, you know, the time it stole from me.
11: Mm-hmm. Coach, I want to just ask you real quick, your thoughts about society taking gambling addiction seriously enough, especially with the athletes, these student athletes, even in high school.
0: Well, you know, back in the 80s when I played high school sports, we saw the betting going on in the stands. So we knew it was part of, depends on what game we were playing that night. Were they betting every night? Not sure, because you know who's going to win sometimes, and then you don't know who's going to win. So those games like Annapolis and Meade, it was sold out all the time. There were close games, 1 or 2 points. So therefore, we played differently, knowing that they were betting on us. We knew they were betting on us. So it changed our play because someone else was depending on us and how we played. That was back in the 80s. So when you talk about society, though, that's a different monster there, right? So it's like what's allowed, what's not allowed, right? In high school, coaching 32 years of high school football, it's in high school there's a thing of zero tolerance now. Zero. That means gambling or doing anything that they don't approve of is illegal, right? But how do you stop it?
11: Well, do you think they're taking it seriously?
0: Yes, they are. But the thing about it is now we have this gentleman here telling you how they're taking it serious, because I never heard of 1-800-GAMBLER when I was in high school or 30 years ago. And we talked about that once before, how now they are regulating. And I'm glad this gentleman is sitting here with us now explaining all this. So, yes, I think they are taking it serious.
11: Your thoughts, Will? Society as a whole.
12: Mm-hmm. Society, I think they're certainly starting to take it more seriously because now we're starting to really see it affect the youth. Yep. So I really think people are starting to wake up to it real quick. Mm-hmm. I mean, we've gotten more calls from parents over the last 2 years than I got my first 5 years at the center all added up. Mm-hmm. I mean, it's one call after the other. Mm-hmm. Usually a mom calling because her young adult son just does not want to stop gambling or cannot stop gambling. So that's starting to get people's attentions for sure.
0: Yeah.
11: Oh, my goodness. This is scary. So, Coach, from your perspective, what concerns you most about how normalized gambling has become in the sports culture? And, I mean, we're talking about the apps on our phones, constantly seeing it on the commercials, whether it's you're playing a game on your phone and you get some kind of commercial or ad about these different apps that you can use to bet and the free things they give you with it. DraftKings is a big one. I can't think of the other one right now, but they're just advertising everywhere. So what concerns you most about the normalization of this?
0: It Will said it. It's the mood swings. When we know our child or our friends and something is completely different with them, that's the scary part. What's affecting you? And if they're not talking to us and letting us know what's going on, we know something. But when do we interject? When do we say, hey, man, young lady, something's going on with you. What's going on? But they're not inclined to tell the truth all the time. It takes the rock bottom sometimes before us to speak, but then it may be too late because suicide will happen. How do you help someone who's taken their life? So Will is one of the, I don't know what the numbers look like, but he was the one that said, I'm going to get help. The other one saying, it's too dark, it's too painful, I'm taking my life. Is that pretty much, you know, that's the scary part.
12: I love what you said, but I didn't choose to get help.
1: My uncle, who you know, showed up at the casino with the police. They surrounded me and dragged me to a psych ward because I was going to kill myself that night. It wasn't a choice, but I'm very glad.
0: I know you're looking. And I thank Russ for what he's done.
1: Yeah.
11: Again, if you're having suicide thoughts or suicide ideations or you're in a crisis, call or text 988. 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
12: Obviously not a good one. 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But a lot of times, you know, it's... You know, sometimes you don't know, do they really want to stop or are they just calling to vent because they just lost their paycheck or they just maxed out a credit card or whatever it was that they did. Obviously, a lot of times they're very angry and very distraught. And I tell them, you know, and like I said, this is what makes gambling such a baffling addiction is, you know, I tell them, I know it's going to be so difficult the next time you get paid because you get bills coming due, you just lost money you can't afford, and all of a sudden you get your next paycheck or get some money in your hands, and you're like, what am I going to do with this? 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
11: Welcome back to The Outlet with Key Touch. Will! You with me, Will?
0: I'm here.
11: All right. Here. Will, I wanted to know, when did you start seeing a major rise with gambling amongst the youth, especially like college kids?
0: It was definitely the legalization of online sports gambling. Not so much the brick and mortar, but once they were able to access it
12: on their phone, electronic devices, that's when it really took off for sure.
11: Yeah. So how much did these mobile sports betting apps change the game?
12: I mean, big, and you know, like you all already discussed, the advertising. I mean, that deposit $5, get 200 in free play. Why not? You know, why not try it? And then you hear from them, all my friends are doing it. I mean, it's so socially acceptable now. They feel like an outcast if they're not doing it. Mm-hmm. Yeah.
11: They feel like an outcast if they're not doing it. Do you think young people understand how quickly gambling debt adds up?
12: Now, and if I could, I'd love to touch on what you asked Coach Gray about, you know, what the biggest concern is. And I want to touch on the fact that, you know, I didn't get help for over 20 years, you know, and really gambling and alcohol changed the entire trajectory of my future. Okay, I graduated from University of Maryland. I was a criminal justice criminology major. I had a little bit of career aspirations, but I was working in a sports bar. I was working in a restaurant as a bartender. And what happened was, after I graduated, I said, oh, let me just stay in this industry for a little longer, have a little fun. And I got sucked into it. And why did I stay in that restaurant industry for so long? Because it allowed me to gamble the way I wanted to gamble, drink the way I wanted to drink, and hang out with people that gambled and drank just the way I did. And my point is, you know, my greatest regret, obviously, is not getting help earlier. Mm-hmm. You know, I shouldn't have waited till I was, you know, in my early 40s to finally get help. And I had to get forced to get help, like I said. Mm-hmm. I'm just praying these young people see it early and catch it early, because my biggest concern is that it's destroying futures. Mm-hmm. You know what I mean? What's happening to these ones that are in college and they're blowing their tuition money, or they're so preoccupied with gambling, they're not focusing on their studies, or they're not focusing on their futures, and they're just getting wrapped up. You know, we're in tough economic times, too. A lot of these young people are looking for a quick, fast way to make money. And even if they are working, how can I turn this paycheck into this so I can own this car, or I can get this apartment, or whatever they want to get? But gambling's not a solution. It's not a solution. I just can't stress that enough.
0: Yeah.
11: Coach, have you had any student athletes that were gambling or are?
0: They wouldn't tell me that. But of course I knew they were gambling, because we had a coach that was close to their age, only within a 4-year gap, that was talking about it all the time. So therefore, they're not going to tell coaches that they have an issue. And then they're surely not going to admit to me or other coaches, because we know that's a zero tolerance, and we know they will be eliminated with their parents called in. Right? But what I want to do is really shout out your uncle, Rusty Cador, because that intervention that he made, sometimes we do sit back and say, wait a minute, I think he's okay, when we know something's not wrong. Something's not right. So kudos to him. But yes, these kids are not going to be open to tell your coaches what's going on. But I will think, and I say this, remember when you first get the likes and the, remember back in the day, you can get all these influencers making all this money by so many likes. They were being paid for that. And I didn't know what that was. I said, well, you get enough likes, they pay you for these likes. Mm. Now, if that's a, you know, segue into gambling, they understand how to make money. Now this $5, $200 concept is right up the alley of from influencing into
11: social media.
0: Social media
11: is a problem. Will, Maryland has 6 major casinos, and you're covering what, Southern Maryland?
12: Mm-hmm. Yeah, I cover
11: Go ahead.
12: Oh, Howard County, Prince George's, Charles Calvert, and St. Mary's is the area I'm covering. Obviously, Anne Arundel, there's Maryland Live, and MGM, and Prince George's County out in Hoxton Hill. So they're pretty busy areas. But there's 6 casinos pretty strategically placed in every area of the state, so you don't have to drive too far to get to one.
11: So what impact have you seen in Southern Maryland over the years with just the MGM?
12: Yeah, I mean, absolutely. We've even had calls routed from D.C., Virginia. Virginia has, so Maryland and Virginia both have free treatment, and I want to make sure everybody knows that on this call. Mm. Like, Maryland offers free treatment for any Maryland resident that's negatively impacted by problem gambling. So that includes parents, that includes spouses, you know, siblings, whoever, because we know that problem gambling affects 7 to 10 people around that person with the gambling addiction. So we want them to know that help is available. There's a problem gambling fund set up, and there's no strings attached, no insurance requirements, no income requirements. It's free as long as they're a Maryland resident. Virginia has the exact same thing in Virginia. Free treatment for any, I think, any resident that's negatively impacted by gambling as well there.
11: That is just great. Most people don't even know the treatment is free, because when we think about rehabilitation and especially things you think about with the inpatient treatment, you're like, oh my goodness, that's something I can't afford. Let me try to do this, even though I probably need to be committed somewhere, so to speak. Mm-hmm. That is so important. Yeah. People don't even know that. So that's important. That's just not the person struggling with the addiction, but the family members that are negatively impacted as well. And Will, thank you, because I was just about to move to that. You got me.
0: Absolutely.
11: So tell me a little bit about inpatient versus outpatient treatment here in Maryland.
12: So there's residential, and we have four residential facilities, I believe, which a couple of them have multiple locations. Pyramid Healthcare, I believe, has three or four locations on our provider directory, two in Southern Maryland, one in Nottingham, Maryland. I think even the Bowie, Prince George's County would probably accept our referrals there. They're a newer location. And then Hope House in Crownsville. And I know actually in Laurel right now, we actually have three people in there with gambling addictions that I just went and saw actually last on Friday, actually yesterday. And then Port Recovery, Nottingham, Maryland, is another one in AF Whitsitt Center over on the other side of the Bay Bridge in Chester. So they all offer 28-day. What they do is they integrate gambling treatment into their substance use model. So they will be in treatment primarily with people with substance use or mental health addictions. I tell them they have to compare in, just like, money feeds a drug addiction, it feeds a gambling addiction. So if they don't have a substance use addiction, sometimes it can be difficult for them to relate in, but they have to relate in. And that's what I had to do, too. I went to, a treatment center, like I said, that was primarily substance use. I was around a lot of opioid addiction, but I was ready. I was ready to get that help and relate in and do whatever I had to do for my recovery at that time. There's also intensive outpatient treatment for those that don't want to, sometimes a lot of times when they call, they don't want to have to take off work. They can do outpatient treatment. It's like 3 or 4 days a week, 3 hours in the evening, 3 or 4 hours. So that's available. And then there's just outpatient treatment. If they want to do just one-on-one counseling, we have over 130 outpatient providers across the state as well.
11: So, Will, what would you say directly to someone secretly struggling right now?
12: Right. Catch this thing quick. Stop chasing your losses. They can always relate. When I talk to someone again, I said, what got me is I couldn't stop chasing my loss. They're like, yeah, that's what I'm doing. I keep chasing, and then I win, but then I lose it back. I'm like, yeah, that's all of us. We all win sometimes, and then we lose it back, and then we start chasing those losses. Stop chasing those losses, because it's like being in quicksand. You're going to just keep digging yourself deeper and deeper to the point where you feel like you can't get out, but you can get out. You can always get out no matter how bad it's gotten, but you got to stop turning to the problem as a solution. We have a rat card that says that if you think gambling's a solution, it just may be a problem. And I love that, because it's so, once we stop turning to the problem as a solution, life gets a whole lot better. And that includes if we're using gambling as an escape from a mental health issue or, from trauma or whatever else we're going through. It's not a solution,
11: And that's interesting. You said that people are still chasing the win. They're chasing that high. And when I gamble, for example, I don't go to the casino often. When I win anything, I immediately cash that out because I want to keep track of what I'm putting in the machine and what I've gotten received from the machine. And when I finish, like, let's say I have $100 to play and I'm not playing blackjack like what you were doing. I'm playing the penny slots. 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
11: Welcome back to the outlet with Keith Touch here with Will Hinman and Coach Kenny Craig.
0: Hey, hey. Good to be here.
11: Will, I just want to say, you know, I like those penny slots, but that money adds up so quick because you never bet a penny. I think the lowest you can bet is a dollar. I've seen on some machines 80 cents, but the majority of it, if you want to play, like, I think 10 ways on these slots, it's still a dollar, and then a lot of them go up higher than that. People can pay $5, 10, and that adds up quick. Your thoughts about that?
12: Yeah, it's funny you mentioned that because we actually have a video called Understanding Joy. I think you can YouTube search it or go on our website, but she actually served 4 years in prison over penny slots. She embezzled, it was, I believe, six figures from her first employer.
0: Wow.
12: And then a second employer said, hey, I'm going to give you another chance, Joy, because she was working as a waitress. Mm. But she was very, very CPA, very, very smart. Mm. He offered a second a chance, and she burned him, too. Mm. But she talks all about the addiction in there, and it was all over penny slots. It was major money. She served 4 years in prison, I believe.
0: Wow.
11: Oh my goodness, over the penny slots.
0: Over
11: so
0: penny
11: all
0: slots.
11: Of it is addictive. All of it can cost you money. Will, I wanted to dive into some other communities that I think are very vulnerable, particularly the veterans in this area. I'm a veteran. And the elderly, the senior citizens, we always see them in the casinos. They get their bus trips from their nursing homes there. Your thoughts about them and some of the experiences you've had with either of those communities or both?
12: Oh, absolutely. They're both at high risk. I mean, there's just no question. Veterans with the PTSD, traumatic brain injuries, or transitioning back into civilian life, you know, anytime you're going through a major transition, you're at risk, you know, and then you have, you know, seniors that, you know, might have lost their spouses, or they've recently retired, or, you know, they feel alienated from their families. You know, like you said, you go in a casino, you'll see, like, approximately, I think 55% of the people in the casinos are 55 or older, you know, so there is an older population in there, and they certainly are high risk. And I work with several, both of those seniors and military, and I mentioned to you that I have a lot of veterans that tell me the only time their mind is quiet is when they're sitting in front of a slot machine. You know, it does something to the brain. Like I said, some people don't gamble for the money. They gamble because it's an escape. And if you look in there, I mean, you'll see some of those people sitting in front of the slot machines. I mean, they're in their own world. You know, it does something to the brain. There's actually a book called Addiction by Design, if you want to read it, and it talks about that. But, yeah, there's specific technology that hijacks the brain. And for some people, it serves as a way of escaping whatever's going on in their mind.
11: And that's something we have people, and we're going back to that mental health component, escaping from whatever that's traumatizing or tormenting them. And let's talk about the elderly. Have you seen really bad addictions where they've lost things or lost everything? Or, because that's really sad when you're thinking about a senior citizen. How much time do you have to recover? That could be the one thing to send you over if you lose everything.
12: Yeah, there's some tragic stories. And it's the saddest, like you said, because they don't have, you know, the time to make back that money. And a lot of them are on fixed incomes. And, you know, I've seen it where some, you know, literally their families wouldn't let them see their grandchildren because they loved them to death, but it was their way of giving them tough love and the pain. And I know some that are on certain medications that really exacerbate them. I know a few people that are seniors that are actually on this medication for restless leg syndrome, for some reason it really helps their restless leg, but it causes impulsive behaviors, and gambling is the big one for some people. And that also, that same medication can help with severe depression. I've worked with people that are on that same medication, but it causes them to want to gamble and some other impulsive behaviors. But gambling's a big one. But there's some tragic stories. I know seniors that have lost their entire retirement, and they're just beside themselves, and their families obviously are completely fed up with them. It's a sad story. It really is.
11: So check those side effects on the medications. I know a lot of times it's about 10 pages, but you don't want something that's going to give you compulsive behavior. Yeah. That's scary. Ooh. I mean, I don't know.
12: And discuss it with your prescribing doctor, too. You know, let them know about those behaviors, because sometimes we're ashamed of it. We don't want to tell them. And that was me. I wasn't honest with my prescribing doctor. I didn't tell him about all my extracurricular activities, because maybe then he could have changed the medication for me, you know?
11: Mm-hmm. Well, I want to do a quick rapid fire with you and just answer the first thing that comes to mind. Biggest misconception about gambling addiction
12: is that someone can just stop, and that it's just a behavioral problem. Why can't they just stop? When we start chasing those losses, like I said, a lot of times we see it as our only way out.
11: What's the first warning sign people ignore?
12: Just a preoccupation. Why are they preoccupied? You might know that something's going on, but gambling, they call it the hidden addiction because there's no physical signs. We're not slurring our words. We're not stumbling. Mm-hmm. Our eyes aren't red, you know.
13: That's right.
12: Ask the questions. If they're not acting right, if they're acting, you know, peculiar and they're preoccupied, maybe they have a gambling problem.
11: Mm. One thing families should never do.
12: What was the word? Don't stigmatize them. You know, like I just said, don't. Why can't you just stop? Why can't you understand that it is an addiction, just like drugs and alcohol, and it's not that easy.
11: Mm-hmm. Message for young athletes:
12: Don't risk your careers. You know, and don't turn to gambling as a solution in any form. It's not.
11: Message for active duty military and veterans:
12: the same. You know, don't turn to gambling as an escape or as a solution, because it will turn into problems.
11: Message for senior citizens:
12: the same. Don't turn to gambling as a solution or an escape, because it will turn into financial problems. And that's the saddest part, is when you have somebody turning to gambling as a solution, whether it's financial or to escape their mental health or whatever it is, and then all it does is exacerbate their problems worse. It turns into more financial problems. It turns into more mental health problems. You know, it's a ripple effect. It really is.
11: It's a lot. It's a lot. Coach Kenny, your thoughts before we close out?
14: Yeah, see, we deal with the effects. I'm out of my lane here. I've never been
0: and a gambler. I don't know what it's like, but we see the effects at times. So mm-hmm. I would like to know how to be better to deal with the effects once I see them, right? When should I intervene? If I should at all. You said the stigma. I get it. But then, for me, I'm watching characteristics, right? Mm-hmm. Who's doing what? Why is he not doing it? Why she's not acting the same way? When should we intervene? That's to you. When should we do it?
12: Wait for the right time. I mean, obviously, you don't want to talk to somebody while they're in the middle of the run. They're not going to be rational. Okay. Wait until probably after a big loss mm-hmm. when you can tell they're approachable mm-hmm. and have the conversation in a concerning manner, you know, right. in a compassionate manner. Right. And you can talk about the money. You know, what's happening with your money? I know mm-hmm. you make enough to pay your bills, mm-hmm. but yet it seems like you're always short or you're always borrowing money. Or mm-hmm. I noticed you haven't been yourself lately. What's going right. on? You seem preoccupied. Just mention the symptoms and the signs that you're seeing. Right. That, you know, you'll know that they're not themselves.
0: Right.
12: Just, you know, say it in a compassionate manner and understand it's mm-hmm. just not that easy to just stop. It really isn't.
0: So should we get some type of training? The ones that's being affected by it? Is there training for me to even recognize something like that?
12: Oh, absolutely. I mean, we offer trainings that anybody can attend on our mm-hmm. website. Generally, Fridays, there's a Lunch and Learn webinar mm-hmm. that offers CEUs to clinicians, but anybody can get yeah. on there in the community. We also yeah. partner with the Parents Place of Maryland that offers trainings too. That's yeah. ppmd.org. If you want to go on their website, there's trainings for family members and, yeah. and concerned
0: that's
12: others.
0: That's good. Yeah, that's absolutely. Good to know. Yeah.
11: Yes, look, I'm just so excited. Thank you so much to Will Hinman from yes, University sir. Of Maryland School of Medicine, yes, the sir. Maryland Center of Excellence on Problem Gambling, 1-800-GAMBLER here in Maryland, 1-800-MY-RESET nationwide. This conversation is bigger than sports, mm-hmm. bigger than money. This yep. is about protecting lives, protecting families, and most importantly, your mental health.
0: That's right.
11: Coach Kenny hey. Gray, thank you as always. Again, Will, this was such a blessing and eye-opener awareness, even for me, because I never looked at gambling as really a problem. You know, some people lose money, and you're like, oh, they just like to lose money. Yeah. On those scratch cards, those scratch-offs, right. whatever.
12: Yeah, thank so, you for thank having you. Me. I really appreciate it.
0: It's much needed. Much needed conversation.
11: Again, if you or somebody's in crisis mode, call, text 988. It's okay not to be okay. It's the Outlet with Key Touch. Until next week, peace.
0: Peace.
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2: 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And I want you to check them out when you have a chance because they really have some great products to improve your health and the health of your family. Okay, on today's show, we're talking about vitamin D, sometimes referred to as the sunshine vitamin. But folks, here's the problem. Many of us aren't getting enough sunshine lately between slathering on those powerful sunscreens and spending more time indoors. And what it really comes down to is this vitamin D deficiency that's out there is causing an avalanche of health problems for 70% of our population, ranging from pain, loss of balance, muscle weakness, depression, increased blood pressure, arthritis, memory loss, and even a compromised immune system. And I have Dr. Michael Pincus with me today to talk about the most effective way to get vitamin D. Dr. Pincus, it's good to talk to you again.
5: Chris, it's great to be back. Thank you.
2: You know, many of you know that Dr. Pincus is a nationally recognized authority on natural and alternative health. He's a successful chiropractor. He's worked with top Hollywood celebrities, professional and Olympic athletes, and he continues to be very involved in some of today's top health concerns. And let's kind of start at the top, Dr. Pincus, and talk a little bit about what are some of the warning signs that you may be deficient in vitamin D?
5: Okay, well, part of it is how you

0: especially upper respiratory problems.
1: Okay.
0: Problems with blood pressure, cardiovascular problems, digestive problems, constipation, bloating, gas.
1: Mm-hmm.
0: It's very, very common. And if you're a diabetic, there's all kinds of data about being deficient in vitamin D, and the list goes on and on. It's a huge problem.
1: What does vitamin D actually do in the body? What is it used for?
0: Well, when we use the word vitamin, it's actually kind of a misnomer because vitamin D is actually a hormone.
1: Okay.
0: And this regulates thousands of genes in the body. Everything from pain, blood sugar, immune system, blood pressure, bone strength. Plus, vitamin D has been linked to maintaining colon health, breast, prostate, and ovarian health. But I'll tell you what, the way we're taking vitamin D is all wrong. It's all messed up.
1: Well, why do you say that? Why is it messed up?
0: Well, first of all, you go to your doctor and they say, yeah, I'm going to put you on a vitamin D supplement, and it's like 400 international units, which is totally worthless. Or God forbid, if you're listening right now and you're taking a multivitamin and you think you're covered, that's why you're on 6 or 8 or 10 different prescription drugs. I'll tell you that right now.
1: Mm.
0: Because your body is not getting enough D. The other thing is that vitamin D is an oil. You don't absorb oils in your body. They're very difficult to digest.
1: Okay.
0: So I've come up with my own vitamin D, which I call Dr. Pincus's vitamin D3 formula.
1: So, Dr. Pincus, what makes your fast melt vitamin D formula so unique?
0: Well, Chris, first of all, I put 5,000 units of vitamin D3 per serving in each tablet so you can actually feel the difference. I wanted to give you enough dosage so it really goes to work. Second, I use the right type of vitamin D in my formula, which is superior and readily available so your body can digest it, and this is known as vitamin D3. And third, my formula is a fast-melt tablet that's available for immediate absorption.
1: You know, you mentioned that vitamin D is an oil. So how were you able to make your formula into a fast melt?
0: Well, good question, Chris. Here's what I've done. I've worked with an advanced team of scientists, and these guys, they know their stuff, and they're using this technology to convert vitamin D, which is an oil, into a dry powder. And once they do that, they put it in this fast dissolving melt for immediate absorption and quick results that you can feel.
1: What's some of the feedback that you're getting, Dr. Pincus, from people that are taking your fast melt D3?
0: Well, I'm getting tons of feedback. You know, I've got people that email me. Here's an email from Betty, and she writes, I was diagnosed with a severe vitamin D deficiency, and she said she tried many other vitamin supplements.
1: Okay.
0: And then she discovered my D3, and she said she went back to her doctor, had her blood test, and her blood test went back into a normal range just within weeks.
1: Wow. 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All right, for those of you just joining us, I have Dr. Michael Pincus on the line.

0: with us today. We've been talking about Dr. Pincus's fast melt vitamin D3 formula, and this vitamin D deficiency is really an epidemic now, causing all kinds of health concerns. But the issue is, even if you're trying to get vitamin D back in your body, you're most likely taking the wrong type or the wrong form of vitamin D the wrong way, maybe not even getting enough of it. And Dr. Pincus, why don't we start here by talking about, you know, why is this deficiency such an epidemic, despite all of the awareness and the products that you see on the store shelves containing vitamin D?
1: Well, yeah, that's a good point. 70% of us in this country are deficient in vitamin D. The fact is that your body needs vitamin D. This is a hormone that should be there, and it's not there. And the statistics show that back in the 70s when we started getting cable networks and, of course, with the internet, we're not going outside, and most of us get no vitamin D from the sun.
0: What makes your Fast Melt D3 formula a much better choice?
1: Well, Chris, first of all, I put 5,000 units of vitamin D3 per serving in each tablet so you can actually feel the difference. Second, I use the right type of vitamin D in my formula. And third, I've worked with an advanced team of scientists, and they're using this technology to put it in this fast dissolving melt for immediate absorption and quick results that you can feel.
0: Now, is your Fast Melt vitamin D3 formula manufactured here in the U.S., Dr. Pincus?
1: Yeah, absolutely. My formula is manufactured right here in the USA, Chris. In fact, we have a facility that is a cGMP certified lab, which means current good manufacturing practices. And this is an FDA mandated set of rules that we follow. As a matter of fact, just recently the FDA came in and did an inspection, and they said, hey guys, keep up the good work.
0: Now, you mentioned earlier that there's a strong connection between vitamin D and diabetes. Talk a little bit about how your Fast Melt D3 formula could help folks that are dealing with diabetes or even at risk of getting diabetes.
1: Well, yeah, diabetes is a huge problem. And in type 2 diabetics, what we find is that there's plenty of insulin in the body, but the insulin is not recognized by the cells. And so what vitamin D3 does is it takes that problem and it seems to fix it. Now, they've studied vitamin D3 and it's improved this insulin signature by 60%. And just to give you a comparison, the most popular diabetic drug improves at 13%.
0: Wow. Now, let me ask you this, Dr. Pincus. 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
1: Vitamin D is responsible for 200 different chemicals that your immune cells produce to fight off bacteria and viruses. Listen, if you're someone that's susceptible to having any type of cold, flu, I would start right now taking one of my vitamin D3 melts every day. And one of the nice things about this is that besides your immune system being better, you'll find your energy better, you'll find less pain, less arthritic type pain, more mobility, flexibility, better muscle strength. And if you're someone who's concerned about falling, you'll have better balance and a better sense of walking, which is so important these days.
0: So, and how do you take it, Dr. Pincus?
1: You can take it in the morning. You can take it at night. You don't need water, and you put it in your mouth and, you know, maybe count to 30, it's gone.
0: Wow. And maybe you can share again for those that may have just joined us some of the responses that you get from people that have been taking your formula and what kind of results have they seen?
1: Let me tell you my own story. So over the summer, I didn't take as much of my D3. I was actually traveling, and I ran out of it. So what happened to me is, you know, I'm basically pain-free, but all of a sudden I started having pain in my hand. I go, what is this? This is weird. But then I realized that I had run out of my D3 formula, and I went off of it for several weeks. And the minute I started going on it, it took about 7, maybe 8 days, the pain went away.
0: Wow.
1: Crazy, isn't it?
0: That's how you know something's working, right? If you stop and the health issues come back, well, there's your answer.
1: That's the best test that anyone can listen to, especially if you're on the fence. You're going, well, I wonder if this is really for me. And what I would do, Chris, is next time you give out the number to have people order, is go ahead and order it. I know you mentioned it's a risk-free offer. And go ahead and try it yourself and stay on it for 5, 6 weeks And then if you still doubt it, then go off of it and see if anything gets worse.
0: And again, folks, I want to take a moment here to let you listeners know that if you want to try Dr. Pincus's vitamin D3 formula, there's a special toll-free number for you to call. 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This is a one-time order, folks. 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I'll give it to you again. 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So what do you think, folks? Are you one of the 70% of people listening most likely taking the wrong type of vitamin D supplement? Joining us today is our good friend Dr. Michael Pincus, and we've been talking about his Fast Melt vitamin D3 formula. And Dr. Pincus, what you're saying is that most of us are deficient in vitamin D. And because of that deficiency, it's causing health issues like pain, muscle weakness, immune problems, and that most vitamin D supplements are not the best form. And more importantly, it's not the right amount of vitamin D to really make an impact. Is that what you're saying?
1: Yes, it's exactly what I'm saying, Chris. It's a multifaceted problem where, one, we're not getting enough vitamin D3 in our system.
0: Mm-hmm.
1: Vitamin D3 is responsible for activating 2,000 different genes in the body, controlling everything from diabetes to hormone production to muscle strength, heart beating correctly, digestion, immune system. It's a really long list. And honestly, it surprised me because in medical school, we learned that vitamin D was necessary for the bones. We get enough being outside and in our milk and end of story.
0: Right.
1: And for the first 20-some years of my practice, I never prescribed vitamin D. I just didn't think it was necessary. And then in the early 2000s, the studies started coming out. And now there's over 2,300 studies that just show that vitamin D is absolutely necessary. It's not just a good idea. It's absolutely necessary. It's a hormone that should be in the body, and it's not there.
0: Can you share some of that research, Dr. Pincus? And more importantly, what's the conclusion of the research related to vitamin D?
1: Well, one of the biggest studies ever on vitamin D were from the U.S. Navy.
0: Okay.
1: So I think it was like 145,000 men and women were studied, and they found that the number one non-combat reason that people died in the Navy was due to melanoma.
0: So skin cancer.
1: So I'm reading this study. You know, I kind of paused right there, and I went, yeah, it makes sense. You know, people are out on the decks of ships in the equator and all over the world, and they're getting the harmful
0: UV
1: sun rays, and they're developing skin cancer. But then I read on, and it said most of the victims were office workers, like clerks and people in hangers and inside. And I went, oh, my God.
0: Hmm.
1: So it was a link going back to vitamin D deficiency in the body.
0: What about muscle and bone strength? Can your D3 formula help with that?
1: Yeah, it's critical. Like if you're someone that's over 50, especially, you're seeing a progression of the core muscles in your body starting to slow down. First, it's kind of a clumsiness. that people kind of feel like they're getting clumsy physically. And then it's a lack of flexibility that you start to stiffen up, and you feel it at night, especially if you're in bed, rolling from side to side. You wake up with your knees hurting, your legs are restless, your shoulders hurt. That's that stiffness setting in that's associated with the lack of this vitamin D3 in my formula. So if you're someone listening right now and you're having a lot of joint pain, bone pain, muscle pain, fibromyalgia, I would say start on my formula like immediately and start taking one or two of my vitamin D3s a day for the first week or two to get your doses up quickly.
0: So let me ask you about these gummy vitamins. Does that work? Can you put enough vitamin D into a little gummy bear, and is that the best way to get it in your body?
1: No, of course not, Chris. You know, they'll go to any type of lengths to try to market things that seem good, but you're taking a lot of sugar and gelatin and wax. My thing is, it's not what you take, it's what your body absorbs.
0: Well, I want to talk more about what happens when people start taking your Fast Melt D3 formula.
1: Boy, that's a really good question, because the first area that vitamin D seems to affect is your energy, your sleep, your outlook, your moods. And then after being on it for a while, your core strength will come back. So for those of you who have slowed down, you're going to feel more energy, like physically. So it's kind of like feeling a little bit younger, Chris.
0: And who wouldn't want that?
1: Right.
0: And maybe you can share again, for those that may have just joined us, some of the responses that you get from people that have been taking your formula, and what kind of results have they seen?
1: Well, one of the surprising ones was I gave it to my brother-in-law, who had gone to his doctor and was very concerned about his cholesterol, his blood fat, and his weight. And I put him on my vitamin D3, and he went back in 3 months later, and his blood profile was perfect.
0: All right, I want to take a moment here to let you listeners know that, again, if you want to try Dr. Pincus's vitamin D3 formula, there is a special toll-free number for you to call right now. 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And keep in mind, folks, you have absolutely nothing to lose here, because Dr. Pincus's vitamin D3 formula is guaranteed to be safe and effective, or your money back. And when you do call an order, you're not going to be enrolled in one of those automatic monthly subscription programs. This is a one-time order. So I encourage you, the number to call is 1-800-476-5630. I'll give it to you again. It's 1-800-476-5630. So how about it, folks? I mean, what it really comes down to here is we're not getting the right form or enough vitamin D delivered the right way, which is why we have so many of these health concerns that you probably can't put your finger on. And Dr. Pincus, I want to start just recapping here that there are a couple different forms of vitamin D, and maybe explain why the typical form that you would find in most off-the-shelf D formulas is different from what you've put together here.
1: Well, there's vitamin D2 and there's vitamin D3. And D2 is the type of vitamin D that has to be activated by your body, so it has to be converted into vitamin D3. Vitamin D3 is the activated form, so it's ready to go to work. Now, the vitamin D3 that I use in my formula, I think it's the best, because I've seen the best results with myself, with my family, with my patients. Plus, I've worked with the lab where the people in the lab have taken this, and they test their blood every day to see how the D is going, and it's going up and out through the roof where it should be.
0: Wow. So, Dr. Pincus, I mean, who should consider taking your fast melt vitamin D formula?
1: Well, I would definitely start with kids for development and immunity. Obviously, young adults in their 20s need vitamin D to keep their immune system strong.
0: Mm-hmm.
1: Then men and women in their 30s, you're talking about heart health, immunity, cardiovascular problems start to turn on. But it's also the child-rearing years, and vitamin D for pregnant women is very, very important.
0: Mm-hmm.
1: People in their 40s... That's when, you know, you start feeling more of those aches and pains like you've never felt before. You think you're getting older. And again, it's important for your hormones and to keep yourself physically active. And of course, when you're in your 50s, you start feeling stiffer. You can't golf. You can't play tennis. You know, you start becoming aware of your body not functioning.
0: Mm-hmm.
1: And then people over 60, I just wish that every senior citizen would go on this formula. Imagine living in your senior years where you have confidence in your balance and you're able to have the energy to get things done and mental clarity. You know, this is more and more important as we go along because people are living longer, but the quality of life is not great.
0: You know, is it ever too late, Dr. Pincus, such that your fast melt D3 formula wouldn't be a worthwhile investment?
1: If you can see the breath on the mirror in the morning, then you know that you're a candidate for this. Because a lot of the things that people suffer from, they're suffering from a lack of this vitamin in their body. So it's never too late to try something like this. And the sooner you can get on my formula, the better odds you're going to have of having a really healthy, high energy, high mobility life from here on out.
0: Yeah, well, it makes a lot of sense. And Dr. Pincus, what can someone expect when they start taking your fast melt D3 formula?
1: Well, you're going to notice within the first several days that something's changing in your body because this kickstarts so many different cycles in your body that you'll start having less pain, having more energy, and having better mental clarity, better sleep. Your moods can be affected by this. Vitamin D3 is necessary to get these things running.
0: Well, Dr. Pincus, unfortunately, we only have a few minutes left. Anything else you want to share with our audience here in our final minutes?
1: For those of you listening, we've covered a lot of ground. Working with the body is tricky, as you know. And we're talking to your listeners of your show. You know, they're of all walks of life with all various conditions. And so I'm trying to give some good health advice here, Chris. The point is get yourself out of it. Get yourself on this formula and see for yourself. It's not against the law for you to try something to see if it works.
0: That's okay? an interesting way to put it.
1: That's all we're doing. We're talking about nutrition. We're not talking about rocket science here.
0: Right.
1: There's a lot of science behind what I'm talking about. The key is to get on this formula and give it a month or two. Every day, take one of these things. And start to see improvements in your pain, your blood pressure, your blood sugar, your energy, your sleep habits. This is my appeal to your listeners to get on this formula and try it for themselves.
0: Well, Dr. Pincus, again, thank you for taking time to be with us today.
1: Thank you, Chris.
0: All right, folks. 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And be sure to join us again next week for another great show. I'm Chris McKay. 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
7: Ladies and gentlemen, welcome to another exciting episode of Mick Unplugged. And today we have a dynamic force in the sports industry. He's a former Marine and Army veteran. He's a current NFL agent and the founder of Forever Athlete Management. With a relentless drive and commitment to excellence, he represents top-tier athletes, guiding them to success on and off the field. Please welcome my guy, someone who's turned into one of my best friends in the world, the tenacious, the visionary, the dedicated, Mr. Damian Knight. Damian, how are you doing, brother?
8: Man, I'm good. Thank you for having me on today.
7: Dude, I appreciate the human being that you are. Like, I've learned so much about you, like obviously through social, following your path, but then just, you're just an overall great dude, man. And like, I just appreciate you for being the dude that you are. I want to start with your military background.
8: I wouldn't trade it for anything else, right? It taught me a lot of lessons. I joined super young. Like, I graduated high school at 16 years old, thought the military was my way out. You know, I had to get out of town. So joined the Marine Corps and early on got identified to be part of this like nuclear reaction team where, you know, I had to go through this big selection and everything was super, a lot of red tape to get into, like realistically, right? Made me grow up really quick, especially for a 17-year-old kid, you know, and then very quickly was put in charge of people and assets and seeing things that people only see in movies. And it was awesome. I feel like it made me mature a lot quicker than my peers. You know, I would go back home on leave and I'm 18 years old telling people to be careful and be responsible and this and that, and all they're thinking about is the party on Friday night or whatever. Right. So I made a lot of really good friends, lifelong connections there at my first duty station in South Georgia. And then I had a couple options of where to go after, and California popped up as one. And I was like, man, I've never been more west of like Mississippi at this point in my life. So I was like, let's do it, man. Jumped in, ended up getting stationed in 29 Palms, California. I always told people it's in the middle of nowhere, but in the middle of everything. You know, everything in life is what you make of it. And I was about 2 hours from Vegas, 2.5 hours from LA, 2.5 hours from San Diego. So if you wanted to do something, you were in the prime location. You know, one thing that I did early on was take in a lot of guidance and leadership from everyone. I just wanted to learn. I volunteered for literally everything, even the things that going back, I wish I wouldn't have volunteered for. I learned a lot and was able to develop myself as like kind of a servant leader. And that's something that I transition into this NFL space of like, how can I best lead these high level athletes that they don't always have it all together, right? So they need that mentorship and that guidance and that what's next planning. And that's what I feel the military was able to help me really transition into the space.
7: I appreciate that so much, man. Like I said, you know, I'm definitely thankful for the service that you put in, and more importantly, the servant leadership that you have, right? To not let it stop there. But I want to unpack something you just said, man. So you graduated at 16?
8: I had a mission. My mission was to get out of town, right? So I went to my guidance counselor my junior year of high school, and I was like, how do I get out of here? And they're like, well, if you want to, you could take night school, right? So I was going to school normal, like 9 to 4 o'clock every day, whatever it was. And then I would go work. I had a job. I was working at Zaxby's. I was working there from about 5 to 8 every day. And then I would leave there and go to the technical college in town and take school with adults that were trying to get their GEDs. I was taking like a couple extra English classes and math classes just to check the boxes. And I ended up graduating with like a 2.7 GPA, but I got out of there, man. It was a super busy senior year. You know, everybody has these stories of their senior year, how wild and crazy it was, man. Mine was, I started grinding right away. I was trying to get out of town.
7: All right. So now let's fast forward to, you're now officially out of the military. What led you to the path of sports agency life?
8: There was like multiple things that kind of led me into this path. And, you know, I got out of the Marine Corps, didn't know what I wanted to do with my life, but I knew how to shoot guns, right? So I started working at these gun ranges and at gun stores, just trying to make it make sense. After about 4 or 5 months, I was like, man, I need to be back in the military in some capacity. So I joined the Florida Army National Guard to try to become a Green Beret, actually. I went through this thing called a Special Forces Readiness Evaluation, where I actually got selected through this process to be able to continue training. And then I started college kind of simultaneously, definitely bit off a little more than I could chew. It was great, man. I started playing rugby in college, doing all this stuff. I was in probably the best shape of my life, trying to do all these things at one time. And I remember I was working at a gun store. I ended up meeting an athlete who played for the Jacksonville Jaguars, who's now actually one of my best friends. And I just kind of seen how he was treated by agents along the way and kind of like forgotten about here and there. And it reminded me of the military and all those times where I was forgotten about or kind of treated like a number when I knew, like, hey man, I'm the guy. Like, why are you treating me like a number? You know? Yeah. And so I wanted to take that and apply it, you know, hey, how can I help these guys? You know, during COVID, I went and I was actually a contractor for the Department of State as a sniper. There was nothing else to do. The world was shut down. So let me go make some money. And I did that for a while. I actually got stuck in Afghanistan because flights quit happening. I was supposed to be there for 3 months, ended up being there for like 7.5, 8 months. Came back, met my wife. After that, man, she kind of convinced me to start my first business doing security consulting and teaching people to shoot. And obviously it was easy. It was a lot of fun. I was able to do all the stuff I liked from the military, but leave all the stuff I hated behind. And ended up teaching like a handful of NFL players. It started becoming a trend. It wasn't just one NFL player who would complain about their agent. It was, you know, this guy and this guy, or maybe they wouldn't complain directly, but they'd be like, hey man, this guy's tripping. You know, like he's got to figure this out. And I'd be like, yeah, you know, just kind of take notes. I didn't really ask many questions. I was just taking notes. And finally asked one of my friends, like, hey, do you think I should do this? He's like, oh, 100%, man, you kill it. And I was like, all right, when you hear that from someone in the space, you just got to, you know, Jesus, take the wheel. You got to do it, man.
7: Yeah.
8: And so talked to my wife about that too. It was a really big decision. And she was like, yeah, you can do anything you put your mind to. She's a rock star, man. Like without her, who knows where I'd be. And I went back to school, got my master's degree and, you know, went through the process to become an agent, which I did not do nearly enough research for.
7: Tell us about that process. What is that process like?
8: You have to have a master's degree or better, like a terminal degree. So like a lawyer, doctor, or something of that nature. And then you go through this application process, which opens up every January. And they make it sound like it's just a normal job application. You know, you pay your fee and that's it. But then you open it up and it's like 160 pages. And you're like, what am I getting myself into? I felt like I was back in the military about to try to go for a top secret security clearance. You know, you fill this thing out and it's asking you for references and everything you did. And a lot of jobs I've had, I've like let people know like, hey, I'm going to put you down as a reference. There was no way in my head I thought the NFL was going to reach out to every single reference I put down. And I started getting called from Marines that I hadn't talked to in 10 years that were like, hey, bro, why did the NFL just call me? And I was like, oh, no. So I started like backtracking, trying to get everybody up and let them know. Anyways, you do this application in January. It's due by February. And then they go like radio silent. You don't hear anything from them at all until about May. And then all of a sudden they're like, hey, man, congratulations, you're eligible to take the test. And they send you, you have all these materials that are sent to you. And I remember looking at it through the same lens I did in the military, which is when I was given information, I would just memorize it.
7: Yeah.
8: But this was like 700 pages and I had 2 months and I was like, oh no, I can't memorize this. And I thought I was going to. I told my wife, I was like, I'm going to sit right here every night when the kids go to bed. I'm going to memorize a couple pages. And I opened it up and I closed it right back and I slid it aside. I was like, you know what? We have a seminar in a couple months. They'll teach me everything I need to know. I just trusted the process, man. And I really didn't open the book at all until I went to that 5-day seminar. And you go to this seminar and, you know, they're teaching you so much information. So basically you go to the seminar like 7 or 8 every morning until about 5 p.m. And then what I was doing from 5:30 p.m. until midnight was studying all the information they just taught us. And I did that for 5 days. On the 6th day, you take the test. I was hearing all these horror stories about people, because if you fail it the first time, you can take it again in a year. Fail it the second time, you have to come back in 5 years. I'm hearing horror stories. There was a lady in our class who's like, this is my 4th time taking the test. You know, and I'm no mathematician, but I'm over here crunching the numbers.
7: That's a life journey right there, right?
8: And I was like, what do you do for a living? She's like, I'm an attorney. And I was like, oh no. I was like, if an attorney can't pass this, and this is like a very law heavy book, I was like, this is a wrap. I remember I called my wife after the test, because the biggest thing people tell you is they time out. They lose track of time because the questions are too dense. You have basically 3 minutes a question. You know, when I did my average time at the end of this, I finished it in about 40 seconds a question. And I called my wife and I was like, hey, I finished. And she was like, oh no, how was it? And I was like, I definitely failed. Like, there's no way I finished that quickly and people are struggling with time unless I misinterpreted every single question. And I really think the thing that helped me the most is that I wasn't an attorney. So I didn't read too deeply into every single question. And like, I'm very good at, from my time in the military, they give you a mission and you have to sift through a lot of BS, you know, to find out what you actually have to do as a unit. So it's the same thing. I just went through and it may be a 1,000 word question that you're only looking for 8 words, you know? And so like, I'm pretty good at skimming that and finding what I needed. And you take this test in July and you don't even find out. Again, it goes silent until October. So I finally got the call in October that I passed and hit the ground running, man. Never look back.
7: I love that, man. I love what you just said about, you know, you just answered the question. And that, to me, that correlates in life too, because a lot of times people, I think they feel like they need to give you more words than are actually needed, or they need to paint a picture that isn't there. But most of the time, we just want the answer, right? Like, I don't need Damien to talk to me for 20 minutes when he could have just said 5 words and I could have got to where I'm going, right? And I think that's where people miss. And especially leaders. Sometimes your team just needs the answer. Sometimes they just need the vision. Sometimes they just need to say, hey, we're going over here, so that they know, all right, we're going over there.
8: Correct.
7: So going back to that test really quick, like, what's for the common person, what's something on that test without like going through a question, but what's something that as a sports agent, you have to know that most people don't think that you have to know, or a rule that you have?
8: You know, like, one thing that people probably don't associate with sports agents having to know is like the benefits, like health benefits that players get, right? So obviously you expect us to know money. You expect us to know contract values, that kind of thing, because that's negotiation. But what we also have to know is if a player gets hurt because of an injury, how do you guide them through that process, right? What does their medical recovery look like? It's not always as easy as the player is going to get help by the team. They could get released by the team and need 1, 2, 3 opinions, go on workman's comp. Now we have to navigate that state's workman's comp on top of the NFL's processes.
7: Talk to us about getting your first couple of clients. Like, I know you had some friends that asked for advice and this and that, but then when ink has to go to paper, it becomes a little bit different, right?
8: 100%. Part of my initial thought process was like, hey, I know all these guys and they're coming up on contract years and they trust me. Like, we're boys. They're about to sign with me. This is going to be awesome. It's going to be a slam dunk. And that was just not the case. I go through, I become an agent. I'm texting all my friends like, hey, man, I made it. And they're like, cool. Like, are you going to work for a big agency? And I was like, well, you know, I reached out to a couple and I'm not going to name them, but like, their morals and ethics just didn't align with mine. Right. Mm. So for that reason, I actually met someone else through the process of becoming an agent. We started our own agency together. Right. So I have a business partner in this whole thing, Jeffrey Poe. I was like, nah, man, I'm going to do my own thing. And almost every player would be like, oh, that's bold. And I'd be like, oh, what do you mean? They're like, well, how about I make a call and you can work with my agent? And I'm like, oh man, like, what am I getting my hands into? You know, I'm like, no, man, I trust myself. I know the process. Like, I'm going to kill it. None of those players signed with me, but I will say that those players would check in on me through the process. They'd ask me, they'd, you know, tell me about certain athletes that maybe aren't even in the NFL. They never made it, but it was their friends, so they could kind of connect me with them. But largely, man, connecting with these athletes, it's like online dating. You're sliding into DMs. You watch. So, you know, The Office now is, you know, Saturday watching a football game. And then you see a player who looks flashy and fast and you look up his stats, and then you turn around, you read every report that's ever been written, and then you find him on Instagram and you go, hey man, you looked really good on Saturday. You know, like, I love the way that you attacked the ball. Would you like to talk? You know, and it's like, it's really hit or miss. And obviously it's a little bit more in depth than that, but that's really what it feels like. You'll have players that, you know, they leave you on read and it kind of hurts your heart a little bit. You're like, man, I thought I put a lot into that message. And then you have players that'll immediately hit you back, or you have players that'll never, ever even open the message because they have so many followers, you get lost in the mix. You know, I got really fortunate. I guess it's a mixture of being fortunate and having a drive that a lot of other people don't. Last year, October came around and they're like, hey, this counts as one of your years, you know, being certified. You only have 3 years to sign somebody or you expire. And I'm like, oh, I'm getting somebody year one. That was my whole goal. I'm getting somebody. And so I went through and started looking at every team across America, hopefully like thinking that I could get someone in Florida. That we got someone at FAMU, luckily. But like outside of that, man, Florida's untouchable for me. I'm over here in Mississippi, Auburn, the Carolinas, you name it. You know, I was able to collectively as an agency, we signed over 10 people in year one. You know, we were able to get 9 people into the NFL in year one. Out of those people, of the ones that I directly was kind of like the lead agent on, 2 of them stuck in the NFL. So I had 2 players stick in the NFL year one. And the other ones, we all got 2 or 3 tryouts for. So it's not like they had one opportunity. We were able to provide them all the opportunity, which is really our job at the end of the day. You know, I can't play football for you. You know, unfortunately, I wish I could, man. If I could, I'd be in a different tax bracket because I'd be out there.
7: I love that. So which one of you came up with the name of the agency? So Forever Athlete Management.
8: That is a good question, man. We had a laundry list of about 100 names, and we hated every single one of them. And so instead of just like throwing them away, I started making logos. Like sometimes you have to see it, and nothing was sticking, man, like nothing. And I was sitting on the couch one day, just got done playing with my daughter. I just had a beer and I was sitting there and I was like, what am I doing here? Like, what is this agency about? And the biggest thing is I don't want a player to ever think like we're going to ditch them. Like, hey, you used to be a guy and now we're going to forget about you. Like, no, I want to help you through retirement. Even if you had 1 year in the NFL or 10 years in the NFL, I want to see you succeed afterwards too, right? And so I was sitting there and I was like, forever. And I just got stuck on the word forever. One of my boys hit me up. He texted me. He's like, hey, fam, what's up? And I was like, fam. I was like, hold on, forever. And I just sat there and finally I sent it to my partner and he was like, nah, man, that ain't it. And I was like, what do you mean? Like, this is crazy. Like, this is so good. And the next day he called me up. He's like, hey, man, I was thinking about that. Like, I actually think you're onto something. And so I made the logo up and, you know, put it on a website. And we were like, oh, man, this is it. This is, you know, because it just is who we are. Like, cool. It's cool branding, right? But also, like, we treat every player like you are family. And that's not just being corny. Like, I know about your mom, your dad, your sister.
7: I love that. And I actually was going to ask you, which is a great segue, because on the podcast, we talk about your because, right? That thing that's deeper than your why, like your true purpose. And so when I see FAM, right, Forever Athlete Management, I'm like, Damon's got a because somewhere around there, whether it is family, whether it is legacy, there's a because somewhere. So this is the right opportunity for me to ask, what's your because, brother?
8: I don't think I've ever heard it worded that way. And I love that, though. Like, what is the because? And again, like, because I don't want to see guys get left behind. I don't want to see guys get forgotten about. And you hear this statistic of your NFL players 3 years after the NFL are broke. And I realize that the NFL doesn't require us to make them have a financial advisor. That's kind of crazy to me. So I don't require you to. However, I highly, highly, highly recommend it. And we've already vetted a handful of them. So I make you vet them as well as part of the process. You want to join FAM, you're joining and you have to like kind of abide by what we are going with, right? Our system. I just don't want any of these guys to call me 3 years after the NFL and go, man, you got a job because I'm broke. I need something, right? I don't want them to feel trapped.
7: So you told us a little bit about what it's like being an agent. Yeah. Talk to the common folk like me about these contracts, right? Because we see these 5-year, I mean, now I'm going to outdate myself now. 5-year, $200 million probably isn't even surface level anymore for a lot of these folks. But you see these big numbers and then we always hear, yeah, but you got to go back to the guarantee because that's what the real contract is. So talk to the common folk about what these contracts really are, What do you look for when you go to negotiate? And then from a player's perspective, what are some things that they should be looking for in these contracts too?
8: Yeah, so that's a good point, you know, when you talk about guarantees. And in reality, you know, talking to the common people, if you take someone who's been in real estate, right? When someone has been in real estate and they go to sell their house, or someone who hasn't been in real estate and they go to sell their house, what they're going to do is they're going to look at comps in the area. How much did my neighbor sell his house for? How much was my house sold for in the past? And what does the current market look like, right? It's kind of the same thing with players. Cool. So I got a wide receiver who has these stats and he played in these years. Let me look at every other receiver who is similar in height and weight and shape and play size and the years that they played and see how much that guy got, you know? Okay. So now we have our comparison amount. And a lot of people, they'll look at it as like, hey, the Jacksonville Jaguars, they were offering me $1 million, right? But no guarantee. You know, or we'll say like the LA Chargers, they were going to give me $2 million with $1 million guaranteed. At face value, you look at it as, all right, well, if I go there, it's double the amount. And the total amount of Jacksonville is guaranteed in LA, right? Which is great, you would think. But now, dial back a little bit, we have to look at the tax rate for those cities, right? And where are you playing your games? Because a lot of people don't understand, you don't just get taxed for the state you're in. You get taxed for every single city you play in. And so if I'm on a West Coast team, I'm probably playing a little more on the West Coast, and we know those tax rates are higher, right?
7: Versus the entertainment tax in California, right?
8: Yeah, man. Yeah. And so a lot of the times when you look at those West Coast contracts, it will be a lot higher for that reason. And people are like, oh, he must just be a better player. It's like, no, in order to be there, he needed more money to survive. I would say that's kind of one thing to look at, but the guarantee is always the biggest thing. You could look at a contract and say, you know, you're getting a 3-year, $5 million contract, but 4 is guaranteed. That's awesome, you know? Or you could get that same 3 years at the same location for $15 million, but none is guaranteed. You have to really ask yourself, what do I think I'm going to get, right? So if it's not guaranteed, there's probably incentives. Right. Well, we'll keep it with wide receivers. Maybe he has to have X amount of touchdowns or X amount of first downs, or he has to, you know, have 1,000 yards receiving every year to get a $1 million bonus, like whatever it is. And it's not just betting on yourself. A lot of players will be like, man, I'll bet on myself. I'm the best. It's great that you're willing to bet on yourselves, but you have to look at this whole thing as a business now. And they're bringing in other receivers with similar incentives, you know, and then the coaches know the incentives. So sometimes, you know, in certain situations, quarterbacks or whoever will try to help you with that incentive. There's a lot that goes into it, man. And I would say one of the other big things to look at, and you know, it's back on that guarantee thing, is when you're looking at a guarantee, things are guaranteed regardless of skill, injury. And if you're a guy who's had a bunch of injuries and you can get a guarantee that says, hey, even if I re-tear the same ACL I've torn 3 times, I'm guaranteed a couple million, maybe it's worth you taking some off the top to have guaranteed generational wealth. Yeah, I think it's funny that when you get into this industry, and this isn't with everybody, but when you get into this industry and you're talking to a player about $5 million, and they're like, man, that's not much money.
7: I have another question. I'm going to ask it and tie it to the real world for a second. Okay. So let's just say I'm a salesperson and I get hired and, you know, they tell me I'm going to make $65,000, $70,000 a year. With incentives and bonuses, I could make $100,000. And I bust my butt and I go, I'm the number one salesperson. I make $100,000. Next year, they hire someone else and they give them a base that starts at 100. And then now all of a sudden they're making 150, but I'm still the best salesperson out there and I can only make $100,000. So now I'm going to tie that scenario to the sports world. How do you deal with the ego, right? So you sign someone or someone signs this year and they're the number one highest paid wide receiver. Well, then 6 months later, another team signed somebody and now they're the highest paid wide receiver. You've got that ego to deal with a lot with athletes. How do you manage that ego?
8: That's kind of twofold. So one, when we're going through our process of finding athletes, we try to really screen for that, you know, and that's hard because sometimes it'll come out later in life, right? But we really try to screen for that and like really do a lot of character evaluation on our players. But I would say if I was faced with that situation, you just have to be honest with the player. Be like, look, you were the best. Now you have to prove that you're the best again because you're currently under a contract. You signed, right? You know, if you compare it to the national debt, unfortunately, our debt keeps growing, right? So the budget for the NFL keeps growing every single year. And so that debt that America has, things are going to adjust according to that debt, what percentage people are taking of it. It's the same thing with a salary cap, right? Every year that salary cap grows, you were already locked in, right? You're locked into whatever it is. And so now this player can get a larger percentage. So it's really about how do we look at this in the future and make sure you're the highest paid again. So in order to do that, you have to swallow your pride for, you know, whether it's 1 year, 2 years, 3 years, right? And go out there and show why you're better than him every single year. You know, show why you deserve to make more than him every single year. So when that day does come, it's not even a question of if he's there, if he's lost a step, if he's worth the money. They're going to be throwing the money at you. Yeah, the ego may be there and then be like, hey, man, screw that. Release me. I got to go somewhere else. But the reality of it is a lot of times, even if you get released by that team because you feel this is a personal attack, when another team picks you up, they're picking up the same contract.
7: For everybody that's listening, what Damian is saying is keep working, right? Like let your work be your work. A lot of times we start thinking about or comparing to others. At the end of the day, if you're good at what you do, again, I don't care what industry you're in, what position you're in, I don't care what you do. If you are good at what you do, people notice. But it's the moment that you stop and you want to compare or you want to complain, people notice that too. People notice the work and people notice the not work as well.
8: Yeah. And everybody's at a different point.
7: What do you look for in the athletes you're bringing on?
8: It's kind of a revolving door, right? Like it's constant. But I would say for me personally and as an agency, what we value, right? And I'll say it time and time again, and some people take it the wrong way, but when you really unpack it and understand what I'm saying, it's a good thing. So what I look for are great people who are good football players, because you can take a great person who's good at football and make them better at football, right? That is very possible. But if you have a person who's a great football player, they're a killer on the field, but they're not a good person, it's a lot harder to make that adjustment and make a character adjustment at 23, 25, 26 years old, right? And I'm not saying that's not something I'm willing to do. I'm willing to help mentor and guide you and try to develop you, but some of those people don't want it. Hey, I am the guy. I'm the best corner in the NCAA. I don't need to be a better person, right? Like that's kind of the attitude you'll get. The reason that I'm looking for those great people is because, for example, a guy like Swayze Bozeman, right, who played college football for 7 years, right? 2 years in junior college, 5 years at Southern Mississippi, had some injuries along the way. Such a great guy and a high work ethic that we knew. Once he gets his foot in the door, they're not letting him go. Like we just knew that. And the thing is, like when I went to the AFC championship game and I'm down on the field and I was meeting the linebackers coaches and defensive coordinators, they're like, Swayze Bozeman, that is one of the best people I've ever met. You know, and that's what I want to hear, right? He's obviously in the room for a reason still, right? But he's one of those people when there's an optional linebackers meeting, he may be the only person who shows up. And that goes a long way. And if you're one of those guys with an ego or a chip on your shoulder and you don't show up to that, like you said, people will notice when you don't show up just as much as they'll notice you do show up, you know, and sometimes even more. They'll be like, man, he didn't show up to this meeting today. You could have been there 29 days out of 30 of the month. And you miss that one day, and everybody in the office is going to talk about the one day you didn't show up. That's what we look for, man. And a lot of the times, everything else follows after that, right? You find this person who's a great person, someone who is receptive to criticism, right? And I just keep it real with these guys.
7: So for the athlete that's listening or watching this podcast, why Forever Athlete Management? Why FAM? Why should they choose you?
8: You know, you have over 1,000 agents as of this year. I don't know the exact number, but it's between 150 and 200 agents actually have people on a roster. That's it, right? So we're looking at about 20% of agents actually have someone somewhere. And if you look at myself and my partner, we have 5 people in the NFL. So we're not, it's not like, hey, we accidentally got a guy on the practice squad. Like, no, what we're doing is working, right? And we're going to keep building. And the thing is, why we're different is I'm never going to give an athlete an intern's phone number, right? Or a secretary. You're always going to be able to get a hold of me, my business partner. We have another guy who does just endorsements, another guy who just does PR, and you'll have all of their cell phone numbers. You're going to have the guy's cell phone numbers, right? It's never going to be, oh, can I take a message? Like, no, you're getting a hold of somebody, right? And that's no matter how big we get. So again, I say we've been growing. So we have guys we're doing NIL for in college, and we have our pros. We even have one in the UFL now. Like we are getting everywhere quick. And so we brought in another agent who's actually NFL and NBA certified, right? So eventually there's going to be an NBA branch of FAM as well. And that's what we intend to keep doing. As we get more athletes, we're bringing in more agents that are like-minded to keep that ratio high. So you always have someone you can reach out to and you never get lost in the mix.
7: I love that, brother. Any final words of wisdom for the people?
8: Man, I guess if there are any other athletes out there listening to this, what I would say is the money's going to come. Don't get so wrapped up in the money now. If you focus on your education and you focus on your development, your personal development on and off the field, the money's going to come.
7: Where can people find and follow my guy, Damian Knight?
8: Yes, I'm on Instagram, NFL_agent_Damian Knight, as well as Forever Athlete Management. That's our @. We're also on X as Fam Agency. And yeah, if you guys want, you can shoot me a DM. If you have any questions, I'm an open book. And yeah, our website is foreverathletemanagement.com.
7: Athletes, slide into his DMs.
8: Yeah.
7: Slide into his DMs. He's ready.
8: Yes, sir.
7: Man, I appreciate you for taking time. I know how busy you are and I know how hectic your schedule is. So it means the world to me that you took some time to spend with us, man. So I appreciate you, brother.
8: Yeah. No, again, I appreciate you having me on here and I look forward to going back and watching this.
7: You got it, man. And for all the viewers and listeners, remember, your because is your superpower. Go unleash it.
6: A dog? I'm not. 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You tell me I'm your hero, just as you are mine. You hold me when you're afraid, whisper that I saved you. With me by your side, no challenge is too great, no night too dark. I'm your guide, your companion, your friend, your light. A dog? 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

0: And Grand Rising family, thanks for rolling with us on this Friday. Thanks for starting your holiday weekend with us. And again, if you're traveling, take us along with you, of course. You can download the app from any of our stations and keep you informed as you travel back and forth. And please drive safely if you're driving. This is how it works on this Friday. If there was a topic that you think we should have discussed and we didn't, or if we didn't, you know, somehow you think we came up a little weak, and that might have happened, hit us up. Or if there's something going down in your corner of the world and you think the rest of the universe would benefit from hearing about it, as long as it's free and legal, we'd love to hear from you. So free your mind and then reach out to us. Again, our number is toll-free. It's also worldwide. It is 800-450-7876. Let's take some more calls. Let's go to line 4. Money Mike's are reaching out to us. He's in Baltimore. Grand Rising Money Mike, your thoughts on this Open Phone Friday.
1: Oh, Grand Rising, how you doing today, bro?
0: I'm still learning, bro.
1: All right, well, first, let's start. The woman in Bethesda with the black cemetery, she mentioned that there has been some lobbyists at the county council that she resides in. And I keep asking the question, who lobbies for us?
0: Yeah. Well, we do have a few lobbyists, but not as many as we should. But go ahead.
1: Well, we have some, but I don't even know how many, if it's some. I don't know of any. I mean, until we understand that money is the game. So when we talk about this school in Baltimore, the governor does have some say in what goes on in the state, but he also understands his area, his arena. See, it's about political clout. It's about him being elected. I had said before that the school board in Maryland, the teachers union, is the largest union and has the largest voting bloc in the state of Maryland. So why would you, if you were Apple Computer, why would you promote an Android phone? They're your competition. So with the school, even though it's chartered, it gets a portion of its money from the state. But the goal of the teachers union, and I'm not saying individual members of the teachers union, is to preserve their jobs.

0: their phones. You don't see them anymore.
1: Because right. And Money Mike, I get the analogy that you're using, but you're talking about businesses. We're talking about people here. We're talking about black people. You know, we're not just talking about anybody else. The other races do it for them. I understand. I get it, what you're saying. And I understand, too, about lobbyists. Do we need somebody to fight this for us? We don't even need so much having to start lobbying people. We already got lobbyists. We elected them. That's their job. That's what they're supposed to do. So, you know, continue on, bro.
0: I think you're missing the point. The point is that we don't pay for politicians. We don't rent. We don't rent them. We don't borrow them. We don't pay. We don't put any.
1: I get it. I get it. And you're right on that point. This is a point that Dr. Claude Anderson makes all the time. You know, other folks rent politicians. We don't support them financially. And that's one of the reasons why when they get in office, that they don't do as much for us as they should. But what I'm saying is that they should do it regardless. I'm talking from a black tip.
0: No, they're not. They are not. They need to run. It takes money to run for a campaign. It's costing now millions of dollars. Trump threw $1.43 million at that Indiana race to defeat his adversaries. It takes money, and we don't want to do it. When you talk about the Jewish community, I'm going to tell you something that happened to me. When I was 10 years old, I was going to a white school, and my little buddy would go twice a week and get on a yellow school bus and go to school. And I was just there, and I asked, I want to go with Joey. And, you know, my teacher said, Michael, you can't go with Joey. And I said, why not? And she said, because he's going to Hebrew school. That's a Jewish school. And I said, well, why can't I go? And she had to explain to me, because you're not Jewish. You know who paid for that Jewish school, for that Hebrew school, to take those kids out of elementary and bus them, pay for a private bus and bus them to school? Their community did it. Their community funded that Hebrew school.
1: And Mike, I get that. So why don't we do it, though? That's my question. Why don't we do that for our people, for our children?
0: We are caught up in Main Street. See, we want to look good. We want to have items, things. We don't understand the importance of education. Most of us haven't. You know why people get out of high school and get that first job and remain in that first job, Carl? Because it's hard to get. And so the people, they look later, then they want to have families, and then they have children, but they're working at the same job, making the same income. And then we want to talk about people can't make it on minimum wage. Well, it was a minimum job to start with. It wasn't fair to support a family, but most get comfortable if you don't set goals. If you wanted your learner's permit, then you got a car. Then you hopefully got an apartment, then to work. You got to set goals, and it takes work to fulfill those goals. We don't understand that that's not being taught at home, it's not being taught in school, and it's definitely not being taught at the church. So when you ask for church funding, the reason why churches don't do it, because nobody's going and nobody's coming out of their pocket when they do go to church. And I'm telling the truth because I sat on two boards at two different churches, and I opened those envelopes, and it's private information. I know that. I'm not divulging who gave what, but I looked and I saw who was giving what. And I might not have lived in their house and knew what they were making, but some of them were family members, and I knew what they were making and what they were doing. And I saw what they were dressed in every single week, because there were two young ladies on the board, and they said, Mike, we don't have – but you dress to the nine every Sunday. And who are you dressing for? There are no men in here to dress for. So I'm saying, Carl, we're in a quagmire, and I just want to ask you this.
1: No. Before you go, my question, I hear what you're saying, correct in most instances, but how do we turn it around, Money Mike? That's the problem. So what's the solution? How do we turn it around?
0: I keep telling you, I don't know. I've been thinking about this for months. I've been thinking all day about our situation. How can I, what can I come up with? And it's going to take individuals. And the main thing is that you're on WOL, and it might be broadcast or syndicated in other cities, but in most cities it's not. And with most people not reading the newspaper, the Afro, Essence, Jet Magazine, where we have issues that affect most of us in the black community, but some of us have escaped the black community, and they've done a real good job on us, Carl. That's the point that I'm trying to make. I mean, every time we try to rise, drugs, burning of Tulsa and Rosewood, killing black.

0: Black Americans bombing us, destroying our cities. We're in a real pickle, Carl. And I'm trying to figure
1: all right,
0: it out.
1: Let, I got a question for you before you run, though, Mike. I got a question.
0: The NAACP. I'm here all morning.
1: Yeah, okay. No. So we got some other folks. I saw this. Somebody tweeted this. So I'll ask you what your thoughts on this. The NAACP is supposed to be speaking for us. It's supposed to be our voice, if you will. It's calling on black athletes and fans to withhold support of public schools in states that are attacking black voting rights. Are you in agreement with the NAACP on that move?
0: No. I mean, what are they going after the athletes for? The problem is that some of us know, but far too many of us know, and you've let the horse out of the barn. You know, if we don't educate and understand our own demise, don't understand what we're up against, what our future is going to be. I'm in the city of Baltimore, and I see ghosts. I see hopeless figures walking around. Don't have a clue, don't have this thing about the Supreme Court ruling. If I ask 9 out of 10 people what was the verdict and what was the case about, they look like at me like I'm just stupid. They don't know, they're unaware. What the internet has done, what cable TV has done, what social media has done to our community, it's another way of getting us. And now most of us don't care. But when the cupboard's bare, their stomach is growling, the heat is off, they'll wake up. And it's going to take anarchy. It's going to take austerity. I don't know if people know what austerity means. It means no government spending. It means nothing. No social programs, nothing. It's going to take riding in the streets for us to wake up. That's going to be my only solution. That's all I can come up with. People are going to have to feel the pain. They're going to have to feel it bad. And then they'll revolt and turn on this government for the unfair treatment of African Americans and blacks. But this country's going to have to get real bad, real ugly before something changes, Paul.
1: Well, you know, it seems like it's heading that direction. Before I let you go, though, when you explain that to the brothers and sisters that you interact with, what's their reaction? You said they don't care. Do they just don't care, or they just don't know what's coming down the pike?
0: Well, I'll be honest, Carl. At the place that I'm employed at, the brothers and I, we get together just about every morning, but especially on Saturday and Sunday mornings. And I have to explain to them that, look, people go to work when they go to work. We have a job where we can sit around and talk and discuss politics and discuss social issues in our community. So we're brainstorming and trying to figure it out. But for most people who go to work and are just trying to make it in life, they don't have a clue. They're worrying about putting food on the table.
1: Right. Mike, hold that thought right there, because I got a tweet. I got a tweet question for you. Tweeter says, Money Mike, the way we solve the problems is by only speaking of solutions. The more we speak of all black problems, the more problems will continue to haunt black people. Your response. That's a tweet.
0: I don't think that most black people understand that there's a problem. See, you can be conditioned to accept anything. You can be conditioned. You don't even understand that when a soldier starts running in the military, basic training, he doesn't realize the stress and the strain that his body's under, because now he's being forced to do push-ups, sit-ups, and run. But eventually, he gets a rucksack that weighs 30 pounds, and he's complaining about that rucksack he has to carry. But at the end of basic training, he can carry that rifle, he can carry that rucksack, he can run 5 to 10 miles. He doesn't realize the strain and the stress that he was under. He becomes conditioned to it. And most of us have become conditioned to the conditions that we live under. We don't understand the oppression and the stress that we face daily. It's just a part of life, and we go on with it, whoever said that. But unless we tell them the problem sometimes, see, sometimes you can't get better. And the truth be told, most black people don't understand that you got to tell them. See, it hurts sometimes to hear the truth. But you can't address it. It's like running with a pebble in your shoe. You're going to keep on limping along until you take the time out to take that rock out your shoe, and then you can run full speed and catch up with the other kids. But sometimes you got to be taught that. You got to face problems to fix a problem. And that's the biggest problem for most of us. We don't want to know. We don't want to hear. We don't want to face. That's
1: you know what? I got another tweet for you, Mike, before you run. Tweeter says, I'm sorry. Mike is right. I've talked to members of my own family people who wouldn't listen, who don't want to listen. They want to hear. What? It's sort of a malaise. Why our folks don't want to hear? What's the problem?
0: Because it's conditioning a life, Carl. I mean, it's just like I said about getting out of something when you're in high school. You get your learner's permit. You get your license. You get a job, then you get an apartment, then you get a house. Most people can't move past a car because they never dreamt about moving past a car. So our people, and not just our people, but all people, you know, unless you learn to understand that there's going to be some pain and development that has to take place before you reach a level of security where you don't feel those day-to-day pressures. I don't feel them. I don't, and I tell people I'm not bragging about it because money can solve just about every problem, and I got plenty of money. So I've understood I didn't want to feel those pressures. I didn't want to go hungry. I didn't want to have my children happen to think my wash machine breaks and I got to look at my wife and say, well, damn, guess we're going to have to go to the laundromat on the bus. Nah, that ain't the way I wanted to live, but some people choose to live that way, but they don't understand how bad or uncomfortable the situation is for your wife.
1: But let me ask you, do you really think people want to live that way, Mike? Do you really think people want to live like that? Don't you think everybody wants to live a better life?
0: No, I think that what happens is some people don't understand that the thing that's at the foremost, right at the front, is we don't talk about education enough in the black community. We don't. We don't emphasize. Most of the middle class and the upper middle class has come up because they went to school. And if we don't teach our children, you have a math guy that comes on, and he talks about the importance of math. If most black people are really honest with themselves, they got trouble with 8 times 8 and 9 times 9. They got the easy 1, 2, 3, 4, 5s, and 6s, but the 7s, 8s, and 9s, they dropped. They out. They out of the game because they can't do it. And it takes time when you got to make little tick marks and count 9 and 9 is 18. You know, so you got to add that up. And it takes time. So you fail in every test you take because you're getting the ones that you finish right, but you only finish 4 out of 20. So you get frustrated and you don't want to go to school. You get ridiculed. You get teased. So you don't want to go to school because nobody took the time because they didn't know theirs. And they think that the teacher's supposed to do it all. And they don't do any homework with you. It's tough. It's tough. Life is tough. But it's even harder when you're stupid.
1: Yeah, oh, we got to turn around, Mike. We've got to help our people. We got to do better, man. And that's what we try to do, provide solutions.
0: I'm trying, but I don't know. I'm at loss. I'm very seldom do I get stumped. But I'm looking now, and I'm not seeing a rosy picture. I'm not.
1: Well, all you got to do is show by example, Mike. But listen, we got to run. We got
0: to
1: take a short break. Yeah, well, teach them by example. You know, that'll make a difference.
0: Look, let me give one last thing.
1: Real quick.
0: Y'all missing a boat if you aren't investing in AI. Now, somebody can tell you something different, but the same if you would invest in Lowe's and Home Depot, the same way that you would invest in Walmart and Amazon, all of us shop at Amazon
1: right.
0: and Walmart, and most of us don't own a single share of it. We miss that.
1: All right, Mike, and we got to cut it there. Thanks for that thought, though. Right. 17 at the top there, family. We got to take a quick break. When we come back, we'll take more of your phone calls. You know how to reach us, 800-450-7876. We'll take your phone calls next.
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3: The reality is we have again circled the moon with 4 astronauts taking pictures and returned safely for a cost of over $4 billion. The first trip to the moon in 1969 cost about $2.5 billion in today's money value, but the astronauts walked around, placed an American flag on the moon, took pictures, and returned safely. So my question is, what have these flights to the moon produced other than some very expensive pictures and, of course, made some rocket ship investors very wealthy? Has exploration of the moon brought us closer to finding a cure for cancer as numbers continue to rise? Or has exploring the moon helped us to figure out how to feed millions of Americans who go to bed every night hungry, many without shelter? Or is the reality that those in charge of spending our tax dollars are more concerned with their friends getting richer than they are about you and me being okay? 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What's your reality?
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0: And Grand Rising family, thanks for staying with us on this Friday morning. Thanks for starting your weekend with us, especially a holiday weekend. As I mentioned, if you're traveling, of course, take us with you. 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That's the number to call to get in on this Friday morning, or 20 minutes after the top of the hour. Let's go to Northern Virginia. Carl is waiting for us. He's on line 2. Grand Rising, Carl, your thoughts on this Open Phone Friday.
1: Grand Rising, Brother Carl, how are you doing?
0: I'm still learning, Carl.
1: I'm still learning, too. Hey, brother, I just wanted to put a couple of things out there. You had just asked a question about what the NAACP and the Black Caucus was trying to put the onus on the black students about not going to these SEC schools and everything. And, you know, they're asking these young people to make a sacrifice. And the funny thing is that where is the sacrifices coming from the NAACP? As an example, and, you know, as I'm a member of the NAACP in good standing, and I would ask Derek Johnson, who's our president, that, hey, you know what, we'll listen to you guys when you decide to take that Joel Spingarn Award that's named after Joel Spingarn, who was a major in Army and Military Intelligence, who was also a spy and spied on members of the organization. Take that man's name off of the highest award in the NAACP and show us that you all have some self-determination, since you want the students to be self-determined. You know?
0: Hold on, throw right there, Carl. Why, after all these years now, hold on a second. Why do you think that they still, you know, holding him in? And we know he was snitching on all, most of our black folks. Why haven't the NAACP, you're a member, have you asked the question? Why are we still the number one award?
1: Because the NAACP is bought and paid for by Zionist outside influence. Now, black people, we are the foot soldiers, we are the cannon fodder, but we are not the shot caller. And that's why, even go back to the Million Man March when Ben Chavis was trying to work with Mr. Farrakhan. What happened to it? He got ousted out of the NAACP, not because of those extramarital affairs, but it was because certain people did not want NAACP working with the Nation of Islam. And anybody that's honest about the NAACP knows that those Negroes do not, the ones that are in the leadership, do not color outside of the line that they're told. They do not do what they're not told because they understand who butters their bread, you know? So
0: let me get it straight. Do you think if Derek Johnson says, hey, we're going to change the name of the most honorable award that we give out, the top award that we give out, to something else, or call it the Marcus Garvey Award or the Martin Luther King Award or something like that, do you think there'll be uproar between the members of the NAACP? Do you think people who, like yourself, would be angry with that? Who would get angry?
1: Well, first of all, most people don't even know who Joel Spingarn was. They don't know the history of how the NAACP was founded and who funds it. Now, the people who are in the, like those of us who are in the know who want it changed, we will be down for it. But you got a whole lot of black people who like getting that money from these different, you know, from these white and or non-black organizations or whatever, and they are not going to step and speak against their slave masters. They're just not going to do it, or their paymasters. I was going to say slave, their paymasters. They're not going to do it. And Derek Johnson, they know this. I mean, I brought this up at the local meetings that I've been to, and what those Negroes say to me is that's not important. That's not what's important is voting. We gotta register everybody to vote. We gotta register everybody to vote. Okay. And here's another thing. This is for the Congressional Black Caucus and for my congressman Bobby Scott. If you want black athletes to make a sacrifice, then why don't you guys make a pledge that you're not gonna take any more money out of APAC? Because they're still committing genocide against the Palestinians as we speak. And the Congressional Black Caucus, as of me making this statement, has still not come out and made a condemnation about what has been going on in Palestine, even though those are our brothers and sisters who are being genocided over there. So when the NAACP and the Congressional Black Caucus can make a sacrifice, then maybe we can have our athletes listen to them. And, oh, by the way, here in the country, you want a solution? Here in the Commonwealth of Virginia, you got a black college, I believe it's Virginia State, that's owed like $250 million from the Commonwealth of Virginia. Since black people turned out to put Spanberger in as the governor, we got Jay Jones as the attorney general, You got Don Scott as the Speaker of the House. You got Luis Lucas as the president of the pro temp of the Senate. There's no reason why we shouldn't be getting our money for our black colleges so that we can have the infrastructure to bring out to bring those student athletes to the black colleges where they can get nurtured and not just get used to be put on television for UVA or for William & Mary or for Virginia Tech, but have them go to Norfolk State or have them go to Hampton. But if the schools don't have the infrastructure and the money to be able to support the athletes, then you can't blame the athletes for going to the big colleges. But where's the NAACP on that one? Where's Don Scott on that? Where's Luis Lucas on that? Nowhere to be found.
0: Well, let me just share this with you. They have a thing called APAC tracking or something like that. It's scary how many members of the Congressional Black Caucus are on the payroll of APAC. Some of the most outspoken black lawmakers that you think are for us, and they are for us, but they still take money from APAC. I was just shaking my head just when somebody sent me the link, and I can't think of the link now because it's some weeks ago, and so all the lawmakers, the members of Congress who took money. Wow, man, it's just, hey, Carl, there would be no black caucus. Let's put it that way. If we excluded all who took money from AIPAC, we wouldn't have a black caucus.
1: Well, okay, maybe we need to scrap the damn black caucus and start all over then. Because if we can't get some black leadership that can be down for black people and are going to stand 10 toes down for us, then why in the hell are we listening to them? Why are they making all these press conferences and doing all of these publicity stunts when it means nothing? If they're not going to stand up for us, then why in the hell are we going to try and tell our students to go and make a sacrifice because they said so? Thank you.
0: Right, but here's the deal, too, Carl. This redistricting is going to really reduce the Congressional Black Caucus. Maybe up to as much as 12 seats are going to be dissolved. So we got to keep an eye on that as well. But thank you for your thoughts. Thank you for sharing them with us this morning at 27 after the top of the hour. Let's keep going. Robert's on Live 5. He's calling from Kansas City. Robert Grand Rising, your thoughts on this Open Forum Friday?
2: I was thinking that... I was actually born in a black hospital in Kansas. Looking at my birth certificate, there was a black doctor. His name was Douglas. And in the 1800s, him and a bunch of other black doctors, they got together and opened up the first black hospital in Kansas City, Kansas in the 1800s. And so... you can go to YouTube, Google, and just look at the pictures of these hospitals, the hospital with black doctors and nurses posing, taking pictures in front of it in 1800. I think the hospital closed down in around the 1970s, early 70s is when it shut down. But I'm sure they had that all over the United States, black hospitals, because the black people were discriminated against from being born, frequenting white hospitals in the 50s, whenever. But that being said, I grew up two or three blocks from the Underground Railroad. So the Underground Railroad, it ran through Kansas City, Kansas. I think they still have a museum there. I know John Brown has a statue there. So just a little bit of history out of Kansas. But what the main thing I want to talk about is over here in Kansas City, Missouri, where I'm currently living at. Here's the thing, Carl, in Kansas City, Missouri, there are cultures here from every part of the planet. I'm sure it's the same thing in D.C. One week I see a African woman walking down the street with the kente cloth holding her child onto her back, and she's balancing a basket on top of her head. A month later, I see a woman from Burma, which is an Asian country. She's got that same type of kente cloth holding her child onto her back, and she's balancing a basket on her head. And I didn't realize that the cultures, Asian cultures and African cultures, were similar. Also, here in Kansas City, Carl, we got I think I told Kevin this the last time I was talking.
0: Oh, well, hold a thought there. Before you leave that, though, because I want to share this with you. This was in the Washington Post, today's Washington Post. And we're talking about, you're talking about people from different countries. You know, the United States has a refugee program. Well, they say 6,000 refugees entered the USA since October. 6,000, all but three of them are white South Africans. So they're trying to change the complexion of this country. All but three. Refugees, you know, you can come in and say you're a refugee, whatever, you've been criticized and you've been abused in your country and you apply for refugee status. And then, you know, they have a hearing before they let you in and you go through the green card citizenship process. Well, check this out, family. They've curtailed all that from all those different countries that Robert in Kansas City is talking about. And 6,000 came in and they're all white South Africans. But go ahead and finish. You were about to tell me something.
2: Yeah,
0: so you had a conversation with Kevin.
2: Here in Kansas City, man, we got Somali restaurants, Ethiopian restaurants, Brazilian restaurants, El Salvadorian restaurants, Chinese, Japanese restaurants, black-owned barbecue places that's been here since the 50s. So it's pretty really diverse, no matter, you know, who you're going to run into. But getting back to what you just got to mentioning about refugees that can come in, a lot of the Indian students who are here, we got thousands of students here from India. Of course, the Pakistanis, they own all the convenience stores. But I was talking to a student from India, and she was saying that because of Trump changed the – he changed the policy as far as students is concerned. He got some, they can't stay here. Something that she said that he changed the policy of work, of visas, where, you know what I'm saying? Where, I mean,
0: right, they're not supposed to work if they're on a student visa, but tell that to Elon Musk, but go ahead.
2: Yeah, but anyway, she said Trump, he changed the policies about their visas, and I'm not for sure what that was, but I'll just sign off by saying this. Last year I was looking at when the Haitians were turned away from coming into the U.S. I can applaud the Mexican government because they took those Haitian people in, and the lady on YouTube, she was a school teacher down there in Mexico, and she says, well, if the Haitians are going to stay here, we're going to have to teach them how to speak Spanish. So I think there's about 70-something thousand Haitians living in certain cities in Mexico. So I applaud the Mexican people for taking in the Haitians and, you know, helping them out, trying to give them a place to live, teach them how to speak Spanish. And that's a good thing. But our country is going down. I you know what, Carl, I'm going to get off by saying this. I don't know if we're going to manage to get through two more years of Trump, with all the stuff that he's doing. So maybe just like what we talked about last week about going to a foreign country to live, maybe that maybe the best choice. And one more thing, like if you're interested in seeing what life is like in Ghana, you can just go to YouTube and just type in walking tour through Ghana, and it'll show you what life is like in Ghana. The people living there, and I guess Americans are moving there. A few Americans are moving there. Americans are moving. A brother just posted a video on I saw on YouTube just yesterday. He was living in Vietnam, and he said he was paying $250 a month to live in an apartment, Carl, in walking distance of the beach. So, but the thing is with me, Carl, is I don't really want to live in no European country. So to me, it's either going to be an African country or an Asian country. That's my two choices right there. But anyway, Carl, enjoy the rest of your weekend, sir.
0: All right. Thanks, Robert. Robert's calling from Kansas City. I'll just add to that, the latest report came out for the first time in decades. More Americans are leaving this country than the folks coming into this country. And that's saying a lot. Before I take another call, I got a tweet here from Mark from Anaheim. He's saying that Money Mike is correct. He says this month I sat down with several recent black college graduates. None of them, and he puts that in capital, know anything about the U.S. Supreme Court ruling, the war in Iran, or what is happening in Gaza. And he adds, all they seem to do is care about how to make money and to chase white women. So that's from Arthur Mannheim saying that the Money Mike is correct. 800-450-7876, 25 away from the top there. Brother Shahid is checking in from Brooklyn. Bed-Stuy, do or die, is on line 6. Grand Rising, Brother Shahid, your thoughts on this Open Phone Friday.
3: Grand Rising, Brother Carl, and to the Carl Nelson family. I wondered, can you hear me?
0: Sure.
3: Carl, okay.
0: Yeah.
3: I wanted to speak about the brother who was on the program yesterday, who wrote all these books, and he was speaking about them. And I called in, and I asked a simple question, but he said he doesn't want to argue. And I don't call your show, Carl, to argue with your guests or with the Carl Nelson family. I call to express my view in the form of a question or a comment. And I have too much respect for you and the family to call or argue. Now, the brother was talking some, making his points, and he did very well in making his points. But I was saying to him that, talking the way that he was talking.
0: I tell you what, Brother Shahid, hold that thought right there, because we've got to step aside for a few months. I'll let you come back. And see what Brother Shahid is referring is Brother Keedy. Brother Keedy was here on Thursday. So if those of you missed it, the podcast is already out. You can check it out. I'll let Brother Shahid respond when you get back. 800-450-7876. Got to step aside for a few months. We come back. We'll take more of your phone calls next.

0: Every year, Steve Faircal climbs the stairs of the John Hancock Center in Chicago, 94 floors to the top.
1: It's called the hustle up the Hancock.
0: It's hard to believe when you watch Steve today that a few years ago, his lungs were failing and he was fighting to survive.
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0: And thank you, family, for starting your weekend with us, especially the holiday weekend, 18 minutes away from the top of the hour. Before we do that, go on with Brother Shea, let me just remind you that somebody just tweeted us and said that the Boy documentary is repeating on PBS tonight at 8 o'clock. Those of you who didn't see the Boy, and it's pretty good. I haven't seen it myself. I was watching a basketball game. Knicks are in the Brother Shea would appreciate that. But anyway, it's going to be shown again at 8 o'clock tonight. So on PBS, it's about W.E. Du Bois. Some of you may recall this week we had Dr. Kendra Brown. She's featured in that documentary. And the actual producers were on a plane flight. That's why they suggested we talk to Dr. Carita Brown. And she's one of our top scholars, just the knowledge she has on Du Bois. So that was so. If you missed it, check it out tonight, 8 o'clock on PBS. Also, we got a tweet from one of our listeners. We talked about, I think it was Carl who called about the APAC, and he sent the note here that is a track APAC. You can Google that. You'll see every single not just members of the Black Caucus, but every elected official in Congress. You see how much money they get from APAC and other Jewish organizations as well. And again, it may shock some of you. 17 away from the top of the hour. Next week coming up, we're going to have Morgan State University professor Dr. Ray Wimbush, Garvey, Brother Sengo Baye, holistic doctor and medical doctor. She does both. Dr. A, attorney Malik Shabazz, and also a restaurateur and naturopath. Dr. Baruch, all going to be here next week. So if you are in Baltimore, keep that radio locked in real tight on 1010. Or if you're in the DMV, we're on 1450 WOL. All right, Brother Shahid, I'm going to let you finish your thought.
1: Okay, Brother Carl, I got to go. My job is calling me. I got to respond.
0: Oh, wow. Sorry about that, man. Listen, call back early next time so I'll let you finish your response. But thank you for showing up this morning. All right, peace. Brother Shahid calling us from Bed-Stuy, Brooklyn. 17 away from the top of the hour. Let's go to Baltimore. Kareem's on line one. Grand Rising, Kareem, your thoughts on this Open Phone Friday.
2: Hey, peace. How you doing, Carl? How everybody doing? I just wanted to say one of the problems is that our society, crassly, is three things. And we need to have accountability and be responsible for each other. We can complain about youth in the street, but if we don't go out and help and deal with the youth in the street, then what we see and what we produce is what we get. If everybody could get a chance to read the 120 of the Nation of Islam, one part of that talks about the Bible. Talks about Ezekiel chapter 3, verse 18, and it says, when I say unto the wicked, thou shalt surely die, and thou givest him not warning to warn that servant to depart from his wicked ways, that same wicked man shall die from his iniquity. But his blood I will require at thine hand. Meaning that if you see somebody doing something wicked and you don't say nothing, you're held just as accountable as that person who is doing the wickedness. We also talk about education and what type of education we need to be seeking out, because the education that we're getting, the education that we're receiving, is not doing us any type of service. It's doing more of a disservice than it is of a service. So we need to really rationalize and understand those things. We have scholars that were out here, Kwame Nkrumah, Dr. John Henry Clark, Dr. John Jackson. We had them, and they formulated the Harlem History Club. We don't have those type of societies or things that take place. And we need to get our understanding that in order for us to get what we need to do, we need to be in the room, number one, so we can hear what's going on. We need to be accountable and responsibility to ourselves first and to each other. And we need to know and understand that before we get wisdom, we got to have some knowledge, and knowledge is infinite. Today is the 22nd day of the month. That letter.
0: Well, Kareem, let me drop in here and ask you this. Can you explain to the family the difference between knowledge and wisdom?
2: Knowledge is infinite. Knowledge is all over the place. It's out here. It's like the sun's rays. Wisdom is when you take the sun rays into the body, is what your body does with it, is what you do with what you receive with that knowledge. And if you don't take the knowledge in and then put the wisdom in motion to formulate an understanding that's right and exact, that's the best part for all of us that builds our culture to be free, then we're not living mathematically. That's mathematics. That's order. Knowledge comes first, then wisdom, then understanding, then your culture and your freedom, that you have to power and refine so that you could be equal with everything, so that you could know God, to build, destroy, to be born into the cipher of reality of things that need to be known and understood, which is truths and facts, to go back to knowledge. So we don't understand that. We don't live that out each and every day and each and every way. We're doing each other and ourselves a disservice, and we're going to be beaten with many stripes. I hope everybody has a powerful day. Stay safe. I love everybody, especially our people, because we all want family. Knowledge, knowledge.
0: Ashe. Thank you, Brother Kareem. 13 away from the top of the hour, 800-450-7876. Go to line 4. Sister Sarita's reaching out to us. She's in L.A. Grand Rising. Sister Sarita, your thoughts on this Open Phone Friday?
3: Grand Rising, Brother Kwesi, and to the listening family. Black women, you deserve to be protected. In the words of Dr. Yosef Ben Johanna, show me how you treat your woman, and I'll show you the condition of your race. Carl, my take on the NAACP request, I agree with the idea. Unfortunately, it's an idea that has been put, requested to do before, and nothing has taken place. I will always and forever be a fan of I had his name in my head. I swear, the change of a woman have your mind so fogged. But the one who used to play for the 49ers who took a knee. Lord have mercy, I cannot remember his name.
0: Patrick, what's his name? Kevin? Colin Kaepernick, yeah.
3: Colin Kaepernick, correct. Carl, in the 70s, my father was contacted by the NBA to go, because he was an excellent basketball player, to go play overseas. And after reading the letter, he literally tore it up and put it in the trash. And so his mother asked him, why did you do that? And he said, I refuse to run up and down the court, a basketball court, making money for folks that don't have any respect for me or my people. So just to give a background on my DNA. So that's just, you know.
0: Yeah, I congratulate him on that. But Sister Sri, how many, how many conscious black, blue chick black athletes do you think we have?
3: Oh.
0: You know, just, and if you look at the professional level, you mentioned Colin. But you didn't, just look at that level. Even when they get to the professional level, they're like the gladiators, just entertaining folks on the weekends. And I'll never keep saying this because we're going into football season. It's the first time for a long time that every single head coach and every team that you support or you dislike or love, whatever, you follow the NFL, every single head coach is white. You let that sink in. But go ahead and finish your thought.
3: Yeah, this is the reason why he, and as a child, Carl, when I would learn this information, I was like, I told his mother who raised me, I was like, wow, just the thing, because he ended up murdered at the age of 31. So I was like, dang, what a life we would have lived. And so she said, she looked at me. She said, baby, right now you don't quite comprehend what he was doing. But later on, you'll be proud that he did. And I'm absolutely that, Carl. But I don't want to stay too long because I want other Carls to be able to come in. But, Carl, I wanted to know what were your thoughts regarding Kevin Hart's roast. I didn't watch it. I have not watched it. I've never been a hard fan. His comedy is just not my taste. And this roast just signified that even more clearer. So I'm not interested in that. But I've heard so many things about it, and I'm just trying to understand why like we with white folks expect God out of ungodly people. We need to stop stop, you know, expecting something out of them that they don't have. It's just not in them. And the same goes for those who have money already. I think I read where a brother said that Kevin has crossed over into the back pockets of white folks. And so he's going to do whatever it is that pleases that situation. But I just don't have no respect for folks like that. Him and Steve Harvey, they remind me of each other because they literally do crap and, you know, have no kind
0: and hold on, throw right there. This is the story. Let me bring in Kevin here, because we had this discussion earlier this week when the story broke about what happened at that roast. And Kevin, your thoughts on this, because some people say the comedians, the Mooney Tunes will tell us that you have a comedic license. When somebody was, and here's, well, you tell the family what the joke was about with George Floyd. White comedian.
4: Oh, okay. The best I recall, because I don't have it in front of me, so this is a paraphrase. The joke went to the effect of he said that. Oh, no, I'm going to have to look it up, Carl.
0: He made a reference to George Floyd. The punchline was that I can't breathe. George Floyd said, I can't breathe.
4: Yeah, yes. That was a punchline, yes. Right. Uh-huh.
3: Yes, and so here's the deal. You know, nothing is ever worth. Remember I told you, Carl, that I'm practicing. I saw Ayala Vanzant say it. She was like, they had asked her a question regarding DMX. And she said, I will not publicly speak against him or against a black man in public. I won't. And so I get that. Like, I'm practicing that. I'm telling you, it can have its moments where, but I just have no interest in speaking ill regarding my people in general. But I'm speaking as far as black men, because black men and black women have a tendency to do this. We do this publicly. And
0: let me jump in there again. But once you start doing it, once you start practicing it, he'll come a lot easier. It's going to be challenging for us because we've been so programmed. But once you start practicing it, it'll be like reflex. But go ahead.
3: Well, it's a part of my way of encouraging generations that come behind me to do the same. If I show this, then they will pick up that same behavior, which is something that we have to redo. We have to teach ourselves this. But I don't appreciate idioticy from Hart and others who engaged in that. But I don't expect anything different from Sheryl Underwood, from Kevin Hart, from Steve Harvey. That's their thing. That's what they do. They don't have us. I don't feel like they care about us. And I wish that there were black folks who understood that those that you are in position because of the hood that you come from first, and then go ahead on about your business. I don't understand why we don't have a hospital, a grocery store. I look at, you know, I come in the era of NWA, and I see Ice Cube, and I appreciate, because he was one who said, he was like, we need to just create our own basketball team, football teams, you know, and I agree with that, right? But I'm thinking, and Snoop's wife, she just opened up a strip club. I'm thinking, honey, like, you mean to tell me that out of all of what could be built, a strip club is what comes to your mind, not a grocery store, not a hospital, not a school, not a bank, an institution of where you can teach us, not to even buy land and create a space where you're and teach your people how to purchase land, or how to buy houses. I simply cannot. So I appreciate you taking my call, Carl.
0: Yeah.
3: But I just wanted to get your take, yours and Kevin's, your take on what you guys thought about the Kevin Heart Roast, if you watched it or if you heard about it. And what did you think? Because I just think it's just flat out disrespectful.
4: Yeah, I think,
0: right.
4: I think
0: I agree. I'll tell you what, hold the quote there, Kevin. I'll let Kevin do that when we come back because we're looking at the clock here. We've got to take a short break so our stations can identify themselves down the line, because I'm not sure if everybody saw that. Yeah, thank you, Sarita. Thank you for the call.
3: Okay.
0: And I'm sure if everybody saw the Kevin Hart Roast, and Kevin and I discussed this earlier this week, and I'll let him read the quote. And you can make up your mind for yourself, Woody, if you think it was inappropriate or not. And this is by again, let me just tell you, by a white comic who said that. 800-450-7876. I mentioned we've got to step aside for a few moments, then we come back. We'll take more of your phone calls right here next.

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